0: with an eternal perspective. Sister Nielsen said that she hopes every person who reads this article knows how much they are loved. If there's one message I would share, it's that you are not alone, even if it feels like that sometimes. Heavenly Father loves you. You are His child. Spreading confidence and encouragement. As Bridger Pons began looking forward to help bless the sacrament, there was something he was dreading too, reading and memorizing the sacrament prayers. Bridger has dyslexia, a learning disability where reading and spelling are hard to do. I've worked really hard to become a good reader, but I still get nervous when I have to read out loud in front of a group, Bridger said. When I'm nervous, I make mistakes, which makes me even more nervous. So, Bridger and his mother printed a version of the sacrament prayer that was easier to read. It used a larger font and was separated into short phrases. After lots of practice, he was able to recite the prayer without any mistakes. Being able to overcome the challenge of reading in front of a large group may not be a big deal for a lot of people, but for me, it was important, Bridger said. His extra effort ended up blessing others in unexpected ways. After the meeting, several ward members came to him and said that his slow, intentional speaking helped them focus on the Spirit during those sacred prayers. Additionally, while helping leaders understand his challenges, Bridger learned that other men in the stake needed similar help. A fear of reading was affecting their church participation and their confidence in preparing for missionary service. Now the Pons family shares reading resources with others whenever possible. Bridger says he hopes more people will realize that how well a person reads does not reflect their level of intelligence. He also shared these words of encouragement for those who have reading challenges like he does. You are not alone, and you are smart. Building Zion Together. The scriptures teach that every person has been given a spiritual gift from God. See Doctrine and Covenants, section 46, verse 11. This includes people of all ability levels. For example, perhaps one day we will learn of silent prayers our brothers and sisters who are nonverbal offered on our behalf, or an extra portion of the Spirit they invited into our homes. We have the opportunity to continue building Zion together, contributing whatever abilities we have to offer. Only when all are included and appreciated will our church family be complete. Sidebar: Questions and Answers. What does the gospel teach about disabilities? In ancient days, Jesus clarified that having a disability is not the result of sin or any punishment from God. See John chapter 9, verses 1 through 3. Modern prophets and apostles have emphasized that diverse people, including those of all ability levels, are important and needed in the church. We need your unique talents and perspectives, said Elder Dieter F. Uchtdorf of the Quorum of the 12 Apostles. The diversity of persons and people all around the globe is a strength of this church. I'm a leader. What suggestions do you have for including people who have disabilities? Welcome those with disabilities just as you would any member of your congregation. Meet with them and, when appropriate, their caregivers. Get to know them, learn about their talents, and prayerfully identify ways they could serve in the church. Learn what needs they have, help them connect with others, and encourage a climate of inclusion and compassion in your ward family. Instead of viewing accommodations as a burden, view these requests as an invitation to learn how to better reach more of Heavenly Father's children. Often, accommodations made for one end up blessing the lives of many. My child has a disability. Are there any gospel resources to help me and my family? Some wards or stakes have disability specialists with callings to help support individuals with disabilities and their families. Additionally, many church resources, including accessible formats of church materials, inspiring messages, policy clarification, and more, can be found at disability.churchofjesuschrist.org. End of the article, Faith at All Levels of Ability, by Marissa Whittison. Read by Kristen Hawkins.
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2: 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My name is Fisher. I am your radio root sleuth on the program where we shake your family tree and watch the nuts fall out. And we have, as usual, some incredible guests today. We have a woman on, a researcher from San Diego named Lucy Mimna Goodwin. And for the longest time, she didn't like her middle name till she got into her family history and discovered what her ancestors of that Mimna name actually accomplished. And it's a pretty cool story. So we look forward to having Lucy on the show coming up in just a little bit. Hey, if you haven't signed up for our weekly Genie newsletter yet, it is time to do so. Just go to our website, extremegenes.com, enter in the box there, and we share with you, of course, a blog every week, links to great stories, and past and present shows as well, so you can get caught up. Right now, it's time to head out to Boston, and David Allen Lambert, the chief genealogist of the New England Historic Genealogical Society and AmericanAncestors.org. How are you, David?
3: Well, we're doing fine, except for slip sliding on the ice. Boston has finally hit winter and slippery.
2: All right, let's get going. We got a lot of family histoire news this week. Where do you want to start?
3: Well, this one goes back about 45,000 years ago, so it's old news, but good news.
2: Yes.
3: A new report from the Proceedings of the National Academy of Sciences has proven that we actually have more Neanderthal in our roots than we had previously thought. They thought that the DNA of the Homo sapiens had wiped it out. Nope, this new report says there's a lot of it still hanging around. So, Fish, if you ever meet people that can climb the heck out of trees, you now know why.
2: Yeah, they're saying we're just not losing our Neanderthal DNA from back then.
3: Yeah, it's very true. I think it's funny because my half-sister and I compared our results from, of course, 23andMe will give you that percentage, and she had more than me, and I said, well, you know, you were better climbing than I was.
2: Mm-hmm. There you go.
3: Where we're going to go next is back to the Korean War, where 21-year-old Norm Van Sloan, back then, he walked by an ash can and, well, picked up a baby. This baby that was half Korean and half Caucasian was abandoned. Apparently, the homes that took in orphans did not take this blue-eyed, blonde-haired baby. Guess what? They've been reunited 60-odd years later.
2: Wow.
3: A great story on Extreme Genes.
2: Yeah, this guy is in his 60s and now has met this man who rescued him in his 80s. And that whole crew took care of this baby. They had to get Richard Nixon, who was then vice president, to get a visa issued for this baby so they could bring him back to the United States and he'd be adopted. And that's how it worked out. So this baby was on this ship and taken care of for months.
3: Exactly. So their port of immigration was the USS Point Cruz, and the crew became surrogate dads to this little baby.
2: Unbelievable. Great story.
3: Well, you know, identical twins, you think that their DNA is going to match up 100%. Well, that's not the case. In fact, in all cases, in a story you'll find on Extreme Genes, it talks about how there are actual differences on identical twins. Case by case, there may be a little bit different on different testing companies, but you will still find a difference. There's no mirror image.
2: Isn't that amazing? Yeah, they're off just a little bit on each of the tests, and they did like five of them each.
3: Well, it just goes to show that you get a little bit different from mom and dad.
2: Yep, that's right.
3: Well, I'll tell you, I got a great PDF file. You know, you used to say you get a letter in the mail, now it's a PDF file, from the archives in Ontario. My grandfather was previously married, and I know that he had to get a divorce. And, well, this divorce file had a big surprise. A photograph of him in 1919 when he was 18 that he sent as proof that it was him when he was filing for his divorce when he was here in Massachusetts.
2: Now, wait a minute. This was in the 50s?
3: Correct. So this is a picture of him. It looks like he could have joined Capone's gang. He has a long overcoat, a fedora, and he's 18 years old, 1919, written on the back of the picture. And this was in his divorce files.
2: Wow.
3: They got married when they went to Niagara Falls on a whim.
2: I love that. Great story. All right. Great find, David.
3: You know, over the weekend, I decided that I was going to see a movie, and originally it was going to be Mary Poppins, but I held on that because there was a limited engagement, and I got the last ticket for They Shall Not Grow Old. We talked about this before in the show, the Peter Jackson movie. What he did is he was contacted by the British War Museum. They wanted to do something different for the centennial. So he went through thousands of hours of silent film footage from World War I and colorized it. Now, this is a better colorization than what Ted Turner did back in the 80s.
4: Yeah.
3: So, you know, when you watch old silent movies and they go really fast or really slow, he's fixed all the timing on it, but he added in the voices of hundreds of former World War I veterans that had been interviewed on BBC back in the 1960s and 70s. So they narrate the story. It's seamless. He's added the sounds of cannons. It's great because they read the lips of some of the veterans on the silent movies and filled in what they probably were saying.
4: Isn't that amazing? Isn't that fun? So you could actually kind of get a taste of the conversations on the battlefield more than 100 years ago.
3: So They Shall Not Grow Old, if it comes to a theater near you, it's a limited engagement, is well worth the wait. I never thought I'd go see a documentary in a theater, but I did, and I enjoyed it. Our blogger spotlight this week shines on Zoe. Zoe has an interesting blog where she talks about her own genealogical and DNA research, as well as her passion for old Hollywood. She is a 1930s film fan. So who knows? Maybe she's got some connection with seeing a movie your mom was in, Fish.
4: Yeah, that's true. That's possible in the 40s.
3: Yeah, so zestyz.wordpress.com, and you'll find her stories that are entertaining. And, hey, she might be a fun guest to have on the show eventually down the road. And, of course, down the road, if you're finding yourself in Beantown, stop in at the New England Historic Genealogical Society. We've been here for 174 years, and we'd love to have you come in the door. And if you can virtually visit us, you can go to American Ancestors, and you can join. Well, back to my ice skating on the streets of Boston. I just wanted to check in and give you the family history on news this week.
4: All right. Thanks so much, David. We'll talk to you again next week. And coming up next, I'm going to talk to a San Diego woman named Lucy Mimna Goodwin. You know, this is not the first time I've heard of this, where somebody gets a middle name that they're not particularly fond of. They change it. Then they get into family history research and they decided, oh, I really wish I'd kept that name. Well, that's the story for my next guest. And I'm talking to Lucy Goodwin. She's in San Diego, California, and she's found some interesting stuff digging into her family. And this is why we do these segments periodically called Ordinary People with Extraordinary Finds and How They Found It. And Lucy, you've been into all kinds of stuff, and it just keeps coming up on four wheels, doesn't it?
5: That's right. It does. My great-grandfather was Charles Mimna, and his brother was William Mimna. And we always knew in our family that they were tinkers. They were actually stonemasons by profession.
4: Yeah.
5: But they also are credited with building the first gasoline-powered automobile in Canada. I had always known this, but it wasn't until actually about 2014 that I realized that this car was still in existence.
4: Really? You mean they still make them today, or are you talking about the old model ones? And what years
5: the
4: are
5: old
4: we talking about?
5: There were only two cars. They were named the Shamrock 1 and the Shamrock 2.
4: Wow.
5: And the Shamrock 1 is still in existence. It's in a museum in Ontario, Canada. And I didn't know this until a few years ago. I was back in the Detroit area, which is my hometown, and I took the time and I went to the museum and I saw it. Getting back to the name Mimna, which I have never cared for, it was difficult to pronounce.
4: Right.
5: People couldn't sound it out. But it gave me a little clout because when I went to the museum, I said, my name is Lucy Mimna Goodwin, and my great-grandfather helped build this automobile, and I had photographs of my grandfather.
4: Now, wait a minute. You actually kind of fibbed a little there, too, right? Because you kept actually your maiden name instead of the middle name.
5: That's right. That's right.
4: But I don't blame you for playing it. Absolutely right.
5: Well, and tradition was that when you married, you dropped your middle name. You assumed your maiden name as it became your middle name.
4: Yeah.
5: So Mimna was just, I don't even know if my children knew that was my middle name. But it's come back to roost, and I've loved it because it's given me entree, I think, into some of the history that I have been looking for.
4: Sure.
5: I have been back to the little town where my great-grandfather Charles lived and worked. There's a monument in the cemetery to the Ward family, and at the bottom it says Mimna Brothers, because they were the stonemasons that carved this.
4: Huh.
5: So I went, that's my name.
4: Well, now, when you went to the museum then and told them you were a Mimna, I mean, how was the reception? Were you suddenly royalty?
5: I'd like to think I was. Yes, actually I was, because I took a tour, just the regular docent tour, and when they got to the car, which was fairly early in the sequence, I said, by the way, my great-grandfather and his brother are the Mimna brothers, which I pointed to the sign, and they said, oh, would you like to have your picture taken and whatnot? And I said, no, please go on with your tour. But at the end of the tour, I did have my picture taken, and I understand they did a story about the fact that

0: Well, the Great Chicago Fire. They had to rebuild it. They left in 1894, right after the World's Fair, so he may have worked in the World's Fair and then gone back to Ontario to be with his brother. So those were the stories that I wanted to, and the history that I wanted to tag to these dates that I had.
1: Sure. That's amazing. And so they worked on these cars then in the 1890s, which, now, where does that fit in terms of the timeline of mass manufacturing of automobiles and the development of them in the United States?
0: Smack dab, actually. When I went back to Wardsville and talked to the historian who was there, he gave me a newspaper article, an interview with William Mimna. And William had tried to develop the car. He had a lot of mechanical problems with it. They couldn't get the engine right. So by 1904, he could not get an engine that would work. And by that time, Henry Ford was going into production.
1: Making his black cars.
0: Yes, and according to one of the newspaper articles that I found, William was not happy that he had been usurped by Henry Ford.
1: Right, it was kind of a race, wasn't it? Yeah.
0: It was. In fact, there's one photograph I have of William Mimna. The title is Rival of Henry Ford. So they did talk about it, but it was in 1904. That seems to be the critical date. The first Shamrock was constructed or put together. They built it from parts and kits and things like that. Was accredited with 1893.
1: Oh, wow. And it ran. It worked.
0: And it ran. It ran.
1: Yeah.
0: It wouldn't go up and down hills. That was part of the problem.
1: It was like the Flintstones car, right?
0: Yeah. Yes. And then they got an engine from France, which also did not go up and down hills. And there actually seemed to have been a lawsuit with this company in France. By the time the lawsuit was filed, I think Charles had probably passed away. Henry was in full production with his cars in Canada. And as William said in his newspaper article, he said he just had lost interest. That was
1: really? Because Ford had pretty much taken over at that point, and they were way ahead of them.
0: Yes, yes, that's exactly that. And he was an older man at that point.
1: Sure, and they probably had just kind of lost some of the fire in the belly for the competition it would take, because obviously that was going to be a huge market for those pioneers. But he was a pioneer.
0: He was. He was a pioneer, and I'm proud of that.
1: Sure,
0: I'm happy for that fact. Yes, yes.
1: It's fascinating. It makes your family interesting, and, you know, that's the joy of it, and there is a difference between just genealogy and family history. Obviously, family history encompasses genealogy and tracking your tree and documenting every link, but it's the stories and the photographs and the audio recordings and the newspaper articles and all those things that really, I think, really make it rich, and I'm right with you. That's what I really love the most, you know?
0: Yes, yes. Just the creativity of these people, the curiosity of these people. One thing that I thought was very interesting is that Detroit and Niagara Falls are about 4 hours apart, and people would travel through Wardsville, where my relatives lived, and I'm sure they were exposed to ideas and what was going on in the major cities, because even though Wardsville was a prosperous town, it wasn't a major city.
1: Right.
0: So all those details I have to bring to my family.
1: Well, yes. And I hope you write a great history that is available to them for generations. That's fantastic.
0: It is, and I have tried to document it because I think it's important for people to know where they come from.
1: Yeah, yes. no question. And, you know, you ought to take a look on eBay, put in some search terms there. You might find an advertisement or something related to the Shamrock, or even go to YouTube. Maybe there's an old interview with somebody who talks about it. You never know.
0: Exactly. Well, and there was some discussion about the fact that one of the cars ended up in Boston, and then some of the other sources that I've said the car did never ended up in Boston. It was destroyed. So I'm not sure what's in Boston, to tell you the truth.
1: Probably not this point, right?
0: could be the Shamrock, exactly.
1: Yeah, absolutely. So. She's Lucy Goodwin. She's in San Diego, California, a family history researcher who's discovered her ancestors built cars right around the same time as Henry Ford. They lost the race, though. Otherwise, you'd probably still be living in Detroit, Lucy, and a lot better lifestyle than you do now, right?
0: That's right. That's right.
1: Could have worked that well. Thanks so much for coming on, and really enjoyed the conversation, and I wish you the best of luck.
0: Thank you so much, Scott. Have a great day.
1: Thank you. And coming up next, Tom Perry talks preservation, our preservation authority from tmcplace.com. And Tom, we got a brand new announcement.

0: announcement from Sony, and I know that you're pretty excited about this.
1: Oh, this is absolutely amazing. Sony has really come into it. They used to sometimes be kind of a follower when it got into digital photography, but they've really become a leader in a lot of ways. There's a new camera. They just released the information. It should be out. They're saying the end of February, and it's called the Sony Alpha A, as in Alpha, 6400. It's mirrorless digital camera body. And it is so amazing. This is really targeted at a lot of our listeners that do blogging where the iPhone just doesn't quite go, or any kind of a smartphone or a tablet's just not working for them. This is the cat's meow. It is awesome.
0: The cat's meow. I have not heard that in a long time. But so you say it's better than an iPhone, better than a smartphone. What does it do?
1: One neat thing about it is what they call an SLR, which is a single lens reflex type camera, which means you can change the lenses on it. So you can have a wide angle lens. You can have what they call a macro lens. If you're taking pictures of like little thumbnails of photos, like in the old days, they had photos of the size of postage stamps, and you can get real good pictures with that. If you have Canon lenses or Nikon lenses, you can buy an adapter. If you've got the Sony lenses, they'll go right on. So it makes it very, very versatile. And one of the neatest things about this camera is why it's so cool for bloggers is it has a big, about a 3-inch monitor on the back side of it, like a lot of digital cameras.
0: Right.
1: However, you flip switches and it flips all the way around so you can see it as you're looking into the lens.
0: Oh, wow.
1: Yeah, I mean, it's amazing. So, I mean, this is perfect for bloggers. So you can see exactly what the camera is recording, the whole nine yards. Now, one thing I need to warn you about the camera, which we always push all the time, whenever you're blogging or whatever you're going to be doing, you want to always monitor the audio. And this has audio built into a full stereo audio. However, it does not have a place for a headphone jack. I guess they figured they just don't need too many jacks. So I saw that, thought, oh, my goodness. But then it does have an HDMI out, so you can plug it like right into a big television to play it back. And they make adapters that you can get off of places like Amazon that plugs in the HDMI that carries all your audio signals, your video signals, and it will split it. So you can actually put your headphones into the splitter so you can still have earbuds in or full headphones if you want when you're blogging. I mean, you could actually set this on a wall and do skateboard tricks in front of it or biking tricks or whatever.
0: You know, I do my skateboarding every Saturday. It would be great to have a camera that would be right there to capture that, Tom. That's good stuff, though. I mean, we've been doing this show for 5.5 years, and every year there's something that comes along that seems to just capture everybody's imagination when it comes to family history. And if you're really serious about, you know, your blogging photographs and your videos, this would be a great step up over the iPhone, it sounds like. What's the price range we're looking at?
1: They have a list as $1,000, but I know BH Photo, which I tell people about all the time, it's a great source to go. They have it listed right now as a pre-order at $898. So the price is for sure going to come down. So it's under $900. If you've already got lenses, it's great. You can just get an adapter. Or if you don't have a lens, you can either email us or find us on Twitter. And I'm more than happy to help you in any way I can. But I mean, this is absolutely incredible. It's full 4K. You can shoot almost in total darkness. And the neat thing about it, you can record JPEGs. You can record the RAW files. You can actually do stills. But you can also shoot full-time video. So like if you're blogging or whatever, and if you have the right connections, you can actually use this and stream video as you're recording, which is absolutely amazing. I know we have a lot of listeners because I see them that are in Europe. You can record either NTSC, which is a USA format, or the PAL format. So if you can actually record it in PAL and then send in the file in PAL, so grandma and grandpa don't have to figure out how to turn NTSC into PAL. You can do it natively.
0: That's amazing stuff. All right, Tom, you have been getting emails at asktom@tmcplace.com. And what do you got?
1: Yes, we've had a lot of people email us with very similar questions, so I've kind of combined them into this. We have a lot of people that have questions about digital preservation, photos that maybe they've just scanned or photos they took 10 years ago when digital photos were just first coming out. And there's a lot of people that tell you ought to check them every year or two to make sure everything's good there. And I totally agree with that, because if you've gotten cheap discs from the store, there can be problems with that. If you've got SD cards or maybe the cheaper cards or maybe even the USB cards that are really, really cheapo, that's a problem, which we'll get into in another episode. But so you always want to check these things and make sure they're still good. Don't just assume, oh, it's on an SD card. I know this is a good SD card. I don't have any kind of problem. There could be environmental problems, or it could be, you know, all kinds of things that can attack your cards or your discs or even your computer files. Go back and check them. You don't have to look at every photo. Just kind of go through the thumbnails. And what I suggest a lot of people do, almost every computer has what they call a slideshow. You can take all your photos, even if you have 5,000 of them, and tell them to play the slideshow. And while you're cooking dinner or you're doing something else, just have it playing in the background and just watch it. Because if you have any digital artifacts and it's playing on your computer, or even on your big screen television from your computer, so you might say, oh, we've got a problem here. This picture doesn't look just right. Where you can go back immediately and find it, and hopefully you've done what we've always told you since our very first episode, and you've got DVD backups of it, you've got CD backups of it, it's in the cloud. So if you find that in your favorite place you've got a problem, you need to immediately delete that and replace it with the good one. But just stay on the top of these so things like that don't happen. And a lot of times people are talking about documents. Maybe they did something in a program years and years ago, and they think, oh, that's fine, I've got it backed up every place. Well, if the software goes away and you've updated your computer, it may not be compatible with your same computer. So every once in a while, I would go back and check these things. And if you find you do have a problem, there's a lot of things you can do which are really simple to do, which is just changing the .. Like whenever you have files, you have like .jpeg, .pdf, .word, and you can go in and change them. You can go and make a copy of it and then change it to .pdf or something. And quite often, a PDF reader like Acrobat will go and open it. If not, there's all kinds of shareware out there where you can download programs that we call can openers that will open up just about any kind of file. But you want to do these and save these as, you know, permanent things like PDFs, JPEGs, TIFFs. All these kind of files are going to be around forever, where maybe some of the old ones may not be. So these are industry standards, so you know they'll be with us forever. So make sure you've got stuff stored that way so you'll be able to have them whenever you need them.
0: Wow, that's all great advice, Tom, and we could talk for a long time about all of this, because losing that material, I mean, that would be the worst. You know, you spend your money and you go to the trouble of digitizing photos and then you preserve them on a cheap disk. Why would you want to do that and then have that thing fade away on you in no time before maybe even you had a chance to back them up?
1: Exactly. That is so true. You don't want to lose stuff. It's like the old library burning down type thing.
0: Yep, absolutely. All right, Tom, great talking to you. And of course, if you have a question for Tom, you can always send him an email at asktom@tmcplace.com, or you can communicate via Twitter at AskTomP. Thanks so much, Tom. Talk to you next week.
1: My pleasure.
0: Hey, that's a wrap for this week. Thanks once again to our guest, Lucy Minma Goodwin, and her great story about her ancestors. It made her change her mind a little bit about the meaning of her middle name. If you missed any of the show, of course, catch the podcast on iTunes, iHeartRadio. It's on extremegenes.com. And next week, we're going to talk to the legal genealogist, Judy Russell, talking about some of those things you need to know about concerning copyright and terms of service when it comes to writing your family histories. Some of it might frighten you, but she'll be direct. You know that. Talk to you again next week. Thanks for joining us. And remember, as far as everyone knows, we're a nice, normal family.
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3: We now present Elder Jeffrey R. Holland, speaking at the 185th Semiannual General Conference of the Church of Jesus Christ of Latter-day Saints.
4: Thank you, Elder Hales. You're remarkable. And may I join with all of you in welcoming Elder Rasband, Elder Stevenson, and Elder Rendlin, and their wives, to the sweetest association they could possibly imagine. Prophesying of the Savior's atonement, Isaiah wrote, "He hath borne our griefs and carried our sorrows." A majestic Latter-day vision emphasized that Jesus came into the world to bear the sins of the world. Both ancient and modern scripture testify that he redeemed them and bore them and carried them all the days of old. A favorite hymn pleads with us to hear your great deliverer's voice. Bear, born, carry, deliver. These are powerful, heartening messianic words. They convey help and hope for safe movement from where we were to where we need to be, but cannot get without assistance. These words also connote burden, struggle, and fatigue, words most appropriate in describing the mission of Him who, at unspeakable cost, lifts us up when we have fallen, carries us forward when strength is gone, delivers us safely home when safety seems far beyond our reach. "My Father hath sent me," He said, "that I might be lifted up upon the cross, that as I have been lifted up, even so should men be lifted up to me." But can you hear in this language another arena of human endeavor in which we use words like bear and born, carry and lift, labor and deliver? As Jesus said to John, while in the very act of atonement, so He says to us all, "Behold thy mother." Today I declare from this pulpit what has been said here before, that no love in mortality comes closer to approximating the pure love of Jesus Christ than the selfless love a devoted mother has for her child. When Isaiah, speaking messianically, wanted to convey Jehovah's love, he invoked the image of a mother's devotion. "Can a woman forget her sucking child?" he asks. "How absurd," he implies, though not as absurd as thinking Christ will ever forget us. This kind of resolute love suffereth long and is kind, seeketh not her own, but beareth all things, believeth all things, endureth all things. Most encouraging of all, such fidelity never faileth. "For the mountains shall depart and the hills be removed," Jehovah said, "but my kindness shall not depart from thee." So too say our mothers. You see, it's not only that they bear us, but they continue bearing with us. It's not only the prenatal carrying, but the lifelong carrying that makes mothering such a staggering feat. Of course, there are heartbreaking exceptions, but most mothers know intuitively, instinctively, that this is a sacred trust of the highest order. The weight of that realization, especially on young maternal shoulders, can be very daunting. A wonderful young mother recently wrote to me, and I quote from her letter, "How is it that a human being can love a child so deeply that you will willingly give up a major portion of your freedom for it? How can mortal love be so strong that you voluntarily subject yourself to responsibility, vulnerability, anxiety, and heartache, and just keep coming back for more of the same? What kind of mortal love can make you feel, once you have a child, that your life is never, ever to be your own again?" Maternal love, she says, has to be divine. There is no other explanation for such feelings. What mothers do is an essential element of Christ's work, she concludes. Knowing that should be enough to tell us the impact of such love will range between unbearable and transcendent, over and over and over again, until with the safety and salvation of the very last child on earth, we can then say with Jesus, "Father, I've finished the work which thou gavest me to do. With the elegance of that letter echoing in our minds, let me share three experiences reflecting the majestic influence of mothers witnessed in my ministry in just the past few weeks. My first account is a cautionary one, reminding us that not every maternal effort has a storybook ending, at least not immediately. That reminder stems from my conversation with a beloved friend of more than 50 years who was dying away from the church he knew in his heart to be true. No matter how much I tried to comfort him, I could not seem to bring him peace. Finally, he leveled with me. "Jeff," he said, "however painful it is going to be for me to stand before God, I cannot bear the thought of standing before my mother. The gospel and her children meant everything to her. I have broken her heart, and that is breaking mine." Now, I'm absolutely certain that upon his passing, his mother received my friend with open, loving arms. That's what parents do. But the cautionary portion of this story is that children can break their mother's heart. Here, too, we see the comparison with the divine. I need not remind us that Jesus died of a broken heart, one weary and worn out from bearing the sins of the world. So in any moment of temptation, may we behold our mother as well as our Savior and spare them both the sorrow of our sinning. Secondly, I speak of a young man who entered the mission field worthily, but by his own choice returned home early due to same-sex attraction and some trauma he experienced in that regard. He was still worthy, but his faith was at crisis level. His emotional burden grew ever heavier, and his spiritual pain was more and more profound. He was by turns hurt, confused, angry, and desolate. His mission president, his stake president, his bishop spent countless hours searching and weeping and blessing him as they held on to him. But much of his wound was so personal that he kept at least parts of it beyond their reach. The beloved father in this story poured his entire soul into helping this child. But his very demanding employment circumstance meant that often the long, dark nights of the soul were faced by just this boy and his mother. Day and night, first for weeks, then for months, that turned into years, they sought healing together. Through periods of bitterness, mostly his but sometimes hers, and unending fear, mostly hers but sometimes his, she bore. There's that beautiful, burdensome word again. She bore to her son her testimony of God's power, of his church, but especially of his love for this child. In the same breath, she testified of her own uncompromised, undying love for him as well. To bring together these two absolutely crucial, essential pillars of her very existence, the gospel of Jesus Christ and her family, she poured out her soul in prayer endlessly. She fasted and wept. She wept and fasted, then listened and listened and listened as this son repeatedly told her of how his heart was breaking. Thus, she carried him again. Only this time, it was not for 9 months. This time, she thought that laboring through the battered landscape of his despair would take forever. But with the grace of God, her own tenacity, and the help of scores of church leaders, friends, family members, and professionals, this importuning mother has seen her son come home to the promised land. Sadly, we acknowledge that such a blessing does not, or at least has not yet, come to all parents who anguish over a wide variety of their children's circumstances. But here there was hope. And I must say, this son's sexual orientation did not somehow miraculously change. No one assumed it would. But little by little, his heart changed. He started back to church. He chose to partake of the sacrament willingly and worthily. He again obtained a temple recommend and accepted a call to serve as an early morning seminary teacher, where he was wonderfully successful. And now, after 5 years, he has, at his own request and with the church's considerable assistance, re-entered the mission field to complete his service to the Lord. I have wept over the courage, integrity, and determination of this young man and his family to work things out and help him keep his faith. He knows he owes much to many, but he knows he owes the most to two messianic figures in his life, two who bore him and carried him and labored with him and delivered him: his Savior, the Lord Jesus Christ, and his determined, redemptive, absolutely saintly mother. Lastly, this from the rededication of the Mexico City Temple just 3 weeks ago. It was there with President Irene that we saw our beloved friend, Lisa Tuttle Piper, stand in that moving dedicatory service. But she stood with some difficulty because with one arm she was holding up her beloved but severely challenged daughter Dora, who is in this audience today, while with the other she was trying to manipulate Dora's dysfunctional right hand so this limited but eternally precious daughter of God could wave a white handkerchief and with groans intelligible only to herself and the angels of heaven could cry out, "Hosanna! Hosanna! Hosanna to God and the Lamb." To all of our mothers everywhere, past, present, or future, I say thank you. Thank you for giving birth, for shaping souls, for forming character, and for demonstrating the pure love of Christ. To Mother Eve, to Sarah, Rebecca, and Rachel, to Mary of Nazareth, and to a mother in heaven, I say thank you for your crucial role in fulfilling the purposes of eternity. To all mothers in every circumstance, including those who struggle and all will, I say, be peaceful. Believe in God and yourself. you are doing better than you think you are. In fact, you are saviors on Mount Zion, and like the master you follow, your love never faileth. I can pay no higher tribute to anyone. In the name of Jesus Christ, amen.
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5: 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When you take care of your temple, it takes much better care of you. Imagine this scene. The date was going perfectly. He knew this was the night to declare his feelings. "I love you," he blurted out to the woman of his dreams. "I love you from the bottom of my temporal lobe." Unless the woman was a med student, this statement would probably fall short of the intended effect. The thing is, though, he's spot on for accuracy, because the brain is the organ that processes emotions. The ways in which you process emotions, think clearly, solve problems, direct your muscles, interact with others, all that and much more is tied to the complex and incredible organ in your skull. A shared temple. President Russell M. Nelson has taught, "Your physical body is a magnificent creation of God. It is His temple, as well as yours, and must be treated with reverence." There's something powerful about viewing your body as God's temple, as well as yours. It makes you want to treat it with more reverence. Your spirit, which resides within your body and gives it life, makes choices that affect the health of your body, including your brain. Your health can, in turn, affect your spirit. So it's in your best interest to maintain good spiritual, mental, physical, and emotional health, because they influence each other. For the Strength of Youth says, "Do all you can to safeguard your physical and emotional health so that you can fulfill your divine potential as a son or daughter of God." Physical and emotional health are closely connected. Choices you make each day can contribute to keeping your brain either stuck in the mud or running at its best. The cool part is, when you do take care of your brain, you're automatically taking great care of the rest of your body at the same time. Here are a few strategies for safeguarding your temple, including the brain that helps regulate it. These suggestions can help the average person maintain general health. There are, however, certain mental and emotional challenges that would not necessarily be improved by these strategies. Those kinds of challenges would require professional diagnosis and treatment. Secrets of Slumber. Did you know that the scriptures give counsel on sleep as well as when to go to bed? Doctrine and Covenants, section 84, verse 124 says to retire to thy bed early, that ye may not be weary. Arise early, that your bodies and your minds may be invigorated. Most teens don't get enough sleep. Medical experts recommend around 9 hours of sleep for teens each night. Yes, nine! Getting enough sleep is super important for keeping your brain and body in top form. You risk more than a bad case of brain fog if you lose sleep consistently. Here are a few of the possible side effects: poorer emotional regulation, learning, and memory, a reduced immune system, less ability to focus. The good news is, the opposite is also true. You can boost your immune system, sharpen your mind, focus more clearly, and enhance your ability to regulate emotions, all from getting enough sleep. No matter how funny the cat videos are, it's not worth being a zombie the next day. Go to bed. The cats will still be there tomorrow. Premium Fuel. The Word of Wisdom teaches you much more than what not to put in your body. In fact, the do's outweighs the don'ts. For instance, the Word of Wisdom says you can use all healthy herbs, that is, plants. Loathe broccoli? Despise apples? No worries. Keep on spinning the wheel of fruits and veggies until you find some you like. Good nutrition plays a major role in your overall health, including the efficiency of your brain. It sometimes helps to think of your brain like the engine of an expensive car. While a high-performance car can run on low-quality fuel, it always runs best on premium fuel. Eating healthy foods provides that premium fuel to your brain. Giving your brain the right fuel will help you feel better and think more clearly. Read Section 89 of the Doctrine and Covenants for guidance on what to eat. The rest of your body benefits from that good fuel, too. You'll likely have more energy, get sick less often, and reap many other awesome benefits of good nutrition. Temple maintenance. For years, scientists have noticed a link between exercise and mental health. Evidence continues to suggest that exercise, especially aerobic exercise, helps strengthen your brain and allows you to maintain a better handle on your emotions. But really, exercise is healthy for your whole body. Elder Georg Klebengott of the 70 taught, "Regularly give your body the exercise it needs and deserves. If you are physically able, decide today to be the master of your own house and begin a regular, long-term exercise program suited to your abilities, combined with a healthier diet. You don't need to spend hours each day at the gym. Small amounts of exercise can fit into open slots throughout your week. Park at the back of the parking lot. Take a quick walk around the block after dinner. Use a bike instead of a car if you can get where you're going in a reasonable amount of time. Common guidelines for aerobic exercise are to aim for somewhere around 150 minutes of moderate exercise or 75 minutes of vigorous exercise each week. If you want another guideline to shoot for, you might want to work up to walking 6 miles, 8 kilometers, a day, several days a week. This is similar to what's expected of many missionaries. Start slow and build up. Stress management. Stress has a bad reputation, but it's actually not all bad. We need at least a little of it in our lives to stay productive and to keep improving. This type of good stress is sometimes called eustress. It's what you might feel when learning a new skill or accomplishing something difficult yet rewarding. Too much stress, though, can wear you out. One prime culprit here is often self-inflicted, overscheduling. Choosing to take music lessons might be a fine goal, but trying to do music lessons, dance lessons, soccer practice, honor classes, debate club, and karate all at the same time? That's a recipe for burnout. President Dieter F. Uchtdorf, then of the First Presidency, said, "We would do well to slow down a little. Proceed at the optimum speed for our circumstances. Focus on the significant. Lift up our eyes and truly see the things that matter most." Brain health. Sometimes, despite our best efforts, health and wellness remain elusive. This can certainly be the case with mental health. There's a world of difference between the sadness you feel after a disappointing day versus feeling so down that you struggle to even get out of bed every day for weeks. For the Strength of Youth says, "Disappointment and occasional sadness are part of this mortal life. However, if you have prolonged feelings of sadness, hopelessness, anxiety, or depression, talk with your parents and your bishop and seek help." Part of seeking help and encouraging others to seek help involves removing the stigma often associated with mental illness. Nobody in good conscience would ask someone in a wheelchair to stop using the wheelchair, or insist that the wheelchair is an unnecessary crutch. Yet sometimes emotional illness is viewed this way. Just snap out of it, some might misguidedly say, or you just have to choose to feel better. Mental health issues are serious and should not be fought alone. If you or someone you know needs help, try visiting mentalhealth.churchofjesuschrist.org to find ideas on where to begin. In the meantime, remember the following from Elder Jeffrey R. Holland of the Quorum of the Twelve Apostles. Old sailing ships had periods when the wind did not blow. They were dead in the water. But the wind will return. The sails will fill. You will come into port. Be your best you. In all your efforts to improve, please remember the following. If you must make comparisons, compare only your current self with your former self. We all have strengths, gifts, and talents. Yet no two of us are strong, gifted, or talented in precisely the same ways. So please, don't get caught up in the comparison trap. Remember to safeguard your physical and emotional health, as well as your spiritual health, as you seek to become the best possible version of you. And that person is good enough any day of the year. End of the article, Brain and Body, How They Work Together. 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
6: 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God helped me see how I could use my trial to help others with the same affliction. A common symptom people feel when fighting depression and other mental health disorders is a numbness to the Holy Ghost. They often struggle to feel that enlightening, warm feeling inside. As someone with major depressive disorder and obsessive compulsive disorder, I faced this reality for many years. I didn't know how the Spirit felt. When my symptoms became bad during college, I ended up in the hospital for a week. During those dark times inside my mind, I wondered how these illnesses would help me in the long run. How would God use this troubling experience for my good? What purpose did He have for me in giving me this trial? I asked for priesthood blessings during this time, and there was always one sentence I heard repeatedly. God has given you the resources to overcome this trial. Having faith that He would lead me to what I needed in order to heal, I decided to trust my doctors. Little by little, I got the help I needed. Over time, I shared my mental health journey online. Soon afterward, I began receiving messages from my male friends, asking about my mental health and sharing their similar thoughts and feelings. They asked me for help to know how to fight their numbness. At first, I was surprised. In many cultures, men are expected to always appear strong and never reveal their emotions. That makes it hard for them to admit they need help, and they often suffer in silence. When this happened for the third time, I realized that my trials had prepared me to help. All those dark moments, all those therapy sessions, all my prayers, and all my efforts to exercise faith as I sought heavenly help taught me to recognize when others are facing similar trials and how to point them toward help. I have learned the truth of these words from Elder Jeffrey R. Holland of the Quorum of the Twelve Apostles. If you had appendicitis, God would expect you to seek a priesthood blessing and get the best medical care available. So too with emotional disorders. Our Father in heaven expects us to use all of the marvelous gifts He has provided in this glorious dispensation.
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7: Hello and welcome to the Latter-day Saint Women podcast, where we share the legacy of women of the Church of Jesus Christ of Latter-day Saints. You'll get to know the faithful women who shaped our past and hear from inspiring women of faith today. I'm Shaylin Back.
8: And I'm Carly Guyman. We are your co-hosts. And today we are so excited to welcome Barbara Thompson to the studio as our guest. Barbara, welcome.
9: Thank you.
8: It's a delight to have you here with us. We're so excited.
9: Well, I think I'm glad to be here. We'll see how it goes.
8: We'll see, right? Well, we want to introduce Barbara to our listeners. Many of you will remember Barbara as serving as the beloved second counselor to President Julie B. Beck in the Relief Society General Presidency from 2007 to 2012. And as we have reflected on Barbara's service and the messages that she delivered to the members of the church, she is loved. She is loved for her practical counsel that she shared to women and to families. She's loved for her deep belief in the purpose of Relief Society and its history, and her wit and her down-to-earth realness. We love it, and we're so grateful again to have you here with us.
9: Well, thank you. It's great to be here, really.
8: Prior to Barbara's service as a counselor in the General Relief Society presidency, she also served as a board member to President Elaine Jack, the 12th president of the Relief Society. As a younger sister, she also served as a young missionary in Germany, and she earned a bachelor and master's degrees in social work and worked in the field for more than 30 years. So fun to hear these different parts of your background, and we're excited to jump into the discussion today.
7: It's been wonderful to chat with you so far. So I'm just looking forward to our continued conversation. Barbara, it has been nearly 10 years since you were released from the Relief Society General Presidency. And although some time has passed, we wanted you to share what lessons from your service and your association with President Beck and Sister Sylvia Allred continue to stand out in your mind.
9: Well, as I've pondered this a little bit the past few weeks, I've thought that I really learned a lot about revelation. I was quite excited when I was a new member of the presidency. I thought, oh, great, now I'll be able to be there and we'll have instant revelation and inspiration and it will be so easy. Boy, I learned that that's really not the case, that most of the time, revelation, it takes time, it takes effort, it's a lot of hard work. Now, that's not to say that some revelations were almost instantaneous. There were many times when we felt inspired and we received some direct inspiration immediately. But I found that, as with most things in life, it takes work, it takes effort, it takes prayer, it takes fasting. But the Lord always comes through, and His timing is always right, too. So that was one thing that I really learned. Another thing, I remember back when we were first called, President Monson was the first counselor in the first presidency, and he met with us prior to setting us apart. And he reminded us to have unity in our presidency. He said, counsel together and have unity, make decisions together. And I was so thankful for that advice and that counsel. He said, when we sit down as a first presidency or a quorum of the 12, he said, here are 15 brethren who all have different backgrounds, different education, they speak different languages, they have different family situations. He said, all of them come with their own work and study and research. And he said, we put it all out on the table. We discuss it, we pray, we try to come to a decision. And he said, after discussing it, if we don't come to the unanimous feeling of unity about this, he said, then we table the idea and put it on the back burner. We need more study, more prayer, more time to be able to make that decision. And he said, please do that in your presidency as well. And he said, and then you will experience that feeling of unity, that peace that passeth all understanding. And that just stuck with me, because after all, I think really that's what we all seek, is that peace of knowing that we are unified and that we're together. I think one other thing that really stood out for me during those years, and I'm so happy to see it emphasized again now in these recent broadcasts with general church leaders, is they're emphasizing again and again, counseling together. Mm-hmm. And if there's one thing that I feel is absolutely necessary to work as a presidency, you've got to counsel together. And I just love that President Ballard and others are really emphasizing that again, or still, I should say. Mm-hmm. And I love how more and more the women leaders of the church at the general level and also on the stake and ward levels are really participating in councils with the brethren. It just makes for better outcomes all the way around and for greater inspiration and revelation.
7: Absolutely. When you're coming to a council or a presidency and you're bringing your perspective and you feel heard and you feel valued, I just think that's amazing and it does wonders for people. And so I think that if everybody listened could do that in their callings, probably do that in their marriages. Mm-hmm. I just think of how much value you would feel.
9: Oh, absolutely. Mm-hmm. Yeah, that really is the key, isn't it? To be able to work with others is to be able to communicate with them. Find out where they're coming from. There's so much to learn.
10: And I love how you reiterated the process of revelation, even for senior church leaders. I think your thought that it would be different when you're serving at a general level than it would be as an individual. I think a lot of people feel that way. You know, it must be different if you're the prophet, or it must be different if you're the Relief Society general president. But
7: And I felt that way when I was a missionary, that it would be like, and it was different to some degree, but it wasn't as easy as I thought.
10: Yeah. Those principles are the same. It still requires work and effort and prayer. And it doesn't come necessarily in the moment that you're like, I would like this answer now.
9: Exactly. You mentioned missionary. I thought when I was going to Germany to teach the gospel, I thought the people would just be there. I was there to teach and testify, and then they will get baptized, of course. Well, I found that that wasn't the case, especially in Germany. We worked and worked and worked and worked and worked, and then still many people rejected our message. Mm-hmm. But the Lord makes you work and work and work, and that's where all the blessings and the growth seems to come, is when you put forth that work and effort.
10: And so hopefully that's not a discouraging message for people. Mm-hmm. I think it's encouraging to know if you feel like you're seeking revelation and not getting it in the way that you think you will or should or in the timing, just don't feel alone, because that's the effort and process that we're all working through. So I love those insights. Thank you for sharing. I also think you're ahead of your time. You were thinking about revelation and counseling years before, as we've heard those things emphasized again. They're pretty timeless principles.
9: They really are. And in all honesty, President Ballard spoke in conference many times in the early 1990s. Mm-hmm. And I know that for you, that time was so long ago that you can't even imagine it. But yes, the brethren were teaching and preaching that then. It was true then, and it's true now. Mm-hmm. Just one other thing, if I may, that I learned while serving in the presidency was that there are absolutely marvelous women all through this world. It was such an honor and such a privilege to be able to meet with people. I don't care where you are, anywhere in the United States, Asia, Europe, Central and South America, wherever you go, you find dedicated, faithful women and men. But of course, we were with the women a lot more, and I marvel every day at their faithfulness, their testimonies, and their diligence in overcoming sometimes very, very difficult circumstances and very tough problems and challenges. But again, they were faithful followers of Jesus Christ, and that just did me a world of good and strengthened my testimony every time I had any interaction with women.
10: Such a privilege. And to have their stories and faces with you, I think throughout your whole life, you would remember these women. That's amazing.
9: Oh, you do remember them. And I remember one time meeting with the first presidency, and President Monson, this is when he was the president, and he asked us where we had been on assignment and where we were going. And I was to leave the next day on an international assignment. And he said, "Will you do something for me, Sister Thompson?" And I said, "Sure." And he said, "Will you tell those sisters that I love them?" And I said, "Of course, President, I'll be happy to." And he said, "Tell them, sure, and tell them I love them." And I thought that through his testimony and through his love that he irradiated, I hoped that I would be able to take that message to the sisters that I came across and make sure they knew that. The sisters and their well-being was mentioned in meeting after meeting after meeting, with every time we met with the first presidency or the Quorum of the Twelve, any of the brethren. They were quick to ask us to be sure and let the sisters know of their love and concern.
10: That's beautiful. Thank you. Thanks for sharing that again. So, Barbara, as we talk with you today and as we've reviewed past messages that you've given, you are definitely a Relief Society woman, which we love. And during your service in the General Presidency, you often encouraged women to be devoted to the Relief Society. And you once shared, Relief Society is not just a class on Sunday. It isn't just a place we go if we are not teaching in the primary or young women organizations. It is the Lord's organization for women. Participation in Relief Society is part of our glorious heritage and blessing as women in the Lord's church. We'd love for you to share what things helped you develop a testimony of the origins and the purpose of Relief Society.
9: Well, I think that until I was called to the General Board, I didn't know much about the history of Relief Society. I knew that it was established on March 17th, 1842.
10: You've been to a few birthday parties, right?
9: Yes,
10: for the Relief Society.
9: Every year we had a little commemoration of that, but I didn't really know. And of course, I knew that Emma Smith and Eliza R. Snow were some of the early members and leaders, but I didn't know the history very well. And while I was serving with Sister Jack in the 1990s, she and her presidency had a real emphasis on the history. And I just marveled at how much we can learn from the minutes of their early Relief Society and the actions of these women. And so one of the things that we talked about when Sister Beck and Sister Allred and I met was that we recognized that this history was just so important in helping women to be faithful, to know some of our origins and some of the faith that the Prophet Joseph Smith placed in women, and how obviously that the church is not complete without the women. And it was very important to the Prophet Joseph Smith to establish women, to get us ready and prepared for the temple and for other responsibilities in the church. So in Sister Beck's presidency, we had the opportunity at one point to put together and kind of lead the charge for Daughters in My Kingdom. Sisters,
10: such a fantastic resource.
9: It's a marvelous book. Sister Susan Tanner was the main writer.
10: I didn't know that.
9: Well, it's not published with her name on it, per se, but yes, she did so much of the work on it. And in this book, we thought that if women today could understand a little bit more of our roots and some of the early faithfulness and faith of the sisters, that it would spur us on to give us a call to action, to some guidelines, some help, to help us thrive as disciples of Jesus Christ in our day. And so that book took a lot of work and a lot of diligence, but I think it really helped. I know President Boyd K. Packer was very interested in making sure that the history was shared. And this is one of the first times that a history book was distributed to all of the women in the church. And it was a major undertaking. And so that was a great thing. I think that it provided some great examples and really helped sisters in our desire to be disciples of Jesus Christ. So, yeah, that's been very important to me, the history. I also love, just as kind of an aside, but not really an aside, I loved reading how the early sisters took care of each other. They visited. They had a committee that was set up to visit sisters in their ward, and they went to their homes. They saw if they needed food or if they needed clothing or if they were sick and needed someone to help care for their children or for them. Relief Society started out ministering, and
10: it's been that way from the beginning.
9: It has. And I'm sure that if we knew more of the history of the women in the times of Christ, we would have records that show women went about ministering and caring for one another.
7: Well, and as you talk about the history and feeling connected to the women that came before us, I totally feel that. And I feel like it's an amazing legacy that we get to be a part of. And it's just been neat as I've learned more about the early women and the early saints. We have a lot of the same problems.
9: Mm-hmm.
7: And a lot of this in our lives, there's a lot of differences, but there's so many similarities. And it's just neat to feel like we're all the same. We're just trying our best. And so I love that you were saying the history is important to understand. And I have just really felt that.
9: Yeah. Well, yeah, there were women who needed help with their children. There were women who needed help in their marriages. There were women
7: who worked.
9: There were women who worked. There were women who had various talents and abilities and found different ways to use those talents and abilities. So it's just, it's a marvelous thing as far as I'm concerned. I tried to read as much history of the church and of Relief Society as I can, and there are just some marvelous things out there.
10: Mm-hmm. Well, as you talk about the beauty of our history and how wonderful it is to be connected to understand what things carry on today from our history, women today are very busy and they are involved in just so many important but also really demanding things. So I'd love for you to share, why should we continue to care about Relief Society and prioritize our membership in it? And how can we

0: dealing with something challenging, that it always seems to help when you can sit down with a trusted friend or another woman or someone who believes like you do and just get some perspective or to have that listening ear. And many men are excellent listeners and very understanding and kind. I'm not saying that, but it's just different for women. And I think that that's why you find that there are women's conferences, and sometimes men say, well, we don't have a men's conference, but, you know, it's just different for women. There are different things that give us support and sustain us. And so I think Relief Society really fills that role, and it helps us to focus on things such as ministering and caring for one another.
1: I love that reminder. I think over the years, you know, maybe people have felt Relief Society has been different things for them. Sometimes it's their social club, or it's where they go to learn new things or have activities. And I think more and more getting to that root of it is the place where I go to be nourished spiritually and to be reminded of my covenants and to be with people who feel similarly. Mm-hmm. I think it's enormously valuable in our lives today. I feel that way. I love being part of Relief Society.
0: Well, I do too. And sometimes you just need to be able to get together with someone and laugh and kind of let those pressures of the world fly off of you. And who better than a Relief Society sister who feels a lot like you do and who has dealt with some of the same things that maybe you have?
2: Absolutely. Barbara, we couldn't help but laugh when we learned that soon after you were released from the General Relief Society president, you were called as a president of your own Relief Society in your ward.
0: Well, it might be funny to you.
1: Sort of cruelly ironic, yes.
0: It wasn't very funny to me. Yeah. But if you want something funny, before that, I was called to be the chorister in primary. And I don't read music. I don't play the piano. I don't sing. Well, I sing, but it's camp singing or shower singing. It's not real singing.
1: And I bet it was so much fun. I'd love to go to primary with you as the primary chorister.
0: Well, we had a good time. And of course, the children are darling. But yeah, it was an awful shock. And something I had always hoped would never happen to me is to be a Ward Relief Society president.
2: Well, we'd love for you to just talk about your reaction to being called to serve locally, you know, the things that you learned that were different from the lessons you learned serving generally, and then what blessings came from that service that was very different from your previous service.
0: Well, I knew as I went around the world training Relief Society leaders, I knew very well that I had the easy part, yeah, I can go and tell them the principles of the gospel and leadership principles, and we can talk about that. But then I can fly off home, and I don't have the responsibility of taking care of real people. And so when I was called to be the Ward Relief Society president, it felt like a very heavy responsibility, actually. It was something I never wanted and had always hoped not to have the blessing of being the president, but it turned out to be a great blessing. It really did. And it was a very hard experience, very difficult at times, but it was very rewarding too. I think one of the things that I learned that I never would have had the opportunity to meet and to know some of these good people, because there were a number of people I worked with that were not active in the church at the time. And I don't think I would have ever had the privilege of knowing some of these people as well as I did without that opportunity to serve them in their homes. And that I feel is a real blessing in my life. It really enriched my life and helped me. One thing that I knew very well because of my service in the General Relief Society presidency is, again, this principle of counseling together. I knew that I could not do that alone, and I had a marvelous bishop and just wonderful counselors and secretary, and I needed their input, and I needed their counsel. So I feel it was a real blessing for us to be able to sit down and counsel together, and we were able to just, I think, do so much more than any one of us could have ever done alone. So I'm very, very grateful for that. And I'm very grateful that I knew that principle of counseling together.
1: That is beneficial.
0: The thing that I think I really gained from serving in the war

0: level is even a deeper testimony of visiting teaching. And of course, at that time, it was when I started, it was still called visiting teaching. And then while I was serving, it was changed to ministering. Mm-hmm. But you know, in my ward, I felt like that is exactly what we had been doing anyway. We were striving to minister to each other. So I knew that if we were really going to be successful in reaching individual members of our ward, that we needed to have visiting teachers or ministering sisters who were really concerned about the women that they visited and that they really cared deeply about them and that they watched over them. And again, the sisters in our ward are just marvelous. And I think that they were able to let me know of things I needed to know, and I was able to let the bishop know of things that he needed to do. I felt that my calling as a Relief Society president, a big part of that was to ease the burdens of the bishop. I mm-hmm. really felt that. And so I thought that the more that we as sisters could help each other, it would only serve to help the bishop and make our ward and the families in our ward stronger. So anyway, those are some things I learned, but I just have such a great love for those sisters. And I realize that each of us have struggles and problems and challenges, and that most of us, we're just trying to do the best we can. And boy, I sure learned a lot of gratitude. I learned that Heavenly Father really is involved in the details of our lives, and He really does care about the individual woman.
1: Thank you.
2: Yeah, thank you for sharing. And I think that one of the greatest blessings that comes from serving are those relationships. You know, I think about when I left to serve on my mission, and it was a scary thing, but I thought about, I'm going to meet some of my very best friends.
0: Yeah.
2: And that made me more excited. And as I've served in other callings, it's like, I'm going to develop real friendships and real relationships. And that can be really motivating when there are other things that are undesirable or scary, or I never wanted to do this. So I like that you shared that. I think that resonated with me.
0: You know, really sometimes unlikely friends mm-hmm. that
1: yeah.
0: You never thought that you'd have, mm-hmm. But very dear. And I've found that true wherever, whenever I've served in the church. Every calling just brings different relationships and wonderful experiences and opportunities.
2: Wonderful. Yeah. Thank you, Barbara. Barbara, as we prepared for this interview, we listened to an interview that you had with Sherry Dew several years ago. And in that interview, you shared that and said, nothing in your life has gone as you planned, except for being an active and faithful member of the church. And you said, this has made all the difference. And I loved that message because I think that nearly every woman, regardless of her life experience, could relate in some way to that, feeling like my life has just not gone as I planned or as I thought. And in that interview, you talked with Sherry Dew about the two of you being unmarried Relief Society general leaders. And over the years, you've shared some really helpful counsel to other single members of the church, and I think to the general church membership about the single and unmarried members around us. So from your observations and your perspective today, is there any counsel or encouragement that you'd share or reiterate with single sisters who are listening to this podcast?
0: Well, as I was pondering that a little, I thought, I'm still of the opinion that single and married sisters have more in common than they have differences. I think that all of us want to love and be loved. I think we all want to belong. I think we all want to be true disciples of Jesus Christ. We all want to be useful and helpful. And really, most of us want the same things. It's just that some of us don't have a partner to work on things with. To one of my married friends, I've said, yeah, it's easy for you. You've got your husband there to help you. And at times they have jokingly said, well, yes, that's not always a help.
2: It might be easier to not.
0: And we laughingly have said, yeah, that sometimes that's not so easy. And yeah, it's wonderful to have children when they're good and when they're accomplishing and when they're growing. And then it's not so fun when things are going wrong with the kids. And so
2: sure.
0: and so I've had to laugh. In the younger days when I used to tend my little nieces and nephews at times, I can remember so distinctly after being with them for several hours, I thought, oh my gosh, I'm tending them for 3 days?
2: And it's how been, much longer is
0: it's
2: this?
0: It's been
2: gonna...
0: 3 hours? Oh my, this is getting long. And so sometimes I've had to laugh and say, sometimes it's okay not to be a mom or to be single in the church. I think that we should never feel sorry for ourselves. Sometimes I have gotten into that mode of feeling sorry. I can remember back when I reached 30, I thought, what's wrong? I'm trying to live the gospel. I'm trying to do what's right. Why am I not married? Mm-hmm. And then I deal with it and say, okay, get on with life, you know. And then you reach 40 and all of a sudden all these issues come up again. And then as you reach different milestones in your life, you think, oh my goodness, what have I done wrong? But I think that we need to quit worrying and maybe ask ourselves, okay, how do I become the best disciple of Jesus Christ that I can be? And strive for that. And the other things will fall into place. We don't know the timing. Some of us will never be married in this life. Some of us, even though we were married in the temple, may be divorced. I think for each of us, this is a little bit different. And I would just encourage people not to be discouraged. Let your light shine. Use your talents and abilities and everything that the Lord has blessed you with to be able to serve others and help others, because everyone has talents and abilities, married or single. That just doesn't matter. All of us have gifts. I remember one time, probably one of the most spiritual meetings I ever attended. I was assigned to speak at a singles conference in Las Vegas. And I went in on a Saturday night, and my plane was delayed. There was a bad windstorm in Salt Lake, so it was delayed. And then when I got into the airport, there was so much construction, I had to go through a maze. It took me a long time to get to the gate where a stake president was to pick me up. And he didn't tell me this until, I didn't find out about this until the next day, but he said, when you were so late, I got really worried. And I thought, what if she's missed her plane? Or, because it said the plane has landed, and where is she? And he was getting really worried, and he said he's just prayed, oh, Heavenly Father, you know, please help everything to come together here. And he said he distinctly heard a voice, the Spirit tell him, don't worry, it's okay. She is my daughter, and I will take care of her. And the message I got from that is that Heavenly Father knows each one of us. Married or single, He knows us. We're His precious children. He cares about us. He knows where we are. He knows if we're having trouble. He knows if we missed our flight. He knows if we're in a storm. He knows what's happening. And, you know, again, this conference that I attended was such a sacred experience. Here were probably 1,500 single adults, and the spirit they brought to that meeting was just absolutely like sitting in heaven, I thought. And so I think so much of our lives consist of what we bring to it and what we want to make of it. Because probably if we feel like we can or can't, we're probably right.
2: Yeah. That's fantastic. Thank you for that encouragement and for your perspective. And I love just in listening to that, I think there's so much value in, and I think this is a beautiful blessing again from the Relief Society or being members of the church, is that we do interact with people in different ages and stages and phases. And there's so much that we can learn from each other. I think,
0: oh, yes.
2: I walk away from interactions with greater perspective and greater understanding and empathy for others mm-hmm. and greater appreciation for the life that I have and the blessings I have. And I think there's so much beauty that comes from our interaction with each other, in all stages and phases of life.
0: Oh, that's really true. And, you know, I hope that as single women that we wouldn't hesitate to step forward and do what we can. I think some of us have a bit of a complex in that we think, well, we're not as good as anyone else because, after all, the norm in the church is to get married. And I hope that we won't let that limit us because there's so much good we can do and so many ways we can help build the kingdom. And we should never, ever stop preaching eternal marriage. I mean, that's the plan. That's the plan of happiness. And so don't get negative on it. Even I know that's easy to say if you've had a divorce that was very difficult and so on, but keep positive and be willing to share and let people see what a wonderful person you are.
1: Well, and just you shared just sitting there, you could just feel everybody's inherent value.
0: Oh, yeah.
1: There's nothing that they're doing or not doing that would change that.
0: Yeah.
1: You know, and just like that stake president heard that voice, she's my daughter. I love her. I'm going to take care of her. That's true of every one of us.
0: Right.
1: And so that identity, I think, is something that all of us, regardless of our life circumstances, can just attach to.
0: Over and over again, that message that our Heavenly Father and our Savior love us, mm-hmm. no matter what's happening, they love us.
1: Yeah, thank you so much for sharing. Barbara, we mentioned in the introduction, you worked for decades as a licensed clinical social worker. And in your very first conference talk, it's called I Will Strengthen Thee, I Will Help Thee, and we'll link to it for our listeners. You spoke of the challenges that many women and families experience that due to neglect, abuse, addiction, or other challenges, there's many children, women, or families that feel they might feel broken beyond repair. But you bore witness then and on other occasions of the resiliency of the human soul, our ability as children of God to rise up out of the extreme hardship and just these awful conditions to make life good. And we were just wondering, can you share some examples of the resiliency you witnessed in your professional life? And then also maybe some encouragement to women listening who may feel like their lives can never be good.
0: Yeah. First, I'd really like to emphasize what you just said about the resiliency of the human soul. I have seen some things, some abuse and neglect that would just absolutely break your heart. And you would think, how could anyone survive this? But again, I have seen children, especially, and some women who were just crushed by abuse. And yet to see the remarkable healing that has taken place in their lives, there is no one, and there is nothing that the atonement of Jesus Christ won't cover. There's nothing that you can't heal from. I mean, Christ has, he's covered all of our sins, our addictions, all the abuse, all of our sufferings, our illnesses, just everything. He's covered all of that for us. And I really have seen people heal and their lives become happy and productive. I can remember on one occasion, I won't say what state I was in, but I was in another state attending a women's conference and training. And generally after these meetings, sisters will come up and shake our hands and introduce themselves and thank us for coming. And after this one conference, a sister came up, a young woman, I would think in her early 20s, and she came up to me and threw her arms around me and said, "You literally saved my mother's life." And you know, it's funny because instantly a name flashed into my mind from probably 20 or 30 years before of a young woman who had been quite severely abused by her father. And anyway, I don't know how, but I said, "Well, now who's your mother?" And it was this girl whose name came to my mind. And she says, "I just want to thank you." And I said, "Well, golly, it wasn't me, but I knew at the time I was working with your mother that she was a very special person. And she had this inner strength that was just beautiful. It really was, even though she was just a young teenager. Anyway, we couldn't talk. There were dozens of women waiting, and, you know, it was a personal thing. But she came up later and put something in my pocket. And as I got back to the hotel, I could see that it was a phone number. And so when I got back to Salt Lake a few days later, I called this number, and it was this woman who had been abused as a girl. And we talked, and I, you know, it was just remarkable to me. It was such a blessing in my life to see the remarkable things she had done. She hadn't let the abuse cripple her for life. She had worked through it, and she had stayed close to the gospel and to the Lord. And she was grown up and had children and had a missionary child and so on and so forth. And I just thought, no, life isn't over because you've been abused or neglected. Yes, there will probably be some hurts and wounds, but they can be healed. And again, this comes about through the atonement of Jesus Christ. And I just think how wonderful it is for us to be able to have that knowledge that we can be healed, that we can be whole, and there's somebody who loves us and is rooting for us and taking our hand. Anyway, you don't often see the results of some of the work.
1: Probably, and you mostly don't.
0: And everything's not, doesn't turn out happy ever right. after. It's true. But there really is hope. I hope that people never lose hope mm-hmm. because there's when you have that hope, and especially the hope in Jesus Christ, that's where life has meaning and purpose.
2: That's beautiful. Thank you for sharing. I want to highlight another important part of her healing was that she worked with you. She worked with a professional who could help her, and then accessing the power of the atonement of Jesus Christ, and with time found healing. So thank you so much for sharing that.
0: Well, it's very humbling to even think that you might have had a small role in helping someone, especially when they have had such a big hurt, traumatic
2: yeah.
0: experience like that, that it's very humbling.
2: So, Barbara, is there anything more that you would like to share with the women of the church or the listeners of the podcast?
0: Oh, anything, huh?
2: We're opening it up to you.
0: Well, I guess now that I'm old, I just learned that there really are a lot of ages and stages in life. Life looks so different now than it did when I was 30. It seems like some of the things I was so worried about, so concerned about, and so fussy about, some of those things just plain don't seem that big a deal when you get to my side of the age line. But I've just learned, too, that there are a lot of people that want to help. There are a lot of people that are kind. There are a lot of people that are good. There are a lot of people that just want to do the best they can. And I have just learned to have a lot of gratitude, especially this past year and a half, as we've gone through this pandemic. I thought, how grateful I am that we're led by prophets of God. I am so thankful, and I can testify that we are led by prophets of God. And I know many of these prophets, seers, and revelators personally, and I have been witness to revelation that they have received, and I have had the Spirit confirm to my spirit that they speak the words of truth and the things that we need to hear. I'm just so thankful that we're led by prophets of God. And I am thankful above all to know that Heavenly Father loves me, and that to know that He loves every single woman. I am so thankful for the atonement of Jesus Christ. And really, I hope He comes again soon. I really do. I hope that that I'm ready to receive Him. I hope that people will have joy in life. Really, honestly, there are so many good things so many happy things, even in spite of trials and difficult things. You know, I look back over the years and some of the funny things that have happened because of service in the church, and I just kind of have to laugh. When I was serving in the presidency, one of my very first assignments, a lady came up afterwards and said, "Oh, please don't feel like I was expressing some of the inadequacy I felt at being called to the calling." And she says, "Oh, please don't feel like you have to do something with your hair." And things like this would happen all the time. People would write in and give us advice on what we should talk about. Or I had a couple of daughters that were looking out for their widowed fathers and some marriage proposals. I had people who were trying to set me up with their brother or their father, and just all kinds of funny experiences. And you know, being a member of the church puts us in places and among people that we just kind of sometimes have to sit back and just laugh because it's just
2: good,
0: funny.
2: It's good advice.
0: And people are friendly and happy and kind and just want to do what they think is best for people. And I've always said, well, people have a right to my opinion. And and I've kind of believed that. And even though I come to realize over the years that my opinion isn't all that hot. But anyway, I guess I would just close with bearing my testimony and just, again, a deep sense of gratitude that I am a member of this church, that I have made covenants with my Heavenly Father, that I've been able to receive many of the blessings of the temple. And I'm just so grateful that we're led by the Savior through His prophets. And I testify to you that this church is true. And I hope that each and every woman, every individual will feel the love of the Lord in her life. And I say it in the name of Jesus Christ. Amen.
1: Amen. Amen. Thank you so much. Barbara, you're such a delight. And you were so memorable as a general leader. And I just really appreciate the time that you would take to come and just share your experiences and share your wisdom. And anyway, thank you.
0: Oh, well, thank you. I don't know that I have much wisdom, but we had a lot of good times. And it was fun to see the general authorities in a setting other than general conference.
2: At the pulpit, right?
0: Yeah. Mm-hmm. Yeah. They're really marvelous men, and their wives are just delightful. And yeah, that was a real blessing and a real honor.
2: Well, no, thank you. It's an honor to meet you, and we're so excited that listeners will get to hear your perspective and as you reflect on serving generally and locally. We've really loved it. To our listeners, thank you so much for tuning into this episode of the Latter-day Saint Women podcast. 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
1: One of the great pleasures I enjoy as I travel throughout the world is the opportunity to meet and greet our missionaries. These great elders and sisters radiate the light of Christ, and I'm always inspired by their love for the Lord Jesus Christ and their devoted service to Him. Every time I shake hands with them and feel of their remarkable spirit and faith, I say to myself, these wonderful sons and daughters of ours are truly a miracle. During the October 2002 General Priesthood meeting, I challenged bishops, parents, and prospective missionaries to raise the bar for full-time missionary service. I then said that what we need is the greatest generation of missionaries in the history of the church. We need worthy, qualified, spiritually energized missionaries. We need your whole heart and soul. We need vibrant, thinking, passionate missionaries who know how to listen to and respond to the whisperings of the Holy Spirit. In many ways, the world today is more challenging than it was 13 years ago. Our young men and young women have many more distractions to sidetrack them in their preparations for a mission and a future happy life. Technology has expanded, and almost everyone has access to handheld devices that can capture the attention of the human family of God for both great good and unconscionable ill. Tonight I speak to missionaries now serving, future missionaries, returned missionaries, and all young single adult men in the church. I pray you will understand and thoughtfully consider what I have to say to you as you journey through these exciting and extracting years of your life. In the early days of the church, missionaries were interviewed by a general authority before they went on their mission. These days, you are interviewed to serve as missionaries by your bishops and stake presidents. And most of you will go through your entire lives without being interviewed by a general authority. That is simply a reflection of the reality in a worldwide church of more than 15 million members. I know I speak for my brethren when I tell you that we wish it was possible for us to know all of you personally and to be able to tell you that we love you and we support you. Fortunately, the Lord has provided ways for us to reach out to you, assigns every missionary to his or her mission. Through this, although this is done without traditional face-to-face interview, technology and revelation combine to provide experience that is remarkably intimate and personal. Let me tell you how this happens. Your photograph comes up on a computer screen, together with key information provided by your bishop and stake president. When your picture appears, we look into your eyes and review your answers to the missionary recommendation questions. For that brief moment, it seems as if you are present and responding to us directly. As we look at your photograph, we trust that you have cleared in every way the raised bar required today to be a faithful, successful missionary. Then, by the power of the Spirit of the Lord and under the direction of President Thomas S. Monson, we assign you to one of the church's 406 worldwide missions. No, it isn't the same as a personal face-to-face interview, but it's close. Video conferencing is another way that helps us reach out to church leaders and members who live far away from church headquarters. With that in mind, I would like those of you preparing to serve missions, those who have returned, and all of you young adults to spend a few minutes with me as though we were having a personal video chat right now. Please look at me for a few minutes as though you and I were the only ones in the room wherever you are tonight. For my part, I will imagine that I'm looking into your eyes and listening carefully to your responses to a few questions that I believe will tell me a lot about the depth of your testimony and your devotion to God. If I may paraphrase what I said to missionaries 13 years ago, what we need now is the greatest generation of young adults in the history of the church. We need your whole heart and soul. We need vibrant, thinking, passionate young adults who know how to listen and respond to the whisperings of the Holy Spirit as you make your way through the daily trials and temptations of being a young, contemporary Latter-day Saint. In other words, it's time to raise the bar, not only for missionaries, but also for returned missionaries and for your entire generation. To that end, please ponder in your heart your answers to these questions. Do you search the scriptures regularly? Do you kneel in prayer to talk with your Heavenly Father each morning and each night? Do you fast and donate a fast offering each month, even if you're a poor, struggling student who can't afford to donate much? Do you think deeply about the Savior and His atoning sacrifice for you when you're asked to prepare, bless, pass, or partake of the sacrament? Do you attend your meetings and strive to keep the Sabbath day holy? Are you honest at home, school, church, and work? Are you mentally and spiritually clean? Do you avoid viewing pornography or looking at websites, magazines, movies, or apps, including Tinder and Snapchat, photos that would embarrass you if your parents, church leaders, or the Savior Himself saw you? Are you careful with your time, avoiding inappropriate technology and social media, including video games which can dull your spiritual sensitivity? And is there anything in your life you need to change and fix beginning tonight? Thank you for this short personal visit. I hope you answered each one of these questions honestly and thoughtfully. If you find yourself lacking in any of these simple principles, then I urge you to courageously repent and bring your life back in line with gospel standards of righteous discipleship. Now, brethren, may I offer additional counsel that will help you get your testimony of the gospel deep in your hearts and your souls. I remind you, returned missionaries, that your preparation for life and for family should be continuous. RM doesn't mean retired Mormon. As a returned missionary, you should be anxiously engaged in a good cause and do many things of your own free will and bring to pass much righteousness. Please use the skills you learned on your mission to bless the lives of people around you every day. Do not shift your focus from serving others to focusing exclusively on school, work, or social activities. Instead, balance your life with spiritual experiences that remind and prepare you for continued daily ministering to others. During your missions, you learn the importance of visiting people in their homes. I would hope that all of our young adults, whether or not you served full-time missions, understand the importance of visiting with people who are lonely, sick, or discouraged, not only as an assignment, but because of the genuine love you have for Heavenly Father and His children. Those of you in high school preparing for missions, I encourage you to participate in and graduate from seminary. You young adults should enroll in an institute of religion. If you're attending a church school, consistently include a class each semester in religious education. During this important season of preparation for a mission or eternal marriage and your life as an adult, you must continue to find ways to learn and grow and receive inspiration and guidance through the Holy Ghost. A careful, prayerful study of the gospel through seminary, institute, or religious education classes can assist you in that goal. Whether you attend a church school or not, whether you attend college or not, do not think that you're too busy to study the gospel. Seminary, institute, or religion classes will provide balance to your life and add to your secular education by giving you another opportunity to spend time studying the scriptures and the teachings of the prophets and apostles. There are four outstanding new courses that I would encourage every young adult to look into and to attend. And don't forget that classes and activities offered at your local institute or through your young single adult ward or stake will also be a place where you can be with other young men and young women and lift and inspire one another as you learn and grow spiritually and socialize together. Brethren, if you'll set aside your cell phone and actually look around a little, you may even find your future companion at the Institute. Which leads me to another bit of counsel that I'm sure you knew was coming. You young single adults need to date and marry. Please stop delaying. I know some of you fear family formation. However, if you marry the right person at the right time and the right place, you need not fear. In fact, many problems you encounter will be avoided if you're anxiously engaged in righteous dating, courting, and marriage. Don't text her. Use your own voice to introduce yourself to the righteous daughters of God that are all around you. To actually hear a human voice will shock her, perhaps into saying yes. Now, brethren, I testify to you that the Lord Jesus Christ can help us fix anything that needs fixing in our lives through His atoning sacrifice. This evening, as we prepare to celebrate Easter Sunday tomorrow, please pause with me to remember the gift of Christ's atonement. Remember our Heavenly Father and our Savior Jesus Christ know you best and love you the most. Through the atonement, the Redeemer took upon Himself our troubles, pains, and sins. The Savior of the world came to understand each of us individually by experiencing our dashed hopes, challenges, and tragedies through His suffering in Gethsemane and on the cross. He died as one final act of love for us and was buried in a new tomb on that fateful night. On Sunday morning, Jesus rose from the dead, promising new life for each of us. The risen Lord then commissioned His disciples to teach everyone to have faith in Christ, repent of sin, be baptized, receive the gift of the Holy Ghost, and endure to the end. Brethren, we know that God our Father and His beloved Son appeared to the prophet Joseph Smith and restored through him the fullness of the everlasting gospel of Jesus Christ. Be strong, brethren. Keep the commandments of God. The Lord Jesus Christ promises all things we desire to do in righteousness will be ours. Church leaders are counting on you. We need every one of you young adults to prepare to marry, to serve, and to lead in the days ahead for which I humbly pray in the name of the Lord Jesus Christ. Amen.
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0: Bringing inspiration and uplifting messages. This is the Latter-day Saints Talk Channel, brought to you by The Church of Jesus Christ of Latter-day Saints. Now presenting Q&A.
3: Now, recently we received a question that says, quote, I want to understand more about the gift of agency. Is there a difference between agency and free agency? Close quote. God has told us through his prophets that we are free to choose between good and evil. We may choose liberty and eternal life by following Jesus Christ. We're also free to choose captivity and death by following Satan. The right to choose between good and evil and to act for ourselves is called agency. In the April 2006 General Conference, Elder Robert D. Hales talks about the blessing of agency.
4: As Father Lehi testified to his family of the blessings of agency, I also desire to testify to you, my beloved brothers and sisters, throughout the world and to my family. Agency was manifested in the council in heaven as we chose to follow our Heavenly Father's plan and come to mortality for this probationary period. Agency allows us to be tested and be tried to see whether or not we will endure to the end and return to our Heavenly Father with honor. Agency is the catalyst that leads us to express our inward spiritual desires in outward Christ-like behavior. Agency permits us to make faithful, obedient choices that strengthen us so that we can lift and strengthen others. Agency used righteously allows light to dispel the darkness, enables us to live with joy and happiness in the present, look with faith to the future, and even into the eternities, and not dwell on the things of the past. Our use of agency depends and determines who we are and what we will be. To all who desire to enjoy the supernal blessings of agency, I testify that agency is strengthened by our faith and obedience. Agency leads us to act, to seek that we may find, to ask that we may receive guidance from the Spirit, to knock on that door that leads to spiritual light and ultimately salvation. I bear special witness that our Savior Jesus Christ is the source of that light, even the light and life of the world. As we use our agency to follow him, his light will grow within us brighter and brighter until that perfect day when we are welcomed in the presence of Father in heaven for all eternity, that we may use our agency to that sacred and glorious end. I pray in the name of Jesus Christ. Amen.
3: That's Elder Robert D. Hales. In our premortal life, we had moral agency. One purpose of earth life is to show what choices we will make. If we were forced to choose the right, we would not be able to show what we would choose for ourselves. We are happier doing things when we have made our own choices. Agency was one of the principal issues to arise in the premortal council in heaven. It was one of the main causes of the conflict between the followers of Christ and the followers of Satan. Satan said, quote, Behold, here am I. Send me. I will be thy son. I will redeem all mankind. That one soul shall not be lost, and surely I will do it. Wherefore, give me thine honor. Close quote. that from Moses chapter 4, verse 1. In saying this, he rebelled against God and sought to destroy the agency of man. His offer was rejected, and he was cast out of heaven with his followers. President Gordon B. Hinckley in the 2001 General Conference talked about our premortal agency.
5: Now, all of us know that war, contention, hatred, suffering of the worst kind are not new. The conflict we see today is but another expression of the conflict that began with the war in heaven. I quote from the book of Revelation, "And there was war in heaven. Michael and his angels fought against the dragon, and the dragon fought and his angels, and prevailed not. Neither was their place found any more in heaven. And the great dragon was cast out, that old serpent called the devil and Satan, which deceiveth the whole world. He was cast out into the earth, and his angels were cast out with him. And I heard a loud voice saying in heaven, Now is come salvation and strength and the kingdom of our God and the power of his Christ." That must have been a terrible conflict. The forces of evil were pitted against the forces of good. The great deceiver, the son of the morning, was defeated and banished, and took with him a third of the hosts of heaven. The book of Moses and the book of Abraham shed further light concerning this great contest. Satan would have taken from man his agency and taken unto himself all credit and honor and glory. Opposed to this was the plan of the Father, which the Son said he would fulfill, under which he came to earth and gave his life to atone for the sins of mankind.
3: That's President Gordon B. Hinckley. Agency allows our life on earth to be a period of testing. When planning for the mortal creation of his children, God said, quote, "We will prove them herewith to see if they will do all things whatsoever the Lord their God shall command them," close quote. That from Abraham chapter 3, verse 25. Without the gift of agency, we would be unable to show our Heavenly Father whether we would do all that He commanded us. Because we're able to choose, we are responsible for our actions. When we choose to live according to God's plan for us, our agency is strengthened. Right choices increase our power to make more right choices. As we obey each of our Heavenly Father's commandments, we grow in wisdom and strength of character. Our faith increases. We find it easier to make right choices. We begin to make choices as spirit children in our Heavenly Father's presence. Because of the choices we made there, we were allowed to come to earth and receive mortal bodies. Our Heavenly Father wants us to grow in faith, power, knowledge, wisdom, and all other good things. If we keep His commandments and make right choices, the Lord will guide and direct us back to His presence. President Ezra Taft Benson spoke of the constant assistance that the Lord has given us along with our agency in the October 1988 General Conference.
6: I testify that Lucifer was also in the Council of Heaven. He sought to destroy the agency of man. He rebelled. There was war in heaven. And a third of the hosts were cast to the earth and denied a body. Lucifer is the enemy of all righteousness and seeks the misery of all mankind. I testify that all those who come into mortality, our Father's plan, have proved faithful in their first estate in heaven. They are now subject to the test in this second estate. Those who prove faithful in this second estate will have glory added upon their heads forever and ever. I testify that God reveals his will to man through the light of Christ. They receive the additional light of the gift of the Holy Ghost through the laying on of hands by God's authorized servants following baptism. I testify that throughout the ages, God has spoken to his children through his prophets. Only when there is children rejected, the prophets were prophets taken out of their midst, and then tragedy followed.
3: That's President Ezra Taft Benson. We are blessed with the help of ancient and modern prophets, as well as the influence and gift of the Holy Ghost. Ultimately, however, these powerful tools cannot make decisions for us. We must be decisive with our agency. To the New Testament Apostle John, the Lord revealed his dissatisfaction with the spiritually indecisive. The Lord said in the book of Revelation, quote, I know thy works, that thou art neither cold nor hot. I would that thou were cold or hot. So then, because thou art lukewarm and neither cold nor hot, I will spew thee out of my mouth. Close quote. That from Revelation chapter 3, verses 15 and 16. As the prophet Joshua in ancient Israel, we too must choose this day whom we will serve. Just as the Lord actively assists us as we utilize our gift of agency, so too does the adversary attempt to subvert our efforts. These competing influences are entirely necessary for agency to exist. We cannot choose righteousness unless the opposites of good and evil are placed before us. Lehi, a great Book of Mormon prophet, told his son Jacob that in order to bring about the eternal purposes of God, there must be, quote, an opposition in all things. If not so, righteousness could not be brought to pass, neither wickedness, neither holiness nor misery, neither good nor bad, close quote. That from 2 Nephi chapter 2, verse 11. In the April 2003 session of General Conference, Elder Dallin H. Oakes taught of the blessings that can arise from the opposition we face as we exercise our agency.
7: When we give thanks in all things, we see hardships and adversities in the context of the purpose of life. We are sent here to be tested. There must be opposition in all things. We are meant to learn and grow through that opposition, through meeting our challenges and through teaching others to do the same. Our beloved colleague, Elder Neil A. Maxwell, has given us a noble example of this. His courage, his submissive attitude in accepting his affliction with cancer, and his stalwart continued service has ministered comfort to thousands and taught eternal principles to millions. His example shows that the Lord will not only consecrate our afflictions for our gain, but he will use them to bless the lives of countless others. Jesus taught this lesson when he and his disciples met a man who was born blind. Who did sin, this man or his parents, that he was born blind? The disciples asked. Neither, Jesus answered. The man was born blind that the works of God should be made manifest in him. If we see life through the lens of spirituality, we can see many examples of the works of God being furthered through the adversities of his children. I often visit the American War Memorial in Manila. To me, that is a sacred place. It is the burial place of over 17,000 soldiers, sailors, and airmen who lost their lives in World War II battles in the Pacific. The memorial also honors over 36,000 other servicemen who also lost their lives, but whose bodies were never recovered. As I walk past the beautiful walls where are inscribed their names and the state of their origin, I see many that I suppose were faithful Latter-day Saints. Reflecting on the wartime deaths of so many worthy and wonderful members, and how much suffering this has caused their loved ones, I've thought of President Joseph F. Smith's great vision recorded in the 138th section of the Doctrine and Covenants. He saw an innumerable company of righteous spirits who had been faithful in the testimony of Jesus while they lived in mortality. They were organized and appointed as messengers, clothed with power and authority, and commissioned to go forth and carry the light of the gospel to them that were in darkness. And thus was the gospel preached to the dead. Reflecting on this revelation and remembering the millions who have fallen in war, I rejoice in the Lord's plan in which the adversity of the death of many righteous individuals is turned into the blessing of righteous messengers to preach the gospel to their countless comrades in arms. When we understand this principle, that God offers us opportunities for blessings and blesses us through our own adversities and the adversities of others, we can understand why He has commanded us again and again to thank the Lord thy God in all things.
3: That's Elder Dallin H. Oaks. God also allows Satan to oppose the good. In the book of Moses, the Lord said of

0: the misery of all mankind. He seeketh that all men might be miserable like unto himself. Close quote. That from 2 Nephi chapter 2, verses 18 and 27. He does not love us. He does not want anything good for us. He does not want us to be happy. He wants to make us his slaves. He uses many disguises to enslave us. Elder Oaks, in the October 1991 General Conference address, revealed insight into the motivation of the adversary.
1: Few experiences illustrate mortal feelings of joy better than the recovery of something precious we fear we have lost. The scriptures illustrate this experience. In the parable of the lost sheep, the shepherd invited his friends to rejoice with him, for he had found his sheep which was lost. Likewise, Jesus explained, "Joy shall be in heaven over one sinner that repenteth." In another parable, a father rejoiced in the return of a prodigal son, explaining, "For this thy brother was dead and is alive again, and was lost and is found." These experiences are symbolic of our eternal journey. The fall has separated us from our heavenly home. We must choose which way we will go. Satan, who was separated from God and permanently lost, would like to see our separation become permanent also. Father Lehi taught that Satan's purpose is to make men miserable. Because he had fallen from heaven and had become miserable forever, Satan sought also the misery of all mankind. Those who yield to his enticings are on the way to the same miserable destiny as he. Shut out from the presence of God, they will be in a state of misery and endless torment. As the Lord said about the wicked, misery shall be their doom. Much of the misery encouraged by Satan comes from losses. Satan experienced that kind of misery when he lost his first estate. Now he tries to inflict similar losses on those who have proceeded to mortality, the second estate. Satan encourages a loss of virtue, a loss of integrity, a loss of reputation, a loss of ideals, a loss of wholesome associations, and even a loss of life.
0: That's Elder Dallin H. Oaks. It's important to realize that though Satan's opposition is felt to all things that are good and just, he is not given power over us to destroy our souls. President Boyd K. Packer, in the April 1988 General Conference, spoke of the power of the atonement of Christ over the influence of Satan.
2: I readily confess that I would find no peace, neither happiness nor safety in a world without repentance. I do not know what I should do if there were no way for me to erase my mistakes. The agony would be more than I could bear. It may be otherwise with you, but not with me. An atonement was made, ever and always. It offers amnesty from transgression and from death if we will but repent. Repentance is the escape clause in it all. Repentance is the key with which we can unlock the prison from inside. We hold that key within our hands, and agency is ours to use it. How supernally precious freedom is. How consummately valuable is the agency of man. Lucifer, in clever ways, manipulates our choices, deceiving men about sin and consequences. He and his angels with him tempt us to be unworthy, even wicked. But he cannot, with all his power, he cannot completely destroy us, not without our own consent. Had agency come to man without the atonement, it would have been a fatal gift.
0: That's Elder Boyd K. Packer. Even though we are free to choose our course of action, we are not free to choose the consequences of our actions. This is what divides the concept of free

0: agency from that of true agency. Consequences, whether good or bad, follow as a natural result of any choice we make. We are free to choose, but we are not free from the results of our decisions. Elder Robert D. Hales, during the October 2010 General Conference, spoke of the Savior's example with respect to the accountability that results from our choices.
1: Throughout his life, our Savior showed us how to use our agency. As a boy in Jerusalem, he deliberately chose to be about his Father's business. In his ministry, he obediently chose to do his Father's will. In Gethsemane, he chose to suffer all things, not by my will, but by thine be done. And there appeared an angel unto him from heaven, strengthening. On the cross, he chose to live. He chose to love his enemies, praying, Father, forgive them, for they know not what they do. And then, so that he could finally demonstrate that through his choosing and the actions which he took in his life for himself, he was left alone and said, Father, why hast thou forsaken me? At last he exercised his agency to act, enduring to the end, until he could say, it is finished. Though he was in all points tempted, like as we are, with every choice and every action, he exercised the agency to be our Savior, to break the chains of sin and death for us. And by his perfect life, he taught us that when we choose to do the will of our Father in heaven, our agency is preserved, our opportunities increased, and we progress. Evidence of this truth is found throughout the scriptures. Job lost everything he had, yet chose to remain faithful, and he gained the eternal blessings of God. Mary and Joseph chose to follow the warnings of an angel to flee into Egypt, and the life of the Savior was preserved. Joseph Smith chose to follow the instructions of Moroni, and the restoration unfolded as prophesied. Whenever we choose to come unto Christ, take his name upon us, and follow his servants, we progress along the path to eternal life. In our mortal journey, it is helpful to remember that the opposite is also true when we don't keep the commandments and the promptings of the Holy Ghost. Our opportunities are reduced. Our abilities to act and progress are diminished. When Cain took his brother's life because he loved Satan more than God, his spiritual progress was stopped. In my youth, I learned an important lesson about how actions may limit our freedom. One day, my father assigned me to varnish a wooden floor. I made the choice to begin at the door and work my way into the room. When I was almost finished, I realized I had left myself no way to get out. There was no window, no door on the other side. I had literally painted myself into a corner. I had no place to go. I was stuck. Whenever we disobey, we spiritually paint ourselves into a corner and are captive to our choices. Though we are spiritually stuck, there is always a way back. Like repentance, turning around, walking across the newly varnished floor means more work, yes. A lot of resanding and refinishing. Returning to the Lord isn't easy, but it is worth it.
0: That's Elder Robert D. Hales.
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4: The following dramatic presentation is an adaptation of the scriptural account of the events in the life of Jesus Christ and is based on the text of the King James Version of the Bible.

0: Welcome to The Light of Men, a series of dramatized radio programs produced by The Church of Jesus Christ of Latter-day Saints. This, our second episode, entitled Living Waters, details events of the ministry of John the Baptist, as well as the beginnings of the ministry of Jesus Christ. This presentation is one of 12 dramas depicting the life of our Lord and Savior.
1: My father Zebedee has enough fish to last for 2 days, and we will be gone but a short while.
2: We've left Simon with the mending of the nets.
1: He enjoys it. He claims there is no craftsman better than he. Besides, he's the one who is guilty of tearing them, fishing near the banks where there are snags hidden. Let him repair them.
2: I can see the gathering there around the shallows. I did not expect to see so many come to hear him. Andrew, dost thou believe that he is the promised Messiah?
1: He claims he is not. Look, John. Look there near him. The Pharisees and the Sadducees have come from Jerusalem. They have heard of him and his message, it appears. Come, quickly.
3: I say unto you, bring forth fruits of repentance, and say not within yourselves, we have Abraham as our father. We have kept the commandments of God, and none can inherit the promises but the children of Abraham. For I say unto you that God is able of these stones around me to raise up children unto Abraham. Ye have come to me confessing your sins. Ye have come to me to be baptized. Now this I say unto you, prepare ye the way of the Lord. Do good to all men. I say, he that hath two coats, let him impart to him that hath none. And he that hath meat to eat, let him do likewise.
4: And what of the publicans and tax collectors? What sayest thou to them?
5: Let them leave the Roman employment and be true to their own people.
3: This I say to the publicans and tax collectors, exact no more than that which is appointed thee. Be fair and just to all.
6: And one of us who are soldiers.
3: Do violence to no man, neither accuse any falsely, and be content with your wages.
7: Make room. Step aside. Listen to me. We hear thy words and see the authority thou dost presume. Who art thou?
3: I know what she asks of me. I deny not that I am Elias, but I am not the Christ.
7: How then art thou Elias?
3: I am not that Elias who was to restore all things.
8: Art thou that prophet?
3: No.
8: Then who art thou, that we may give an answer to them that sent us? What sayest thou of thyself?
3: I am the voice of one crying in the wilderness. Make straight the way of the Lord, as said the prophet Isaiah.
7: Why dost thou baptize then, if thou art not the Christ, nor Elias who was to restore all things, neither that prophet?
3: I indeed baptize with water, but there standeth one among you whom ye know not. He it is of whom I bear record. He is that prophet, even Elias, who, coming after me, is preferred before me, whose shoes latchet I am not worthy to unloose, or whose place I am not able to fill. For he shall baptize, not only with water, but with fire and with the Holy Ghost.
2: Andrew, dost thou believe his words?
9: I have listened to him often during the past weeks. I believe he speaks the truth, but he is not the Messiah. If what he says is true, then there is one who is yet to come. Perhaps the time of the Messiah is close.
3: I am sent to bear record.

0: Repent, therefore, and bring forth fruit, meat for repentance.
1: Good, he is here again today. See there, he stands by the shallows of the bank.
2: Andrew, many have come among us claiming to be prophets and wise men.
1: This man is different, my brother. James, he speaks the truth. Listen to him with us and decide for thyself.
0: The hill shall be brought low, and the crooked...
1: Look, there in the crowd. Coming forward, there is another one wishing to be baptized.
0: ...shall be made smooth, and all flesh shall see the salvation of God. Behold the Lamb of God, which taketh away the sin of the world. This is he of whom I said, after me cometh a man which is preferred before me, and I knew him, and that he should be made manifest to Israel. I have need to be baptized of thee, and comest thou to me?
3: Suffer me to be baptized of thee, for thus it becometh us to fulfill all righteousness.
1: Didst thou hear his words?
4: I did, Andrew, but I did not understand them.
1: He said that that man who stands with him in the water is the one of whom he has spoken. Then this would be the man who shall baptize with the Holy Ghost and with fire.
0: Jesus, he that sent me to baptize with water, the same said unto me, upon whom thou shalt see the Spirit descending and remaining on him, the same is he which shall baptize with the Holy Ghost. And I see the Spirit of God descend from heaven, and it abides upon thee.
5: This is my beloved Son, in whom I am well pleased.
6: Then was Jesus led up of the Spirit into the wilderness to commune with God. And when he had fasted 40 days and 40 nights, he was afterward an hungered, and left to be tempted of the devil.
7: If thou be the Son of God, command that these stones be made bread.
3: It is written, man shall not live by bread alone, but by every word that proceedeth out of the mouth of God.
6: Then was Jesus taken up into the holy city, and the Spirit setteth him on a pinnacle of the temple. And the devil came unto him again.
7: If thou be the Son of God, cast thyself down. For it is written, he shall give his angels charge concerning thee, and in their hands they shall bear thee up, lest at any time thou dash thy foot against a stone.
3: Again, it is written, thou shalt not tempt the Lord thy God.
6: And again Jesus was in the Spirit, and taketh him into an exceeding high mountain, and showeth him all the kingdoms of the world and the glory of them. And a third time the tempter came unto him.
7: All these will I give thee, if thou wilt fall down and worship me.
3: Get thee hence, Satan. For it is written, thou shalt worship the Lord thy God, and him only shalt thou serve.
6: And then the devil left him for a season. And lo, angels came and ministered unto Jesus. And he returned in the power of the Spirit into Galilee, and taught in their synagogues, being glorified of all.
1: Simon, we were there. We saw him at the river. It has been weeks, but I see it in my mind as if it were yesterday. We watched this man, John, as he spoke with the priests and the scribes.
4: We saw him as he baptized the man Jesus, and we heard John say that this man was the one who was to be the prophesied Messiah.
8: But there are many who have claimed to be the Messiah or pretended to be a prophet. He is another Judas Maccabeus or one like him.
4: This man is different.
1: We followed him. When we heard the Baptist say, behold the Lamb of God, we decided to follow him.
4: And when he saw us, he turned and asked us, what seek ye?
1: I was uncertain what to say, so I asked him where he lived. He said, come and see. Simon, we abode the day with him. We spoke with him, ate with him, walked with him.
8: I have seen too many like him. They say one thing, but as the days and months pass, they prove themselves false.
4: No, Simon. When he spoke, his word, it was with power. He speaks the words of the law and the Psalms and the prophets as if he himself were the author.
1: He speaks as one having authority and not as the scribes. Simon, we have found the Messiah.
8: I am not so quickly convinced.

0: I heard him say the words.
1: It was reported to thee. Thou didst not hear him speak the words, my dear Herodias.
0: He said, it is not lawful for thee to have thy brother's wife. Reported or spoken, those were his words. It is an offense to thee and to our throne, my king, and this from a man who rages in the wilderness, eats locusts, and wears clothing made of camel hair and leather.
1: Yet to him and his people he speaks the truth according to the laws of the Jews. To them thou art still the wife of my brother Philip, which means that our association is adulterous. But it matters little to me what they think. Except for the fact that the people love this man.
0: Herod, I hate this man. How dare he condemn us before the people? He knows not the scorn I feel toward him.
1: By thy hand, John the Baptist now lies captive in the dungeons of Machaerus. It is one of the strongest of my citadels. Now in chains, he will not harm us again.
0: I will decide what is to be done with him.
1: Do not be hasty. We will discuss the matter, but I fear an uprising of the people if they find he's been executed. Be my witness. In time, the Jews will forget that he ever lived.
0: I will remember that he lived. They will remember that it was I who executed him. I will do with him as I please, with impunity. His days are numbered.
2: And it came to pass that Jesus began to preach in Nazareth, where he had been brought up. And as the custom was, he went into the synagogue on the Sabbath day and stood up to read. And he found in the book of Isaiah the prophecy that read,
3: "The Spirit of the Lord is upon me, because he hath anointed me to preach the gospel to the poor. He hath sent me to heal the brokenhearted, to preach deliverance to the captives, and recovering of sight to the blind, to set at liberty them that are bruised, to preach the acceptable year of the Lord." This day is this scripture fulfilled in your ears.
4: What? What sayest thou? This scripture speaks of the Messiah who is to come. Thou sayest that thou art the Messiah?
5: How can that be? Is this not Joseph's son and the son of Mary?
4: Dost thou speak truthfully? Thou art the Messiah, thou who hast grown up among us?
3: Ye will surely say unto me this proverb, "Physician, heal thyself. Whatsoever we have heard done in Capernaum, do also here in thy country." Verily I say unto you, no prophet is accepted in his own home.
5: Thou art a prophet as well?
3: I tell you of a truth. Many widows were in Israel in the days of Elijah, when the heaven was shut up 3 years and 6 months, when great famine was throughout all the land. But unto none of them was Elijah sent, save unto Zarephath, a city of Sidon, unto a Gentile woman that was a widow. And many lepers were in Israel in the time of Elisha the prophet, and none of them was cleansed, saving Naaman the Syrian.
4: Sayest thou that we are as unfaithful as those of ancient Israel, because we accept thee not as the one who should fulfill the prophecy of Isaiah?
5: He feels he speaks the truth, but it is blasphemous.
6: Art thou the awaited Messiah? Oh, now he speaks not. He is the son of a village carpenter.
5: Are not his brothers and sisters among us?
4: He likens us unto those who rejected the prophets in times past. He who is finally able to speak among us in the synagogue, and this is what thou sayest?
6: He claims to be the Messiah. One who speaks blasphemy is guilty of death.
4: Lay hold on him, and take him to the brow of the hill on the slopes above us.
5: Do not let him go. Quickly, take him through the door and up the hill. He hath spoken blasphemy.
4: Away with him. From the cliff's edge, cast him down headlong. Indeed, physician, heal thyself now.
5: Out of our path, clear the way.
6: Show us the miraculous works of thy hands, as we have heard done in Capernaum.
5: Hold him fast. Do not let him pull away. Where is he?
4: I was holding him.
5: As I was holding him, and where is he? Search the crowd. Do not let him through.
6: Where? He is not here among us.
4: He was here. How could he have passed through us?
5: Search for him around the synagogue. His family shall know of this insult, and we shall watch for him.
7: Think on it. What we saw at Jordan, the water to wine at the wedding in Cana. Now, no one has ever done such a thing in the temple.
8: To make a scourge of small cords and drive the money changers from the temple grounds was a courageous thing to do. Even the scribes and Pharisees watched, yet they did nothing.
7: For years, I have seen such activity in the temple, the buying and selling and money changing. But he said, make not my father's house a house of merchandise.
8: It is as the scripture written long ago, the zeal of thine house hath eaten me up.
7: Is that what the scripture means?
8: It very well could be. But what did he mean when he said, destroy this temple, and in 3 days I will raise it up?
7: There is much talk of miracles.
8: And of healings. Who comes?
7: It is Nicodemus, one of the Pharisees.
8: Was he in the group that watched Jesus as he cleansed the temple?
7: I know not.
9: Rabbi, peace be unto thee. We know that thou art a teacher come from God, for no man can do these miracles that thou doest except God be with him.
3: Verily, verily, I say unto thee, except a man be born again, he cannot see the kingdom of God.
9: How can a man be born when he is old? Can he enter the second time into his mother's womb and be born?
3: Except a man be born of water and of the Spirit, he cannot enter into the kingdom of God. That which is born of the flesh is flesh, and that which is born of the Spirit is spirit.
9: I am not certain I understand.
3: Marvel not that I said unto thee, ye must be born again. The wind bloweth where it wishes, and thou hearest the sound thereof, but canst not tell where it comes from, or where it goes. So is everyone that is born of the Spirit.
9: How can these things be?
3: Art thou a master in Israel, and knowest not these things? Verily, verily, I say unto thee, we speak that we do know, and we testify that we have seen, and ye receive not our witness. If I have told ye of earthly things, and ye believe not, how shall ye believe if I tell you of heavenly things? This is the condemnation, that light is come into the world, and men love darkness rather than light, because their deeds were evil. For everyone that doeth evil hateth the light, neither cometh to the light, lest his deeds should be reproved. But he that doeth truth cometh to the light, that his deeds may be made manifest, that they are wrought in God.
2: And it came to pass that Jesus departed Nazareth. Yet when the people of Galilee heard that Jesus was come nigh, they pressed upon him to hear the doctrine he preached. And Jesus stood by the Sea of Galilee and saw two ships standing by the lake. But the fishermen were gone out of them and were washing their nets. And Jesus entered into one of the ships, which was Simon's, and prayed him that he might thrust out a little from the land. And Jesus sat down and taught the people from out of the ship. Now when he had left speaking, he said unto Simon,
3: launch out into the deep, and let down your nets for a draught.
10: Master, we have toiled all the night and have taken nothing.
7: Simon, do it.
10: Nevertheless, at thy word I will let down the net.

0: Where, Master? Where shall we drop the net?
1: Closer to the other ship.
2: Our partners, James and John, are in that boat. They are the sons of Zebedee.
0: They work with us, catching and selling fish. By their appearance, they too have had little success this day.
1: Drop the nets here.
2: But this place has never produced a sizable catch.
0: Simon, bring in the oar. We will drop the nets.
2: Very well. Take the end there, Andrew. Ready? Heave!
1: Now, pull it in. I will help.
2: So soon? Let it sink further.
1: Now, pull!
0: Simon, look at that.
3: What?
2: Oh! Pull! Lift!
0: I am pulling.
2: Higher! Lift!
0: There are too many fish. At the corner of the net, it's breaking.
2: I repaired that this morning. Do not let it break. I'll hold it in a different place.
0: I cannot lift it. Simon, the boat is tipping.
2: James! John! Come help us! We cannot lift the net! The weave is breaking!
0: Oh, come fast, or we will drop the catch.
1: Hold it in place until they come.
4: Where are we needed?
2: John!
4: Look at the fish!
2: Alongside the boat. Take the other side of the net.
0: The boat is tipping. Simon!
2: Lean back, Andrew! John, take this side of the net. And as we lift, pull the boat under the catch.
4: Lift! This will fill both ships! Simon, we will not stay apart!
0: There! Release the net, John, now!
4: The net is breaking. We will either lose the net or sink the ships.
5: Our boat will not hold this many. James, we are sinking!
0: Simon, we too are sinking!
2: Take the part of the catch and drop the net again. Release the remainder of them. We cannot hold them.
6: I've never seen anything like this in all my years on this sea. Master, depart from me, for I am a sinful man, Lord.
1: Fear not. From henceforth, thou shalt catch men. Come ye after me, and I will make you to become fishers of men.
7: And they forsook all and followed Jesus. And Jesus departed Galilee and traveled through Samaria. And he came to a city near to the parcel of ground that Jacob gave his son Joseph, and Jacob's well was there. Jesus, being weary with his journey, sat upon the well. And while his disciples were gone into the city to buy food, there came a woman of Samaria to draw water.
1: Give me to drink.
8: How is it that thou, being a Jew, ask a drink of me, which am a woman of Samaria? For the Jews have no dealings with the Samaritans.
1: If thou knewest the gift of God, and who it is that saith to thee, give me to drink, thou wouldst have asked of him, and he would have given thee living water.
8: Sir, thou hast nothing to draw with, and the well is deep. From whence then hast thou that living water?
1: Whosoever drinketh of this water shall thirst again. But whosoever drinketh of the water that I shall give him shall never thirst. But the water that I shall give him shall be in him a well of water springing up into everlasting life.
8: Sir, give me this water that I thirst not, neither come hither to draw.
1: Go, call thy husband, and come hither.
8: I have no husband.
1: Thou hast well said, I have no husband. For thou hast had five husbands, and he whom thou now hast is not thy husband.
8: Sir, I perceive that thou art a prophet. Our fathers worshipped in this mountain, and ye say that in Jerusalem is the place where men ought to worship.
1: Ye worship ye know not what. We know what we worship, for salvation is of the Jews. But the hour cometh, and now is, when the true worshippers shall worship the Father in spirit and in truth. For the Father seeketh such to worship him.
8: I know that Messiah cometh, which is called Christ. When he is come, he will tell us all things.
1: I that speak unto thee am he.
6: Is that a Samaritan woman who was speaking with Jesus?
0: She was with him, yes. But why would he speak to her? We have nothing to do with the Samaritans.
3: Then say nothing of it. He will tell us if it be needful. Master, we have brought thee food. Eat.
1: I have meat to eat that ye know not of.
6: Did another bring thee food while we were gone? The Samaritan woman?
1: My meat is to do the will of him that sent me, and to finish his work.
8: Come! Come see a man which told me all things that ever I did. Is this not the Christ?
9: Woman, what sayest thou?
8: Near the well, the man that is there.
10: He claims to be the Messiah?
8: It may be strange to all of us, but yes, he is among us.
9: Where?
10: How can we trust thy word?
8: Come and see for yourselves and listen to him. Then judge. He sits by Jacob's well, and there are those with him that follow him.
9: Lead us to him.
6: Look, Andrew, is that not the woman that was with Jesus when we came from the town?
0: Yes, it is. But many come with her now.
3: Do they come in peace?
6: It seems so.
1: Say not ye there are yet 4 months, and then cometh harvest? Behold, I say unto you, lift up your eyes and look on the fields, for they are white, all ready to harvest. And he that reapeth receiveth wages, and gathereth fruit unto life eternal, that both he that soweth and he that reapeth may rejoice together.
7: And many of the Samaritans of that city believed on the saying of the woman which testified, He told me all that ever I did. So when they were come unto Jesus, they besought him that he would tarry with them. And he abode there 2 days. And many more believed because of his own word, and said unto the woman, We have heard him ourselves. Now we know that this is indeed the Christ, the Savior of the world. This concludes the second episode in a series of radio dramas entitled The Light of Men, produced by The Church of Jesus Christ of Latter-day Saints. We hope you'll join us again as we continue this series with the next episode entitled Miracles and Messages.

0: 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From the Church of Jesus Christ of Latter-day Saints.
1: Ministering to Those Who Are Incarcerated by Marissa Whittison, Church Magazines. Right now, more than 10 million people are being held in jails or prisons worldwide. Jesus Christ, who loves each person and understands every difficulty, asks us to minister to all of Heavenly Father's children, including those who are incarcerated. Then shall the righteous answer him, saying, Lord, when saw we thee in prison and came unto thee? And the king shall answer and say unto them, Verily I say unto you, inasmuch as ye have done it unto one of the least of these, my brethren, ye have done it unto me. Matthew chapter 25, verses 37 through 40. How can we do what the Savior asks and safely minister to those who are incarcerated? This article provides basic principles as a starting point. Prayerfully discuss with local church leaders what is appropriate and wise for your area. Fellow children of God. While justice systems differ, the challenge of incarceration is shared across nations and cultures. Doug Richens manages outreach for incarcerated members of the church. He also coordinates with other faith and community groups to help those impacted by incarceration, regardless of their background or religious views. A common stereotype of those who are incarcerated is that they are all untrustworthy, violent, and dangerous, Brother Richens says. However, I've found that most are not like that. Most feel remorse for their actions. They are trying to rise above the bad choices of the past and live good lives. In some countries, as many as half of all citizens have an immediate family member who has been incarcerated. These incarcerated siblings, parents, and children are, apart from being defined by any earthly relationship, fellow children of God. Mortal and eternal judgment. Although life requires us to make judgments, Heavenly Father and Jesus Christ are the only ones who can perfectly judge someone based on their situation, actions, and desires. See 1 Samuel chapter 16, verse 7. That perfect judgment will surely take into consideration circumstances people are born into that will make incarceration more likely, such as family trauma, generational poverty, a culture of drug abuse, etc. Many other factors can influence a person's ability to make good choices, including their health and well-being. While it's important for society to enforce laws that keep communities safe, we can do so with compassion and an eternal perspective, realizing there is much we don't understand. Think about how you would feel if you were judged for the rest of your life based on the worst thing you had ever done, said Tanya Schaefer, a member of the church who worked at a legal office before founding a prison advocacy group. It is up to God to forgive whom He will forgive, but He commands us to forgive everyone. See Matthew chapter 18, verses 21 and 22. The principle of God's perfect judgment can also be a source of comfort for victims of crime. Sometimes, people who hurt others never face punishment on earth. Victims may suffer long after the prison terms of perpetrators have ended. Many people impacted by incarceration have been both a victim and a perpetrator at different times, reminding us that life is a complicated web of relationships and decisions that affect others. We can find comfort in trusting that Heavenly Father and Jesus Christ understand it all. Their judgment will be perfect. The healing they offer for both the innocent and repentant will be complete. See Revelation chapter 21, verse 4. The loving example of leaders. Elder Garrett W. Gong of the Quorum of the 12 Apostles described a meeting where everyone around him was dressed in white. There was singing and praying, and God's love was abundant. Contrary to what many of us might be picturing, this wasn't a temple meeting. This was a ministering visit at a prison where white jumpsuits were the standard uniform. The leaders of the church care about all who have been impacted by crime and incarceration, Brother Richens testified, describing how one leader gives his own copy of a church magazine to someone he visits in prison each month. They frequently visit the incarcerated, support their families, and tenderly care for victims. Correctional ministries are the responsibility of the stake president, working with ward leaders to address the needs of those in their area. What are stake leaders doing to minister to and share uplifting messages with incarcerated members? In some places, church members may be called to visit and teach incarcerated people. Brother Richens said that often those members called to provide support are nervous at first, but then they find the calling so meaningful that they never want to be released. It's pure religion, he said. See James chapter 1, verse 27. While we shouldn't feel pressured to visit incarcerated people we don't know, there are other ways we can safely minister. Here are a few. Include incarcerated people in your prayers, especially any you know by name. Prayer is powerful. Check with local prisons or jails to see if they need donated items, reading, crafts like crocheting, art projects, and family history research are allowed in many facilities. If you know someone who is incarcerated, consider writing them uplifting letters. Make safe, wise choices while communicating. Follow the spirit and maintain appropriate boundaries. Treat the family members of those who are incarcerated, especially children, with love, respect, and inclusion. Remember that family members are generally innocent victims too. The Holy Ghost can help us know how best to minister to all members of the family. The Holy Ghost is not limited. Incarceration can be an incredibly difficult time in a person's life, but the Holy Ghost isn't limited by walls, bars, or chains. Prayer, scripture study, and humility can invite His comforting presence just as quickly within a jail cell as outside of one. Because of this, prison can become a place of miracles. Portia Lauder, a member of the church who wrote blog posts while incarcerated, described it as a difficult journey of faith and self-discovery. I've been through some pretty serious struggles in my life, but I can feel myself being healed through a love that is indescribable, she wrote from prison. Whatever challenge you are facing right now, wherever you're at on your own journey, please don't give up. Garth Cannon, who served as a branch president in a jail, described how the Spirit prompted him to speak kindly to a hard-hearted, incarcerated man who had led a difficult life. What you just said to me were the kindest words ever spoken to me in my life, this man said. I don't recall ever being spoken to with kindness and caring. Thank you. They ended their visit with the first prayer this man had heard in years. Yes, the Holy Ghost is definitely in the correctional facilities, Brother Cannon testified. God's children are there, and He wants them back. God makes powerful promises to all who choose to follow Him, whether we first learn about Him in Sunday school or in a prison. As Ezekiel chapter 36, verse 26 says, "A new heart also will I give you, and a spirit will I put within you." Re-entering society is extremely challenging. The worth of a person's soul is not diminished by crime. See Doctrine and Covenants, section 18, verse 10. When someone desires to change for the better, do we allow them to grow and be forgiven? God's grace and compassion are tremendous, Brother Richens said. Sometimes incarcerated individuals feel forgiven by the Lord long before they are forgiven by the government, society, or even some members of the church. Returning to society after incarceration is difficult. Those who have been incarcerated often have trouble getting jobs or housing. We can help them find security in wholesome places and pursue healthy hobbies. Perhaps the most important thing we can do is to be a positive, strengthening friend. When Joseph Smith spoke about prison reform while running for president of the United States, he taught that rigor and seclusion will never do as much to reform the propensities of men as reason and friendship. Compassion makes a difference. Jude encouraged the saints to have compassion. Jude chapter 1, verse 22. His words echo the Savior's plea to remember those who are in prison. How will we respond to these invitations? Let's make an effort to nourish those who experience incarceration and their families with the goodness of God. Our compassion can make a difference. For additional resources on this topic, visit prison.churchofjesuschrist.org. Read another experience from Garf Cannon in this issue on the Gospel Library app or at liahona.churchofjesuschrist.org. End of the article. Ministering to Those Who Are Incarcerated by Marissa Whittison. Read by Kristen Hawkins.
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2: Go ye into all the world.
6: I'm Tim Taggart, and today we're visiting with Ciro Schmiel, the stake president of the São Paulo, Brazil Penha Stake. Welcome, President. We're glad to have you with us today.
7: Thank you. My pleasure being with you today.
6: If you would, President, tell us just a little bit about your stake, first of all. What part of São Paulo are you located in? And tell us a little bit about the people that live in your stake.
7: The Penha Stake is located in the east part of the city. It belongs to the São Paulo East Mission. Our stake currently has 9 wards. It's geographically speaking, it covers a large area. We have approximately about 1.5 to 2 million people living in our geographic area, just to illustrate a little bit of the size of our stake, of the geographic area that we cover.
6: So you're not going to run out of people. You're not going to run out of people to bring into the church then in the next few weeks.
7: No, for sure not. We have a lot of good opportunities to do missionary work. There's a lot of people for us to work with.
6: What do a lot of your members do?
7: Many of our members, they work around the region. They are recent converts of the church. It covers an area of the city that's about half of our state covers a low-income population, where we do have a lot of people that do struggle a little bit, financially speaking. Mm-hmm. But very, very good, very faithful people.
6: And some of the most warm and wonderful people on the earth that I've met.
7: Yes, that's for sure. Every time that we're with them, we certainly learn something with them and from them. And it has been a very good experience working with them and all the sacrifice that they're willing to make for the church and to serve in the church and to take care of their families and just have a good life.
6: Tell us a little bit about how you came into the gospel and discovered the church.
7: When I was born, my parents were already members of the church. My parents were converts of the church about 45 years ago in the south of Brazil, in the state of Paraná, in the city of Curitiba. That's where they met missionaries and were converted.
6: Terrific.
7: So I come from a family of six children, and we were all raised in the gospel.
6: What a blessing to be a part of that powerful second generation.
7: Yes. For sure.
6: So
7: a very great experience.
6: Tell us a little bit about your family and your wife and children.
7: I met my wife at BYU, but she's Brazilian as well. We were both going at school at the same time. She was attending BYU. I was attending the University of Utah. So we met there, we got married. Right after that, after we completed our studies there in Utah, we moved back to Brazil and start working and serving in the church. We currently have two kids, a little girl that's 10 years old and a little boy that's 6 years old. And we just have a great family and really enjoying the family and serving the church and being able to just teach the gospel to my kids has been a very, very great experience, not only teaching them, but also learning from them a lot of the Christ-like attributes.
6: And what a blessing it is for them to be that third generation and to have great parents that have gone before and established that foundation. Tell us a little bit about the missionary work that happens within your stake. How many missionaries do you have in your stake, and how do they find people to teach?
7: We have essentially one set of missionaries for each ward. We do work closely with the members in the different wards. And essentially, a lot of the converts that we have today, they are either referrals from friends from the members, and a lot of also converts of the church are through the pass along cards. We do use that tool a lot here with the members of our stake on giving away those pass along friendship cards.
6: Mm-hmm.
7: Where they can call and request for the missionaries and a Book of Mormon or a DVD about the church and families.
6: Great.
7: I would say that, and also the missionaries do knock a lot of doors as well.
6: Mm-hmm.
7: We also work closely with the missionaries, with the par member families, visiting the par member families that are somewhat inactive as well. So to bring them back to the church and also baptize the rest of the family. So
6: yeah.
7: That's another very important piece of the missionary work that we do work a lot of here in our stake.
6: Wonderful. The missionaries that come through, what percent come from North America and what percentage are Brazilian?
7: I would say that roughly serving in our stake today, it's about a little over half are Brazilians, about 60% Brazilians and 40% Americans.
6: Mm-hmm. Do you have missionaries serving from your stake?
7: Yes, we do. We do have missionary service serving from our stake. We have 14 missionaries out in the field from our stake right now.
6: That's tremendous.
7: In the next couple months, we are in the process of sending the papers for another 3 potential missionaries that we're sending out the papers.
6: And when they come back, they're a great strength to your stake, aren't they?
7: Oh, yes, for sure. For sure. And it's interesting because we are seeing some of these missionaries that are going out to the field now. They are converts of the church that have about a year and a half of membership in the church. So we do work a lot with these young men as they get baptized, and we still have the age and the potential to serve a mission to get them ready for that.
6: And it's such a blessing for...
7: And as you mentioned...
6: Go ahead.
7: No, I was going to say, and as you mentioned, when they come back, they are a great help for us to continue the work and strengthen the leadership in the ward and serving the different callings. It has really helped us to be able to continue the work.
6: You know, there's such a strength of young people serving missions from Brazil, in the missions of Brazil, and it's a great blessing to the missionaries that come from other areas of the church to serve in Brazil, to be able to work side by side with native Brazilians, language help, cultural help, and I think they're a strength to each other, don't you think?
7: Oh, yes, for sure, and I think it's a great experience for the Brazilians that are serving with the Americans, where they can also develop the language skills and understand more and better the gospel, the doctrine. A lot of times the Americans that are serving here with them have many years of membership in the church, and so that match between the desire to serve and the faith of the Brazilians with the strong background of the Americans, it's a very good match for us, that the situation where both can develop and carry on the work.
6: The Lord's developed a wonderful system of growing saints, hasn't he?
7: Oh, yes, for sure. And they carry forward the gospel, and they develop a lot of their personal skills and abilities that will also help them to not only qualify once they get back from the mission, not only to qualify them to serve in the church, but also to qualify them to get good jobs.
6: That's right.
7: In the market.
6: Yep. And build the church and their families in the future.
7: Exactly.
6: Are there any stories that come to mind of conversion stories of members within your stake or of missionaries who are preparing to go and how they came to find the gospel that come to mind you'd like to share?
7: Right from the top of my mind, there's one story of a young man that was converted to the church about a year and a half ago. He learned about the church through his friend who was a member and invited him to come to the church. He started coming to the church to the different activities, started taking the discussions, and shortly after that, he was baptized. A couple months out, about 6 months out, his father was also baptized. Then he went on a mission. His brothers also got baptized, and about a year ago, a year and a half, his mother was also baptized. So we can see that through a young man that invited his friend who was not a member to come to the church, a whole family ended up being baptized. It started with just the young man being baptized, and step by step, the whole family was converted. And the young man went on a mission. His father was serving as the world missionary leader here in our world. And so these are the small miracles that we see the gospel. And it was a family that had a lot of change.

0: inviting his friend to come play soccer with us at the chapel. And at the end, the whole family was baptized. And
1: it's amazing how the ripples just continue to go out as you think about the individuals who came into the gospel while he was serving a mission, and those whose lives were touched by the Father serving in his calling as a ward mission leader, and on it goes as the joy and happiness in the gospel spreads, isn't it?
0: Oh, yes, and you mentioned about the ripples, and after he was baptized, they were so excited that they invited a lot of their friends, and some of their friends were also baptized because they are also very willing to share the gospel and to share the same experiences and happiness that they were experiencing.
1: It's part of that miracle of the gospel. We've heard a lot of things about the Helping Hands program and members engaged in service to the community and with each other. Can you share just a little bit about that for our listeners?
0: Yes, we do have the Helping Hands program. And then essentially, we do two somewhat big projects twice a year. We just had that last week, one of the programs in which the different wards and the Revive Society and the whole, all the members were essentially involved on putting together kits for newborns and delivering those kits in the hospitals. And that was a very good program that allowed the ward to work together on putting together those kits. Everybody was involved, from the Religious Society to the Melchizedek priest to the young man and woman, for a number of months prior to the date in which we had to deliver those kits to the hospitals. And once we went there to deliver those kits to those hospitals in the outskirts of our area, it was a very a great experience to see their faces on receiving those kits. Something that for us was somewhat easy to do and meant a lot for them. And we were able also, as we were doing that, to share the gospel, to give the pass along cards and talk a little bit about the families and the importance of the families, in which a lot of those people didn't even have a family. So it was a great experience to see how little we could do and the great benefit that they could have of that. It was also interesting to see that a lot of the members of the church that were involved on this project, they were making some personal sacrifice for that as well. And they were willing to make that sacrifice to help our fellow man, essentially. So it was a great experience again, in which we as member of the church participating in the program were able to benefit a lot from the program as we were helping other people.
1: That's wonderful. And it's kind of a symbol of what the gospel does. We're visiting with President Cyril Schmiel from the Sao Paulo, Brazil, Penha Stake, and this program is Into All the World. I'm Tim Taggart. President, as we consider the opportunities that have come in the lives of the members of the church and the all of the inhabitants of Brazil with the coming of the temple, first in Sao Paulo and then in other areas of Brazil, what impact has the temple had on the members and non-members there?
0: First, here in the Sao Paulo area, the temple has had a great impact for us in the life of our members. To help and strengthen this the members of our stake. We are about an hour and a half by car from the temple and about a little over 2 hours by public transportation. And the temple has played a key role, as we were able to help the young men and women get into the temple and living high standards to be there in the temple to perform baptism for the dead. And also sharing them the vision of being back there once to have their eternal marriage, with their eternal companion there in the temple. And the temple has really helped us as it served a model to help the members to keep high standards of living. So it has really played a key role in the growth of the church in our stake. Many times we do take converts there to just walk around the gardens of the temple and experiment a little bit of that

0: special feeling that we do have there. But it really has helped us a lot there.
1: It's a great blessing, isn't it?
0: Oh, yeah.
1: As we look at the gospel and how it's spreading throughout Brazil, how is the church perceived by the public, by non-members of the church? Are they getting to know what the Mormon church is? Is it still kind of a strange thing, or is it becoming that they know a little bit more about it?
0: I think, doctrinally speaking, they do not know much about our beliefs. But overall, they do respect us a lot.
1: Mm-hmm.
0: They do understand that we do believe in Christ. They do understand that we have high standards of living. They do understand that we have the wisdom, the law of chastity. They do understand that we do have those high standards of living, and they respect us for that. So this has been a great opportunity for us to share the gospel, as our members are good examples in our society, in all the different segments where they work, from the low income to the mid and high income. I believe overall, as a church, as an organization, we are very well respected, not only to our example, but all the programs that the church carries out, you know, like the Helping Hands. I think all these are different pieces that are helping us to strengthen the presence of the church here in Brazil area.
1: And it grows and increases just one person at a time, year after year. It just spreads, doesn't it? The understanding and the knowledge of the gospel.
0: Oh, yes, for sure. And a lot of times we see, I have no members. I have friends that are not members of the church, that if somebody will tell them about the Mormon church, they will say, that's not how it is. I know it better. That's how they are.
1: That's good.
0: So
1: that's good.
0: We do encounter those situations every once in a while.
1: Yeah. Well, President Smil, we really appreciate you taking your time to visit with us and share with us your feelings. Would you feel comfortable in sharing your testimony with us in English? And then when you're done, if you wouldn't mind sharing your testimony in Portuguese as well.
0: Sure, not a problem. It has been quite some time since I borne my testimony in English. But I'll try. I'll give it my best. I do know that this is the only true church in the face of the earth. I'm very thankful for the opportunity that I had to grow up in the church, and for the family that I had that showed the way, showed the path to me. I'm very grateful for the opportunity that I had to serve a mission. I saw miracles happen in my life and the life of other people due to the missionary work that I had the privilege to do for a couple of years. I'm very grateful and thankful for the prophet that we have today, President Monson. I do know that he was ordained and called by God to help us, and that if we do follow his counsels, we will have much better life, and we'll get ready to once be back in the presence of our Savior. I'm very thankful for the opportunities and the blessings that the gospel has brought to my life. And I bear my testimony in the name of Jesus Christ. Amen.
1: Amen.
0: Would you like me to bear it in Portuguese as well?
1: Please, if you would.
0: Okay. 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
1: Amen. Thank you, President. We've been visiting with President Cyril Smil from the São Paulo, Brazil, Penha Stake. I'm Tim Taggart. The program is Into All the World.
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4: Experiencing priesthood power. Women who help lead the church were asked about how the power of the priesthood affects their lives. Here are some of the thoughts they shared. Men and women have different but equally important responsibilities in the home and the church. Priesthood power can help each person perform those responsibilities for the benefit of all. Because God's priesthood power is on the earth today, great blessings are available to all worthy church members, whether they are old or young, male or female, single or married. President Joy D. Jones, Primary General President. Service enlarges our soul, broadens our perspective, and allows us to draw upon God's power in more abundance. The Lord knows this, but so does Satan. In his ever-vigilant attempt to distance us from the power of God, the adversary would overwhelm us or cause us to feel that what we have to offer is inadequate. Never second-guess an act of kindness. By intentionally making service to others part of our life, we will discover the mysteries of God. We will discover peace, find strength, and receive an increase of power as we serve our Savior Jesus Christ. President Bonnie H. Corden, Young Women General President. Too often, women compare themselves with others, but none of us feel good in that comparing. Each woman has a unique blend of abilities and talents, and all are God-given gifts. Just because you and I are not the same, or any number of women aren't the same, doesn't make us any less or more. We need to find our gifts and develop them, remembering who gave them to us, and then use them for His purposes. As we share our gifts to bless others, we are experiencing the power of the priesthood in our lives. President Jean B. Bingham, Relief Society General President. Frequently look for opportunities to increase your understanding of the doctrine of the priesthood. Each of us will need to seek this understanding for ourselves. Studying the scriptures and words of modern prophets will provide a rich foundation for this knowledge to grow. So will obedience to God's commandments and living true to the covenants we have made. Through priesthood ordinances. Understanding is given to us line upon line, precept upon precept. 2 Nephi 28, verse 30. Through personal revelation, it distills upon our souls as the dews from heaven. Doctrine and Covenants, section 121, verse 45. Sister Lisa L. Harkness, First Counselor in the Primary General Presidency. Each of us is on a trek. We trek through relationship challenges, financial challenges, and mental and physical health challenges. We trek through overwhelming assignments and our daily list of things to do. Some of us may be trekking through grief, or even loneliness, or boredom. Our challenges are different, but we all have them. Keeping our covenants does not mean that these challenges will be removed, but it does mean that the Lord promises to be with us. Sister Michelle D. Craig, First Counselor in the Young Women General Presidency. I envision priesthood power as a single, fine, smooth white thread that comes from God and loops in and out, up and around, seeming to have its own direction in our lives. But over time, an intricate pattern is revealed. That design covers the altar of God, the holiest place where we bind on earth and bind in heaven. Whenever I see an altar cloth in the holy temple, I feel it is one of the temple's most powerful symbols for how the Lord lends His power to His faithful children in order to gather and bind together in an intricate holy design. Sister Sharon Eubank, First Counselor in the Relief Society General Presidency. Through my own life experiences, I know that keeping the Lord's commandments, having faith, and fully trusting Him are ways we access His priesthood power. As we remain faithful, we can receive those priesthood powers and blessings in all aspects of our life. It can provide us with protection, comfort, strength, peace, and promises that reach into the eternities. Through that priesthood power, the Holy Ghost also helps me to recall experiences in my life that continue to build my testimony and faith in God. Sister Christina B. Franco, Second Counselor in the Primary General Presidency. Years have passed since I received my patriarchal blessing, but I remember the experience vividly. That experience has molded many decisions I've made throughout my life. I knew in order to realize those desired blessings, I would have to do my part. I now see that there is even more that our Father wants for me to receive, even more than was stated in my patriarchal blessing. Sister Becky Craven, Second Counselor in the Young Women General Presidency. I joined the Church of Jesus Christ of Latter-day Saints at the age of 26. Even though I had a soothing feeling in my heart as I followed the desire to be blessed by God by making a covenant with Him, I know that my understanding of that covenant was just like a small seed at that time. As the years have passed by, and as I have been making an effort to keep that baptismal covenant and other covenants I have made with Heavenly Father, I feel that He has blessed me with a deeper understanding about Him, about my Savior, and about my role as a covenant daughter of Heavenly Parents. Sister Raina I. Aberto, Second Counselor in the Relief Society General Presidency. Read by Amanda Saria.
5: We now present President Thomas S. Monson speaking at the 185th Annual General Conference of The Church of Jesus Christ of Latter-day Saints.
6: One of my most vivid memories is attending priesthood meeting as a newly ordained deacon and singing the opening hymn, "Come all ye sons of God who have received the priesthood." Tonight, to all assembled here in the Conference Center, and indeed throughout the world, I echo the spirit of that special hymn and say to you, come all ye sons of God who have received the priesthood. Let us consider our callings. Let us reflect on our responsibilities. Let us determine our duty. And let us follow Jesus Christ, our Lord. We may differ in age, in customs, or in nationality. We're united as one in our priesthood callings to teach to each of us the restoration of the Aaronic priesthood to Oliver Cowdery and Joseph Smith by John the Baptist is most significant. Likewise, the restoration of the Melchizedek priesthood to Joseph and Oliver by Peter, James, and John is a cherished event. Let us take most seriously the callings, the responsibilities, and the duties which come with the priesthood we hold. I felt a great responsibility when I was called to be the secretary of my deacon's quorum. I prepared most conscientiously the records I kept, for I wanted to do the very best I knew how to do in that calling. I took great pride in my work. Doing all I can to the very best of my ability has been my goal in any position I have ever held. I hope each young man who has been ordained to the Aaronic priesthood is given a spiritual awareness of the sacredness of his ordained calling, as well as opportunities to magnify that calling. I received such an opportunity as a deacon when the bishopric asked that I take the sacrament to a shut-in who lived about a mile from our chapel. That special Sunday morning, as I knocked on Brother Wright's door and heard his feeble voice call, "Come in," I entered not only his humble cottage, but also a room filled with the Spirit of the Lord. I approached Brother Wright's bedside and carefully placed a piece of the bread to his lips. I then held a cup of water that he might drink. As I departed, I saw tears in his eye. And he said, "God bless you, my boy." And God did bless me with an appreciation for the sacred emblems of the sacrament and for the priesthood which I held. No deacon, teacher, or priest from our ward will ever forget the memorable visits we made to Clarkston, Utah, to the graveside of Martin Harris, one of the three witnesses to the Book of Mormon. As we surrounded the tall granite shaft which marks his grave, and as one of the quorum leaders read to us those penetrating words from the testimony of three witnesses found at the beginning of the Book of Mormon. We developed a love for that sacred record and were the truths found therein. During those years, our objective was to become as the sons of Mosiah. Of them it was said, and I quote, "They had waxed strong in the knowledge of the truth, for they were men of a sound understanding, and they had searched the scriptures diligently that they might know the word of God." But this is not all. They had given themselves to much prayer and fasting. Therefore, they had the spirit of prophecy and the spirit of revelation. And when they taught with power and authority of God. Close quote. I cannot think of a more worthy goal for a young man to have than to be described as were the valiant and righteous sons of Mosiah. As I approached my 18th birthday, prepared to enter the mandatory military service required of young men during World War II, I was recommended to receive the Melchizedek priesthood. But first, I needed to telephone my stake president, Paul C. Child, for an interview. He was one who loved and understood the Holy Scriptures, and it was his intent that all others should similarly love and understand them. Having heard from some of my friends of his rather detailed and searching interviews, I deserved minimum exposure of my scriptural knowledge. Therefore, when I called him, I suggested we meet the following Sunday at a time I knew was just an hour before his sacrament meeting. His response, "Oh, Brother Monson, that would not provide us sufficient time to peruse the scriptures." He then suggested a time 3 hours before his sacrament meeting. And he instructed me to take with me my personally marked and referenced set of scriptures. When I arrived at his home on Sunday, I was greeted warmly. And then the interview began. President Child said, "Brother Monson, you hold the Aaronic priesthood. Have you ever had angels minister to you?" I replied that I had not. When he asked if I knew I was entitled to such, I again replied that I had not known. He instructed, "Brother Monson, repeat from memory the 13th section of the Doctrine and Covenants," quote, quote. I began, "Upon you, my fellow servants, in the name of the Messiah, I confer the priesthood of Aaron, which holds the keys of the ministering of angels," quote. "Stop," President Child directed. Then in a calm, kindly tone, he counseled, "Brother Monson, never forget that as a holder of the Aaronic priesthood, you are entitled to the ministering of angels." It was almost as though an angel were in the room that day. I've never forgotten the interview. I yet feel the spirit of that solemn occasion as we together read of the responsibilities, the duties, and the blessings of the Aaronic priesthood and the Melchizedek priesthood. Blessings which come not only to us, but also to our families and to others we will have the privilege to serve. I was ordained an elder, and on the day of my departure for active duty with the Navy, a member of my ward bishopric joined my family and friends at the train station to bid me farewell. Just before train time, he placed in my hand a small volume titled Missionary Handbook. I laughed and commented that I wasn't going on a mission. He answered, "Take it anyway. It may come in handy." It did. I needed a hard rectangular object to place in the bottom of my sea bag. so that my clothing was, say, more firm, would thus be less wrinkled. The missionary handbag was just what I needed, and it served well in my sea bag for 12 weeks. The night before our Christmas leave, our thoughts were of home. The barracks were quiet. Then the silence was broken by my buddy at the adjoining bunk, a Mormon boy, Leland Merrill, who began to moan in pain. I inquired concerning the reason, and he said he felt really sick. He did not want to go to the base dispensary, for that he knew that doing such would prevent his going home the following day. He seemed to grow worse as the hours passed. Finally, knowing that I was an elder, he asked me to give him a priesthood blessing. I'd never before given a priesthood blessing. I'd never received a blessing. I'd never witnessed a blessing being given. As I prayed silently for help, I remembered the missionary handbook in the bottom of my sea bag. I quickly emptied the bag and took the book to the nightlight. There I read how one blesses the sick. With many curious sailors looking on, I proceeded with the blessing. Before I could put everything back into my bag, Leland Merrill was sleeping like a child. He awakened the following morning, feeling fine. The gratitude each of us felt for the power of the priesthood was immense. The years have brought me more opportunities to provide blessings to those in need than I could possibly count. Each opportunity has found me deeply grateful that God had entrusted to me this sacred gift. I revere the priesthood. I witnessed its power time and time again. I've seen its strength. I've marveled at the miracles it has wrought. Brethren, each of us has been entrusted with one of the most precious gifts ever bestowed upon mankind. As we honor our priesthood and live our lives so that we are at all times worthy, the blessings of the priesthood will follow through us. I love the words found in the Doctrine and Covenants, section 121, verse 45, which tell us what we must do to be worthy, and I quote, "Let thy bowels be full of charity towards all men and to the household of faith, and let virtue garnish thy thoughts unceasingly. Then shall thy confidence wax strong in the presence of God, and the doctrine of the priesthood shall distill upon thy soul as the dews from heaven," close quote. As bearers of the priesthood of God, we're engaged in the work of the Lord Jesus Christ. We have answered his call. We are on his errand. Let us learn of him. Let us follow in his footsteps. Let us live by his precepts. By so doing, we will be prepared for any service he calls us to perform. This is his work. This is his church. Indeed, he is our captain, the King of glory, even the Son of God. I testify that he lives and bear this witness in his holy name, the name of Jesus Christ. Amen.
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7: Gospel Basics. 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You can find general conference talks on this topic and other resources in the Gospel Library at churchofjesuschrist.org or in the mobile app. You can also talk to ward or branch members or the missionaries. Spiritual self-reliance. We can build our spiritual self-reliance by working to strengthen our testimony of Jesus Christ. We do this as we pray, study the scriptures, attend church, obey the commandments, and do other things that bring us closer to Christ. Knowing that He is willing to help us will give us faith to stay strong even when life is hard. Temporal self-reliance. Temporal self-reliance includes being able to take care of the physical needs of ourselves and our family. This includes food, housing, health, and other needs. We do this by getting a good education, learning or expanding needed skills, working hard, using our time wisely, and managing our money well. Emotional self-reliance. Emotional self-reliance is the ability to adapt to emotional challenges with courage and faith. We all have challenges and setbacks. Thanks to the gospel, we know we can choose how to respond to them. Responding with faith in the Lord increases our ability to face other hardships with more hope. From the scriptures, we should seek learning by study and by faith. See Doctrine and Covenants, section 88, verse 118. The Lord will provide for His people, but it must be done in His way. See Doctrine and Covenants, section 104, verses 15 and 16. Education. We should always be learning. God wants us to educate our minds and improve our skills throughout this life and into the next. The more we learn, the more we can be a better influence for good and provide for ourselves, our family, and those in need. 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
8: Come follow me. Matthew chapter 27, Mark chapter 15, Luke chapter 23, and John chapter 19. What is right or what is popular? When Pontius Pilate examined Jesus Christ, he found no fault in him. See Luke chapter 23, verse 4. Pilate was willing to release Jesus, but the multitude was instant with loud voices, requiring that he might be crucified. See Luke chapter 23, verse 20 and 23. Wanting to content the people, Pilate listened to the multitude. See Mark chapter 15, verse 15. Not of the world. As disciples of Jesus Christ, we continually face choices between doing what is right and doing what is popular. Jesus Christ told his disciples, "If ye were of the world would love his own. But because ye are not of the world, but I have chosen you out of the world, therefore the world hateth you." See John chapter 15, verse 19. In what situations might you face peer pressure? What could you do or say in those situations to choose the right? If you have children, you may find it helpful to role play how they would respond to peer pressure. Remind them that choosing the right might mean not doing what their friends are doing, but choosing the right brings us closer to Heavenly Father. Choose the harder right. May we maintain the courage to defy the consensus. May we ever choose the harder right instead of the easier wrong. As we contemplate the decisions we make in our lives each day, whether to make this choice or that choice, if we choose Christ, we will have made the correct choice. President Thomas S. Monson, 1927 to 2018. Choices, Liahona, May 2016, page 86. Discussion, how do you have courage to choose the right, even when it's hard? Read by Emily Flegel-Gubler.
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15: I remember when I was baptized by immersion for the remission of sins. That was appealing. I assumed that all my mistakes were now washed away. And if I never made any more mistakes in my life, I would be clean. This I resolved to do. Somehow it did not turn out that way. I found that I made mistakes, not by intention, but I made them. I once foolishly thought maybe I was baptized too soon. I did not understand that the ordinance of the sacrament administered by you, the Aaronic priesthood, is in fact a renewing of the covenant of baptism and reinstating of the blessings connected with it. I did not see, as the revelations tell us, that I could retain a remission of my sin. If you've been guilty of sin or mischief, you must learn about the power of the atonement, how it works, and with deeply sincere repentance, you can unleash that power. It can rinse out all the small things, and with deep soaking and scrubbing, it will wash away serious transgression. There is nothing from which you cannot be clean.
16: Book of Mormon Art. Christ administers the sacrament to the Nephites. And when the disciples had come with bread and wine, Jesus took of the bread and brake and blessed it. And he gave unto the disciples and commanded that they should eat. And when they had eaten and were filled, he commanded that they should give unto the multitude. And it came to pass that he commanded his disciples that they should take of the wine of the cup and drink of it, and that they should also give unto the multitude that they might drink of it. 3 Nephi, chapter 18, verses 3 to 4 and 8. This voice was created using artificial intelligence.
17: United in Our Forever Church by Angela Okoro-Omaka, Stockholm, Sweden. Once I read the Book of Mormon for myself, I knew it was true that Joseph Smith was a prophet and servant of God.
18: Portraits of Faith, P. People Need to Know by Inae Leandro, Sao Paulo, Brazil. The knowledge that families can be eternal changed my life forever. Scan the code in the printed magazine to explore the full story. This voice was created using artificial intelligence.
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20: We're pleased to have Sister Elaine S. Dalton as our devotional speaker this morning. Prior to her current calling as Young Women General President, she served as both first and second counselor in that organization's general presidency, as well as on the Young Women General Board. She has served in all the auxiliaries of the church on both ward and stake levels. Sister Dalton was born and reared in Ogden, Utah, and received her bachelor's degree in English from Brigham Young University. She enjoys running and hiking with her family and dancing with her granddaughters. She loves to read, especially the scriptures, and she loves the Lord. Sister Dalton is married to Stephen E. Dalton, and they are the parents of six children. And now we'll have the opportunity of hearing from Sister Elaine Dalton.
21: I wish to begin today by expressing to you my witness that God is our eternal Father, that He lives, and that we are His children and He loves us. His great love was manifest when He sent His only begotten Son, Jesus Christ, to the earth to atone for our sins and to teach and exemplify for each of us the things that we should do in order to qualify to be worthy to return back into God's presence. I bear you my testimony this morning that Jesus Christ is the Son of God. He is our Savior. He is our Redeemer. He lives. And He loves us and knows each of us individually by our names. I love Him. And I know that each one of you do too. I also wish to bear my testimony this morning that President Thomas S. Monson is God's prophet on the earth today. I know this through my personal experience in incorporating his counsel into my life, and also because of the powerful witness which comes into my heart from the Holy Ghost each time I'm in his presence or hear him speak. Today I express my commitment to him and my resolve and desire to assist him in his heavy responsibilities. I desire to serve as he does, with all my heart, might, mind, and strength. Now today we stand at the beginning of a brand new year, part of an epic journey here in mortality, as we approach this clean, fresh page of our lives, unmarred and unspoiled. We have before us a new opportunity to rally the best within us. Everything that has gone before has prepared you for this moment in time. And I might hasten to testify to you that this is indeed a magnificent moment. It is yours. And set before you is the opportunity of a lifetime to become a force for good in the world. As a modern-day prophet of God foretold, make no mistake about it, you are a marked generation. He further said, there's never been more expected of the faithful in such a short period of time as there is of us. Each day, the forces of evil and the forces of good enlist new recruits. Each day, we personally make many decisions showing the cause that we will support. The final outcome is certain. The forces of righteousness will win. What remains to be seen is where each of us personally, now and in the future, will stand in this battle and how tall we will stand. Will we be true to our last day's foreordained mission? When the gospel was restored to the earth through the instrumentality of a young teenage boy named Joseph Smith, Oliver Cowdery recorded these words. He said, "These were days never to be forgotten." He then went on to describe in some of the most beautiful language that I've ever read his experiences with the prophet Joseph Smith as they translated the sacred records, which are the Book of Mormon. I feel a deep sense of gratitude today for those young men, for their faithfulness, for their obedience and commitment, and for the very purity of their lives. They were exceptional. And because they went forward undaunted to do what the Lord had revealed and commanded them to do in answer to their sincere prayers and questions, today we have another testament of Jesus Christ, the Book of Mormon. A true and precious record that was written for me and for you to help us become the leaders we have been reserved and prepared to become in these latter days. These are your days. And I am confident that you will also make of these days, days never to be forgotten. To those who listen carefully, the Lord regularly prompts us to act. Never before has there been more opportunity than now. I believe the Lord is calling to each of us to become dedicated disciples. President Dieter F. Uchtdorf said, "It's not enough merely to speak of Jesus Christ or proclaim that we are his disciples. It's not enough to surround ourselves with symbols of our religion. Discipleship is not a spectator sport." The movie Chariots of Fire is the moving story of Eric Liddell, the gold medal winner in the 400-meter track event in the 1924 Paris Olympics. Liddell was not only a gifted athlete who held to his convictions, but he lived out his faith to the very end as a Christian missionary in China. He was such an incredible athlete that his goal was to get to the 1924 Olympics in France and to run his best race, which was the 100 meters. And so he trained hard to get in top shape, and his country of Scotland was sure that he would win the gold medal for them. But there was just one problem. The heat to decide who would make the Olympics was on a Sunday, and Liddell would not run on Sunday. Due to this conflict, he chose not to run the 100-meter race, which he was trained to do. And so he instead tried to qualify in the 200 and the 400-meter races, because those heats were not held on Sunday. But no one expected him to even come close to winning. Well, just prior to the start of the 400-meter race, an American athlete gave him a piece of paper, and this is what it said on the paper. I love this. It said, the good book says, "He who honors God, God will honor." Liddell ran with that piece of paper in his hand, and he held on to that promise tightly. And to everyone's surprise, he won the gold medal and broke a world record. Listen to what he said after winning. He said, "You came to see a race today, to see someone win. It happened to be me." But then he said, "I want you to do more than just watch a race. I want you to take part in it. I want to compare faith to running a race. It's hard. It requires concentration of will, energy of soul. You experience elation when the winner breaks the tape, especially if you've got a bet on it. But how long does that last? You go home, maybe your dinner's burnt, maybe you haven't got a job. So who am I," he said, "to say, believe, have faith in the face of life's realities?" And then he said, "I would like to give you something more permanent, but I can only point the way. I have no formula for winning the race. Everyone runs in his or her own way. And where does the power come from to see the race to its end? From within." From within. We must do more than just watch the race. You must take part in it. Believe. Have faith. Discipleship is not a spectator sport. And where does the power come from to see the race to its end? From within. I think the Lord is saying, let's move forward. Let's build the kingdom. Hasten my work. Those who have been prepared and reserved to be here at this moment in time are here on the earth. You are here. The Lord knows what lies ahead, and this is just the beginning of your life's race and the many mighty miracles that will hasten the work, the Lord's work. The Lord has said, "I will hasten my work in its time." And now is the time. To hasten means to be quick, to do something, to move forward quickly, to accelerate, to hurry, and not delay. President Boyd K. Packer said, "My young friends in the church, I bear witness that this is the day of hastening. And as I speak to you about the opportunity and obligation, I stress the word obligation." Now, in the Pearl of Great Price, we have a great story. It's the record of Abraham, written in his own hand. He describes the decadent society in which he was living and his difficulty in standing alone, because even his parents had departed from the ways of the Lord. He recorded that it got so bad that it was necessary for him to leave his home because his father had offered him up to the priest as a human sacrifice. He records, "And finding there was greater happiness and peace and rest for me, I sought the blessings of the fathers and the right whereunto I should be ordained to administer the same, having been myself a follower of righteousness, desiring also to be one who possessed great knowledge and to be a greater follower of righteousness." The desire of his heart was to be a follower of righteousness, which is simply a disciple. And the Lord, through his prophet, is calling you to determine to begin to be an even greater follower of righteousness. A disciple of Jesus Christ is a follower of Jesus Christ who lives as he taught and exemplified. As we learn in the Doctrine and Covenants, "He that receiveth my law and doeth it, the same is my disciple. And he that saith he receiveth it and doeth it not, the same is not my disciple." Thus, as dedicated disciples, we must act and make prophetic priorities our priorities. In order to do this, we will need to be riveted on the words of current prophets, seers, and revelators. Some of those prophetic priorities include missionary work, teaching and learning for youth, and temple and family history work. A few months ago, we all sat in General Conference and listened as President Thomas Monson announced the lowering of the age at which both young men and young women may serve missions. Now, from my perspective on the stand in the conference center, I watched as young men gasp and young women raised from their seats and started texting their bishops. And mothers started crying, already missing their sons and daughters. Since then, the response has been overwhelming as both young men and young women have responded to the feelings of their hearts and started their preparations to serve missions. I love the tweets, the chatter on the internet, and the pictures you posted, the memes about what this would mean. And that may be very true, what you have foreseen. Now, if missionary work is one of the prophetic priorities, shouldn't it be one of our priorities in the coming year? Many here today are contemplating serving a mission. Many of you have already served missions. For the young man, this is a priesthood responsibility for which you should be and are preparing. For young women, this is a wonderful opportunity, but not an obligation. But do we need a formal call to serve a mission? After you return from your mission, has your identity as one of the Lord's missionaries changed? Can we, as dedicated disciples, follow a prophet of God and help to hasten the Lord's work by continuing to do our part to flood the earth with righteousness? Clayton Christensen, a Harvard business professor and a well-known expert in innovation and growth, decided to call himself on a mission and become an everyday missionary by talking about the things he believes and about the gospel to anyone with whom he came in contact and with anyone who would listen. He's not ashamed of the gospel of Jesus Christ. He is a dedicated disciple. As we follow a prophet of God, could each of us determine to become an everyday missionary? Now, one other thing. Prior to the last General Conference, a first presidency letter was sent to priesthood leaders announcing a new teaching and learning resources for the youth, and they would be implemented starting this very month. The focus of this new resource is to build faith and testimony and conversion in the Savior. This will hasten personal spiritual progress. This new way of learning will give all who participate an added edge because they will know how to learn by study and also by faith. What you and I will observe in the coming days will be a wave of articulate advocates of the gospel of Jesus Christ, filled with the Spirit and deeply converted, going forth into all the world. This new way to learn will prepare youth for missionary work, for marriage, and for parenthood. This is not just for youth, but it is for you. So get on LDS.org and become familiar with and practice these same principles. Apply the doctrine in your daily decisions and work to become dedicated disciples of our Savior Jesus Christ. Another prophetic priority was announced by the First Presidency in a letter dated October 8th, 2012, just after General Conference. In this letter, it encouraged youth and adults to do their own family history work and to take their own family names to the temple. Prior to this letter, you might recall in 2011, Elder David Bednar invited the youth, including each of you, to become engaged in family history and temple work for your own ancestors. And then following that invitation, Elder Richard G. Scott urged again for each of us to be worthy to enter the temples and do the work of turning the hearts of the children to their fathers. Also, 1 year ago, a revised For the Strength of Youth booklet was issued to help not just youth, but you, all of us, to understand the standards of the gospel. Living these standards enables each of us to be worthy to enter the temple and to do this work. Now, a new limited use recommend was also made available. And this makes it possible for anyone who is worthy to go to the temple and do baptisms for the dead. The hand of the Lord has brought all of these things together in a most miraculous way. It's so vitally important that each of us determine now to make the necessary adjustments and changes in our lives to be worthy always of a temple recommend. As you take your own family names to the temple, the Lord will amplify your ability to learn and to focus on the things that matter most. You will come forth from the temple armed with power, and His angels will be round about you to bear you up. Always with prophetic priorities come prophetic promises. Elder Bednar promised to those who would seek out their ancestors and do their work that, this is huge, so listen, your testimony and conversion of the Savior will become deep and abiding. You will be protected against the intensifying influence of the adversary. And as you participate in and love this holy work, you will be safeguarded in your youth and throughout your lives. What would happen if each of us simply got on the internet and found a few family names to take to the temple? Now, during the past several years, I've been on the front row, so to speak, as I've watched these things unfold and come together. I've been an eyewitness to the arm of the Lord being revealed. None of these things have randomly happened. His hand is in this work, and He is hastening our preparation if we will listen and act. I testify that we're led by a prophet of God and that the Lord is inspiring every announcement, every letter, and every talk. It is an amazing time. And it is a time when, like Abraham, we must determine to act and not be acted upon. These events make it clear that the Lord indeed is hastening His work and send a very powerful message that God loves and trusts you, the rising generation. President Monson said when speaking of you, "I think the youth today are stronger than they've ever been before in the history of the church." I agree. You are amazing. You are not ordinary. And these are not ordinary times in which we live. You have been reserved and prepared to be on the earth at this time. And though the circumstances in which we live present many challenges, you can do it. You are, as the Savior stated, children of the prophets and of the covenant. You are of the noble birthright of your father Abraham. You are exceptional, and you are doing difficult but correct things in the midst of great opposition. Your actions and decisions now will bless future generations. And indeed, as it has been said, you are a pivotal generation. As you witness these prophetic priorities unfolding, and as you participate in many of them, I would like to give you a little bit of counsel this morning, similar to the counsel Paul gave his young friend Timothy. Paul said, "Let no man despise thy youth. Be thou an example of the believers in

And that you have come here to go forward with faith and with the power of your youth and unique perspective. Don't let old paradigms become your parameters. I'm personally keenly aware that many of the blessings I'm enjoying now in this life stem from decisions I made when I was between the ages of 18 and 30. This amazing man sitting with me here on the stand happens to be the best decision I made while here at BYU. To this day, he still thinks he saw me first. But in fact, the fact is I spotted him on the campus, and then I went to the administration building and I found out his schedule. And I just happened to be near some of his classes occasionally. Now, I believe you might call that stalking, but I called it flirting. And I remember clearly sitting in a devotional similar to this, having prayed about making the decision to marry this man. I was worried. I felt so young. That day, the speaker spoke about how to make decisions. I can still recall vividly the feeling that I was the only one in the entire devotional that morning, and I left with the formula for how to receive personal revelation. I knew that I could do all things and that I would know all things that I should do or not do. That formula is one that all of you are familiar with. It's in the Doctrine and Covenants in sections 8 and 9, but that day it was news to me. And as you can see, I applied the formula, and the rest is history. I don't think either Steve or I realized or visualized what the future would hold then. We felt so young. We were so young. This Christmas, I gave my husband a family portrait. As he opened it, it was one of those magic moments when heaven and earth come together. We looked at our eternal family and we sat in the living room and cried as we counted our blessings and as we thought about all those critical decisions along the path of life, made young, following the guidance of the Spirit. So I invite you to read sections 8 and 9 in the Doctrine and Covenants and learn the pattern. Follow the Spirit and don't let anyone tell you that you are too young. Let no man despise thy youth. The Lord loves and trusts the youth. He always has. He gave Joseph Smith the responsibility to open this dispensation, to translate the Book of Mormon and hold the keys of the priesthood and the sealing power, and to receive prophetic witness and guidance. He was just 14. He called Mormon when he was just 10. Through a prophet of God, to continue his habit of being quick to observe and to prepare and keep the record when the time came. And that record is the record that guides you and me today, the Book of Mormon. To Mary and Joseph, God entrusted his only begotten son to be raised in virtue and holiness. They were young. Moroni led an army to defend family, religion, and God when he was about your age. And to Samuel was entrusted a kingdom because the Lord looked on his heart, not his age. To 2,060 young men was given the responsibility to defend their parents' covenants. And the list goes on and on and on. So don't let anyone or anything convince you that you are too young. You must seize the day because these are your days. And if the adversary can get you to postpone or delay your progress or to freeze you in fear or to get you to wait because he's convinced you that you are too young, he wins. Your youth is your strategic advantage. Now, second, neglect not the gift that is within thee. The gift you received at baptism is one of your greatest assets. When hands were laid on your head and you were told to receive the Holy Ghost, it was not a passive pronouncement. Rather, those words implied that you would do all in your power to be worthy of the constant companionship. The guidance of the Holy Ghost is critical for you, for your successful mission here on the earth. Is it any wonder then that the great deceiver has manipulated media, internet, pop stars, women's fashion, anything he can to cause you to neglect the gift that is in thee?
We must value virtue, which is defined as chastity.

0: and moral purity. Virtue is solidified as we form patterns of thought and behavior based on high moral standards. We have all been eyewitnesses to the consequences of a disregard for virtue in our society and in families. You've heard me talk about it before, but virtue is absolutely necessary because, as Mormon taught Moroni, it is most dear and precious above all. Why? Because the Holy Ghost simply does not dwell in unholy temples, which temples ye are. We must qualify to have the companionship of the Holy Ghost. This is very difficult sometimes in a noisy and polluted world. So that's precisely why the Lord gave us the sacrament, so that we could each partake of the sacrament and become unspotted from the world. What blessings are available to us, and what power to be able to renew our covenants on a weekly basis and receive the promise that we will always have His Spirit to be with us. Because you're members of the church, you have an edge in the world, an added advantage that puts you ahead of the crowd. You have the right to the constant companionship of the Holy Ghost, and the roles of this third member of the Godhead are to teach, to testify, to warn, to guide, to comfort, to purify, just to name a few. Elder Bruce R. McConkie once said, "There is no price too high, no struggle too severe, no sacrifice too great, if out of it all we receive and enjoy the gift of the Holy Ghost." I'm sure when we learned that we'd be able to have the constant companionship of the Holy Ghost while here in mortality, we shouted for joy and confidently embraced the Father's plan, because we knew that we would never be alone. And knowing that everything would be all right, and also knowing that we would know that right and wrong, and doing what's right is always possible. We also knew that through the guidance of the Holy Ghost would be magnified, and that we could do hard things because of the Savior and His infinite atonement. We knew we would be enabled and strengthened to do whatever we must do, to endure whatever we must endure, to be victorious in fulfilling our divine missions. I believe we knew and understood perfectly that mortality would not be easy, but if we proved faithful, we would be able to return once again to our heavenly home, proven, pure, and sealed in eternal families. Third, as the word suggests in the hymn, be more fit for the kingdom. I heard about one young man the other day who said a New Year's goal to do one push-up on January 1st and then each day to add another push-up to his routine. And he envisioned that at the end of the year, he'd pound his chest, and with his buff body and his strong arms, he would complete his goal by doing 365 push-ups. He lasted until January 12th. So set little attainable goals, establish and rely on the power of habit. Your spiritual fitness routine will look different than mine, but make it a routine. My husband has a routine he does every single morning. First he prays, then it's off to the stationary bike and the elliptical trainer, and then the treadmill. I call him a greenhouse runner, because he does all this inside. Nevertheless, on the bike, he reads from the Book of Mormon. On the elliptical, he studies a conference talk. And on the treadmill, he memorizes things like scriptures, the family proclamation, the living Christ, and even the young women theme. We are daughters of our Heavenly Father. I am in awe at his discipline. He doesn't have to decide daily what to do. He is relying on the power of habit, and those habits have ripple effects in the rest of his life and in the lives of our entire family. He is a disciplined, dedicated, discerning disciple. And now last, cast not away thy confidence. Don't get distracted, discouraged, or disqualified. The word confidence is composed of two Latin words, con, meaning with, and fideo, meaning faith. So you see, confidence means with faith. Faith is a powerful power that can move mountains and call down miracles. You have exercised your faith to this point, and I compliment you. So keep on. Even if things don't go according to your plan, even if you think you're being delayed because of the actions or the non-actions of others, press forward. Continue to draw close to the Lord. Cherish virtue. Stand firm and stand tall. You have been reserved to be here now on account of your exceeding faith in the premortal existence in our Heavenly Father's plan. Your life also has a plan. And as you trust in the Lord, you will see that plan unfold in miraculous ways. I believe that a great miracle is taking place right before our eyes. In these magnificent latter days, you will see the army of the Lord become very great. You will see the gospel preached in every nation. You will emerge from the temple accompanied by angels and endowed with power from on high. This will enable you to navigate in increasingly turbulent times with a peaceful walk. Young women, you will be the ones who will provide the example of virtuous womanhood and motherhood. You will continue to be virtuous, lovely, praiseworthy, and of good report. You will also be the ones who provide the example of family life in a time when families are under attack and being redefined and disintegrating. You will understand your roles and your responsibilities, and thus will see no need to lobby for rights. Young men, you will be the ones who will know that priesthood power, the power to act for God on the earth, is to be accessed only through purity. You will use that priesthood power to bless generations. To each of you, the very purity and virtue of your lives will attract the gaze of all the world in these latter days. And because of you, many will say, as we sang this morning, come, let us go up to the mountain of the Lord's house, and we will learn his ways, and we will walk in his paths. You will be the ones who will help establish Zion. You are the ones, because you understand that Zion is the pure in heart. In the Musée d'Orsay in Paris, France, hangs a painting I love by Eugene Vernand. It depicts two of the Lord's disciples, Peter and John, running in the light of a new day toward the Savior and the empty tomb. A print hangs in our home, as well as in the homes of each of our children. It is a tangible representation of our vision as a family to be dedicated disciples who will always be found running toward the Savior. We are being invited to take part in the greatest race there has ever been. Make prophetic priorities your priorities. Dedicate yourself to discipleship. Don't let anyone tell you are too young. Seek the Holy Ghost. Become more fit for the kingdom and go forward with confidence. I want you to know that you are magnificent. You are making more progress than you think you are. Your trials and your challenges and your triumphs are forging your character and destiny. Your virtue and purity is tangible. And today, as I gaze into your eyes and faces, I truly believe that one virtuous young woman or young man led by the Spirit can change the world. Truly, these are days never to be forgotten. As you run your personal best and your personal race, may you never forget that they who wait upon the Lord shall renew their strength. They shall mount up as with wings of eagles. They shall run and not be weary, and they shall walk and not faint. In the name of Jesus Christ, amen.
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4: Dear brothers and sisters, with Hosanna and Hallelujah, We celebrate the living Jesus Christ at this season of continuing restoration and Easter. With perfect love, our Savior assures us, "In me ye might have peace. In the world ye shall have tribulation, but be of good cheer. I have overcome the world." Some years ago, as Sister Gong and I met a lovely family, their young daughter Ivy shyly brought out her violin case. She lifted out the violin bow, tightened and put rosin on it. Then she put the bow back in the case, curtsied, and sat down. A new beginner, she had just shared all she knew about the violin. Now, years later, Ivy plays the violin beautifully. In this mortal period, we are all a little like Ivy and her violin. We begin at the beginning. With practice and persistence, we grow and improve. With the passage of time, moral agency and mortal experiences help us become more like our Savior as we labor with him in his vineyard and follow his covenant path. Anniversaries, including this bicentennial, highlight patterns of restoration. In celebrating the ongoing restoration of the gospel of Jesus Christ, we also prepare for Easter. In both, we rejoice in the return of Jesus Christ. He lives, not only then but now, not just for some, but for all. He came and comes to heal the brokenhearted, deliver the captives, recover sight to the blind, and set at liberty those who are bruised. That's each of us. His redeeming promises apply, no matter our past, our present, or concerns for our future. Tomorrow is Palm Sunday. Traditionally, palms are a sacred symbol to express joy in our Lord. As in Christ's triumphal entry into Jerusalem, much people took branches of palm trees and went forth to meet him. You may be interested to know the original of this beloved Harry Anderson painting hangs in President Russell M. Nelson's office, just behind his desk. In the book of Revelations, those who praise God and the Lamb do so clothed with white robes and palms in their hands. Along with robes of righteousness and crowns of glory, palms are included in the Kirtland Temple dedicatory prayer. Of course, the significance of Palm Sunday goes beyond crowds greeting Jesus with palms. On Palm Sunday, Jesus entered Jerusalem in ways the faithful recognized as fulfillment of prophecy. As Zechariah and the psalmist prophetically foretold, our Lord entered Jerusalem riding a colt as multitudes knowingly cried, "Hosanna in the highest." Hosanna means save now. Then as now we rejoice, "Blessed is he that cometh in the name of the Lord." A week following Palm Sunday is Easter Sunday. President Nelson teaches Jesus Christ came to pay a debt he didn't owe, because we owed a debt we couldn't pay. Indeed, through the atonement of Christ, all God's children may be saved by obedience to the laws and ordinances of the gospel. At Easter, we sing Hallelujah. Hallelujah means praise ye the Lord Jehovah. The Hallelujah chorus in Handel's Messiah is a beloved Easter declaration that he is King of Kings and Lord of Lords. The sacred events between Palm Sunday and Easter Sunday are the story of Hosanna and Hallelujah. Hosanna is our plea for God to save. Hallelujah expresses our praise to the Lord for the hope of salvation and exaltation. In Hosanna and Hallelujah, we recognize the living Jesus Christ as the heart of Easter and Latter-day Restoration. Latter-day Restoration begins with Theophany, the literal appearance of God the Father and his Son, Jesus Christ, to the young prophet Joseph Smith. Said the prophet Joseph, "Could you gaze into heaven 5 minutes, you would know more than you would by reading all that was ever written on the subject. Because the heavens are again open, we know and believe in God the Eternal Father, and in his Son, Jesus Christ, and in the Holy Ghost, the divine Godhead." On Easter Sunday, April 3rd, 1836, in the early days of the Restoration, the living Jesus Christ appeared when the Kirtland Temple was dedicated. Those who saw him there testified of him in complementary contrasts of fire and water. His eyes were as a flame of fire. The hair of his head was white like the pure snow. His countenance shone above the brightness of the sun, and his voice was the sound of the rushing of great waters, even the voice of Jehovah. On that occasion, our Savior declared, "I am the first and the last. I am he who liveth. I am he who was slain. I am your advocate with the Father." Again, complementary contrasts, first and last, living and slain. He is Alpha and Omega, the beginning and the end, the author and finisher of our faith. Following the appearance of Jesus Christ, Moses, Elias, and Elijah also came. By divine direction, these great prophets of old restored priesthood keys and authority. Thus, the keys of this dispensation are committed within his restored church to bless all God's children. The coming of Elijah in the Kirtland Temple also fulfilled Malachi's Old Testament prophecy that Elijah would return before the coming of the great and dreadful day of the Lord. In doing so, Elijah's appearance coincided, though not by coincidence, with the Jewish Passover season, which tradition reverently anticipates Elijah's return. Many devout Jewish families set a place for Elijah at their Passover table. Many fill a cup to the brim to invite and welcome him. And some, during the traditional Passover Seder, send a child to the door, sometimes left partly open, to see if Elijah is outside, waiting to be invited in. In fulfillment of prophecy, and as part of the restored and promised restoration of all things, Elijah did come as promised at Easter and the onset of Passover. He brought the sealing authority to bind families on earth and in heaven. As Moroni taught the prophet Joseph, Elijah shall plant in the hearts of the children the promises made to the fathers, and the hearts of the children shall turn to their fathers. If it were not so, Moroni continued, the whole earth would be utterly wasted at the Lord's coming. The spirit of Elijah, a manifestation of the Holy Ghost, draws us to our generations, past, present, and future, in our genealogies, histories, and temple service. Let us also briefly recall what Passover signifies. Passover remembers the deliverance of the children of Israel from 400 years of bondage. The book of Exodus relates how this deliverance came after plagues of frogs, lice, flies, the death of cattle, boils, blains, hail and fire, locusts, and thick darkness. The final plague threatened the death of the firstborn in the land, but not in the house of Israel, if those households put the blood of an unblemished firstling lamb on the lintels of their doors. The angel of death passed by the houses marked with the symbolic blood of the lamb. That passing by, or Passover, represents Jesus Christ ultimately overcoming death. Indeed, the atoning blood of the Lamb of God gives our Good Shepherd power to gather his people in all places and circumstances into the safety of his fold on both sides of the veil. Significantly, the Book of Mormon describes the power and resurrection of Christ, the essence of Easter, in two terms of two restorations. First, resurrection includes physical restoration of our proper and perfect frame. Every limb and joint, even a hair of the head, shall not be lost. This promise gives hope to those who have lost limbs, who have lost ability to see, hear, or walk, or those thought lost to relentless disease, mental illness, or other diminished capacity. He finds us. He makes us whole. A second promise of Easter in our Lord's atonement is that spiritually, all things shall be restored to their proper order. This spiritual restoration reflects our works and desires. Like bread upon the water, It restores that which is good, righteous, just, and merciful. No wonder the prophet Alma uses the word restore 22 times, as he urges us to deal justly, judge righteously, and do good continually. Because God himself atoneth for the sins of the world, the Lord's atonement can make whole not only what was, but what can be. Because he knows our pains, afflictions, sicknesses, our temptations of every kind, he can, with mercy, succor us according to our infirmities. Because God is a perfect, just God, and a merciful God also, the plan of mercy can appease the demands of justice. We repent and do all we can. He encircles us eternally in the arms of his love. Today we celebrate restoration and resurrection. With you, I rejoice in the ongoing restoration of the fullness of the gospel of Jesus Christ. As began 200 years ago this spring, light and revelation continue to come forth through the Lord's living prophet and his church called in his name, the Church of Jesus Christ of Latter-day Saints, and through personal revelation and inspiration by the supernal gift of the Holy Ghost. With you, at this Easter season, I testify of God, our eternal Father, and his beloved Son, the living Jesus Christ. Mortal men were cruelly crucified and later resurrected, but only the living Jesus Christ, in his perfect resurrected form, still bears the marks of crucifixion in his hands, feet, and side. Only he can say, I have graven thee upon the palms of my hands. Only he can say, I am he who was lifted up. I am Jesus that was crucified. I am the Son of God. Like little Ivy and her violin, we are in some ways still beginning. Truly, eye hath not seen, nor ear heard, neither have entered into the heart of men the things which God hath prepared for them that love him. In these times, we can learn much of God's goodness and our divine potential for God's love to grow in us as we seek him and reach out to others. In new ways and new places, we can do and become, line upon line, kindness upon kindness, individually and together. Dear brothers and sisters everywhere, as we meet and learn together, your faith and goodness fill me with a sense of gospel adventure and gratitude. Your testimony and gospel journey enrich my testimony and gospel journey. Your concerns and joys, your love for the household of God and community of saints, and your lived understanding of restored truth and life increase my fullness of restored gospel with the living Jesus Christ at its heart. Together we trust, through cloud and sunshine, Lord, abide with me. Unitedly we know, amidst our loads and cares, we can count our many blessings. In the daily details of small and simple things, we can see great things brought to pass in our lives. And it shall come to pass that the righteous shall be gathered out from all nations and shall come to Zion, singing with songs of everlasting joy. At this season of Hosanna and Hallelujah, sing Hallelujah. For he shall reign forever and ever. Shout Hosanna to God and the Lamb. In the sacred and holy name of Jesus Christ, amen.
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6: Education, a spiritual endeavor. The Church offers Latter-day Saints throughout the world access to an affordable, online, spiritually based education. President Russell M. Nelson has called education a religious responsibility. But for many people, education is a scarce resource available only to the brightest or those with the most financial resources. Brian K. Ashton, president of BYU Pathway Worldwide, explained that in many countries, if students don't show aptitude for college at a young age, they miss out on future educational opportunities. But English Connect and BYU Pathway Worldwide, see accompanying sidebars, provide opportunities for members of the church and their families and friends to further their education. These resources give students hope and are designed to help them succeed. We serve adult learners, first-generation learners, and anyone else interested in an affordable online education, said President Ashton. For those who speak English or want to learn English, these programs offer an opportunity to be taught by the Holy Ghost and to become what God wants them to be. That's a powerful message for students worldwide. Our greatest educational ally. Our greatest ally in pursuing higher education is not how smart we are, but rather how diligently we seek help from the Holy Ghost, said President Ashton. Learning is a spiritual endeavor, and learning by the Holy Ghost helps us learn how to receive revelation. Education isn't just about earning a degree or qualifying for a job, President Ashton added. It's bigger than that. It's about how to live, how to work under the influence of the Holy Ghost, and how to become like Heavenly Father and His Son, Jesus Christ. President Ashton said that when we do things that invite the Spirit into our lives, the Holy Ghost can quicken our ability to learn more efficiently and more effectively. Those things include keeping the commandments, being diligent, exercising faith, and starting our studies with scripture study and prayer. When we are learning by the Holy Ghost, he said, we feel that delicious swelling motion in our breast. See Alma chapter 32, verse 28. Recognizing that feeling is when learning becomes fun. The church university system helps us do that, and it's available to anyone who wants to be taught by the Holy Ghost. Revelation and learning. Through English Connect, Austia Roca Ballum took responsibility for her education as she increased her testimony of the gospel. Austia Roca Ballum wanted to learn English so she could pursue a university degree through BYU Pathway Worldwide. As a new member of the church, she also wanted to learn more about the gospel. English Connect was her ticket to do both. I did not speak English, recalls Austia, from Bahia, Brazil. I could only say, hi, and how are you? Austia says she will always remember her first English Connect in-person gathering, where she wondered if she would ever expand her English beyond simple greetings. That changed when one of the service missionaries bore his testimony at the end of the gathering. I was not understanding anything during the class, but I understood everything he said because I felt the Spirit, she says. That helped me not to give up. When I left the gathering, I was so happy with the determination to learn English and to keep studying with English Connect. With that determination and a lot of hard work, prayer, and faith, Austia overcame her shyness and fear. She learned gospel principles that helped me take responsibility to become what I want to be in the future. And she became a lead student, making lifelong friends, helping others, and gaining confidence. After English Connect, Austia continued to BYU Pathway Worldwide, where she completed foundational courses called Pathway Connect, and then a bachelor's degree online in applied health from Brigham Young University, Idaho. She said her education has opened doors to many job opportunities. Today, she works in health-related customer support. When we learn English and learn about the gospel at the same time, Heavenly Father helps us by giving us revelation to learn, she says. I would tell new students, don't give up on your dreams. Embrace this incredible opportunity to study through English Connect and BYU Pathway Worldwide. It will bring you important opportunities to achieve your educational and spiritual goals. God will prepare the way. For Phupak Wai, an idea blossomed into a business that answered a prayer. For many years, Phupak Wai worked in computer animation in Hong Kong. He enjoyed the work, but it demanded a lot of time. When I returned home from work each evening, he says, my son was already in bed. As he thought about his family and future, Brother Fu attended one of the church's Starting and Growing My Business self-reliance groups. For 12 weeks, group members discussed how to start, grow, finance, and improve a business. They also talked about how to find and keep customers. Armed with new knowledge, Brother Fu got an idea, which blossomed into a business that answered a prayer. In his spare time, Brother Fu started selling bicycle accessories and secondhand bicycles online. Then he took online courses to learn how to repair bicycles. Finally, he found a small building to rent that would accommodate a bike shop. I still had my full-time job while I was selling bicycle accessories and fixing bikes part-time, he says. After doing that for a year, I quit my full-time job. Now, Brother Fu has more time for his family. It was an answer to prayer, he says. And now I get to see my son in the morning before he goes to school and in the afternoon after school. It's the best. Starting his own business has also given him more time to serve his community and God's kingdom, doing missionary work and helping others become self-reliant. As I developed my business, Brother Fu recalls, I also developed a stronger testimony of keeping the Sabbath day holy and living the law of tithing. I don't know how everything will work out. We can't see everything ahead of us. We just move forward step by step, and God will prepare the way. Sidebar: English Connect. 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

0: I'm Brent Topp, your host for this program and the chair of the Department of Church History and Doctrine at Brigham Young University. In past impressions in our program, we study people and places and major events associated with the history of the Church of Jesus Christ of Latter-day Saints. We're pleased today to have with us as our guest Professor Kyle Walker from Brigham Young University in Idaho, who has a great deal of background on the Joseph Smith Sr. family. And we're pleased to have you here today, Kyle, and we're glad to hear what you have to say about the Smith family.
1: Thank you. It's great to be here.
0: Kyle, tell us a little bit about how you got interested in your research and background on the Smith family.
1: Well, I during my graduate program at BYU, I was studying marriage and family therapy and also had this love for church history. And so it allowed me to merge those two interests in doing my dissertation on the dynamics of the Joseph Smith Sr. and Lucy Mack Smith family.
0: Yeah, well, I know you've written a couple of books about the Smith family and widely published in with regards to not only the Smith family but other historical events. Tell us a little bit about your books. Were they an outgrowth of your dissertation?
1: They were. One book entitled United by Faith is sort of a Meet the Family book, and so we have a chapter on each member of the family. The other book is basically my dissertation in a historical format, which is the dynamics of the Smith family. So we've got Meet the Family and What Was the Family Like?
0: Yeah, interesting.
1: With those two books.
0: Well, let's get right in and talk about the Smith family. And so why don't you just take us off as to for where you want to start with either ancestors or Joseph Sr. Or Lucy Mack. Just kind of guide us through how the Smith family became a cradle of faith in a preparation for Joseph's role as the prophet of the Restoration.
1: Yeah, Joseph Smith Sr. came from a religious background. Asel and Mary Duty, his parents, it was said of Joseph Smith Sr. that he had a brother named Asel Smith Jr. If you gave him chapter and verse from the Bible, he could quote verbatim the verse just prior, the verse just following that verse. That's how well they knew their Bible in the Smith family. Mary Duty was also a very religious individual. Recall that Mary Duty eventually will come to Kirtland, where she desires baptism under the hands of her grandson, Joseph Smith Jr., and her patriarchal blessing from her son, Joseph Smith Sr. Asel Smith also reads the Book of Mormon nearly through before his death in the fall of 1830 and identifies Joseph Smith Jr. As an individual that he had looked for some time, someone who would, among his posterity, who would revolutionize the world of religious thinking. And identifies his grandson as that individual. And so Joseph Smith Sr. came from a religious background. They kept themselves at a distance, though, from organized religion, particularly Asel. Mm-hmm. Joseph Smith Sr. inherited that mindset, believed in Jesus Christ, believed in the atonement, but were universalists, believing that salvation was universal for all of God's children.
0: Why do you think that they were, Joseph Sr., clearly from Joseph Jr.'s historical account, he talks about the members of the family and affiliating with certain organizations during that great revival period. Mm-hmm. Why do you think Joseph Sr.'s family was suspicious? Maybe that's not the right word, but why would you say that they really were not inclined to affiliate with an organized religion? What was there in their background or in their spiritual makeup that caused them not to be inclined to organize that way?
1: Well, I think there were some of the teachings that they had difficulty with. There's one example from after Alvin's death. Joseph Smith Sr. Goes to a meeting where a Reverend Benjamin Stockton preaches a sermon, and he intimates that Alvin had gone to hell because he had not been baptized. Well, this really upset Joseph Smith Sr. and kind of solidified his stance that he's keep at a distance from organized religion. How Alvin, who's described by one of his siblings as the noblest of my father's family, could go to hell was beyond him. And so I think certain teachings he had a hard time with, both him and Lucy early on in their marriage, looked for a return to primitive Christianity. Mm. And they, I guess according to Joseph Smith Sr., he just couldn't find that in the organized yeah. religions of the day.
0: So with Grandpa Asel having this feeling that there was going to be someone somewhere down the road that would be influential or instrumental in bringing that about, where had he gotten that notion? How had he come to that realization that somehow there's got to be a primitive church or primitive original teachings of Christianity restored to the earth? Was that common in the family, or what
1: well,
0: was going on? Well,
1: certainly there seems to be some sense of that within the family, whether that was maybe one of his gifts of prophecy that also kind of comes down through the family, I don't know for certain. But it certainly was taught. And the grandchildren, including George A. Smith, remembered that prophecy that his grandpa had talked about.
0: Wow.
1: And so it's, you know, it's in among the different lines of Asel Smith's family.
0: Interesting. You're listening to Past Impressions on the Mormon Channel. I'm Brent Topp, your host, and with us today is Professor Kyle Walker of Brigham Young University, Idaho. In our last segment, we talked a little bit about Joseph Smith Sr.'s grandfather, Asel, and some of his background. Kyle, why don't you tell us a little bit about, I guess you'd say, the matriarch of the family, Lucy Mack Smith. What do we know about Lucy and her family?
1: Well, one of the things that impresses me about Lucy is her great faith. She was just a woman of great faith, and I think some of that came from her own mother, Lydia Gates, who led out in ensuring that the family had morning and evening prayers in their home. Solomon describes himself as less religiously inclined, said he chased the phantoms of wealth or other things like that early in his life, but went through a conversion experience in the year 1811. He struggled with what we think is rheumatoid arthritis, caused him severe pain, and he found that praying to Heavenly Father and asking for comfort, relieve that pain. After he had tried doctors and everything else, he finally turns to God and finds that that alleviated his pain. He eventually publishes his conversion experience in a little tract that he would then go around and peddle as sort of a missionary endeavor on horseback, and shared his experience of his conversion to the Christian faith. It's interesting that the 1811 conversion of Solomon kind of coincides with a series of dreams that Joseph Smith Sr. has. From about the years 1811 to 1819, he has a series of seven dreams. And Lucy felt that those dreams were significant enough that she recorded some of them verbatim. And in each vision, they held the promise that beyond a gate, through a door, under a tree, could be found healing and salvation. But it just seemed to be at an arm's distance from Joseph Smith Sr. But from our perspective, I think that prepared him. They end in 1819, in the first vision in 1820, prepared him to be looking for something in addition to what he had.
0: That's kind of an interesting timeline there, because it's fascinating in Joseph Jr.'s own historical account of the first vision that his parents believed him. Mm-hmm. I've always found that quite fascinating, and I think that's a very good link to see that this wasn't totally shocking to the family, because there's been spiritual preparation for decades before in that regard. So tell us more about Lucy and Joseph Sr. and how they came together in establishing their own family.
1: Well, one of the things that stands out to me about Lucy and Joseph Sr. is that initially they seemed to be in harmony with regards to outward religious behaviors, and that they were both looking for a return to primitive Christianity. But that all changes in about the year 1802, when Lucy Mack Smith goes through a severe illness experience that comes very near taking her life. At the greatest extremity, a Methodist exhorter comes by and asks her if she is prepared to meet her maker. And Lucy feels like there's a divide between her and her maker, that she needed baptism, that she needed to unite with the church. And so she makes a covenant with God that if he would spare her life, she would serve him to the best of her abilities. And so she recovers. She's healed from this experience, and she is she lives up to this covenant. She takes this covenant seriously, and she looks to unite with the church more formally. Well, Joseph Smith Sr. goes with her for a time. She's trying to get the children to go with her to church as well, and this kind of upsets Joseph Smith Sr.'s family. Because it breaks sort of a family rule that they had with uniting with an organized church. And so they're at a difference here in regards to outward religious practice.
0: So did Lucy consider herself then a Methodist, or is it just that was what was prevailing and that was kind of what she was drawn to?
1: I think
0: she would consider themselves members of that particular denomination in that particular church?
1: Well, she's still struggling as she goes from church to church here in the early 1800s. In fact, she tries to find a minister that will baptize her, but not have her be a member of their church.
0: Interesting. Baptized unto remission of sins,
1: right.
0: But without That's affiliation.
1: Right. But she's still looking, and mm-hmm. You get that sense through the years, even up into the 1820s, when eventually she joins the Western Presbyterian Church at Palmyra.
0: What do we see with, you mentioned that there may have been some friction or at least differences between Joseph
1: yes.
0: Sr. and Lucy. Do we know how it impacted the family in any way?
1: Well, yes. Asel and Joseph Smith Sr.'s brother Jesse become quite upset that he's attending these meetings, and they actually tell him you should not be attending these meetings, and you know, perhaps your wife should not either. Joseph Sr. goes to Lucy and he says, this is causing such disagreeable feelings in the family. I'd request that you not go to these meetings either. What's interesting, Lucy's response, though, to that, you know, she's a woman that could stand up to individuals. She could stand up to the Methodist minister. She could stand up to the Teamster Caleb Howard mm-hmm. when he transports their goods to Palmyra. And yet she chooses not to respond to them, to him then. She actually goes into the woods and she prays on behalf of her husband that he might become more religiously inclined. And she returns to the house, and that night she receives what she considers an inspired dream, where she sees two trees. One is firm and immovable. The other tree is flexible and kind of sways with the wind. And she interprets those trees to be Joseph Smith Sr. and her brother Jesse, that Jesse would be like that firm tree that would always resist the true gospel of Jesus Christ, but that in later years, Joseph Smith Sr. would be flexible enough to accept the true gospel, whatever that meant to Lucy at the time.
0: And it was a great comfort to her.
1: It was a comfort to her.
0: And guided her, but she still had no idea how long in the future that was going to be.
1: That's right.
0: Still a great guidance. You're listening to Past Impressions on the Mormon Channel. I'm Brent Topp, Department Chair of Church History and Doctrine at Brigham Young University, and I'm your host. And with me today, our guest is Professor Kyle Walker of Brigham Young University, Idaho, who is one of our church's best experts on the Joseph Smith family. And we've been talking about Lucy Mack Smith and her husband, Joseph Smith Sr. And so, Kyle, you were talking a little bit about Lucy's fervent zeal for religion and Joseph's at least reluctance to be organized into a formal religious tradition. How did that work out in the family?
1: Yeah, while they were at odds with uniting formally with the church, it's interesting to me that their private religious behaviors were very similar. There's one episode where Sophronia contracts typhoid fever, and the doctors are despairing for her life. She's lost a lot of weight. Lucy says she can carry her around the house with ease. Doctors kind of give up hope on her. At that moment, Joseph Smith Sr. and Lucy Mack Smith clasp hands and kneel down by the bedside together to plead with their Heavenly Father for their daughter's life. They gain a testimony that she would recover. But I find that interesting that they are kneeling together as a couple by their bedside. William Smith recalled that they always had family prayer. They had what I term these family devotionals, where they would sing. William said the same hymns again and again.
0: But they Which would, is not really uncommon necessarily in that day and age. I think we tend to think that, you know, we have 300 hymns in our hymn book that we just kind of sing through it. But that wasn't all that uncommon in families to have their favorite hymns to familiar tunes.
1: Yeah. And so they had these family devotionals both morning and evening where they would sing these hymns and then they would have prayers. And William recalled that when we saw Father Smith reach for his feel for his spectacles, we knew it was time for prayer. And whoever was not ready, they would call him out by name and say, come on, get ready for prayer. And so these private religious behaviors were in harmony with one another. And there's some research that indicates that those intrinsic kinds of religious behaviors, prayer, scripture reading, those kinds of behaviors impact the family even more than those outward kinds of religious behaviors, such as attending church.
0: So there's no evidence that that Joseph Smith Sr. was not a religious person, just the opposite.
1: That's right.
0: It's just the affiliation. And so his children know that he's deeply committed to God and wanting to do right. And they're familiar as well with his looking forward to a restoration of some sort.
1: Yes, he's, you know, there's some accounts that say that he teaches the children out of the Bible, helps them to read. Lucy Mack Smith, the same. They were educated. Joseph Smith Sr. farmed in the summer and taught school in the winter. And William Smith recalled that his father was a music teacher by note. And so there was a real love of music in the family. In fact, on Joseph Smith Sr.'s deathbed, I found an account where Don Carlos Smith and William Smith sing a duet of one of his favorite hymns just before his passing. And so the family really had a love of music.
0: Wow. Why don't you tell us a little bit about the children of the Joseph Smith Sr. family and their religious feelings and how they're drawn to spiritual things because of the influence of their parents as well.
1: Yes. Lucy Mack Smith in particular had a great influence on the children seeking after their salvation to the point that they either joined a church or they became seriously interested in religion. In fact, Samuel, Sophronia, Hiram, Lucy Mack Smith all joined the Presbyterian Church, Western Presbyterian Church at Palmyra. And so theirs was a more... they officially united with the church, while Alvin, Joseph Jr., and Joseph Sr. still remain at a distance. I've sometimes wondered if they shared some of the Joseph Smith Sr.'s disdain for organized religion during those years, those three particular individuals. But the other children are certainly attending the camp meetings in the area. They're attending some of the Methodist meetings we know with Joseph Smith Jr. And so they're certainly religiously inclined during those years.
0: And you talk about those devotionals and the Bible reading. Do we have any record of when they're having the camp meetings and the revival meetings, what was talked about at home? What does Lucy tell us about how all those interesting dynamics of how one child is drawn to this religious tradition and another child is drawn to this, or as you mentioned, that Joseph and Junior and Alvin are kind of holding back. We read from Joseph's own account that he's, it's not like he has disdain. He's just not sure exactly what what to do with that. Do we know kind of how the interaction was at that? Was there kind of proselyting within the home of, why don't you come over our way? Or what is it that is going on in the Smith family home evenings after a camp meeting?
1: I wish we knew more about that. I'd like to know. Not a lot has survived about those discussions. But we do know that Lucy was trying to prevail on the children and her husband. She's trying to encourage her husband again in the 1820s to attend with her these various meetings. There is one account that related to the first vision that Joseph Smith went to pray at a place where the family was in the habit of offering up their evening devotionals. just kind of a passing comment, but perhaps they had these outside as well as inside the home there in Palmyra.
0: That's very fascinating that there would be a, they maybe had their own camp meeting, their own family home evening at the Sacred Grove. Yes. It's kind of fascinating that we now think in 2010 that faithful Latter-day Saints often take their own families to those important places there in upstate New York.
1: Yes.
0: And it may very well have been not just Joseph Jr. that's praying in a grove of trees, but the entire Smith family at some time or another had spiritual experiences and spiritual family devotions right there near their home. Very fascinating thought. You're listening

0: struggled financially. Whether you want to, Lucy Mack Smith says that they were swindled out of some of their profits, or whether it was that Joseph Smith Sr. Struggled with managing the family finances and made some poor decisions there. I don't know which it is.
1: Well, and I think you could also add a third one is the economic conditions in society in general at that time, too. There were lots of people that were being hurt at that time, too. So
0: yes, especially in Vermont, mm-hmm. where they live. But that's why the family's bouncing around to all these different little towns of Sharon and Norwich and Lebanon, New Hampshire, and all these different places where the children are being born is because they're poor. Some have criticized Joseph Smith Sr. That he was not able to pass on much in terms of temporal support to his children. And yet I think there's an aspect of his personality that's been overlooked, and that is the emotional support that he provided for his children. While Lucy Mack Smith is often perceived as maybe the strong one in the family in the marriage with her personality, it's interesting that during Joseph Smith's leg operation that he wants his father to hold him. Mm-hmm. And he wants his mother to go far, far away.
1: Yeah, doesn't want to hurt her with this sight of blood.
0: Yes, and yet Joseph Smith Sr. had the strength to be able to stay there and hold him through that. And Joseph Smith and Hiram valued Joseph Smith Sr.'s counsel. Mm-hmm. He was an assistant counselor to the first presidency. And after his death, Joseph Smith, the prophet, missed that counsel. Missed being able to go to his father and discuss important issues that were relative to the church.
1: Yeah, that doesn't sound like a dysfunctional relationship at all, but a very personal and emotional connection.
0: Yes, and by our standards today, maybe even more important, that he was emotionally supportive to his children. And that wasn't unique to Joseph. He could play with his children. We have an account of him wrestling with his namesake son, the prophet, and that he was quite distraught, this observer that saw this take place. And when he asked him why he was so distraught, it's because the prophet had thrown him on that particular occasion. He could go hunting. Joseph Smith Sr. had a sense of humor. Heber C. Kimball said he was one of the most cheerful men that I've ever known. There's an account of him at a turkey shoot. The Smiths enjoyed hunting. That was a generational activity at a turkey shoot where he tries to charm the gun of somebody that's trying to hit the turkey before he could. And he'd often chide people and tease. He had kind of a playfulness about him as the patriarch when people would come to him to get their patriarchal blessings. And so that stands out to me about his personality, kind of a fun-loving nature that he had. I think the prophet inherited
1: father. Yeah, mm-hmm. that's a great, you know, and I think another thing we could say is we talk about the temporal hardships, perhaps their own financial dealings and others taking money and the economic conditions externally there, but they were still very hardworking.
0: Yes.
1: And there are lots of historical accounts that speak of the boys particularly going out and working for other people. Yes. And they've got to get that from Joseph Sr. as well.
0: Yes, he's working with them. Many different kinds of work they did. Just in their first year on the farm in Palmyra, Manchester, Williams says they cleared 30 acres, which horticulturists have estimated would be 3,000 trees in just the first year, some of those 6 feet in diameter and over 100 feet tall. Richard Bushman has said that's a Herculean achievement by anybody's standards. They eventually cleared 60 acres, so 6,000 trees from off that farm. And one of the testaments to the Smith's productivity is the 1820 property value is $700. The 1830 property value, as they've built the frame home by that time, the log home, outbuildings, the cooper shop, is nearly double that, $1,300, is a testament to their work effort.
1: To their industry and hard work.
0: Yes.
1: Let's talk a little bit about right up to that early spring morning of 1820, and maybe even thereafter. We see the influence of the family, that cradle of faith in the home, that leads Joseph out into that grove to pray, as perhaps the family had done on occasions before. What happens within the family dynamics when Joseph walks out of that grove and talks to his mom and dad and his siblings?
0: Well, we're not sure.

0: Sure. If he immediately told them about the first vision, historians feel differently about that. But we certainly know that family involvement was not just desired with the restoration, but it was commanded, if you will. The angel Moroni says several things that once you get the plates, people want to kill you for the sake of the value of the record. Remember, on that fourth visit, Joseph Smith is told to tell his father about all that had happened with Moroni. And so really we see family involvement coming on board after Moroni's visit, mm-hmm. And their united support in backing their brother.
1: Well, we certainly have enjoyed our visit today with Professor Kyle Walker, talking about how the Smith family and the Mack family influenced Joseph Sr. and Lucy Mack, who then blessed the lives of their children and became the cradle of faith and the catalyst for the great events of the Restoration. We hope that you will join us again for another episode of Past Impressions on the Mormon Channel. I'm Brent Topp, and saying thank you for you listening to our program.

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1: We now present Saints, the story of the Church of Jesus Christ in the Latter Days, a new narrative history. 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
2: Chapter 38, More Power, More Light. One day in mid-1954, Jeanne Charrier made her way along the road leading to the hillside village of Privas, France. Ever since Jeanne's baptism 3 years before, she had been making frequent trips to the home of Eugénie Vivier, a widow whose children had long since moved away. Madame Vivier had been studying about the church for nearly a decade without committing to baptism. But Jeanne did not mind visiting her. Time with the widow was more of a pleasure than a duty. When Jeanne arrived at Madame Vivier's home, the woman's face broke into a welcoming smile. She ushered Jeanne inside and took her seat by an open window. As usual, Jeanne came to the house with a lesson. Her scholarly mind and love of ideas had led her to study the gospel deeply. A few months earlier, she had written an article for L'Étoile about that year's MIA theme, Doctrine and Covenants, section 88, verse 86. Abide ye in the liberty wherewith ye are made free. Entangle not yourselves in sin, but let your hands be clean until the Lord comes. In obeying the laws, Jeanne had written, we get more power, more light. She quoted from the New Testament and several ancient and modern thinkers to make her point. To be free is to shake off sin, ignorance, and error, she continued, and dwell in the freedom of the gospel of Jesus Christ. Along with serving as the president of the MIA in her small branch in Valence, Jeanne taught Sunday school and Relief Society lessons. She took her responsibilities as a teacher seriously. She had a burning testimony of the restored gospel and longed to share it. Unfortunately, few of Jeanne's friends and none of her family members wanted to hear anything about the church. Jeanne still lived at home, but her relationship with her family had deteriorated ever since her baptism. Her parents rarely spoke to her, and when they did, it was to express their disapproval or accuse her of betraying their family's Protestant heritage. Most of her friends and professors at the university, meanwhile, were dismissive of all religion. If she tried to tell them about Joseph Smith, they scoffed at the idea that any person could see a vision. In Madame Vivier, however, Jeanne had found a kindred spirit. One of the reasons the elderly woman had put off baptism for so long was that her family opposed it. But she, like Jeanne, enjoyed studying the scriptures. Madame Vivier was also an example of how a person could live a contented, simple life. She did not have much material wealth besides her small home, some fruit trees, and a few chickens. But every time Jeanne visited, Madame Vivier pulled fresh eggs out of her apron pockets and pressed Jeanne to accept them. Jeanne knew that, like Madame Vivier, she might have to learn to be content with a more solitary life. There were few young men in France who were Latter-day Saints, and Jeanne had decided she would not marry outside the church. Nor was she willing to marry a church member she did not love, or who did not love her. Even if she were to remain single, she decided, the restored gospel was worth it. The truths she was learning of the plan of salvation, the restoration of the priesthood, and the reality of a living prophet filled her soul with joy. After finishing her gospel lesson and reminding Madame Vivier to read the Book of Mormon, Jeanne ended their visit by bringing up baptism, something she had talked about many times with her friend. This time, however, Madame Vivier was not wary of the subject, and she agreed to be baptized. A rush of happiness filled Zhen's heart. After nearly 10 years of study, this faithful woman was ready to join the church. Not long after receiving the assignment to help modify the presentation of the endowment, Gordon B. Hinckley assembled a team of professionals to produce a motion picture for the European temples. But by the spring of 1955, the film was still far from finished, and the Swiss temple dedication was only a few months away. Sensitive to the sacred nature of the endowment, President McKay authorized Gordon to shoot the film in the large assembly hall of the Salt Lake Temple, the same room where, more than 60 years before, Wilford Woodruff had dedicated the building. Although temple workers normally performed the endowment wearing white suits and dresses, Gordon received permission to film the ceremony with actors in costumes. The committee hung a massive gray backdrop in the assembly room and positioned lights to illuminate the set, where artificial rocks dotted the ground amid large trees that had been hoisted through the temple windows with pulleys. To help portray the creation of the world, Gordon received permission from the Walt Disney Company to insert a short clip from the film Fantasia into the production. Everyone involved in the temple film, from the actors and crew to the editor and Gordon himself, worked on it in addition to their regular full-time jobs, giving up nights and weekends. By the end of May 1955, Gordon and the production team had put together an initial cut of the film, but Gordon was not satisfied with what he saw. The flow of the film seemed rough and choppy, and some of the acting and costuming needed work. He reached out to Winifred Bowers, the costumer who had been working on the film, to get advice on improving the production. She suggested ways to smooth out the transitions and recommended making small changes to the costumes. And she was sure the director, Harold Hansen, could help the actors adjust their performances after seeing what it looked like on screen. "But with all this, Brother Hinckley," Winifred noted, "I think you've got it more figured out than you thought you had." Gordon and his team worked for several more weeks to refine the film. On June 23rd, they showed it to the general authorities, and President McKay was pleased with their work. "You've done a fine job," he told Gordon and his team. "I think this is the way things should go." But their work was not yet done. Since the church did not have the equipment necessary to dub motion pictures into other languages, Gordon and his team decided to reshoot the film in German, French, Danish, Dutch, Norwegian, and Swedish. Fortunately, the translations had already been done, but completing six more versions of the film would take months, even for a seasoned director. Gordon did not have a lot of time. President McKay and all the saints waiting to receive their temple blessings in Switzerland were depending on him. He could not rest until every film was complete and had arrived safely in Europe. In the GDR, meanwhile, Helga Meyer played hymns on a small organ in her living room to welcome family and friends to Sunday school. 9 years had passed since she had left Berlin to live with her husband Kurt in the small village of Kamin. Despite the challenges of living in the GDR, the Meyers had made a comfortable home for their three young children. Their door was always open to anyone who wanted to visit. Many of Helga's neighbors had attended Sunday school meetings enthusiastically. After an opening hymn and a prayer, Kurt would take the adults aside for a lesson while Helga sang hymns and shared Bible stories with dozens of eager children. But these large gatherings had recently shrunk. When a Lutheran pastor heard about the Myers Sunday School, he forbade his parishioners from attending. Now, only a handful of Latter-day Saints living in and around Kamin came on Sunday mornings, a much smaller class than what Helga had attended as a girl in the Tilsit Branch Sunday School. Yet Helga could always count on Elisa Kuhn, a widow from a nearby village, to make the long walk to the Meyer home, even in rain or snow. The family of Edith Teets, Helga's good friend who had joined the church a few years before, also attended faithfully. In the class, Helga and Kurt usually taught directly from the scriptures, since they had few other lesson materials to draw from. For English-speaking parts of the world, the church's magazine for Sunday schools, The Instructor, supplied plenty of resources for teachers, from articles on using flannel boards effectively to maps, charts, and illustrations. One recent issue included full-color reproductions of some of Arnold Freeberg's newest Book of Mormon paintings, Abinadi Delivers His Message to King Noah, and Alma Baptizes in the Waters of Mormon. German language lesson materials, by contrast, had been in short supply after the war, and strict censorship in the GDR had made them almost impossible to acquire. For the East German saints, church headquarters now seemed more distant than ever. Helga still longed to emigrate to the United States, as her Aunt Lucia and other loved ones had done since the end of the war. But she knew how dangerous it would be for a whole family to try to leave the GDR. And apart from the danger, she would never go without her parents. Her mother's health, which had always been poor, had only gotten worse after years of waiting in vain for Helga's brother Henry to return from the war. In difficult times throughout their lives, Helga and her family had found strength and comfort in the church. After Sunday school, they and the handful of saints in Kamin would catch the train for sacrament meeting with the Neubrandenburg branch, a little over 10 miles away. Sometimes strangers would appear at the meeting, and Helga feared they were spies who had come to listen in on their talks and testimonies. The saints in Neubrandenburg did their best to ignore such threats and continued on, teaching one another from the scriptures and singing the songs of Zion. Early in September 1955, about a week before the Swiss temple dedication, Gordon B. Hinckley carefully placed two suitcases in the hands of airline employees at the Salt Lake City airport. The bags contained the completed temple film in all seven languages. He hated to let the 30,000 feet of film out of his sight, but the suitcases were too bulky to bring into the cabin of the airplane that he and his wife Marjorie would take on their first leg of their trip to Switzerland. At least the accompanying audio tracks, stored separately in two compact canisters, were small enough that he could carry them himself. Gordon had been anxious about protecting the sacred content of the film from the moment he sent it off to a lab in California for final processing. He had asked a close friend who worked in Hollywood to take the film to the lab and stay there to ensure its privacy while it was processed. Gordon now needed to see the film safely through airports in New York and London before delivering it personally to the Swiss temple. William Prashan, the new president of the Swiss-Austrian mission, greeted the Hinckleys as they stepped off the plane in Basel. They retrieved the film, and Gordon filled out a customs declaration form, noting the film materials among his possessions. A customs official looked over the form and said, "I can't let this in. We don't permit the entry of film into Switzerland without clearance through the Federal Film Board." "I have to get it in some way," Gordon said. "You certainly permit film to come into Switzerland." "With proper clearance, yes," the official replied. He then explained that the Swiss Film Board needed to review and approve the film before releasing it back into Gordon's care. The official, meanwhile, would send it to the customs office in Bern. Since it was Saturday, Gordon would not be able to retrieve the film from customs until the office opened on Monday morning. Gordon thought about trying to persuade the official to simply let him take the film to Bern himself, but he worried that an argument would make matters worse. So he and Marjorie left with President Prashan for the mission home, deeply concerned about the safety of the temple film. The following day, they fasted and prayed that the film would not fall into the wrong hands. Early on Monday, Gordon and President Pershan picked up the reels at the customs office and took them directly to the film board. There, a man ushered Gordon into a private room. "What is the title of this film?" he asked. "It doesn't have a title," Gordon replied. "It's just music and instruction to be used in this temple out here." He offered to let the man listen to the audio track. As a precaution, he had put a long recording of organ music at the beginning of the film to deter any unauthorized person from accessing its sacred contents. The man listened to the music for a while. "Well," he finally said, "what is it?" "It's just church instruction," Gordon repeated. "It's church music, dull organ music." A look of friendly understanding then came over the man. "All right," he said. Without asking to hear or see more, he took out a stamp and approved the film.
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3: Love, unity, respect, and friendship. Recent messages from prophets and apostles. See what living prophets have taught recently about these topics on social media. Members of the First Presidency and the Quorum of the 12 Apostles have spoken in General Conference of the importance of unity, respect, and friendship. They have also shared messages about these topics on social media, including the following. President Russell M. Nelson shared this comment: "Be kind and eliminate contention. Resolve to be kind to others. When the Savior Jesus Christ visited the Americas, as recorded in the Book of Mormon, one of the first things he taught was the need to eliminate contention in our lives. So, please be compassionate, be understanding, be slow to judge, and be quick to forgive." President Russell M. Nelson, Facebook, January 1st, 2022. Facebook.com/Russell.M.Nelson. Another comment from President Nelson: "Create a spirit of cooperation. Friendship and respect can literally be life-saving. I was among those who worked to develop an artificial heart-lung machine, which in turn helped in the pioneering of open-heart surgery. There was a great spirit of cooperation and respect among the few of us working in that new area of medical research. We knew that our real competition was against disease and death. Our cooperation in the race to pioneer new medical procedures literally saved lives. It is possible to disagree with others without violating the Savior's injunction to love one another as I have loved you. It is possible to have a different opinion than your neighbor while still loving that neighbor. It is even possible to compete in a spirit of mutual respect that brings out the best in everyone. May we reflect personally on what we can do to eliminate contention from our own lives as we embrace excellence, friendship, and respect." President Russell M. Nelson, Facebook, July 3rd, 2021, facebook.com/Russell.M.Nelson. And a third comment from President Nelson: "Abandon prejudice and promote respect. We welcome these opportunities to build friendship and discuss shared initiatives that will continue to foster understanding and mutual respect. Such friendships enrich our lives and reflect important teachings of the Savior. I reiterate my call to members of the church everywhere to abandon attitudes and actions of prejudice, and to promote respect for all of God's children, This is a hallmark of all true followers of Jesus Christ. Abandoning prejudice must go well beyond what we say at the pulpit. We also need to abandon hurtful and insensitive comments in our conversations, in our private messages to one another, and on social media. And most importantly, in our own hearts. This will happen as we fully embrace the teachings of the Savior Jesus Christ, who said, "Love one another as I have loved you." May we strive to follow Him by living up to His lofty, loving, and inclusive example. President Russell M. Nelson, Facebook, June 14th, 2021. Facebook.com/Russell.M.Nelson. President Dallin H. Oaks offered the following comment. Reconcile differences. Although our society is still painfully unsettled in managing the relationship between religious freedom and non-discrimination, I believe that it need not remain so. As an apostle of the Lord Jesus Christ, I advocate the moral and political imperative of reconciling existing conflicts and avoiding new ones. As a practical basis for coexistence, we should accept the reality that we are fellow citizens who need each other. This requires us to accept some laws we dislike and to live peacefully with some persons whose values differ from our own. When some advocates voice insults or practice other minor provocations, both sides should ignore them. Our society already has too many ugly confrontations. If we answer back, we tend to mirror the insult. Far from being a weakness, reconciling adverse positions through respectful negotiations is a virtue. As Jesus taught, "Blessed are the peacemakers, for they shall be called the children of God." All that is necessary for unity and a broad coalition to promote our common need for religious freedom is our shared conviction that God has commanded us to love one another, including our neighbors with different beliefs and cultures. President Dallin H. Oaks, Facebook, November 12, 2021. Facebook.com/Dallin.H.Oaks. President Henry B. Eyring offered the following. Love as Christ loves. I feel the light, the optimism, and the witness that come from the influence of the Holy Ghost whenever I remember, ponder about, and strive to emulate the Savior of the world. We must try to love as He loved. He made no distinction between the poor and rich, the young or old, the healthy or infirm. He did not shun those of different faiths or those of different cultural backgrounds. He loved everyone. He loves everyone. And He has commanded us to love one another as He has loved us. President Henry B. Eyring, Facebook, December 20th, 2020. Facebook.com/Henry.B.Eyring. President M. Russell Ballard offered the following. Include one another. It breaks my heart to think that someone would not feel there is a place for them at church on Sunday. There is a place for all of Heavenly Father's children. Every one of us is a precious member of God's family. Come, wherever you are, and whoever you are. I would hope that ward members work in a spirit of unity to include one another. Instead of judging each other, we should remember that the Savior Jesus Christ is interested only in our personal growth. We should not compare ourselves with others. Let us love each other. And remember that even He continued from grace to grace until He received a fullness. President M. Russell Ballard, Facebook, October 13th, 2021. Facebook.com forward slash mrussell.ballard. Elder Jeffrey R. Holland said the following, "Show love and acceptance. I am so grateful for the presence of genuine friends in my life." Reverend Dr. Andrew Teal, chaplain and theologian at Oxford University, is one such friend. When we met, it felt as if we had known each other forever. He is charitable, honest, and deeply kind. Our friendship transcends religious and cultural differences that could otherwise distance us. Instead, we focus on the many similarities we share, such as our love of God and desire to share His love with others. I have learned a great deal from Andrew's innate ability to love and accept his fellow brothers and sisters. He defies self-interest and, through selfless acts, welcomes people from all walks of life into his giving heart. Pat and I have been the beneficiaries of that love and acceptance while visiting him at Oxford from time to time. Surround yourself with genuine friends whom you not only enjoy, but from whom you can learn precious lessons. In this way, we can fulfill the second greatest commandment to love thy neighbor as thyself. Elder Jeffrey R. Holland, Facebook, February 28, 2022, facebook.com/JeffreyR.Holland. Elder Dieter F. Uchtdorf shared the following insights. See everyone as brothers and sisters. As world citizens, we have more in common than we might suppose. That is not only true for us as members of The Church of Jesus Christ of Latter-day Saints, but also for all children of our Heavenly Father. If we only would focus on the life experiences and hopes we have in common, it should not be too hard to get along with individuals, communities, and nations, regardless of where we live, and regardless of what our backgrounds or life circumstances may be. If world history has taught us anything, we learn that it is a human tendency to think of ourselves as being the good guys, as the heroes of the story. And those who think and behave differently, well, they are the bad guys. When we see others as enemies, we look for the worst in them and the best in us. We judge our side by our good intentions and their side by their bad actions. The gospel of Jesus Christ teaches us to magnify the love in our heart until we see all men and women as our neighbors, as our brothers and sisters. His gospel unites and unifies every man, woman, and child. It teaches that we are not enemies, but are of one divine and eternal family, sons and daughters of a loving Heavenly Father. Elder Dieter F. Uchtdorf, Facebook, October 18th, 2021, facebook.com/DieterF.Uchtdorf. Elder Garrett W. Gong shared the following insights. Strengthen relationships with the Lord and others. Friendships are such an important part of our lives. As we make and live our covenants with God, we find camaraderie and belonging with each other. In covenant belonging, we strengthen each other in His love, thereby coming more to love God and each other. To belong to God and to each other in covenant belonging is to smile in unexpected places, as we see with eyes to see and hear with ears to hear. He changes us and our relationships to become more like Him and His. May we be strengthened in our relationships with the Lord and each other as we walk together our paths of life. Elder Garrett W. Gong, Facebook, July 30th, 2021, facebook.com/GarrettW.Gong. 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
4: Guess what I read today?
5: What?
4: That you can tell how a couple's relationship is by how they hold each other's hands.
5: No way.
4: Yeah, see that couple over there?
5: Huh?
4: Interlocking fingers, a very close relationship that denotes a what's yours is mine, what's mine is yours attitude.
5: You can't tell that by the way they hold hands.
4: Oh, yeah, this couple walking by?
5: Yeah.
4: I'd say they're in a small argument right now.
5: Really?
4: The grip is loose, the fingers, they just kind of hang there. Looks like she wants to eat Chinese, but he's holding out for burgers.
5: Or maybe he wants an action flick. And she wants a romantic comedy.
4: No, that's definitely a she wants Chinese, but he wants burgers grip.
5: Hmm, what about us? Yeah. What does our hand-holding say?
4: Tight grip, close together. You must be crazy about me.
5: Well, maybe that article was right.
6: Marriage, you're never too far apart when you're still holding hands.
5: And I can tell you're wild about me. See how your other hand is gripping my bicep?
4: Mm-hmm.
5: Shows you like that I work out.
4: Ooh, you work out?
5: Very funny.
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8: Now presenting Elder David A. Bednar, speaking in the Saturday morning session of the 190th Semi-Annual General Conference of the Church of Jesus Christ of Latter-day Saints, October 2020.
9: I pray for the assistance of the Holy Ghost for all of us, as I share the thoughts and feelings that have come to my mind and heart in preparation for this general conference. For more than two decades before my call to full-time church service, I worked as a university teacher and administrator. My primary responsibility as a teacher was to help students learn how to learn for themselves. And a vital element of my work was creating, grading, and providing feedback about student performance on tests. As you may already know from personal experience, tests typically are not the part of the learning process that students like the most. But periodic tests absolutely are essential to learning. An effective test helps us to compare what we need to know with what we actually know about a specific subject. It also provides a standard against which we can evaluate our learning and development. Likewise, tests in the School of Mortality are a vital element of our eternal progression. Interestingly, however, the word test is not found even one time in the scriptural text of the standard works in English. Rather, words such as prove, examine, and try are used to describe various patterns of demonstrating appropriately our spiritual knowledge about, understanding of, and devotion to our Heavenly Father's eternal plan of happiness, and our capacity to seek for the blessings of the Savior's atonement. He who authored the plan of salvation described the very purpose of our mortal probation using the words prove, examine, and try in ancient and modern scripture. And we will prove them herewith to see if they will do all things whatsoever the Lord their God shall command them. Consider this pleading by the psalmist David. Examine me, O Lord, and prove me. Try my reins and my heart. For thy loving kindness is before mine eyes, and I have walked in thy truth. And the Lord declared in 1833, therefore be not afraid of your enemies, for I have decreed in my heart, saith the Lord, that I will prove you in all things, whether you will abide in my covenant even unto death, that you may be found worthy. The year 2020 has been marked in part by a global pandemic that has proved, examined, and tried us in many ways. I pray that we as individuals and families are learning the valuable lessons that only challenging experiences can teach us. I also hope that all of us will more fully acknowledge the greatness of God and the truth that He shall consecrate our afflictions for our gain. Two basic principles can guide and strengthen us as we face proving and trying circumstances in our lives, whatever they may be. First, the principle of preparation, and second, the principle of pressing forward with a steadfastness in Christ. First, preparation. As disciples of the Savior, we are commanded to prepare every needful thing and establish a house, even a house of prayer, a house of fasting, a house of faith, a house of learning, a house of glory, a house of order, a house of God. We also are promised that if ye are prepared, ye shall not fear, and that ye might escape the power of the enemy and be gathered unto me a righteous people, without spot and blameless. These scriptures provide a perfect framework for organizing and preparing our lives and homes both temporally and spiritually. Our efforts to prepare for the proving experiences of mortality should follow the example of the Savior, who incrementally increased in wisdom and stature and in favor with God and man. A blended balance of intellectual, physical, spiritual, and social readiness. On an afternoon a few months ago, Susan and I inventoried our food storage and emergency supplies. At the time, COVID-19 was spreading rapidly, and a series of earthquakes had jolted our home in Utah. We have worked since the earliest days of our marriage to follow prophetic counsel about preparing for unforeseen challenges. So examining our state of readiness in the midst of the virus and earthquakes seemed like a good and timely thing to do. We wanted to find out our grades on these unannounced tests. We learned a great deal. In many areas, our preparatory work was just right. In some other areas, however, improvement was necessary because we had not recognized and addressed particular needs in a timely way. We also laughed a lot. We discovered, for example, items in a remote closet that had been in our food storage for decades. Frankly, we were afraid to open and inspect some of the containers for fear of unleashing another global pandemic. But you should be happy to know that we properly disposed of the hazardous materials and that health risk to the world was eliminated. Some church members opine that emergency plans and supplies, food storage, and 72-hour kits must not be important anymore because the brethren have not spoken recently and extensively about these and related topics in general conference. But repeated admonitions to prepare have been proclaimed by leaders of the church for decades. The consistency of prophetic counsel over time creates a powerful concert of clarity and a warning volume far louder than solo performances can ever produce. Just as challenging times reveal inadequacies in a temporal preparedness, so too the maladies of spiritual casualness and complacency inflict their most detrimental effects during difficult times. We learn, for example, in the parable of the 10 virgins, that procrastinating preparation leads to unsuccessful proving. Recall how the 5 foolish virgins failed to prepare appropriately for the examination given to them on the day of the bridegroom's coming. They that were foolish took their lamps and took no oil with them. But the wise took oil in their vessels with their lamps. And at midnight there was a cry made, "Behold, the bridegroom cometh, go ye out to meet him." Then all those virgins arose and trimmed their lamps. And the foolish said unto the wise, "Give us of your oil, for our lamps are gone out." But the wise answered, saying, "Not so, lest there be not enough for us and you. But go ye rather to them that sell and buy for yourselves." And while they went to buy, the bridegroom came, and they that were ready went in with him to the marriage, and the door was shut. Afterward came also the other virgins, saying, "Lord, Lord, open to us." But he answered and said, "Verily, I say unto you, ye know me not." At least on this exam, the 5 foolish virgins proved themselves to be hearers only and not doers of the word. I have a friend who was a conscientious student in law school. During the course of a semester, Sam invested time every day to review, summarize, and learn from his notes for each course in which he was enrolled. He followed the same pattern for all of his classes at the end of every week and every month. His approach enabled him to learn the law and not merely memorize details. And as final examinations approached, Sam was prepared. In fact, he found the final exam period to be one of the least stressful parts of his legal training. Effective and timely preparation precedes successful proving. Sam's approach to his legal education highlights one of the Lord's primary patterns for growth and development. Thus saith the Lord God, I will give unto the children of men line upon line, precept upon precept, here a little and there a little. And blessed are those who hearken unto my precepts and lend an ear unto my counsel. For they shall learn wisdom, for unto him that receiveth I will give more. I invite each of us to consider our ways and examine ourselves, whether we be in the faith, and prove our own selves. What have we learned during these recent months of lifestyle adjustments and restrictions? What do we need to improve in our lives spiritually, physically, socially, emotionally, and intellectually? Now is the time to prepare and prove ourselves willing and able to do all things whatsoever the Lord our God shall command us. Second, pressing forward. I once attended a funeral for a young missionary who was killed in an accident. The missionary's father spoke in the service and described the heartache of an unexpected mortal separation from a beloved child. He forthrightly declared that he personally did not understand the reasons or timing for such an event. But I always will remember this good man also declaring that he knew, God knew, the reasons and timing for the passing of his child. And that was good enough for him. He told the congregation that he and his family, though sorrowful, would be fine. Their testimonies remained firm and steadfast. He concluded his remarks with this declaration: I want you to know that as far as the gospel of Jesus Christ is concerned, our family is all in. We are all in. Though the loss of a dear loved one was heart-wrenching and difficult, the members of this valiant family spiritually were prepared to prove that they could learn lessons of eternal importance through the things that they suffered. Faithfulness is not foolishness or fanaticism. Rather, it is trusting and placing our confidence in Jesus Christ as our Savior, on his name and in his promises. As we press forward with a steadfastness in Christ, having a perfect brightness of hope and a love of God and of all men, we are blessed with an eternal perspective and vision that stretches far beyond our limited mortal capacity. We will be enabled to gather together and stand in holy places and be not moved until the day of the Lord come. While I was serving as the president of Brigham Young University, Idaho, Elder Jeffrey R. Holland came to the campus in December of 1998 to speak in one of our weekly devotionals. Susan and I invited a group of students to meet and visit with Elder Holland before he delivered his message. As our time together was drawing to a close, I asked Elder Holland, if you could teach these students just one thing, what would it be? He answered, quote, we are witnessing an ever greater movement toward polarity. The middle ground options will be removed from us as Latter-day Saints. The middle of the road will be withdrawn. If you are treading water in the current of a river, you will go somewhere. You simply will go wherever the current takes you. Going with the stream, following the tide, drifting in the current will not do. Choices have to be made. Not making a choice is a choice. Learn to choose now. Close quote. Elder Holland's statement about increasing polarization has been proven prophetic by the societal trends and events of the 22 years since he answered my question, foretelling the widening divergence between the ways of the Lord and of the world. Elder Holland warned that the days of comfortably having one foot in the restored church and one foot in the world were vanishing quickly. This servant of the Lord was encouraging the young people to choose, prepare, and become devoted disciples of the Savior. He was helping them to prepare and then press forward to and through the proving, examining, and trying experiences of their lives. The process of proving ourselves is a fundamental part of Heavenly Father's great plan of happiness. I promise that as we both prepare and press forward with faith in the Savior, we all can receive the same grade on the ultimate examination of mortality. Well done, thou good and faithful servant. Thou hast been faithful over a few things. I will make thee ruler over many things. Enter thou into the joy of thy Lord. I witness that God the Eternal Father is our Father. Jesus Christ is his only begotten and living Son, our Savior and Redeemer. Of these truths I joyfully testify in the sacred name of the Lord Jesus Christ. Amen.
10: Amen.
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11: I extol those who with loving care and compassionate concern feed the hungry, clothe the naked, and house the homeless. He who notes the sparrows fall will not be unmindful of such service.
12: Faith in Action, a show about welfare, humanitarian aid, and service around the world. Today we welcome Garth and Wendy Green, who served in England teaching self-employment principles. Welcome. Nice to have you here.
13: Thank you. It's nice to be here.
12: Let's find out first just a little bit about the Greens. Where are you from? What do you do? How many children, grandchildren?
13: Well, we live in Cedar City, and I've lived there most of my life. We began a career with First Security Bank years ago and spent 20 years with them making loans, lots of loans, small loans, not the great big important ones, just the little ones that are important to the people who get them. And after 20 years in banking, we left the bank and started a plumbing supply house. And the plumbing supply house has done well, and we're now in 9 locations in 3 states. Sister Green was a stay-at-home mom and raised our 5 children.
14: Yes, we have 17 almost grandchildren.
12: Live fairly close by? Are they scattered around the country? Or
14: pretty much close by.
12: You're the first we've talked to about teaching self-employment principles. Was the call specifically for that, or when you got to England, did it kind of morph into that, so to speak?
13: Well, our call was actually to Frankfurt, Germany. We were in the area office out of Frankfurt, and we never did get to Frankfurt at all. As we arrived in England in Solihull, our office was in the old area office building near Birmingham, England. As we met our boss, the area employment manager, and asked, Sister Green asked, what do you want us to do? They seemed to be uncertain. They said, you'll figure something out. We did not know. We had expected to serve a mission with water in Africa. I'm a water guy, and I expected to be called to Africa to do water projects. And when they said England, I said, England? They drink water right out of the tap in England. But we were in England. And so when Sister Green asked the area manager for employment what they had in mind, they seemed rather uncertain and said, you'll figure it out. And as we went home and thought about it and prayed about it overnight, we had seen at the MTC in Provo that one of the days in our training, they had shown us the self-employment workshop. And so with my background in lending and also starting my own business from scratch as an upstart entrepreneur and having ran it for 20 years and had grown well, it was a natural. And we volunteered the next morning to teach that workshop, and they were excited to accept that offer. And so we spent 90% of our time in the 18 months we were there organizing and teaching self-employment workshop in different areas of Europe.
10: So you were stationed in Solihull, but you traveled throughout Europe and did these seminars.
13: We were in Birmingham, the suburb of Birmingham, right, which is the second largest city in England. Mm-hmm. And we traveled then the first year throughout England, Scotland, Wales, Ireland. Mm-hmm. And then the last 6 months, they had us teaching and training instructors on the continent. So we went several times to Spain, once to Portugal, and a couple of times to Italy.
10: And I would assume that you had translators when you went to Spain or to Italy, or how did you do a seminar there?
13: We did not speak the languages, and so they would translate. Interesting enough, when we taught the workshop in Portugal, virtually everybody knew English. So I would tell my stories, and they would all laugh, and then they would translate it, tell the story in Portuguese, and everybody would laugh again. So I would get 2 laughs out of every good joke.
14: We found that people asked, you know, were not assigned necessarily what they were to do, that we would figure it out. We started in completing what the other people had done before in teaching family preparedness and food storage, and then we did money management, and after a while we started into the other. So I think most missions are custom made to what you have to give to that mission.
10: Were you teaching to the members themselves or to leadership in the missions?
13: In England and Scotland and Wales and Ireland, we taught the members. In Italy, we taught the members. In Spain and Portugal, we taught trainers. We trained trainers, and then we also trained trainers in England, Scotland, Ireland, Wales in the last 6 months also, so that the program could continue.
10: You're training members and non-members alike?
13: Anyone was welcome. We didn't advertise outside, but if a member of the church, a friend of a member, whatever, an investigator came, we had them. And interestingly enough, occasionally we'd call on them to pray and get a rather interesting response to that. But they were all with good sports. And after 12 hours of sitting in a workshop together over 2 days, they became very good friends with the members who were there, and some of them actually became members. Several of them were converted to the church, not the workshop, but the church. But it was just one part of creating friends and friendships in the stakes and wards where they lived.
14: It was a good missionary tool.
10: Do you recall any people that were able to obtain jobs that just... you were just thrilled to see this happen? Any particular people?
14: Yes, we had one bishop that had lost his job and continued to go to his bishop's office by consent of his stake president and work there as if he was going to a job, and he would look on the internet in different places to find a job and prepare himself. And he took all the classes that we had to offer, the career workshop and the self-employment classes. And eventually, after learning

0: Spain and Portugal, as well as Southern Ireland, extremely. But even Great Britain, even the UK, has extremely high unemployment. And then when you couple that with what they call benefits, people who are living on the benefits provided by the country, and even though it's meager, it is doable and they make it work. And so there is a tremendous group of people out there, members of the church and otherwise, who are seeking to do something different with employment. We find that there's many people unemployed, underemployed, and unhappily employed. And even though self-employment is not really for everyone, it's for some. As we began offering it, we was amazed. People would come great distances to attend our workshop, two different days, giving 6 hours each time, plus a homework assignment in the middle. They made tremendous efforts to get into that. And we had many, many people who started businesses. There were many people who were already self-employed who wanted to improve their businesses, and they did so. Of the 400 people that took the workshop, if they were in business, they certainly improved their businesses. There were a nice bunch that made the leap and actually started into business for themselves.
1: Give me kind of a quick overview of the steps that you would teach from beginning to end. What are we learning along the way?
0: Well, of course, this new program, the church, and the handbook instructions is just now being printed. It's a similar concept to the career workshop that's been available for quite some time. In self-employment, after teaching some basic principles and understanding the difference between an entrepreneur, a technician, and a manager in the introduction phase, then the workshop deals with four cornerstones, four corners of a building, if you will, that creates a good business. The first cornerstone is the business idea. Coming up with an idea that is powerful, is easy to describe and easy to define, that anyone can understand, and then adding to that significant keys to success, power statements. I like to call it pixie dust, the magic that makes your business different than others and utilizes the person's skills and abilities. The second cornerstone is studying the market, finding out how the industry works, what competitors are doing, and what customers want. The third cornerstone in the workshop is creating the strategy. How do we go to market? How do we advertise? How do we price our product? What is going to be our location? And do we have a really good product that people want? It's hard to sell ice to Eskimos, but ice is a really good business in Phoenix, Arizona. And lastly, we have to study the numbers. At what point, how much money do we need to take home? What is the break-even point? What do we have to pay our operating costs? And how many sandwiches do we have to sell to cover that point? So that's the fourth cornerstone.
1: What were the people like? Was there a lot of discouragement? It would seem to me that with that in mind, there are a lot of things to do. And if you're unemployed or underemployed, it's got to be overwhelming.
0: It is. And yet we found more of that discouragement and negative thinking of themselves in the career workshops than we did in self-employment. People that we had come to the self-employment workshop had hope. They came with a dream. They came with hope. They came to improve their situation. And in many cases, they were extremely driven. They had gone past the despair stages. And so it was amazing to literally sit down and right from the get-go start talking about their ideas and starting to add value to their ideas.
2: And the workshop was really valuable in that they could interact with each other and help build their idea and improve it so that it was more workable.
1: Let's talk about England for just a moment. It's rather close to my heart. As I mentioned before, I served in England 200 some odd years ago, it seems like right now. But Sister Green, when you first arrived, what was your first impression of, I guess you probably arrived in Birmingham first, big city, huge city.
2: Yes. Well, it's a beautiful city, and we really enjoyed living there. The people were very kind. Like when you drove down the street, they would wait for you and let you in line. So they were very polite people in the most part. And it was exciting to be able to be in a new country, a new surrounding. It was a little bit confusing because there were new things, new rules, new people to meet. but it was fun to meet new people.

0: And we set up an apartment in it. So it was a lot of work to be able to set up a new place to live and meet new people. It was challenging in some ways to remember all that is thrown at you, but it was also a fun and exciting time to meet people.
1: Did you have an opportunity to attend church all over the country in England and Wales?
0: Oh, yes. We were invited with our first assignments to go and tell people about the food storage program and things that they could do to improve their preparedness situation. And so we got to meet a lot of people in different areas.
1: Church the same everywhere? I mean, if you went from Wales, you went to South Wales, to North Wales, to England.
0: Oh, yes. The church houses are pretty much the same. In fact, the upholstery on the couches is the same flowered upholstery. And it's just like that everywhere you go. The people are the same. They have the same values, the same, you know, they love you the same, just like you're a brother and a sister. And you just felt like you fit right in.
1: How about driving on the other side of the road? Did you do most of the driving?
2: The right side of the road.
1: Did you do most of the driving, Brother Green?
2: I did most of the driving, and we went a lot. We traveled every day. We went 52,000 miles in 18 months in England. That's a long ways.
1: Big car, medium-sized car?
2: Medium-sized car, a Vauxhall Saphira, a little larger. We had some big boards that we would haul around and things, so we had actually a little larger car, perhaps, but crossed on ferries, load the car on the ferry and across to Ireland. Every day was a new adventure. We'd get in our little car and away we'd go.
1: Sister Green, did you take your hand at driving, or was that left?
0: Yes, I drove some.
1: You did? Okay.
0: And at first it was a little confusing, but not too bad because you were on the other side of the car also, which helped. Which was kind of funny. Once in a while we'd end up on the wrong side of the car and then we'd realize, oh yeah, he's the driver and I'm the passenger. So.
1: Did you see challenges that exist throughout Europe that we don't have here, or are we all in the same boat here?
2: Europe is going through tremendous change. The debt America and UK and all of the European Union has created will inevitably change people's lives. And I guess changes in people's lives is inevitable, but we all have to adjust. And they are adjusting. They're adjusting to decreases in their medical and in their benefit situation. They're seeing increases, tremendous increases in taxes. And government is being, jobs are being somewhat eliminated. And as all those things happen, you find some despair. The uncertainty is almost worse than the reality. But people are thinking and people are looking. And the church, obviously, in their wisdom, I mean, the thumb drive that we were working off of on the self-employment workshop was dated 2007. Well, in the United States in 2007, things were pretty wild. It looked like there was no end to it, and it was going to go on forever. And all of a sudden, in late 2008, it all seemed to come crashing down. The brethren were on top of this, and they had that workshop ready to go, and the career workshops and the people creating employment centers. The people were out there already on the ground, ready to go when the despair and the discouragement and the uncertainty arrived. But is it worse? Maybe it's worse. Maybe there's more problems. I don't know. I think it's all about the same. I think we all are having the same uncertainty in our lives.
1: How did you find the church there? Very strong?
2: Well, of course, with 180,000 members in England, in the UK, Ireland, Scotland, and Wales, and 357 units and 47 stakes, you know, the church is well-founded. There are our leaders are so faithful and so diligent, and they serve in so many ways year after year after year in every calling under the sun. Many of them are second and third generation leaders and the return missionaries. And some may say, well, then why do we need missionaries in England? The beauty of a senior missionary couple is that they can focus. They don't have to worry about all the things that are required in a unit. We went to the little branch out in Warwick, And, you know, it's a small group, 50 to 60 people in attendance, nice new building, trying to make it a ward. But those leaders in that unit have to do those jobs. There's things that have to happen in our church. And even though they would love to focus on genealogy or employment or some other, you know, the youth activities and so forth, they need the senior couples. And senior couples are needed. And it's fun. It's fun. You know, you always think you're going to go to Africa and some out-of-the-way place where, even in England, where the church has been since the earliest days and where it's so strong and so faithful and so diligent, there's needs that just go on, and the senior couples are revered and loved and literally put on a pedestal. I mean, that the members just love them and make it so easy to make friends with them all and to enjoy their fellowship in the units. And yet we can focus. We're senior missionaries. Our grandkids are home. We talk to them on Skype. We can focus on whatever little assignment the church has and really put some effort into that assignment and not have to worry about all the other things.
1: Sister Green, I've heard sisters say, oh, but I'd miss my grandkids. I'd miss the this or that or the new babies. Or what do you say to that?
0: Well, I had three grandchildren born while we were gone, and it was a little challenging, but we really enjoyed the time that we did have to have Skype and enjoy their interaction and the movement on the screen. I felt like it's kind of a trade-off in that we have the opportunity to teach our children what we've been teaching them by doing it, by going on missions and being a good example to our children and to our grandchildren. And that gives them the desire to do that themselves one day in their lives. And so I thought it was really a great thing for us to be able to go and show them the way. And also our children, you know, they served a mission. It was our turn to be able to go and serve a mission. And we also had the opportunity of having them come and visit us. It's not like the young missionaries that aren't supposed to be involved in their family as much. We could have our family come and visit us as long as we were able to still do the work. And in fact, our boss in Frankfurt told us to have family come and to take time off and to go show them the areas and the countryside.
2: Interestingly enough, I think our children make more effort to talk to us on Skype than they do when we're here in their face.
1: We're hearing
0: that. That's right.
1: Over and over again on this program that I've talked to my kids much more when we were away than I do now.
0: Appreciate us a lot more.
1: This is a prime example of trusting in the Lord. You're wanting to go to England and do water projects. You're thinking you're going to go to Germany, but all of a sudden the Lord says, no, there's a place for you, and it is in England.
2: Yeah, we thought because this is our second mission. Our first mission involved water projects in Africa as a short-term specialist. And we just assumed we would go and drill wells in some African country. I was very, very shocked. And then when it said Frankfurt, Germany, and then we called and said, no, you're going to England. You know, people sometimes wonder, and we did. We wondered, why? Why aren't we drilling wells in Africa? Why aren't we bringing water? Why aren't we running pipelines? The Lord has his way. And he's going to do what he needs to get done. And he saw, obviously, the need for our skills and our abilities in England. And we went to England, and I don't think either one of us doubt for a minute that we now understand fully why we went to England. To teach those self-employment workshops were certainly the reason for our call. And it wasn't what we thought, but we soon saw the picture.
0: He uses our talents, what we have to bring to the plate, you know. He knows what we have to offer, and he inspires the brethren to give us the assignments that are best usable in the kingdom.
1: It would be very rewarding to do these seminars and see these people become so excited about these opportunities and then to be able to help them put these opportunities into place.
2: Can I share one?
1: Yes, please.
2: It's simple. Okay. We taught lots of workshops. We taught professionals. We taught accountants. We taught bishops. We had stake presidents. We had professional people in virtually, in business and all kinds of things. But one workshop we showed up to, and this fellow arrived, And there is a lot of people who live on benefits who have not really held down jobs either ever or for a long time. Fellow showed up and he was on benefits and had been virtually his whole life, about 42 years of age. And I said, tell me what you got in mind. And he said, I want to clean leaves out of rain gutters. And I said, well, okay, it's November. You know, that's a really good idea. How are you going to do that? Well, I have a really tall ladder, he said. I said, great. Tall ladder's what you'll need to clean leaves out of rain gutters. I said, how are you going to get around? He said, well, I don't have any way to get around. I said, well, that limits the market. We're going to have to deal in your neighborhood the distance that you can carry your really tall ladder to, and that's where you're going to do it. And we came up with an idea that he would go around, he'd have a strategy where he'd go around and offer his services to all of his neighbors to clean leaves out of their rain gutters. And I said to him, now, when you get done and you got your ladder up there, you might ask them if they have a string of Christmas lights because it's November. You might want to use that tall ladder to string some Christmas lights around. And then you can offer to come back in January and use your tall ladder to take those Christmas lights down for a fee. And then I even suggested, now, you might also ask if they have a doorknob that needs tightening and take some of your money and buy a screwdriver. And now you have a tall ladder to clean leaves out of rain gutters and a screwdriver to tighten any doorknobs that have come loose, and then maybe a plane to plane off any of them that are sticking. You see, business ideas don't have to be huge, and some of them were very big, and some of them were well thought out and designed well. But there are opportunities everywhere for everyone, and we just need to think of our resources and figure out how to go to work with them. I got a great kick out of the fellow, and he went off to do his work on as a self-employed entrepreneur cleaning leaves out of rain gutters. And you've been in England. There's lots of leaves and lots of tall rain gutters.
1: And lots of rain.
2: And lots of rain.
1: So and how did he do? Did you get a report back from
2: him? Yeah, he did. He did get started. I don't know how he's doing exactly, but I'm sure for a month or so, he was very well employed.
1: So we're not talking these large, grandiose plans. We're getting right down to the basic level of let's just get you started in something.
2: Some were big. Mm-hmm. Some were just really, really small. Mm-hmm. Lots of handyman, lots of carpentry work, lots of service work, medical things where people would, you know, provide a medical service or an in-house care or just all kinds of, you know, outsourcing that to schools and things that they would come up with that they figured that they could sell to school districts on an outsourcing type basis. Lots of piano lessons, all kinds of things. 400 people, lots of ideas.
1: So you get up every morning and you think, this is going to be a great day because I'm going to help all these people today. What a great opportunity this is for you.
0: You know, one of the things that I really desired in going on a mission was be able to be like the Savior and be able to go into a room and be able to see someone that was in need and go up to them without all this facade that you always have and just be able to put your arm around them like the Savior would and just lift them up and buoy them up and help them in the challenges that they have. And you know, in some of the situations that we were able to interview with some of the people, we were able to kind of get a peek of their life and be able to kind of help them see where things that they could do to help improve their life and improve their business. It was really rewarding.
1: Out of all the places in England, Scotland, and Wales, what was your favorite? Choose sides here.
2: Gadfield Elm.
1: I'm sorry?
2: Gadfield Elm.
1: Oh, okay.
2: The oldest chapel, dedicated chapel, probably in the church. Mm-hmm. A little building down where Wilford Woodruff showed up, and they had the United Brethren, some 600 strong, ran by Thomas Kington. I love to go to Gadfield Elm. I love to sit in the chapel. I can almost feel the spirit of 1,700 converts in 9 months. I love to be at Gadfield Elm. I cooked Dutch oven potatoes at Gadfield Elm. We took the youth there. We were probably there 8 or 10, 12 times near Birmingham, down in near the Cotswolds, down in the Hertfordshire area. Wonderful church history, and I love being in Gadfield Elm.
0: And there were so many of the members that lived there that weren't even aware that it was there. You know, it was that close in their backyard. So it was wonderful. We took some of the members down there to see it too. And one sister, she took her husband that wasn't a member, and he says, "I've been here." And she says, "Well, I've never been here. You must have been here without me."
1: If you would take a moment and bear your testimonies of the work there and the work that you've done and the changes, the lives that you have changed, if you would do that for us. Sister Green first, please.
0: Well, I'm really grateful for the opportunity that we had to go on a mission. One of the things that I've always wanted to do is to give back to my Savior what He has given me. And in a small way, I was able to do that in the dedication of serving these people in the mission. There is such a great need for missionaries, senior missionaries, everywhere in the world, everywhere you turn, because of the great influence that seniors have with the great talents that they have developed throughout their lifetime and the things that they have to offer. And I'm grateful to my Savior for the love that He has for each one of us, that He is so unjudgmental towards us, that He accepts us the way we come and loves us into becoming wonderful, perfected people. I'm grateful for the gospel, and I'm grateful for my Savior, all that He has done for me, for my family, that we can be together forever. And I'm grateful for the prophets that came before that showed the way, that left records and took the time to write those records, that we could benefit from their stories, from their testimonies, and from their examples. And I am so grateful for the opportunity that I had to be in England and to grow closer to my ancestors' roots and to the wonderful people there. And I'll cherish that experience all my life. And I'm grateful to my Savior for this opportunity. And I say these things in the name of Jesus Christ. Amen.
1: Thank you. Brother Green.
2: It was easy to see the wisdom of drilling water wells in Africa. I didn't understand, that was pretty obvious. I didn't necessarily understand the needs until we got into it in Europe. I can now see the wisdom in our Father in Heaven's guidance to the brethren in creating and being prepared, being ahead of the curve and knowing where things were going in the world and to be already on the ground ready to go. The wonderful people who are members of the church and are so faithful throughout the world, in Italy, as they sang and anticipate a new temple there, and our excitement, thinking, I couldn't help but think of the wonderful people we dealt with in Portugal, and we were right there in Lisbon, and to think of those people, and now the announcement of a new temple there, and we taught right on what they call Temple Square, in Madrid, in Spain, and was at London, at Hyde Park, at the employment centers, and Birmingham at the employment centers, and the people and the love that our Father in Heaven has for His people, those faithful members of the church who serve so faithfully throughout the world, and He's prepared. He wants them to be happy, and He knows that they cannot be happy and that we can't feed them spiritually on Sunday unless they can feed their families and take care of them on Tuesday. And it was a testimony to me that the church is run by a prophet who knows and sees the future, knows what's coming down the road, and is prepared to help and assist its members. And I'm grateful for that testimony, and I say it in the name of Jesus Christ. Amen.
1: Thank you very much for being here today. It's been a fascinating story, and what a great adventure for both of you. You've been listening to Faith in Action. We've been visiting with Brother and Sister Green, who served in England. Thanks very much.

0: Remember the Sabbath day to keep it holy. From the Church of Jesus Christ of Latter-day Saints,
1: we now present Sister Tamara W. Runia's talk, Seeing God's Family Through the Overview Lens, from the 193rd Semi-Annual General Conference of the Church of Jesus Christ of Latter-day Saints.
2: When our youngest daughter, Berkeley, was little, I started using reading glasses, the kind that zoom in and magnify everything. One day, as we sat together reading a book, I looked at her with love, but also sadness, because suddenly she seemed so grown up. I thought, where has the time gone? She's so big. As I lifted my reading glasses to wipe away a tear, I realized, oh, wait, she's not bigger. It's just these glasses. Never mind. Sometimes, all we can see is that up-close, magnified view of those we love. Tonight, I invite you to zoom out and look through a different lens, an eternal lens that focuses on the big picture, your bigger story. During humankind's early push into space, the unmanned rockets had no windows. But by the Apollo 8 mission to the moon, the astronauts had one. While floating in space, they were struck by the power of seeing our Earth and took this spectacular image, capturing the whole world's attention. Those astronauts experienced a sensation so powerful, it has been given its own name, the overview effect. Viewing from a new vantage point changes everything. One space traveler said it reduces things to a size you think is manageable. We can do this. Peace on Earth, no problem. It gives people that type of energy, that type of power. As humans, we have an earthbound point of view. But God sees the grand overview of the universe. He sees all creation, all of us, and is filled with hope. Is it possible to begin to see as God sees while living on the surface of this planet? To feel this overview feeling? I believe we can, through the eye of faith, zoom out and view ourselves and our families with hope and joy. And the scriptures agree. Moroni speaks about those whose faith was exceedingly strong and that they truly saw with an eye of faith and they were glad. With an eye focused on the Savior, they felt joy and knew this truth. Because of Christ, it all works out. Everything you and you and you are worried about, it's all going to be okay. And those who look with an eye of faith can feel that it's going to be okay now. I went through a rough patch my senior year in high school when I wasn't making great choices. I remember seeing my mom crying and wondering if I had disappointed her. At the time, I worried that her tears meant she'd lost hope for me. And if she didn't feel hope for me, maybe there wasn't a way back. But my dad was more practiced at zooming out and taking the long view. He had learned from experience that worry feels a lot like love, but it's not the same. He used the eye of faith to see everything would work out, and his hopeful approach changed me. When I graduated from high school and went to BYU, my dad sent letters reminding me of who I was. He became my cheerleader, and everybody needs a cheerleader. Someone who isn't telling you you're not running fast enough. They're lovingly reminding you that you can. Dad exemplified Lehi's dream. Like Lehi, he knew that you don't chase after your loved ones who feel lost. You stay where you are and you call them. You go to the tree, you stay at the tree. Keep eating the fruit and with a smile on your face, continue to beckon to those you love and show by example that eating the fruit is a happy thing. This visual image has helped me during low moments when I find myself at the tree, eating the fruit and crying because I'm worried. And really, how helpful is that? Instead, let's choose hope. Hope in our Creator and in one another, fueling our ability to be better than we are right now. Shortly after Elder Neale Maxwell passed away, a reporter asked his son what he'd miss most. He said dinners at his parents' house because he always left feeling like his dad believed in him. This was around the same time our adult children were starting to come home for Sunday dinners with their spouses. During the week, I found myself making lists in my mind of things I could remind them of on Sunday, like maybe try and help out more with the kids when you're home, or don't forget to be a good listener. When I read Brother Maxwell's comment, I threw away the list and silenced that critical voice. So when I saw my grown children for that brief time each week, I focused on the many positive things they were already doing. And when our oldest son, Ryan, passed away a few years later, I remember being grateful our time together was happier and more positive. Before we interact with a loved one, can we ask ourselves this question? Is what I'm about to do or say helpful or hurtful? Because our words are one of our superpowers. And family members are like human blackboards standing in front of us saying, write what you think of me. These messages, whether intentional or unintentional, should be hopeful and encouraging. Our job is not to teach someone who's going through a rough patch that they are bad or disappointing. On rare occasions, we may feel prompted to correct, but most often, let's tell our loved ones in spoken and unspoken ways the messages they long to hear. Our family feels whole and complete because you are in it. You will be loved for the rest of your life, no matter what. Sometimes what we need is empathy more than advice, listening more than a lecture. Someone who hears and wonders, how would I have to feel to say what they just said? Remember, families are a God-given laboratory where we're figuring things out, so missteps and miscalculations are not just possible, but probable. And wouldn't it be interesting if at the end of our lives we could see that those relationships, even those challenging moments, were the very things that helped us to become more like our Savior? Each difficult interaction is an opportunity to learn how to love at a deeper level, a God-like level. Let's zoom out to view family relationships as the powerful vehicle to teach us the lessons we came here to learn as we turn to the Savior. Let's admit, in a fallen world, there's no way to be a perfect spouse, parent, son, daughter, grandchild, mentor, or friend, but a million ways to be a good one. Let's stay at the tree, partake of the love of God, and share it. By lifting the people around us, we ascend together. Unfortunately, the memory of eating the fruit is not enough. We need to partake again and again in ways that reposition our lens and connect us to the heavenly overview. By opening up the scriptures, which are filled with light, to chase away the darkness. Staying on our knees until our casual prayer turns mighty. This is when hearts soften and we begin to see as God sees. In these last days, perhaps our greatest work will be with our loved ones, good people living in a wicked world. Our hope changes the way they see themselves and who they really are. And through this lens of love, they'll see who they will become. But the adversary does not want us or our loved ones to return home together. And because we live on a planet that is bound by time and a finite number of years, he tries to perpetuate a very real sense of panic in us. It's hard to see when you're zoomed in that our direction matters more than our speed. Remember, if you want to go fast, go alone. If you want to go far, go together. Thankfully, the God we worship is not bound by time. He sees who our loved ones really are and who we really are, so he's patient with us, hoping we'll be patient with each other. I will admit there are times when Earth, our temporal home, feels like an island of sorrow, moments when I have one eye of faith and the other eye is weeping. Do you know this feeling? I had it Tuesday. Can we instead choose the faithful posture of our prophet when he promises miracles in our families? If we do, our joy will increase, even if turbulence increases. He is promising that an overview effect can be experienced now, regardless of our circumstances. Having this eye of faith now is a recapturing or an echo of the faith we had before we came to this planet. It sees past the uncertainty of a moment, allowing us to cheerfully do all things that lie in our power and then stand still. Is there something difficult in your life right now? Something you're worried can't be resolved? Without the eye of faith, that might feel like God has lost oversight of things, and is that true? Or maybe your greater fear is that you're going to go through this difficult time all by yourself, but that would mean that God has abandoned you, and is that true? It is my witness that the Savior has the ability, because of his atonement, to turn any nightmare you are going through into a blessing. He has given us a promise with an immutable covenant that as we strive to love and follow him, all things wherewith we have been afflicted shall work together for our good. All things. And because we are children of the covenant, we can ask for this hopeful feeling now. While our families aren't perfect, we can perfect our love for others until it becomes a constant, unchanging, no matter what kind of love. The type of love that supports change and allows for growth and return. It is the Savior's work to bring our loved ones back. It is his work and his timing. It is our work to provide the hope and a heart they can come home to. We have neither God's authority to condemn nor his power to redeem, but we have been authorized to exercise his love. President Nelson has also taught that others need our love more than our judgment. They need to experience the pure love of Jesus Christ reflected in our words and actions. Love is the thing that changes hearts. It is the purest motive of all, and others can feel it. Let's hold fast to these prophetic words offered 50 years ago. No home is a failure unless it quits trying. Surely those who love the most and the longest win. In earthly families, we're simply doing what God has done with us, pointing the way and hoping our loved ones will go in that direction, knowing the path they travel is theirs to choose. And when they pass to the other side of the veil and draw close to that loving gravitational pull of their heavenly home, I believe it will feel familiar because of how they were loved here. Let's use that overview lens and see the people we love and live with as shared companions on this beautiful planet. You and I, we can do this. We can hold on and hope on. We can stay at the tree, partake of the fruit with a smile on our face, letting the light of Christ in our eyes become something others can count on in their darkest hours. And as they see light manifest in our countenances, they will be drawn to it. We can then help refocus their attention to the original source of love and light, the bright and morning star, Jesus Christ. I bear my testimony that this, all of this, is going to turn out so much better than we could ever imagine. With an eye of faith on Jesus Christ, may we see that everything will be all right in the end and feel that it will be all right now. In the name of Jesus Christ, amen.
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3: 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Healing comes as we seek the help of the Savior and build emotional self-reliance. By Family Services staff, most people will experience at least one traumatic event in their lives. We have seen this in our lives personally and professionally. What causes trauma? A difficult experience like a car accident, job loss, war, physical abuse, sexual assault, severe bullying, loss of a loved one, and more. Trauma is painful, and at times it may feel like you can't find relief. Yet it is important to know that the pain can subside, and you will find peace again as you rely on your Heavenly Father and your Savior Jesus Christ. Heavenly Father allows us to experience difficulties. Even if He does not foreordain, create, or endorse these experiences, He can help all things work together for our good if we trust in Him. Doctrine and Covenants, section 90, verse 24, and see also 2 Nephi, chapter 32, verse 9. We have found that turning to Heavenly Father and the Savior as a support is vital in the process of healing. Their peace heals emotionally and spiritually. We know that in their love and compassion, you can find strength to heal. We have also found some techniques that will allow you to build on your personal strength and move toward healing. Everyone experiences traumatic events differently. In fact, some might experience an event as traumatic, while others may have only felt uncomfortable. For this reason, remember not to compare your experiences to others, or use your experience as the standard experience. Responding to events differently. Sam and Lucy were traveling together for a trip, and the driver of the vehicle they were in fell asleep and veered off the road. This caused their car to flip several times. Sam was not hurt badly and initially seemed to shake off the event as no big deal. He was there to comfort Lucy as she had to have her broken arm put into a cast. Several weeks later, when the opportunity arose for Sam to travel again, he felt a sense of panic, just thinking about the long hours on the road. Sam was experiencing the emotional fallout from a traumatic experience. He was hesitant to talk to anyone about it. But as he talked to Lucy, he learned that she had been in a prior car accident and knew how he felt. They discuss what Lucy learned from her earlier experience as she exercised her faith in Jesus Christ, prayed for direction, and benefited from counseling when she had struggled. Hope and healing through Jesus Christ. No matter our trauma, healing can come through the Savior Jesus Christ. Because of the Savior's infinite atonement and His compassion and mercy, He can heal all wounds experienced in this mortal existence, whether that healing comes in this life or the next. At times, it takes longer than we expect or want for us, even with the Savior's divine support. But He is able to heal us. See 3 Nephi chapter 17, verse 7. Elder Dieter F. Uchtdorf, the Quorum of the 12 Apostles, taught, God's light is real. It is available to all. It gives life to all things. It has the power to soften the sting of the deepest wound. No one knows our suffering as extensively as Heavenly Father and the Savior do. The Lord descended below all things, in that He comprehended all things, that He might be in all and through all things. Doctrine and Covenants, section 88, verse 6. Sister Amy A. Wright, first counselor in the Primary General Presidency, taught, We all have something in our lives that is broken, that needs to be mended, fixed, or healed. As we turn to the Savior, as we align our hearts and minds with Him, as we repent, He comes to us with healing in His wings. 2 Nephi chapter 25, verse 13, puts His arms lovingly around us and says, It's okay, we can fix this together. I testify that there is nothing in your life that is broken that is beyond the curative, redeeming, and enabling power of Jesus Christ. Examples of healing and ways to heal are found in the Scriptures and in the lives of our families, friends, and ancestors. In what ways were your forebearers resilient? Our eternal identity. When Julio was 13, he was sexually abused by his uncle. Over time, he began to withdraw from his family and isolate himself. At times, he functioned as though nothing had happened, but occasionally, he was flooded by emotion. He has always been able to manage life, even feeling intense happiness, like at the birth of his son. He also feels broken. His son is now approaching the same age when Julio was abused, and as Julio contemplates his son's potential experiences, he is wrestling with thoughts and feelings about his own self-worth and eternal identity. While trauma is part of our mortal experience, it is not our eternal identity. Our eternal identity is that of being a child of God. President Russell M. Nelson taught, Who are you? First and foremost, you are a child of God. Second, as a member of the church, you are a child of a covenant. And third, you are a disciple of Jesus Christ. Additionally, trauma is never a reflection of our worth or worthiness. Sister Joy D. Jones, former Primary General President, clarified these two concepts when she taught, Spiritual worth means to value ourselves the way Heavenly Father values us. Worthiness is achieved through obedience. If we sin, we are less worthy, but we are never worth less. The abuse Julio endured at the hands of his uncle did not change Julio's worth and worthiness. He never sinned, but was sinned against. At times, it can be hard to remember your worth and worthiness when you have been abused. Remember, you did not sin. Your worth has never decreased, and you are worthy to continue on the covenant path. As Julio began to trust in the Lord, he helped Julio realize that mortal experiences don't change the love our Father in heaven has for us. He is now learning to see how even though terrible things happened, they did not change his fundamental worth, eternal identity, or worthiness. Emotional self-reliance. Developing emotional self-reliance will help you use healthy personal resources to cope with challenges and difficult emotions. You can develop resilience, the ability to adapt to and manage trials, including trauma. Resilience involves seeking support and guidance from Heavenly Father and Jesus Christ, serving others, and being served by others as needed and appropriate. The following actions recommended by professional counselors will help you develop resilience. 1. 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Healthy relationships often promote healing. Connecting with those who strengthen you and encourage you to turn to the Savior and our Heavenly Father may make the difference you need to heal more fully. Sam reached out to Lucy, sharing his fears and discomfort. This relationship helped him become more aware and resilient. She helped him see ways he could heal emotionally and spiritually. Consider setting goals to develop a stronger connection with others you trust. Ministering is one way we connect with others in the church. 2. Take care of physical wellness. Trauma is felt not only emotionally, but also physically. We might experience increased tiredness, a racing heart, headaches, or issues with our stomach, being in pain or feeling twisted. These physical symptoms are there to inform us that something is wrong and that we need to attend to our health. Just as we can do things to better care for our emotional health, we can also consider ways to take care of ourselves physically after trauma. First, recognize the physical symptoms you are experiencing. Then try to calm your body by focusing on your breath and slowing your breathing. Try to recognize how you feel when your breathing is fast and choppy compared to when your breathing is slow and measured. Sometimes trauma may cause an injury that limits us, so do what is right for your body. But movement, particularly physical exercise, is helpful. Some enjoy taking a walk or a run, while others may find it more helpful to work hard on a project. Remember the word of wisdom. See Doctrine and Covenants, Section 89. Trying to cover pain with unhelpful behaviors or substances is like simply putting a bandage on a deep wound. Help your body manage stress and pain rather than cover it. 3. Find purpose and meaning. Our main purpose in life is to prepare to return to live with our Heavenly Father. See Alma chapter 12, verse 24. Trauma can cloud this purpose and prevent us from seeing who we are. Finding a specific purpose in our daily actions can help us move forward and even remember our main purpose in life. Julio began to move forward and find purpose in his daily actions when he realized he wanted to help his son. Finding meaning in the trauma can help us see a path forward, recognizing that our experience provide opportunities for us to grow and become more like Christ. For example, it is easier to be compassionate towards another's distress when we have gone through difficult experiences ourselves. Research has found that after trauma, people often experience what has been labeled post-traumatic growth. Post-traumatic growth is demonstrated by a person finding increased strength after a traumatic experience, like improved relationships, greater appreciation for life or certain qualities of life, or an increased awareness of possibilities of life. After experiencing a traumatic event, recognize the ways you have grown or can grow because of the experience, rather than focusing on the traumatic event itself. 4. Cultivate healthy thoughts. A traumatic experience can impact the way we think about ourselves and the world around us. After experiencing trauma, we might have negative thoughts, thoughts such as, I'm weak, Heavenly Father doesn't love me, and I am unworthy. Decrease our ability to be resilient. These thoughts will often influence how we feel. See Proverbs chapter 23, verse 7. Doctrine and Covenants, section 6, verse 36. After you identify your negative thoughts, consider some healthy, realistic replacement thoughts and write them down. Remind yourself of these healthy thoughts when you recognize negative thoughts in your mind. To learn more about how to do this, review chapter 2 of Finding Strength in the Lord, Emotional Resilience, 2021. You may also turn to prayer, journaling, meditating on the scriptures, or a general conference talk. See Joshua chapter 1 verse 8. or other pondering practices. 5. Reach out for support. 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Sidebar, God's light is real. It is available to all. It gives life to all things. It has the power to soften the sting of the deepest wound. Elder Dieter F. Uchtdorf.
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5: Jenny Oakes Baker's performance of Oh My Father underscores the beginning of our story of that hymn. We know through Revelation in these latter days that there is a work for each man and woman to fulfill, an individual reason for each being here as a son or daughter of God. We know, too, from the vision the Lord gave Abraham, that among the intelligences which he organized before the world was, were many of the noble and great ones. For he stood among those that were spirits, and he saw that they were good. Abraham, thou art one of them, he said. Thou wast chosen before thou wast born. Among these noble and great ones were remarkable women, such as the one born January 21st, 1804, and given the name Eliza Roxy Snow. She was the second of seven children born to Oliver Snow and Rosetta Pettibone Snow. Her grandfather had been a Revolutionary War hero, and all in her family were devout Baptists, though friendly to all denominations. After the removal of the family to Mantua, Ohio in 1806, Eliza quickly came into her own, writing poetry from the time she was a little child and publishing more than 20 poems in Ohio newspapers from 1826 to 1832, using pen names that were almost outlandishly romantic: Angerona, Narcissa, Tulia, and Ironica. In 1826, when she was only 22, Eliza was asked by some of the local newspapers to write a requiem for John Adams and Thomas Jefferson, who had both passed away on the 4th of July that year. She achieved a certain amount of fame from this venture and came into association with notable scholars and theologians of the time, including Alexander Campbell and his fellow Campbellite Sidney Rigdon, who later became so prominent in the Church of Jesus Christ of Latter-day Saints. But she did not, as a young woman, spend all her time plying her pen. She worked as a seamstress, a secretary, and a school teacher. She and her brothers and sisters were cultured and trained in the exemplary Christian virtues of the day. The prophet Joseph visited the Snow home in 1830 and baptized Eliza's mother and sister, Leonora. Of her first meeting with the prophet, Eliza wrote, "In the autumn of 1820, I heard of Joseph Smith as a prophet to whom the Lord was speaking from the heavens, and that a sacred record containing a history of the origin of the Aborigines of America was unearthed. A prophet of God, the voice of God revealing to man as in former dispensations, was what my soul had hungered for, but could it possibly be true? I considered it a hoax, too good to be true." In the winter of 1830 and 31, Joseph Smith called at my father's, and as he sat warming himself, I scrutinized his face as closely as I could without attracting his attention, and decided that his was an honest face. However, it was not until April 1835 that Eliza was baptized, and the following December she moved to Kirtland to be with the saints. There, she lived in the home of Joseph and Emma Smith as teacher of their children. She also composed two hymns for Emma's new hymnal, "Great is the Lord," with which most Latter-day Saints are not familiar, and "Behold the Great Redeemer Die," a favorite of many. Here, from the lips of the prophet himself, Eliza was taught the principles of the restored gospel. She wrote many poems dealing with the restoration of truth to the earth, expressing joy and thanksgiving, and bearing her witness that this modern prophet was called of God, as surely as were the ancient leaders of past dispensations. Near the end of one of these verses, she wrote of Joseph, "Though not like Jesus in a manger born, he was of humble birth. His parents were honest, upright, industrious, and poor, and graced the narrow sphere allotted them. His father was an husbandman, and he was called, like old Elisha, from the plow, to be a prophet of the living God." Lex D. Azevedo's arrangement of "O My Father" now underscores our story.

In the spring of 1838, Eliza and her family, along with most of the saints, left Kirtland for Missouri in hopes of peace and prosperity there. Her brother Lorenzo fell ill along the way, and Eliza held his head in her arms that she might soften the jolts of the wagon over the rough country roads. When the family reached Missouri, they drove on to the little settlement of Adamondayamon, but Eliza stayed for 2 entire weeks with her sick brother, nursing and caring for him. And in those days of waiting and discouragement, of hostility and threat, brother and sister strengthened the bond that would unite them for the rest of their lives as Eliza became a leader, a shining light among women, and Lorenzo took his place as one of the prophets of God. Under the force of Governor Boggs' extermination order, Missouri was a nightmare of cruelty and loss. In the bitter cold winter of 1839, Eliza and her family left with the body of saints for Nauvoo, abandoning 2 fine houses and leaving most of their possessions behind. During this painful exodus, Eliza was taunted by one of the mobsters. "Well," he said, "I think this will cure you of your faith." With the spunk that was in her nature, Eliza replied, "No, sir. It will take more than this to cure me of my faith." Touched in some way, the man responded more humbly, "I must confess, you are a better soldier than I am." Eliza endured a long and arduous preparation for the time when sacred doctrine would be revealed by the prophet Joseph, and she, through the refinement of the spirit, would possess the ability to express these sacred truths in verse.

wayward or rebellious heart. The culmination of her creative efforts came unexpectedly. Michael Dowdle performs his arrangement of Oh My Father as underscore to our continued story. During the Nauvoo period, Zina D. Huntington was deeply grieved when her mother's body, resting in a temporary grave, was removed to a permanent resting place, and it was discovered that her remains were partially petrified. In Zina's distressed mind, the foundation of the doctrine of the resurrection crumbled. In her misery, she cried out to the prophet, "Shall I know my mother when I meet her in the world beyond?" "Yes, you will know your mother there," Joseph replied emphatically. "And what is more, you will have the opportunity to become reacquainted with your heavenly mother, the wife of your father in heaven." "And have I then a mother in heaven?" exclaimed the astonished girl. "You assuredly have. How could a father claim his title unless there were also a mother to share that parenthood?" This was an amazing teaching. The Sisters of Zion were eager and grateful to embrace it. It is to be naturally assumed that Joseph spoke in detail of this doctrine to Eliza, who lived in his home, as well as to others. Eliza wrote the words of the hymn, "O My Father," in October 1845, more than a year following Joseph's death. The poem was composed in the home of Stephen Markham, using a wooden chest as table. It was first published in Times and Seasons on November 15th of 1845. As Emmeline B. Wells said, "This one hymn would keep her memory green in the hearts of the saints if she had never written anything else." Wilford Woodruff called it a revelation.

0: This hymn, in four stanzas, epitomizes the magnificent drama of eternal life. Stanza 1 proclaims the gentle, eternal fatherhood of God and of our premortal association with Him. When shall I regain Thy presence? In my first primeval childhood, was I nurtured near Thy side? As Brigham Young taught,
1: we were created upright, pure, and holy, in the image of our Father and our Mother, the image of our God.
0: He told the saints that when they return, they will remember their previous association with the Father's house, would remember the walks and gardens, every nook and corner.
1: And they would embrace their Father, and He would embrace them and say, "My son, my daughter, I have you again." And the child would say, "Oh, my Father, I am here again."
0: Stanza 2 portrays earth life, our being placed here for a wise and glorious purpose, with the veil drawn over the eyes of our remembrance. Yet sometimes the eternal spirit within us yearns and senses that we are strangers here, and we feel that we have wandered from a more exalted sphere. The counsel in heaven and the plan for our mortal experience are all inherent in this stanza. Stanza 3 reveals the key of knowledge, the restoration of eternal knowledge concerning the family of God, priesthood keys, and the organization of the heavens into one grand eternal family, the perfect organization of heaven. Truth is reason, truth eternal, tells me I've a mother there. This was new doctrine, not found anywhere in the Christian world. This simple statement, gently given, was one of the most profound revelations of the dispensation of the fullness of times. Stanza 4 bears witness to the love of the Father's plan, to the necessity of learning, proving, obeying, so that when we leave this frail existence, we will be worthy, having completed all you, both Father and Mother, sent me forth to do. The last lines soar with the beauty of pure doctrine and of everlasting joy. With your mutual approbation, let me come and dwell with you. Our spirits are exultant, yet hushed, with those last words. O My Father has been set to music by several well-known Latter-day Saint composers, including John Tollage, Ebenezer Beasley, George Careless, and Evan Stevens. President Heber J. Grant, in an Improvement Era article, stated,
1: it was first sung to the tune of Gentle Annie by Stephen Foster, to which melody President Young often had it sung.
0: President Grant's own favorite tune was Harwell by Lowell Mason. In 1893, it was sung at a funeral in Logan to the tune of My Redeemer by James McGranahan, and was received with such enthusiasm that Frank Merrill published an adaptation which was used at the dedicatory sessions of the Salt Lake Temple and also at the Chicago World's Fair in 1893, where it was performed by the Tabernacle Choir. My Redeemer still seems to be the favorite setting. Arranged by Evan Stevens, this is the version published in our hymn book today. This melody was written by James McGranahan, a composer born in July 1840 in Adamsville, Pennsylvania. He was a talented and cultured musician who composed more than 25 hymns. He was a Christian, and he had a powerful, well-known Christian friend by the name of Philip P. Bliss. There are three hymns by Philip Paul Bliss in our LDS hymn book. Should you feel inclined to censure music only, Brightly Beams Our Father's Mercy, and the well-loved More Holiness Give Me. But McGranahan had an outstanding voice, and he had trained tirelessly for a career in opera, studying with eminent teachers who urged him on. Near the close of the year 1876, Philip Bliss and his wife were preparing a trip home to Pennsylvania for the Christmas holidays. Bliss felt compelled to take time out from his preparations to write McGranahan a letter, in which he compared his friend's long course of musical training to a man whetting a scythe for the harvest. With all the fervor of his soul, he urged, "Stop whetting the scythe and strike into the grain to reap for the master." These words touched McGranahan deeply, and he could not get them out of his mind. Then, 1 week later, December 19, 1876, Philip and his wife were dead, among 100 who perished in a train accident when a railroad bridge collapsed at Ashtabula, Ohio, plunging the cars into a 60-foot chasm where they caught fire. How could James McGranahan now turn from his destined course? He made the decision to yield his life and all the gifts God had given him to the service of his Savior. With this decision, the Christian world gained one of its sweetest gospel singers. As McGranahan traveled to evangelistic meetings and campaigns throughout the United States, Great Britain, and Ireland, and Latter-day Saints gained a musical setting for one of their greatest hymns that is as profound in its simplicity as are the words it accompanies. Michael Dowdle performs a second arrangement of "O My Father" as underscore to our continued story. When Joseph Smith was killed in Carthage, June 1844, Eliza was devastated, wishing in those first days that she might die too and be reunited with him. Joseph appeared to her in a vision and told her that his work upon earth was complete, but hers was not. She must be of good courage and help to cheer and lighten the burdens of others. She took his counsel literally from that moment on, traveling across the plains with the Markham family, learning to drive a team of oxen, becoming so ill in winter quarters that she wrote, "Sometimes, wet nearly from head to foot, I realized that I was near the gate of death, but my trust was in God, and His power preserved me." Before leaving for the Salt Lake Valley, Eliza spent her last bit of money to buy a bottle of ink, with which she could continue to write her journal and songs and poems of comfort and encouragement to many individual saints who lost children, wife, or husband along the trek. In Salt Lake, as a wife of Brigham Young, Eliza was given many opportunities to serve. She presided over women's work in the Endowment House, reestablished Relief Society, which had been established in Nauvoo, with herself as the first secretary, and then served as general president of that inspired organization for 21 years. She helped establish Deseret Hospital, teaching nursing and hygiene throughout the state, urging the women of Zion to educate themselves and to make their homes places of happiness, worship, and peace. Eliza aided in the bringing forth of both the primary and young women's associations. She was also a skilled needlewoman, proficient in handiwork, and a constant example of all that was gracious, refined, and lovely in womanhood, with a regal countenance and speech that was both eloquent and dynamic. As Clarissa Young Spencer described her, "She was slight and fragile and always immaculate in dress. I see her now in her full skirted dresses, lace-trimmed caps, and a gold chain around her neck, looking for all the world like a piece of Dresden china." Eliza R. Snow died on December 5, 1867, and was buried in President Young's small hillside cemetery. She had written over 500 doctrinal, personal, occasional, and historical poems. She had lived a life of service, obedience, and love. She requested that the assembly hall where her funeral took place be draped in white and filled with white flowers as a symbol of hope. The strength of her testimony, expressed and written in words, still speaks powerfully to our hearts. I will go forward. I will smile at the rage of the tempest and ride fearlessly and triumphantly across the boisterous ocean of circumstance. And the testimony of Jesus will light up a lamp that will guide my vision through the portals of immortality and communicate to my understanding the glories of the celestial kingdom. The Mormon Tabernacle Choir and Orchestra at Temple Square perform Crawford Gates' arrangement of O My Father.

We will now hear Oh My Father in another musical setting. Fiddlesticks and Lisa Arrington here combine to perform Oh My Father to Stephen Foster's melody, Gentle Annie.

0: Perfect love casteth out fear. From the Church of Jesus Christ of Latter-day Saints.
1: It's 1905, and John Widtsoe, one of the Church's great educators, is writing articles for the Improvement Era, helping young saints reconcile science and religion. Meanwhile, in Sharon, Vermont, an enduring monument to the prophet Joseph Smith is dedicated on the 100th anniversary of his birth. This event is celebrated next in Chapter 8, The Rock of Revelation. 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
2: 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I'm James Perry.
3: And I'm Shailen Back. Today we're going to be discussing Chapter 8 of Saints, Volume 3, The Rock of Revelation.
2: Joining us today is Keith Erickson, Director of Outreach in the Church History Library, which is in Salt Lake City, over in the United States. Keith, thank you for joining us today and welcome to the podcast.
4: I'm glad to be here. Thank you.
2: Now, Keith, you have a fascinating job, which has recently changed. And I think some of our listeners might be interested to know a little bit more about the Church History Library. Would you mind taking a minute to tell us about the library and some of the things that go on there?
4: Sure. I had the privilege for 7 years to serve as the director of the library. And the library is a building, a physical place, but it also is kind of the front door to a tremendous worldwide collection of records about the church's history. We actually store the records in more than 24 locations around the world, and we manage them as part of a single collection. And so the library has an online catalog that you can search, and it's searching all of the different places around the world. So that's a really exciting work. It involves gathering records. We have people who look for historical records, and they're searching around in attics and old places, but also modern and contemporary experiences. So we harvest materials off of Twitter that talk about the church, things that are new, like digital publications. You know, many church materials are digital only. And so there's a digital component to that record keeping. But basically the task is to gather the records of the church's history from the very beginning until the present.
3: That's amazing. And I love that you mention you're gathering things now, because at some point, the present will become historic.
4: That's right. And we are living through now tremendous things. And people will look back and want to know about how we did it, how we maintained our faith in the times that we live.
2: Now, I think that's a good point to think a little bit about this chapter, because if we're thinking about our religion today and thinking about some of the things going on in the world, not much has changed, because since the beginning of the Restoration, people have been thinking about the gospel, have been thinking about how it matches up with science. And here in the chapter, we're introduced to John Widtsoe, who has actually at this point got a healthy relationship between science and religion. So, Keith, how do you think John's struggle with being intellectually and spiritually minded might be of interest to readers of this chapter?
4: You know, that's a great question. And I love the way you ask it, because one of the tendencies that people have today, you know, they find something on the internet or somebody shares them a piece of information, and there are two kind of temptations. One is to think that nobody knows this. Just me and a few of my friends that are deeply connected on the web know this secret that no one else knows. And that's not true. We know all kinds of things. And just because you didn't know it doesn't mean that lots of other people don't know it. And that's what learning is about. But the second temptation, when we encounter something that's challenging to our faith or our experience, is to think that we're kind of alone in the universe in dealing with this. And that's just not true. As long as there have been followers of Jesus Christ and people who have tried to accept covenants with God and live with them, there have been challenges to that experience. And we see that throughout Latter-day Saint history. We see that throughout broader Christian history, that as different paradigms for science, for our understanding of the world come forward, people then have to go back and rethink, what did I assume about the world that maybe doesn't fit now, and how do I keep these things together? And I think John Widtsoe's story is such a great story because we get to kind of walk through that with him and see him thinking about things, then see him keeping them together, And not just being afraid, oh, I found something, what do I do? But then as he reconciles things and makes sense, he shares his testimony and teaches others and writes and publishes and shares. And so as we make sense of our own struggles, I think it's appropriate to share with others and say, yeah, that's okay that you're struggling. I did too. And here's what's helped me, and here's where I am, and here's some thoughts. Modeling that kind of thinking, I think, is a great thing for disciples to do with each other.
3: Well, Keith, I think that's so helpful. It's neat to see someone who is going through this, having these two different worlds kind of pull at them, and he was able to reconcile them. And I think that's really inspiring and faith promoting. And it's interesting to me that President Joseph F. Smith congratulated John for his efforts in providing scientific information and other viewpoints for young Latter-day Saints. And I was really fascinated by this series of articles that John wrote called Joseph Smith as Scientist for the Improvement Era, and that those were really accessible, again, for the youth, because they're kind of anticipating questions that the youth might have, and that's been true forever. But Keith, my question is, are these articles available for us to read if other listeners are interested?
4: They are. John prepared them. They released them over time in the magazine. And then kind of at the end of the series, they pulled them all together into a book. And so and it's the same title. The book itself is out of print, but old copies of it are around and they can be found in libraries. It's a nice read about science. It's also an interesting read about the time period and the ways that people thought about science in the early 20th century are different than the ways we think about science today. Different kinds of questions, different base of evidence. You know, they don't have anything that we have today in terms of DNA and cognitive science. But I think the model is a helpful model.
2: So Keith, how did these efforts some 120 years ago shape the way the church has subsequently shared information with its members about controversial or sensitive topics?
4: Yeah, that's a great question. And I think that one of the threads that we see common over time is that the church has always been a publishing institution. We begin with the publication of the Book of Mormon. And so publishing, communicating is kind of what we do. And when the apostles were preaching in England, one of the things they did was pull together materials that weren't available in a pamphlet that later became part of our scripture as the Pearl of Great Price. But I think you can definitely see a thread that runs back to the beginning saying we need to publish information. And sometimes there were debates about what to publish. And even as they were publishing the Doctrine and Covenants, there were some people who thought, oh, we shouldn't publish it. These are revelations. They're from heaven. How do you publish that? Does that kind of cheapen them? So there's always kind of a conversation. But I think running through that, there's a sense that publishing things is helpful. And so moving forward from the time of John Witzo, we can see things like when the church came into possession of the fragments of the Book of Abraham in the late 1960s, those were published in the magazine in the Improvement Era. As different accounts of the first vision were encountered, those were published and analyzed in church magazines in the 1970s. We see modern efforts to share the gospel topics essays, or there's lots of information in the Gospel Library app. And sometimes they're about tough topics like history or science, but sometimes they're about tough personal topics like abuse or abortion. So there's been a general thread of publishing and sharing information as a way to help people.
3: I really have come to appreciate the work that goes into providing context in a way that's helpful for people to understand, and in a way that can answer their questions, build on their faith, and just help them through those times that they have. As a historian, Keith, have you come across information that you've had to work to reconcile with your beliefs? And if so, how did you do that? And how would you suggest others do that?
4: Yeah, you know, I think you named something important in your question about seeing things in context. And one of the biggest challenges in history, just generally, separate of, independent of it being a tough question or something, is that the contexts are so different. And the past was so different. It's always an error to pick up something old and just assume they were just like me. They thought the same as me. I can read this. The words mean the exact same thing to them that they mean to me. It always requires an effort to understand their worldview, their experience, the way they would have heard things and thought about things. And then there's always a work of translation of a different context to ours. Now, one thing that makes it more complicated is the past isn't static. And I think where we are in the story of saints is a good illustration. The church is growing and changing, but society in the late 19th and early 20th century is undergoing profound changes at all levels, political changes, economic changes, social changes, cultural changes. And so we get all of these changes going on at once. And so we look back at one experience with John Witzel or something, say, well, what's he being influenced by? Well, lots of things. And it's often also a mistake to just say, John Witzel is being influenced by this. And to definitively say, that's the thing that was motivating John. But he would have been plugged into all kinds of things in his experience. So I think looping back around to where you were driving is that, I encounter things as a historian. And I try to be aware of the past contexts. I also try to be aware of current contexts and current changes. And it's helped me to think about, there's a scripture in the Doctrine and Covenants that defines truth as the knowledge of things as they really were, as they really are, and as they really will be. And that passage makes me, first of all, really humble, because as a historian, we don't know all of the things that really were. The people are dead. The past is gone. We have little pieces, snippets here in a journal or a letter, and we have to piece it together. But we know that we don't know everything. The same for the present. Nobody can claim to know everything that's going on, because there are 7 billion people on the planet that are doing different things. And how do all of those different things influence us? And by the same token, none of us know what really will be. And so that really big definition of truth for me has been an anchor when I find one thing from the past or the present that doesn't make sense or it doesn't seem to fit. Sometimes I think, and I've had this in my own experience, I might fixate so much on that one thing. And what I need to do is put it back into that bigger panorama of, well, there's a whole lot of other things going on, things that I don't know, things that nobody knows. But one of the things, another passage in the Doctrine and Covenants that brings me excitement, is that the Lord has promised that he will reveal all things to us. And we have passages about line upon line, and that we believe that God will yet reveal many great important things. So seeing the things that I learn in a bigger picture has been helpful to just remember, that's weird. And yeah, that doesn't make sense. Or, wow, that makes me uncomfortable. But also to figure out where I fit and where it fits and where we all fit in this big picture of truth and the human experience.
3: Thank you, Keith. That's really helpful.
2: And Keith, you're in a fairly unique position. Like John Widstow, you have recently published materials to help church members. You published a book recently on dispelling myths, as it were, and trying to separate fact and fiction. And that's similar to what John was trying to do. He was trying to provide the information and to provide some context to important questions that people had at the time. I guess a question for you is how have the questions changed since John Widstow? You know, are we seeing much of the same kind of questions or new questions or a bit of both?
4: Yeah, I think that is a really great way to think about it. And I don't know that I've thought a lot about it, actually. I've spent a lot of time in the present dealing with the questions in front of us. But yeah, to historicize it, and there's a bigger tradition here too. Joseph Fielding Smith spent a lot of time answering people's questions and helping them see things, published a bunch of material there. Church magazines for a long time ran a Ask a Question series. And so there are some perennial things that come up. And probably the biggest one would be about prophets. I mean, one of the unique features of the Church of Jesus Christ of Latter-day Saints is that we declare the heavens are open and that God calls prophets. Well, those prophets keep interacting in the modern world. And so that intersection between divine guidance and instruction and then a human operating in the constraints of the real world and around them, I think that generates lots of points for people to ask about. And sometimes it might be about Book of Mormon translation, or other times it might be about plural marriage. Other times it might be about science and the nature of God and the creation. But I see all of those as sharing kind of a common intersection of the heavens have been opened. light is coming down, but as it touches the landscape, then we have to figure out how all of these things work. There's still places with shadows. Even as the light expands, there's still shadows. And so we're trying to figure out how that all fits.
2: I think one of the really nice parts of this particular scene is that it was okay to have questions. Here we have John Widsoe, who's just trying to provide information, and far from President Smith shutting him down for giving information, it's congratulated. Is that your experience? Do you see church leaders today having that same approach?
4: I am so glad you said that, because there is something funky going on in our modern culture which bundles up a whole bunch of assumptions. And no one ever spells it all out in words, but people kind of think it. And it goes like this. If you have a question, you must doubt. And if you have doubt, you must not have faith. And if you don't have faith, you probably don't have a testimony. If you don't have a testimony, why are you here? And we don't ever say all of that, but there's just like this kind of cultural thing, like, how dare you ask a question? And I think that is something that we have our own particular version of it in the 21st century that we need to shed, because I don't know anything that Jesus taught more than some version of ask, seek, knock, come unto me, come follow me, learn of me. Every time we find him in the scriptures, he's inviting them to seek him and to learn more about him. And we see that in the story here with John Widsoe and Joseph F. Smith. I can say in a small way, working with church leaders at headquarters today, that I see the same thing there. Just take the three men in the first presidency. They each have achieved the highest educational attainment in their respective fields. So I see, and those are just three. We could talk about the Quorum of the Twelve. We could talk about other leaders, local leaders. What I see is a tremendous openness to learning, to engaging with things, to thinking about things, to taking the best that we know from any way that we learn, from science, from history, from the humanities. We need to draw those things together. And then we add to that revelation, and that becomes really exciting. And so I love the part in the story where Joseph F. Smith congratulates him, because that's the same reaction I see today, is an embrace, learning new things.
3: Definitely. Thank you. Well, speaking of difficult or controversial topics, another major part of this chapter is that we see plural marriage and the Reed Smoot hearings are just two of these issues that are just gripping the church at this time in the early 1900s. And we would love to just take a moment to talk about Francis Lyman and his efforts to ensure that no more plural marriages are taking place. Why is this such an important and critical thing for the church at this time?
4: Well, it becomes increasingly critical for the church because the church had made commitments to stop the practice of plural marriage. And the federal government became increasingly more vigilant to say, are you actually doing the thing that you said, which was to stop the practice? And so we've kind of seen in the story that the original response to the pressure from the federal government, and this in some ways goes back to volume two of Saints, so our listeners will have to make sure to read all of them. But early on, there was a sense, and this is like late 1880s, 1890, there is a sense that this pressure from the federal government is specific to one government in the United States. So one of the reactions is, well, let's continue to practice the faith in other jurisdictions in Mexico and Canada. So that continues to occur in Mexico and Canada, while in the United States, they are seeking not to enter new marriages. Now, this is a really big shift. We talked a little bit earlier about culture and cultural shifts and big changes. There's a lot on the line here. When we think back in historical terms, sometimes we're tempted to just make a little timeline and say, oh, they used to practice it, then they stopped. But one of the things to remember is there were now hundreds of people who are in family relationships that are structured around plural marriage. And so one of the questions is, what do you do? Do you just abandon people, women, children? Do you abandon relationships? Who's responsible? You know, are there financial ties and obligations? And so different people have different experiences. And Volume 2 of Saints showed some of those. Some people, when the call to end it came, they just quit. They stopped their relationship. They walked away. There are women and children who are left detached and wondering what to do. Then there are other people who say, no, I've made covenants, I've made commitments, we're going to stick with this. And so we start here in this chapter to see that playing out at kind of an institutional level. And so we have some members of the Quorum of the Twelve, two in particular, who are continuing to create new marriages and to endorse the practice. We have other members of the Twelve who have kind of lined up on the side to say, you know, no, we need to stop. And poor Francis Lyman, as president of the Quorum, is the one who's got to make all of this work out. And the Doctrine and Covenants teaches that the Quorum is supposed to act in unanimity. And that's how they know that they're working with the will of the Lord and the mind of the Lord. But so there's this juncture here. And that's what Elder Lyman has to resolve as president. And it's a tough thing to do because it's not just an old issue on a timeline. It's real people and their families and who they care about. And so it's tough.
2: Well, that's a great point, Keith. Thank you. Let's go ahead and listen to an extract from this story.
5: President Smith knew he needed to demonstrate that the church was firmly committed to ending plural marriage. To satisfy the Senate committee, he would have to formally distance John W. and Matthias from church leadership, either by disciplining them or by asking them to resign. He relished neither option. Church leaders were split on how to handle the crisis. In October 1905, however, advisors to Reed Smoot warned them that time was running out for the church to act. While testifying before the Senate committee earlier that year, Reed had promised that church authorities would investigate the charges made against John W. and Matthias. 6 months later, no investigation had taken place, and now some senators were questioning Reed's honesty. To postpone an investigation any longer would signal to the world that church leaders were acting in bad faith when they claimed to be actively opposing polygamy.
2: So either of the options in front of President Smith and President Lyman are fairly difficult ones to make. What were some of the consequences facing the church if no action was taken?
4: Well, the consequences in the short term are that there is a senator from Utah who's also a member of the 12 who may or may not be seated. And that's kind of the immediate question. Does he get to represent the state in the U.S. Senate? But I think there are bigger questions that are in the air that they are concerned about. And these are people who lived through the 1880s. Joseph F. Smith was in the first presidency during the 1880s when the federal government disenfranchised Latter-day Saints, when the federal government confiscated church property, including the Salt Lake Temple, when the federal government arrested Latter-day Saints. So I think in their mind and in their memories. And so the immediate question is kind of a procedural question in the United States Senate. And does this senator who was elected get to be seated? But I think the bigger questions that are sometimes stated, but sometimes not, are things about the federal government's view of the church. And should the church continue as an organization in the country, recognized as an organization? When the federal government disincorporated the church in the 1880s, the church ceased to exist in a legal way. And because it didn't exist, it couldn't own property. And so then we couldn't operate humanitarian efforts and operate temples. And so I think these bigger questions about existence and recognition and being able to operate as an institution are being debated through a tiny question of, does the senator get seated in the Senate?
2: And you can imagine President Lyman with a lot of difficult things to consider here, potentially asking two of the apostles to resign or ejecting them from the quorum. I don't envy the man. It would have been quite a weight. But we do have good news in the chapter. It's not all difficulties and hard choices. We find out east that the church has a brand new memorial that's being constructed. Could you tell us a little bit about the Joseph Smith Birthplace Memorial and what it was aiming to do?
4: Yeah, this is a fun part of the story because it is a celebratory moment. 1905 marks 100 years since the birth of Joseph Smith in Vermont. And there had been a long tradition of remembering Joseph and honoring him. Some of the early experiences right after his martyrdom were kind of tragic experiences, and we get some really intense poetry, things about Joseph being murdered and missing him and wishing he were back. But over, as the 19th century passes, there become additional ways that people remember. They tell stories about Joseph as a preacher, things that he taught, times when they were motivated and inspired. One of the local traditions that sprouts up is that in testimony meetings, it becomes kind of the practice that the people who knew Joseph in person bore their testimony first, and everybody else waited. And so there became, widespread throughout church experience, people sharing, I knew Joseph, here's what happened, and bearing this really personal testimony. But in 1894, on the 50th anniversary of Joseph's murder, they get together a group of people who knew Joseph, and there were less than two dozen still alive. And so we're at a moment in the early 20th century where that first generation is passing. And there are now new generations who have risen up both in Utah, being born in Utah, but also around the world as missionaries went around the world and converts accepted the gospel and came to Zion. They didn't know Joseph firsthand. And so at that gathering in 1894, Joseph F. Smith wasn't president of the church yet. He was a counselor in the First Presidency. He was present, and he expressed kind of a concern that we're losing the living memory of Joseph, and what will we do for the rising generations? Well, one of the people who hears that message is a man named Junius Wells. In the church experience, he has a connection with the Young Men's Organization and their magazine. In terms of his business life, he's involved in all kinds of different ventures with mining and manufacturing and different kind of mercantile pursuits. And so the idea coalesces around Junius Wells to put a monument in Vermont. He visits in the 1890s. He comes back in 1905, and he's involved in identifying the specific place. He designs the monument and submits the proposal to the First Presidency, and they approve. And then he leads really a miraculous Herculean task to assemble that monument during the summer months in Vermont before the winter snows set in. One of the things I really like about this monument inscription, you know, it's not a statue of Joseph Smith. Those were planned for Salt Lake City. They had been already announced at General Conference earlier. They'd be finished 4 or 5 years later, and they're still on Temple Square. But the monument in Vermont, it doesn't depict Joseph. Instead, the inscription says that this is a monument to the testimony of 1 million people who accept Joseph as a prophet. And so that was Junius Wells kind of adding up all of the people in the past nearly a century who had accepted Joseph's testimony and erecting that monument to Joseph, but kind of secondhand, one step removed. It's to the fact that millions of people have heard his testimony and are grateful that he is a prophet. And so that is, I think, one of the things that inspires me. And when I think about church history is, yes, it happened in the past, but what does it mean today? And what do I offer today? And in 1905, what that generation offered was a monument and the dedication experience.
3: So Keith, you've touched on this a little, but there is a lot of symbolism surrounding the monument. What are some of the thoughts that went into the design and construction of this particular monument?
4: Yeah, that's a fun question because we have to kind of piece it together from the monument itself. One of the things Junius Wells didn't leave was a description about why he included certain elements, but we can kind of piece some things together. The key feature of the monument is an obelisk. And that is basically a tower with a kind of pyramid top. This type of monument was common in the United States in the early 19th century. And we see a lot of monuments to the Revolutionary War built in this way. So there's a monument in Washington, D.C. to George Washington, which is a tall obelisk. We see this at Bunker Hill and at other places. And one of the things that the obelisk represented to that early 19th century American view of history was that no one was singled out. Part of the story in that part of American history was that they had created a democracy where everyone had a voice, not just certain people. And so rather than elevating a single person in a statue, they saw the obelisk as a representation of lots of people. And so I think that connects with the inscription that he shared of the testimonies of the many people that had to Joseph Smith. Now, there is one design decision that the first presidency made. In the proposal, there are two faces of the monument that are blank today, if you visit. In the proposal, they were to be filled with two medallions. One of them would depict the head, the bust of Joseph Smith, and the other one would depict the head or bust of Hiram Smith. And this is an interesting part of 19th century Latter-day Saint commemoration. Joseph and Hiram are murdered together. And so in the memory and in the commemoration, there's a strong sense of the prophet and the patriarch. That was the office that Hiram held. And so we do see a lot of art and a lot of written things that talk about the prophet and patriarch. There's a statue today at Nauvoo that depicts the two of them on horseback that is kind of part of this tradition of them being together. And so we see that Junius Wells brought that concept into the design, but the first presidency told him not to include that feature. And so in a little decision like that,

0: paints a very big picture of the plan of salvation and the redemption of souls through the atonement of Jesus Christ and the role that Joseph has as a modern prophet in bringing that light and knowledge back to the earth. And so that gives us a little bit of a sense of how Joseph F. Smith in the First Presidency thought about the monument.
1: Let's listen to this extract from the chapter.
2: Under President Smith's direction, the church had begun purchasing several sites sacred to its history, including the Carthage jail, where his father and uncle had been killed. Other church historic sites in the eastern states remained out of the church's hands, although their owners generally gave the saints permission to tour them.
1: So, Keith, what prompted the church's desire to acquire historical sites during this time?
0: I think there are a couple of factors. And the most immediate one is that the church got out of debt. We talked earlier about the church losing property in the 1880s as part of that. But the church went bankrupt and the church was in debt. And that ultimately cleared in 1907. But so in the early 20th century, as the burden of that debt gets clearer, there are other opportunities that the church begins to invest in. There had been a long interest in historic sites. The church historian's office sent people to visit church history sites in the 1880s and document things. There were some independent efforts, like a photographer, George Edward Anderson, who traveled to historic sites and photographed them in the early 20th century. So there was this long interest. There was a financial ability. And then the third piece is just what happens in any kind of a transaction. You need a seller who's interested. And so at each site, it's different, but for different reasons, owners in Carthage are willing to sell and the owners in Vermont are willing to sell. And it'll be a little bit later in New York that the sites in Palmyra are sold. So there's kind of just a larger moment where all of these interests come together.
1: Of course, some of the sites that were of importance to the church were actually owned by groups that had subsequently broken away from the church or had been inherited or passed down through different channels and different directions. Could you tell us about the relationship between the church and these other groups who were in possession of the historical sites?
0: Sure. In the moment that we're in Volume 3 in 1905, there is still rather intense competition between the groups. And there are hard feelings between the groups. And sometimes it manifests as competing missionary efforts. Different groups send missionaries to convert the others from their waywardness. Sometimes the competition takes legal form. There are lawsuits about properties that work their way through courts where people try to do things or stop someone from doing things. In the case of the monument at Joseph Smith's birthplace, there is a representative from a competing church group who shows up at the event and claims that they are the true inheritors of Joseph Smith and that Joseph F. Smith is not. And so there's a little bit of that kind of in the news coverage. And the journalists see, oh, they're disagreeing among themselves and they can't figure things out. Fast forwarding over 100 years, it is interesting to me that history has become one of the ways that the different groups who look back to Joseph Smith have identified shared interests. And so there are sites where today the different churches manage and work together in Independence, in Nauvoo. There have been times where other denominations have shared their historical documents with the Church History Library, and our conservators have preserved their records for them. There are times when we've worked together to digitize records. And so 100 years later, history is one of the places where we do get together regularly, and we have a lot of great partnerships in terms of sharing and interpreting and preserving histories.
1: Well, Keith, thank you so very much for taking the time to talk to us today and giving us all of these extra insights. Thank you.
0: It was my privilege. Thanks for the invitation.
3: 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We hope you enjoyed it. We hope you took away some new insights into this volume. And we would love to hear your thoughts, opinions, questions, and insights from this chapter of Saints. And you can email saintspodcast@churchofjesuschrist.org. It would be great to hear from you.

0: 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Presenting on Classic Conference Talks, Elder Neil A. Maxwell's address, Murmur Not, from the October 1989 Sunday afternoon session. At the time, Elder Maxwell was a member of the Quorum of the Twelve Apostles.
1: With all of you, I express my admiration to these wonderful men who are being released and whose status is being adjusted. They were exemplary at the time of their calls. They are even more so today, and they are portable sermons for us all. My sermon was essentially prepared in June. It is for myself as well as for the members of the church. Murmuring is defined as a half-suppressed resentment or muttered complaint. We all remember in Fiddler on the Roof, Tevye's verbal asides to God. However, just as a yawn can be a silent shout, so murmuring can be much more than muted muttering. The real addressee of some of our murmuring is clearly the Lord, as when the people complained against Moses. At least Tevye honestly acknowledged whom he addressed. Murmuring seems to come so naturally to the natural man. It crosses the scriptural spectrum of recorded complaints. We need bread. We need water. The needed military reinforcements did not arrive. Why did we ever leave Egypt? Why did we ever leave Jerusalem? Some, perhaps understandably, murmured over persecution by unbelievers, and others even murmured over what the name of Christ's church should be. Most ironically, the coming forth of more scripture from God was to cause murmuring. An early scriptural instance of murmuring involved Cain's offering to the Lord, illustrating how our intentions are at least as important as our deeds. Cain was wroth that Abel's offering was acceptable, but not his. Sometimes, brothers and sisters, we too worry if someone else seems to be more favored than we. Worse still, we want to be accepted of the Lord, but on our terms, not his. A basic cause of murmuring is that too many of us seem to expect that life will flow ever smoothly, featuring an unbroken chain of green lights with empty parking places just in front of our destinations. In its extremity, murmuring reflects not only the feelings of the discontented, but also the feelings of the very conflicted. Their sorrowing was the sorrowing of the damned, because they could not take happiness in sin, and yet they did not come unto Jesus with broken hearts and contrite spirits, but they did curse God and wish to die. Nevertheless, they would struggle with the sword for their lives. In his parable of the vineyard workers, Jesus noted of disciples how those who work from the first hour, having borne the burden and the heat of the day, murmured because they received the same wages as those who worked only the last hour. We beggars are so concerned with our entitlements. Laman and Lemuel murmured against Father Lehi for leading him into the wilderness because of the foolish imaginations of his heart. This same depressing duo declared that Father Lehi had judged the Jerusalemites too harshly, yet Jerusalem was soon to fall. Lehi rebuked murmuring Laman and Lemuel for complaining over Nephi saying hard things to them. Lehi noted, "That which ye call anger was the truth." How often you and I, brothers and sisters, can make that same mistake. Cutting truth does hurt, but its lancing can drain off pride. There was murmuring, too, because Nephi broke his steel bow, couldn't build a ship, because he was seen as trying to rule over us. Those same murmurers, however, soon surfeited themselves on the meat brought back by Nephi's new bow, and they sailed in the ship that Nephi built. How handy inspired but imperfect leaders in the church are as focal points for our frustrations, especially if circumstances require them to suffer in silence. Having confidence in leaders who keep confidences is part of sustaining them. Oliver Cowdery fell short of the coveted privilege of translating. He was told, "Do not murmur, my son, for it is wisdom in me that I have dealt with you in this manner." Emma Smith was likewise told, "Murmur not," when certain things were withheld from her. In pondering these and various examples of murmuring, several other things become obvious. First, the murmurer often lacks the courage to express openly his concerns. If the complaint concerns appear, the murmurer seldom follows Jesus' counsel. "Moreover, if thy brother shall trespass against thee, go and tell him his fault between thee and him alone. If he shall hear thee, thou hast gained thy brother." Second, murmurers make good conversational cloak holders. Though picking up no stones themselves, they provoke others to do so. Third, while a murmurer insists on venting his own feelings, he regards any response thereto as hostile. Furthermore, murmurers seldom take into account the bearing capacity of their audiences. Fourth, murmurers have short memories. Israel arrived in Sinai, then on to the Holy Land, though they were sometimes hungry and thirsty. But the Lord rescued them, whether by miraculous quail or by water struck from a rock. Strange, isn't it, brothers and sisters, how those with the shortest memories have the longest list of demands. However, with no remembrance of past blessings, there is no perspective about what is really going on. This powerful verse in the Old Testament reminds us, "And thou shalt remember all the way which the Lord thy God led thee, these 40 years in the wilderness, to humble thee, to prove thee, to know what was in thine heart, whether thou wouldest keep his commandments or no." Perspective makes such an enormous and constant difference in our lives. It shouldn't surprise us, therefore, that Satan, we're told, does not know the mind of God. Perhaps when we murmur, we are unconsciously complaining over not being able to cut a special deal with the Lord. We want full blessings, but without full obedience to the laws upon which those blessings are predicated. For instance, some murmurers seem to hope to reshape the church to their liking by virtue of their murmuring. But why would one want to belong to a church that he could remake in his own image, when it is in the Lord's image that we should come to be and have in our countenances? The doctrines are his, brothers and sisters, not ours. The power is his to delegate, not ours to manipulate. One fundamental fact about murmuring is contained in this verse. "And thus Laman and Lemuel did murmur because they knew not the dealings of that God who had created them." Like Laman and Lemuel, we too sometimes fail to understand the dealings of our God in our lives and in our times. Presidents Brigham Young and Heber C. Kimball tried to discourage Thomas B. Marsh's murmuring, but to no avail. A repentant Brother Marsh later said, "I must have lost the Spirit of the Lord out of my heart. I became jealous of the prophet and overlooked everything that was right and spent all my time in looking for the evil. I thought I saw a beam in Brother Joseph's eye, but it was nothing but a mote, and my own eye was filled with the beam. I got mad, and I wanted everybody else to be mad. I talked with Brother Brigham Young and Brother Heber C. Kimball. I wanted them to be mad like myself, and I saw that they were not mad, and I got madder still because they were not mad." Brother Brigham Young, with a cautious look, said, Are you the leader of the church, Brother Thomas? I answered, no. Well then, said he, why do you not let that alone? Laborers in the Lord's vineyard who murmur over life's inequities, declared Jesus, murmur against the good man of the house. The goodness of the Lord is attested to in so many ways. Mansions await. Yet we ungrateful guests still complain about the present accommodations. Those of deep faith do not murmur. They are generously disposed, and they're reluctant to murmur even while in deep difficulties, as with one group which said, behold, perhaps ye are unsuccessful. If so, we do not desire to murmur. It mattereth not. We trust God will deliver us, notwithstanding the weakness of our armies. Exemplary Job, who went through so very much, was openly anxious that he not charge God foolishly. The pleading of one filled with faith, who is also concerned with the welfare of others, as with Joseph Smith in Liberty Jail, is not murmuring. It is not the murmuring of a superficial follower who's quick to complain and who is slow to endure. Reassurance and further instruction followed with Joseph. My son, peace be unto thy soul. Thine adversity and thine affliction shall be but a small moment. Damage to ourselves is a sufficient reason to resist murmuring, but another obvious danger is its contagiousness. Even faithful Father Lehi, for one brief moment, got caught up in the contagion of murmuring. Similarly, when Moses lapsed very briefly, it was under exasperating pressure from rebels. No one knows how to work a crowd better than the adversary. Instead of murmuring, therefore, being of good cheer is what is needed, and being of good cheer is equally contagious. We have clear obligations to so strengthen each other by doing things with cheerful hearts and countenances. Basic things over which the scriptures say we are to be of good cheer include the transcending blessing that our sins can be forgiven and that Jesus has overcome the world. These are marvelous blessings. Additionally, we are assured that the Lord is in our midst. He will lead us along. He will stand by us. By knowing that these everlasting things are firmly in place, can we not then better endure irritation, such as a dislocated travel schedule? Besides, brothers and sisters, how can it rain on the just and the unjust alike without occasionally raining on our personal parade? Of course, there are ways provided, formal and informal, for expressing legitimate concerns and complaints, and to do so productively. These avenues often go unused, especially if one's real desire is to celebrate his discontent. Letting off steam always produces more heat than light. True, we may merely gripe or grumble in a passing way. We may even do it cleverly. Still, even mild murmuring can be more pointed than we may care to admit. Some actually question God's capacity. This in the face of his assurance to us, I am able to do my own work. Therefore, murmuring can be another form of mocking God's plan of salvation. Yes, such individuals say, God has an overall general plan, but we don't care for his specific timing. Yet the scriptures specifically advise us that all things must come to pass in their time. Yes, such individuals may acknowledge God, but they criticize his ways. We want things to be done in our ways, even though our ways are much lower ways. Furthermore, since God has told us he intends to try our faith and our patience, are not situations of stress the very settings from which such murmuring would emerge? Of course. unless we're careful. God accomplishes things, brothers and sisters, in process of time. This calls for our patience. Moreover, doing things in process of time is his way of either preserving our agency or of providing us with needed opportunity. In fact, certain experiences over which we might understandably murmur can actually be for our good. Thus, you and I may think God is merely marking time when he is actually marking openings for us, openings which are sorely needed. Even then, we are so slow to use those openings in order to escape from the familiar cell of selfishness. Murmuring can also be noisy enough that it drowns out the various spiritual signals to us, signals which tell us in some cases to quit soaking ourselves in the hot tubs of self-pity. Murmuring over the weight of our crosses not only takes energy otherwise needed to carry them, but might cause another to put down his cross altogether. Besides, brothers and sisters, if we were not carrying so much else, our crosses would be much lighter. The heaviest load we feel is often from the weight of our unkept promises and our unresolved sins, which press down relentlessly upon us. In any genuine surrendering to God, one says, "Behold, I will give away all my sins to know thee." To whom shall we give our sins? Only Jesus is both willing and able to take them. Finally, non-murmurers are permitted to see so much more. Ancient Israel was once compassed about with a great host of hostile horses and chariots. Elisha counseled his anxious young servant, "Fear not, for they that be with us are more than they that be with them." The prophet then prayed that the Lord would open the young man's eyes. And then he saw, and behold, the mountain was filled with horses and chariots of fire round about Elisha. Elisha's counsel can help church members today to silence our murmuring. Regardless of how things seem or come to seem in troubled times, they that be with us are more than they that be with them. My brothers and sisters, if our lips are closed to murmuring, then our eyes can be opened. I so pray for us all in the holy name of Jesus Christ. Amen.
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4: The blessings and importance of family history. Recent messages from prophets and apostles. See what living prophets have taught recently on social media about family history. President Russell M. Nelson has taught often about the importance of helping to gather Israel on both sides of the veil. Participating in family history is essential in that great work. President Nelson has taught, "Every human being who comes to this earth is the product of generations of parents. We have a natural yearning to connect with our ancestors. This desire dwells in our hearts, regardless of age. Consider the spiritual connections that are formed when a young woman helps her grandmother enter family information into a computer, or when a young man sees the name of his great-grandfather on a census record. When our hearts turn to our ancestors, something changes inside us. We feel part of something greater than ourselves. Our inborn yearnings for family connections are fulfilled when we are linked to our ancestors through sacred ordinances of the temple." The prophet Joseph Smith said, "The greatest responsibility in this world that God has laid upon us is to seek after our dead. New technology makes it easier than ever to fulfill that responsibility." Now, what about those of you who have no access to a computer or prefer not to use this technology? Don't worry. Take one step at a time. Start at home. Begin with an empty cardboard box, as suggested by President Boyd K. Packer. Put in that box important information about you and your family. Add data gathered from others of your family. Then avail yourself of assistance from your ward or branch, temple and family history consultant. This is joyful work. While temple and family history work has the power to bless those beyond the veil, it has an equal power to bless the living. It has a refining influence on those who are engaged in it. They are literally helping to exalt their families. The following statements from church leaders on social media can help us learn more about the blessings and importance of family history. Examples of those who acted on their faith in the Savior. "Tell me a story" is a frequent request from children. While fictional stories and fairy tales can be fun to share, consider instead telling your children stories that show faith in Jesus Christ and stories that connect them to their noble ancestors. Years ago, Kristen and I decided to create our own family storybook filled with accounts from our extended families and ancestry. We love reading from it with our family. We invite you to create your own compilation of examples from your family history of those who acted on their faith in the Savior, in His leaders, and in the principles of His gospel. You might pull stories from talks or family histories, or even just stories you heard growing up. Document them and share them. Doing so can help you and your family turn your hearts to your ancestors. Dallin H. Oaks, Facebook, January 14, 2021. Your role to play in this great work. We all have a role to play in this great work. Engaging in family history and temple work shows God that you care about Him, His family, and His purposes. As you forge a bond with your Father in heaven, He will forge a bond with you. Jeffrey R. Holland, Facebook, February 7, 2021. Connecting with our own families. Thanks to my wife, Mary, music has always been an important part of our home and family. A few years ago, during the Roots Tech Conference, Mary and some of my grandchildren shared a song that combines both our love for music as well as our love for family. That song shares a message of turning the hearts of the children to their fathers, Doctrine and Covenants, Section 110, Verse 15, which became especially important to our grandchildren. The Roots Tech Conference sparked an interest among our grandchildren to get more involved in discovering and connecting with their own ancestors. We all have a responsibility to the generations that preceded us and to the generations that will follow us. I pray each of us will continue to find a way to connect with our own families. Quentin L. Cook, Facebook, February 19, 2021. Small and simple things. The Savior has often described His work as great and marvelous, Doctrine and Covenants, Section 12, Verse 1, or as a marvelous work and a wonder, 2 Nephi, Chapter 27, Verse 26. And yet it's fascinating to me how He accomplishes that work through small and simple things, including you and me. No matter what our other responsibilities are, we all have the opportunity to invite Heavenly Father's children to bind themselves to the Savior by making and keeping covenants. President Russell M. Nelson said that any time you do anything that helps anyone make and keep covenants, on either side of the veil, you're gathering Israel. Hope of Israel, Worldwide Youth Devotional, June 3rd, 2018. It is the greatest cause on earth, but it's also doable. It flows naturally from being bound to the Savior ourselves. You may not think it, but each of us can truly have an immense influence in helping others to increase their faith in Jesus Christ. I invite you to consider what you can do today. Quentin L. Cook, Facebook, July 19, 2021. Blessings of Discovering Individual Stories. In 1999, I was fortunate enough to participate in the launch of the church's Family Search website. Gordon B. Hinckley, then president of the church, shared some words of counsel that I have always found to be remarkable. He said, "The doctrine of the eternal nature of the family is one of the most important and sacred of our teachings. Seeking to understand our family history can change lives. It helps bring unity and cohesion to families. There is something about understanding the past that helps give our young people something to live up to, a legacy to respect." Those words are still true today. And in the 22 years since I first heard them, I have marveled at the social and spiritual benefits we've all enjoyed from searching out our ancestors, not just from finding genealogical facts, but from discovering individual stories. These stories will do much to establish in all of us a sense of place, purpose, and connectedness to those who have paved the way before us. D. Todd Christofferson, Facebook video, February 23, 2021. From where and whom you came. As you seek to discover and pass down who you are, and from where and whom you came, you will come to know who He is, your Savior Jesus Christ. And I promise you that you will find purity and peace, perspective and purpose, and you will find power and place in the family of God. Ulysses Suarez, Facebook, March 5th, 2022. A combination of the past and the present. What family stories do you draw strength from? What traditions do you keep alive? If nothing comes to mind, do not be discouraged. We encourage you to discover them. And remember, family history isn't all about the distant past. It is a combination of the past and present that makes you uniquely you. Ulysses Suarez, Facebook, March 2nd, 2022. Read by Rich Gramillion.
2: 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Feeling alone? Heavenly Father has given us many ways to feel His light and love to carry us through hard times. Years ago, a friend mentioned that anytime she's having a difficult day or week, and she needs a little more light in her life, she finds a commandment to keep. Of course, she strives to always keep the commandments because of her love for God. She's just also found that she can feel even more light right then by intentionally finding someone to serve, or by doing more family history, or by reading more scriptures, or by expressing more gratitude for the blessings Heavenly Father has given her. My friend's words have stuck with me, and they remind me that when we obtain any blessing from God, it is by obedience to that law, upon which it is predicated. See Doctrine and Covenants, section 130, verse 21. I have now carried that same thought with me anytime I need extra hope, comfort, peace, or joy. When we want to receive more joy in our lives, if we're feeling lonely, or anytime, we can act on the Lord's invitations with that promised blessing. Here are 15 examples of those invitations given through His apostles that have brought added joy into my life and that can bring more joy into your life as well. 1. Focus on connections you do have. We often feel lonely because of a lack of a particular connection we seek. But remember that there is always someone to reach out to. It may be family, friends, coworkers, ministering brothers and sisters, or other church leaders. Think about and connect with the people whom the Lord has provided in your life to lift and bless you.
5: as President Dallin H. Oaks taught, treasure and enlarge your family connections. Value your friendships and opportunities for learning and service. For those efforts can also lead to the joy that is eternal. And as Elder Quentin L. Cook of the Quorum of the Twelve Apostles invited us, I encourage you to not focus on the connections you don't have, but instead focus on the family connections you do have. As you do so, you will be blessed with more closeness and joy with your loved ones. 2. Reach out and serve. Focusing on others can help us overcome feelings of loneliness. It may be hard to reach out at these times, or we may wonder if people will want our help. But we can pray to Heavenly Father to know who needs our help, and He will guide us to those we can bless, and which will also surely bless us in return, because there is always someone who needs our helping hands. President M. Russell Ballard, acting president of the Quorum of the Twelve Apostles, reminded us, "We live in a world of uncertainty, complexity, and confusion. The demands of everyday life can wear us down. I believe there is one simple but profound principle that can help us free ourselves from this tangled web of challenges to find peace of mind and happiness: service to one another. There are many small and simple ways and circumstances in which we can serve and love others at home, at church, and in our communities. Great things are wrought through simple and small acts of kindness and service. They will accumulate into a life filled with love for Heavenly Father, devotion to the work of Jesus Christ, and a sense of peace and joy each time we reach out to one another. 3. Testify of Heavenly Father and Jesus Christ. Whether in person, on social media, or even in journals or family search memories for future generations, we can testify of Heavenly Father and Jesus Christ. Doing so can help us feel as Elder David A. Bednar of the Quorum of the Twelve Apostles, who said, "One of the greatest joys of my life is to testify of our Redeemer and invite others to follow Him. I invite all to learn of Jesus Christ and come unto Him." Alma also shared a similar experience when he recorded, "Perhaps I may be an instrument in the hands of God to bring some soul unto repentance, and this is my joy." See Alma chapter 29, verse 9. 4. Sing a hymn. As the First Presidency has taught, the hymns can greatly benefit us as individuals. Hymns can lift our spirits, give us courage, and move us to righteous action. They can fill our souls with heavenly thoughts and bring us a spirit of peace. Let us memorize and ponder them, recite and sing them, and partake of their spiritual nourishment. We also know of the great promise in Doctrine and Covenants, section 25, verse 12. "For my soul delighteth in the song of the heart, yea, the song of the righteous is a prayer unto me, and it shall be answered with a blessing upon their heads." You can find a variety of music to uplift you in the music section of the Gospel Library app. 5. Trust God and that He knows how you feel. Our lonely times may not pass quickly, but Heavenly Father and Jesus Christ will always be with us. And with them, we need never feel truly alone. When we trust that they know us and know how we feel, our spirits can be uplifted. As President Henry B. Eyring, second counselor in the First Presidency, has shared, "The darkness that comes when we experience difficulty can make us feel isolated and alone. However, when Jesus Christ atoned for us in the Garden of Gethsemane, He didn't just do so for our sins. He also felt the pain and loneliness we feel when trials surface. No matter how unknown the path ahead may be, there is always one who has walked the same path and can lead us along. Knowing this, I promise that we can feel both joy and optimism during our trials, not just because we expect times to become better or easier, but because we trust Him. We trust Him enough to pray and ask for help. We trust that He perfectly understands how we feel during these times. This will give us the confidence that somehow everything will be well." Elder Bednar has also shared a similar promise. "The Savior understands our suffering perfectly. Because He has borne our disappointments, infirmities, and anguish, He can support and strengthen us. He will strengthen our minds and spirits. He will strengthen us physically and in every needful way to do the things we need to do. As we turn to Him, we are never alone. 6. Seek change and growth. Sometimes we are blessed to overcome our loneliness by engaging in new learning and activities. This includes what President Russell M. Nelson called the joy of daily repentance, and also lifelong learning of new skills. As President Nelson taught, let us accept God's perfect and precious gift. Let us cast our burdens and sins at the Savior's feet and experience the joy that comes from repentance and change. Elder Cook also shared the benefits of growing in other ways. The Savior, in paying the penalty for our sins, did not relieve us of personal responsibility for how we live our lives. The value of work, industriousness, laboring with our might, improving our talents, and providing for families have been universally proclaimed in scriptures from the beginning. My challenge to you is to examine your goals and determine which ones will allow you to fulfill family obligations, keep you on your covenant pathway, and allow you to have the joy the Lord wants for you. Remember, having a goal allows you to save time and effort by planning ahead and not missing important prerequisites and deadlines. Even the Savior showed us the importance of continual development, for He increased in wisdom and stature and in favor with God and man. See Luke chapter 2, verse 52. 7. Focus on your covenants. Even in our hardest times, we can focus on the eternal blessings we have, which so many people in the world don't yet have, through our covenants. Consider the blessings and priesthood power we can draw upon, including participating in the sacrament weekly and accessing the power we received, or can receive, in the house of the Lord. Elder Bednar has taught of this great blessing and joy. Living and loving covenant commitments creates a bond with the Lord that is deeply personal and spiritually powerful. As we honor the conditions of sacred covenants and ordinances, we gradually and incrementally are drawn closer to Him and experience the impact of His divinity and living reality in our lives. I witness that a covenant connection with the resurrected and living Son of God is possible, real, and the ultimate source of assurance, peace, joy, and the spiritual strength that enables us to heed not and fear not, though the enemy deride. Elder Stevenson further taught, the pearl of great price is the ordinances, covenants, promises, and instruction received in the temple. It is the happiness and joy felt by those on both sides of the veil as they receive the blessings of the temple and come unto Christ. And he invited us to reflect on the peace that comes from the temple worship and service. 8. Study the Savior's words to draw close to Him. President Eyring has shared, as I study the Savior's words and His life, I come to know Him and love Him for what He has done for each of us. For God so loved the world that He gave His only begotten Son, that whosoever believeth in Him should not perish, but have everlasting life. See John chapter 3, verse 16. The gift of the Son of God is a priceless gift. He is the gift that lights our way and lifts us. He is the gift that sustains us through the difficult days of our mortal journey. He is the gift that offers divine love, lasting hope, and true joy. The more we learn of the Savior and draw closer to Him, the more of His true joy we can feel. Lehi shared how this blessed him when, as he read the scriptures, he was filled with the Spirit of the Lord. See 1 Nephi chapter 1, verse 12. We also have this promise as we read the Book of Mormon. As Elder Ronald A. Rasband of the Quorum of the Twelve Apostles taught, I invite you to read the Book of Mormon and to follow the teachings of Jesus Christ contained in this holy book. As you do so, you can find increased joy and peace in this life and in the life to come. I know this is true. 9. Speak generously of others. Sharing good words about others can help us feel better too. President Eyring taught, I can promise you a feeling of peace and joy when you speak generously of others in the light of Christ. 10. Give thanks. An attitude of gratitude can always turn a day around. As Elder Dieter F. Uchtdorf of the Quorum of the Twelve Apostles has shared, no matter our circumstances, no matter our challenges or trials, there is something in each day to embrace and cherish. There is something in each day that can bring gratitude and joy if only we will see and appreciate it. Perhaps we should be looking less with our eyes and more with our hearts. I love the quote, "One sees clearly only with the heart. Anything essential is invisible to the eyes." We are commanded to give thanks in all things. See Mosiah chapter 26, verse 39. So isn't it better to see with our eyes and hearts even the small things we can be thankful for, rather than magnifying the negative in our current condition? 11. Be unified. Perhaps your loneliness may come from feeling that your thoughts and ideas aren't understood by others. If so, remember this promise from President Eyring. We know from experience that joy comes when we are blessed with unity. We yearn, as spirit children of our Heavenly Father, for that joy which we once had with Him in the life before this one. His desire is to grant us that sacred wish for unity out of His love for us. He cannot grant it to us as individuals. The joy of unity He wants so much to give us is not solitary. We must seek it and qualify for it with others. It is not surprising, then, that God urges us to gather so that He can bless us. He wants us to gather into families. He has established classes, wards, and branches, and commanded us to meet together often. In those gatherings which God has designed for us lies our great opportunity. We can pray and work for the unity that will bring us joy and multiply our power to serve. To the three Nephites, the Savior promised joy in unity with Him as their final reward after their faithful service. He said, "Ye shall have fullness of joy, and ye shall sit down in the kingdom of my Father. Yea, your joy shall be full, even as the Father hath given me fullness of joy, and ye shall be even as I am. And I am even as the Father, and the Father and I are one." See 3 Nephi chapter 28, verse 10. Continue to seek opportunities to counsel together in families, wards, and other units, and consider the principles that can lead to effective counseling together in the General Handbook, Serving in the Church of Jesus Christ of Latter-day Saints, section 4.4. 12. Create. Find something to create, whether that's a smile, artwork, a piece of furniture, or a clean space. Consider these words from Elder Uchtdorf. What do you suppose is the greatest kind of happiness possible? For me, the answer to this question is God's happiness. This leads to another question. What is our Heavenly Father's happiness? Creating and being compassionate are two objectives that contribute to our Heavenly Father's perfect happiness. Creation brings deep satisfaction and fulfillment. 13. Invite the Holy Ghost into your life. The Holy Ghost brings joy into our life, so anything we do to invite Him into our day can help us feel that joy. As the scriptures teach, the fruit of the Spirit is love, joy, peace, long-suffering, gentleness, goodness, faith. See Galatians chapter 5, verse 22. And in Doctrine and Covenants, section 11, verse 13, we are promised by the Savior, "I will impart unto you of my Spirit, which shall enlighten your mind, which shall fill your soul with joy." 14. Be obedient. Joy is a condition of great happiness coming from righteous living. The purpose of mortal life is for all people to have joy. See 2 Nephi chapter 2, verses 22 through 25. A full joy will come only through Jesus Christ. See John chapter 15, verses 10 through 11, Doctrine and Covenants section 93, verses 33 through 34, and Doctrine and Covenants section 101, verse 36. Although obedience does not promise us a world free from challenges and difficulties, it can help us have strength and joy to get through them. As Elder Benjamin de Hoyos of the 70 taught, happiness is a condition of the soul. This joyous state comes as a result of righteous living. And we have the invitation from Mosiah chapter 2, verse 41, to consider on the blessed and happy state of those that keep the commandments of God. For behold, they are blessed in all things, both temporal and spiritual. 15. Pray. Heavenly Father loves each of us dearly as His children. He wants us to feel the joy of being His beloved sons and daughters. He is always there for us, and we can always turn to Him. As Doctrine and Covenants, section 136, verse 29 teaches, "If thou art sorrowful, call on the Lord thy God with supplication, that your souls may be joyful. As Elder Rasband has reminded us, Heavenly Father and Jesus Christ love us so much. We are God's children. We should share this important truth with everyone we know. We are never really alone. In Heavenly Father and Jesus Christ, we have constant friendship and support. In all things, follow Jesus Christ. Above all, our most important and everlasting joy comes by following the example of the Savior in all things. As President Ballard taught, I give thanks to God, our Father, for sending His Son, Jesus Christ, to the earth. The Savior overcame death and sin. If we follow Him, we can experience everlasting joy. Elder Cook has shared a similar expression. We reflect and rejoice in all the Savior has done for us. He gave His life as a vicarious atonement, overcoming death, and providing redemption for all mankind. I promise that following His light and example will bring us more joy, happiness, and peace in this life than anything else. And finally, Elder D. Todd Christofferson of the Quorum of the Twelve Apostles so eloquently captured that the hope, peace, and joy that comes from following Jesus Christ cannot be overstated. It means everything. Truly, as President Nelson has said, Jesus Christ is joy. And he continued with an incredible promise that saints can be happy under every circumstance. We can feel joy even while having a bad day, a bad week, or even a bad year. My dear brothers and sisters, the joy we feel has little to do with the circumstances of our lives and everything to do with the focus of our lives. When the focus of our lives is on God's plan of salvation and Jesus Christ and His gospel, we can feel joy regardless of what is happening or not happening in our lives. Joy comes from and because of Him. He is the source of all joy. We feel it at Christmas time when we sing, "Joy to the world, the Lord is come." And we can feel it all year round. Read by Rena Nelson.
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0: We'd like to get started this evening. I'd like to welcome you to the Church History Library's Men and Women of Faith lecture series. Tonight's lecture is entitled, My Mother Was Always Praying, Latter-day Saint Women in East Germany During World War II, and it's presented this evening by J.A. Perry. I'm April Williamson. I'm in charge of public programming in the Church History Library, and we'd like to welcome you all here this evening. We are pleased this year to be able to meet here in this historic assembly hall. Tonight, I would like to draw your attention to a few more things about the organ that will complete a picture surrounding the symbolism of this beautiful instrument. Now, if you'll notice the insets between the towers of the main case, each have a symbol in its center. Looking from left to right, you will see what looks like an A, the Greek symbol for Alpha. And then next, there are rolled scrolls, the Star of David, an open book, and the Greek symbol for Omega. The Greek letters for Alpha and Omega come from the scriptures. These words are used for the Savior, indicating that he is the beginning and the end. These symbols are also found on the east and west facades of the Salt Lake Temple. The rolled scrolls are used to indicate the Stick of Judah, or the Holy Bible. And the open book represents the Stick of Joseph, or the Book of Mormon. In the center, the Star of David symbolizes that we are of the house of David through Ephraim. Along the bottom of the insets, there appears a stylized C clef with a mirror image. This emphasizes the importance of music in the gospel of Jesus Christ. On the lower or smaller case, which is very difficult to see because they have surrounded it so that it won't be disturbed, there is the Hive of Deseret as well as the honeybee. And these represent the industry of the saints. Now, one last thing about this organ. As you are aware, piano and organ keyboards have traditionally been made from ivory for the naturals keys and ebony for the sharps and flats keys. The keyboard is white and black, as comprised with those two keys. But on this organ, it is just the opposite. The naturals keys are a dark brown wood, and the sharps and flats keys are white. I have been unable to find any specific reason why the keys on the organ appear this way, but I have learned that well into the 18th and 19th century, most keyboards on musical instruments were made with dark naturals keys and white sharps and flats keys. When this building was remodeled in the 1980s, the intent was to keep it as close to the original as possible. So my supposition is that perhaps the first organ in this building was made with the keys, the opposite of what we are normally used to. Now, this is just another piece of history that we're going to have to research. I'd like to introduce Jay Perry this evening. Jay is an editor and writer for the Church History Department. He previously worked as an editor for the Ensign magazine and Deseret Book Company. He has authored more than 24 books in both the national and LDS markets. Some of his titles include Symbols and Shadows, Unlocking a Deeper Understanding of the Atonement, co-written with his brother Donald, The 12 Purposes of Life, A Down-to-Earth Guide for the Mortal Traveler, and The Real George Washington. In addition, Jay is one of the creators and compilers of Best Love Stories of LDS People, which ran 3 volumes, and LDS Women's Treasury. His latest book is Back to First Principles, A Conversation with George Washington. He also has contributed chapters to the first 3 volumes of LDS Women of Faith. Now, if that isn't enough, he has also taught classes at BYU Education Week for more than a decade. He and his wife, Vicki, are the parents of 7 children, and they have 9 grandchildren. We are pleased to have Jay with us this evening. Jay?
1: Thank Thank you, April. It is wonderful to be here with all of you tonight. It's a very pleasant evening, and it's just a great occasion. I love this building. I appreciated what April had to say about the organ. I was glad that I turned around and looked, because it was just very interesting. We're going to talk about some experiences of LDS women in East Germany during and right after World War II. When I was growing up, I had an image of Germany as an enemy nation. This was in the 60s, 50s and 60s. And I didn't have any clue that there were so many faithful saints in Germany during the war. The church was quite strong in Germany before the war. And it's sad and instructive to see what happened to the church during the war. But it's also interesting to see the wonderful faith of the saints who bore with impossible trials, and to see their incredible faith as they went through those things that they had to deal with. I'm not going to talk very much by way of statistics or generalities. We're going to be looking primarily at specific people. And again, I thought about maybe doing some close-up portraits of people, but rather than that, we're going to do a series of snapshots. Rather than looking at a few people, we'll be able to look at many. But I'm very grateful for the opportunity I've had to get more acquainted with some of the people in Germany and to learn more about their faith and to understand more about their hearts. I'd like to start by giving a little bit of credit. This book, In Harm's Way, published by BYU Religious Studies Center and authored by Roger Meinert, an excellent book, a great resource on this topic. It was the source of a number of the stories I'll be telling and also a number of the photographs that I'll be showing. And I want to thank the people at BYU Religious Studies Center for their goodness in letting us use their material tonight. I'd like to start by telling you a story about, I'm going to start near the end of the war, then we'll go back to the beginning and cover a number of topics. Near the end of the war, many of the saints in the eastern part of Germany were fleeing as the Soviets in

near the engine room, and they got nice and warm. And as they were sitting there waiting for the ship to depart, all of a sudden, Sister Helvig had this terrible feeling in her heart. And she said to Gudrun, "We've got to get off this ship." And Gudrun said, "Mother, I don't want to get off the ship. We've been waiting for so long. It's been so cold. We're finally comfortable." And Sister Helvig said, "We've got to get off the ship now." And they got off the ship before it departed port. They caught another ship. Several hours later, Sister Helvig was on this other ship, was unable to sleep. And she looked, went up on deck, and she was looking out across the Baltic Sea, and she could see the Wilhelm Gustloff. And as she was watching, it was hit by torpedoes from a Soviet submarine, and it sank in 90 minutes. It had 10,000 people on board. Almost 9,000 of them were drowned. And Sister Helvig was quite confident that she likely would have suffered death with her daughter if she hadn't followed the Spirit. A great lesson from about following the feelings that we have, even if they don't make sense. Let's talk about some of the conditions in general in Germany and in the church. I'm just going to quickly tick down some of these just to give us some context. During the war in Germany, they had strict rationing of food, clothing, and fuel. Nearly all of the men were gone. Either they had been drafted into the army, or they were required to go on government service. And so most of the men were gone, and because of that, the women and the children were on their own. All of the youth were required to spend 1 year in service that was determined by the government. So the government decided what they were going to do during that year, and often they were gone from their homes during the year. Imagine the effect that this has on the programs in the branches. They didn't have any wards, no stakes, all branches, but their programs were greatly hurt by the war and by the conditions that were required by the war. The devastation and the suffering in Germany was incredible. Some 600,000 German civilians died from Allied bombing during the war. And I felt pretty bad when I read that. When the Soviets invaded in 1945, things got even worse. More than 10 million East Germans became refugees. They left their homes, leaving the east part of the country and going toward the west to keep ahead of the Soviet armies. 1 million of those died. After the Soviets came, there was also a great shortage of food, and the Soviet soldiers became very notorious for molesting the women, is a delicate way to say it. Also in the church, during the war, the church struggled. After Pearl Harbor, the United States and Germany became enemies. And so Germany would not allow communications from a United States organization to come into their country. So the church could no longer give direction to the German saints. You may have heard the story about how the German saints, at least in some of the branches, set up candles on the sacrament table. And I had heard in years past that these German saints had, in just a short amount of time, entered into apostasy. And they had begun to revert back to the religious traditions of their past. That's not correct. They did have candles on the sacrament tables. Guess why? Because of bombing, the windows in their buildings had been blown out. And to protect themselves from the weather, they had boarded them up. And it was dark inside the buildings. And so to provide light for the sacrament and also for singing the hymns, they set up candles on the sacrament table, a practical reason, not an apostate reason. The German government prohibited the saints from singing certain hymns. Some hymns I really like mention Zion or Israel. They could not sing those songs during World War II in Germany, because they tied in with the Jews. Much of the East German church was devastated during the war.

More than a third of the branches ceased to exist. A third of the districts ceased to exist because of death and because of people being forced to move. Nearly half of the branch meeting houses were destroyed. In 1945, 60% of the East German members were homeless. The local leaders established three colonies so that in safe places where the saints could go. And the mission home set up a registry so that members who were missing family members could go to the registry and see if the family members had checked in and see if they could find them. Let's talk for a moment more about the mission. In 1939, all foreign missionaries were evacuated from Europe, including Germany. And so the German men stepped in to fill the needs of the mission. And then as the war got underway, as I mentioned, the men were drafted or required to go into government service. And so there was no longer men who could serve in the mission. So they called women. And they had five sister missionaries that they called to work in the mission office. You can see there three of the sister missionaries standing in front of the mission home, in front of the mission presidency. You can also see them working in this ill-lit room because electricity was at a premium during many, many parts of the war. Not only did they work in the office, but they traveled to district conferences and gave talks and helped do training for relief society leaders and primary leaders and young women leaders. But they were not allowed to tract. It wasn't all work and no play. Here we have two sister missionaries who are playing around on the roof of the mission home. And somebody was there, obviously, taking their picture. But they also had to sacrifice. You see their picture there of Fritz Ebert and Ilse Reima, who were almost engaged when she was called to go on a mission. She accepted the mission call, and she left and was gone for 25 months. And when that was over, then she went home, and they were able to get married, finally. During the early part of the war, things continued somewhat as normal. So you see here a Mother's Day celebration in the Berlin East Branch in 1939. There was a branch outing in the early part of the war. Note, however, that there are hardly any men there. You have the man who's standing there leading them, in, I guess, in singing. I'm not sure there are any other... Yes, I see another man there. But most of the men were gone. And you had gleaners and beehives in 1941. You'll notice that at that time in Germany, the gleaners and beehives were a little bit older than they are now. The beehives were the younger group, and the gleaners were the older group. And I'll let you decide which is which. Here's a photo of Jutta Lerisch, a sweet-looking girl. She remembered the influence of the women's leaders in her branch. And she spoke about the primary president. She said, when the primary president walked down the narrow sidewalks, there was never enough room for all the children who wanted to walk with her. Here's a photo of Kurt Wagner. He was fighting in the Soviet Union in 1941, and he received a letter and a photograph from a young girl in his branch. And the photograph was a picture of the primary in the branch. He wrote this. He wrote this in response. Dear sisters of the primary, today I received the letter from little Hannah Scharschmidt. I have looked at the photograph for a long time. Now, here's a photo of that branch, and you see all those beautiful children in the photo. This probably isn't the same photo. I get the idea the photo he had was just the children, but this has the children in it. So this is like the photo he looked at for a long time while he's away at war in the Soviet Union. Then he continued.
My most fervent wish is to be among you again soon, but that may not be for a long time. My Father in heaven has guided me and will continue to do so. Of this I am convinced. Brother Kurt Wagner died a year later in the Soviet Union. Never came home to that branch he loved. Now this presentation is primarily about the women, but there are so many remarkable men, I wanted to just quickly mention a few examples of how remarkable some of these men were. In 1941, a sister in one of the branches hung up a photo of Adolf Hitler in one of the branch meeting rooms. And the branch president saw her doing it, and he went up to her and he said very kindly, "Sister, this man has no place in Heavenly Father's house unless he repents and is baptized." Later, this same branch president was encouraged to join the Nazi party. And he responded boldly, "I have chosen whom I will serve, and his name is Jesus Christ, not Adolf Hitler." Now, he knew in saying those things that he could be arrested. For some reason, he wasn't. But he was forced to go into the service and serve this man that he did not want to serve. In another branch, the branch president was sent to jail when a member of his branch denounced him to the authorities. And she said he was a communist. It was a lie. So why did she denounce him? Because this branch president, exercising his authority righteously, as far as I know, had refused to give the woman's husband the priesthood because he was not worthy or not ready. And the woman was so upset, she denounced this branch president, and he did serve many months in jail. In some of the branches, the ward teachers were given a new assignment during the war. And it was this: after an air raid, they were to go around and check on and locate every member they were responsible for. And I think it's just wonderful that we had that kind of caretaking going on in those terrible circumstances. Once a member of the mission president was called in and interrogated by the Gestapo. They wanted to know about this church he belonged to and just what it stood for and how the church felt about the Nazi government. And here's what the member of the mission president said: "Heavenly Father put words into my mouth so that I knew how to answer their questions." One LDS soldier enrolled in officer candidate school, but he was denied a promotion and sent back to his unit when they found out he was a Mormon, and he refused to deny his faith. Later, he found out that this notation was put in his file: "Religious fanatic. Belongs to the Mormon sect. Not trustworthy politically." Well, he was probably glad to be accused of those things. Let's talk about some of the trials these saints had to go through. This photo is representative of those trials. This shows the youth of the Tielsiet branch on a wintry Sunday in 1941. The reason why this is an important photo is 4 years later, four of these beautiful young people, nearly half, were dead. This is a photo of Eleonore Gangin. She recalled the frightening late-night air raids when she was little. She said, "Your mother dressed you and took you down to the cellar. You're half asleep and you sit there and you hope the bombs don't fall on your house." Years later, having become an invulnerable teenager, she was on her way to an air raid shelter when this photo was taken by her sister Maria, who's shown in another setting.
As we talk about trials, let's look at what this war did to families and what wars in general do to families. Elza Radice had four small children when her husband Paul was called into the service. During the following year, she sent him at least 53 letters and 7 postcards. And she talked about how hard it was to find a safe, affordable apartment when she had to move. She wanted to know if he was well and doing all right. And she wanted to assure him that they were doing well. But in 1945, while her husband was a POW in Poland, their baby boy died. There were no coffins, and he was buried in an old army fuse box. Ilse Yeske married Gerhard Pogel while he was home on leave in December 1943. They were together only a short time, and then he had to go back to war. They didn't see each other again for 6 years. He spent 3.5 of those years as a POW. While he was gone, she had to evacuate their home. She pretended her little brother was her son so that the Soviets wouldn't molest her. And then she filled a small hand cart and hauled it over ice-covered roads to the next town. She finally reached safety, but she was nearly starved. Ruth Freiman, one of the older daughters here, either on the right or left, I'm not sure which one, she met a man during the war who had been a Catholic priest. He was familiar with the Book of Mormon, and he had attended their branch meeting. That's where she met him. And he said to her, "Would you ever consider marrying a man from another religion?" She was the daughter of a district president. She said no. Well, he investigated the church. He was baptized. They were married. Very shortly after that, he had to go back to war. 2 months later, he was dead. She was a widow at age 21 or 22. The trials of these people are heartbreaking. Elsa Suess was arrested for treasonous comments in 1942. Her offense, she complained that the store had no milk. She was overheard and was arrested. Her husband Helmut was off at war. So when she was arrested, their five children had to go somewhere. The authorities divided them between an orphanage and a local farm family. Helmut was killed in battle in France. Elsa died in the Ravensbrück concentration camp. Little Hanna, the youngest daughter of this couple, later recalled the day that her mother was taken away. She said, "My mother was arrested when we were home on my birthday in 1942. We did not even have a chance to say goodbye." During the last few months of the war, the Lessing family was forced to go three different directions. The father was sent by the government one direction, Ursula was sent in another direction, and the rest of the family was where they started. But then as the war progressed, Ursula's mother and her little sister and two brothers all had to leave. And so they fled to another town, and then they fled again. And when they fled the second time, they were on a train toward the Baltic Sea. The train pulled into the station. As it pulled in, there was an air raid warning. Everybody scrambled to get under the seats. And then her little sister, Inga, wrote, "Then the bombs began to fall. The next thing I knew," she said, "a Red Cross worker was holding me by the hand and taking me through the train station." She learned that the attack had killed her mother and her two brothers, along with 23,000 other Germans. They were buried in a mass grave.
Inga, who was 6 years old, was unharmed. As the months passed, Ursula desperately tried to locate her parents and her siblings. Eventually, she learned that her father was a prisoner of war in Soviet captivity, but she still didn't know where the rest of her family was. She finally, 2 years later, found Inga. She'd been sent to Denmark and then back to Germany, and she was living with an aunt. So Ursula and Inga were finally reunited. And it was at that point that Ursula learned that her mother and two brothers had been killed. But they knew their father was a Soviet POW in Leningrad. He passed away in 1948, still a prisoner of war. The trials. I'd like to tell you about the Fischer family who lived in Chemnitz. In March 1945, the city of Chemnitz was devastated by several massive air raids. Bruno and Johanna Fischer, stalwart church members there, were being visited by two daughters who are shown there. These daughters were both widows because of the war. They were also being visited by two grandsons and by two elderly sisters from the branch. Air raid sirens went off. They went down into the basement. Meanwhile, 12 miles away, a third daughter, Hildegard Fischer Geckeritz, watched in horror as she saw the bombing of her parents' city 12 miles away. 9 days went by. Refugees were streaming from that city past her city. She had no word about what had happened to her family. And then finally, after 9 days, she recorded in her diary, "A sad day for me. My loved ones are all dead." Some of the saints, many of the saints, were absolutely faithful during these trials. I want to tell you a couple of examples. In this first one, Sister Donna and her son Siegfried, who may actually be in this photo, we're not sure, but he was in this primary group. They were mostly on their own because the father had been called away into the service. And Siegfried wrote, "My mother and I lived from whatever we could get. She even chopped up mice to feed the chickens. The people probably wouldn't have purchased the eggs if they'd known." And then he said, "She always faithfully paid her tithing." In the Königsberg branch, in the neighborhood of Theodor and Maria Berge, they also were hit by an air raid. Maria and her daughter were the only ones home at the time. They sought shelter in the basement. Later, Maria described what they saw when they emerged. She said, "We stood in total shock by the smoldering ruins of our house. In the rubble, we found a small engraved plate from our piano. The only sign that we had once lived there." And then she concluded her reminiscence with these very impressive words. She said, "We cleaned up and went to church." Now, they had lost everything. And a fellow family in the branch took them in that day. And then here's an example of someone who nearly lost her faith and then regained it. Annie Bauer, during an air raid in August 1944, she ran down to the basement. And her building took a direct hit, and the devastation was so great, she knew she was going to die down there. There were fire, it was taking all the oxygen. She found a barrel of water, and she doused herself in that barrel and ran through the flames back out to the surface. And she saw everything in flames. Well, through this and through some other very difficult trials, her faith was shaken. But eventually she recovered her spiritual bearings. And here's what she said. "After an inner struggle, I regained my testimony
of the love of my Heavenly Father. It gave me strength to keep on going through those trying years. Now, these German people understood the power of prayer, as we saw from the first story I told about the Wilhelm Gustloff. I'd like to share with you some other examples of the prayerfulness and the answered prayers of the German people during the war years. Maria Hilbert was in charge of her household when her husband and her oldest son were drafted. One morning at 4 a.m., and she told her daughters, note the time. One morning at 4 a.m., she woke up, and she was impressed to start praying for her son, Horst, who was fighting in the Soviet Union. She prayed for 2 hours, fervently, with all her heart. And during that time, she just knew she couldn't quit praying. A couple of weeks later, she got a letter from her son, Horst. And he said, "Dear Mother, I want to tell you about an interesting experience I had." He said, "I had a couple of weeks ago at 4 a.m., a comrade and I were pinned down by enemy fire and the bullets were going all around us. And I was more frightened than I'd ever been in my life, and I was certain I was going to be killed. But then," he said, "I had a feeling, and I turned to my companion, his fellow soldier, and he said that he was weeping when he said it. He said, 'I think my mother is praying for me.' When he turned, a bullet whizzed right past where he had been. And he saw where that bullet lodged in a pole right behind him. And he knew that he would have been killed if he hadn't turned. Sister Hilbert knew that she had to pray for her son. And thank goodness the son knew that that prayer was happening, and that he turned to tell his companion about it." In February 1945, a day not quite as pleasant as is shown in this picture, 4 isolated families in the forced branch, mostly women and children, were starving. They didn't have food. They didn't have a good way to get out and get food. And they prayed with all their hearts that the Lord would help them to have food. Shortly thereafter, a Soviet artillery shell hit a food warehouse nearby and destroyed the building, but the food was left intact. The German soldiers said, "What are we going to do with all this food? It's going to be wasted." And they took it around to the populace, including the members of the forced branch. Well, the children were watching their parents, and they saw the answer to the prayer that the parents had experienced. And they, of their own accord, gathered and prayed for something they wanted that they hadn't had for a long time. Chocolate. Well, there was a young man serving in the army, a local man from this forest branch, and he was defending his home community. He did not know about the prayer of the children. And one day he was in town and he saw a bombed out, abandoned store. And he went in there and found a supply of chocolate. And he took it home to the children in his branch. And of course, their prayer was answered by a man who didn't know about the prayer. Another story about the Königsberg branch. Inga Grunberg recalled that when the air raids came, 6 of the families in her apartment house would consistently go down to the basement. That was the pattern for safety. And they'd always do it. And one day this air raid came and the parents said, "You know, we just feel we don't have to go down this time." And they didn't. And so the air raid came, and after a little while, they opened the door to their apartment, and they're sitting outside on the landing and lining the stairs was everybody else who lived in that apartment building. And they said, "What are you doing here?"
And the people said, well, we saw you didn't come down. And we figured it would be safer up here with you because you pray. Carola Hilbert. She was out in the countryside collecting food for her family that's struggling so much. There was one way to get back to the train depot, which she needed to catch, at which she would catch a train to Berlin, taking her home with the food she had. As she went down this road, she saw a bunch of Russian soldiers congregated right there on the road. And there was no way around them. And she was frightened to death. She knew for sure that they would either kill her or rape her. And she didn't know what to do, except the one thing her mother taught her. And she backtracked a little ways and found a private place. And she prayed. And she said, Heavenly Father, I need to get home. This is the only way I can go home. And the soldiers are in the way. And if I don't get there at a certain time, I'll miss the train and I'll be out in the countryside all night, which is very unsafe. And then in her prayer, she said, will you please make me invisible to these soldiers? And then in faith, think of the faith this took. In faith, she walked right up to where the soldiers were. She walked right through them. They were so close to one another, she brushed their shoulders, and it was as though she wasn't there. Heavenly Father answered her prayer. Elsa Klein had somewhat of a similar experience. Elsa was in a hiding place. She and her mother had agreed on certain hiding places if the Russian soldiers came by. And she was in this hiding place, and the Russian soldier came into her hiding place, which was dark, and there was no way to turn on a light. He had a lighter with him, a cigarette lighter. And he clicked on that lighter, and he walked around that room, looking at every corner. Now, Elsa was standing against the wall as close as she could, but she knew she was visible, and she could see her own shadow by the lighter. And she was praying that he wouldn't see her. And he went around that room three times and never saw her and finally left. Here's a photo of Dresden in ruins. It was nearly destroyed by the war. Some 25,000 people were killed in a three-day blitz. Amazingly, not one member of the Dresden Neustadt branch was killed. And Margot Burda testified, our Heavenly Father saved us from that and blessed us. Our prayers became more intense and our faith became unshakable. In addition to answered prayers, members of the church were blessed with vital inspiration. So let's look at some examples of that. Ruth Krakow, who lived in the Stettin branch, once traveled with her grandmother by train to visit Ruth's uncle, who was one of the grandmother's sons. On the way, suddenly the grandmother grabbed her granddaughter by the hand. They were in the front passenger car on the train, which had some empty seats. And the grandmother grabbed her by the hand, and they left that car and went all the way back to the back of the train where it was crowded and there were no seats. And the grandmother said, I just have a feeling. Shortly after that train and another train collided, and the people in the front car were all killed. And these good saints' lives were spared, because the grandmother was paying attention to the Spirit. Efa Schultzky and her parents were in the habit of hiding in their basement, again, when the air raid alarms went off. But one particular night, when they went down to the basement, the daughter said of the mother, my mother had a feeling. You see this recurring thing, the feeling? My mother had a feeling. We cannot stay here.
That same night, their building was bombed out. That building didn't exist any longer. If we'd stayed home that night, Afa said, we would have been killed. In late 1845, I do a lot of work in the 1800s, but none of this tonight happened in the 1800s. So if I ever say 18, just translate it, okay? In late April 1945, about 30 members of the church had taken refuge in one of these colonies, refugee colonies that I mentioned, that were in abandoned apartments adjacent to the mission home. They were pinned down by enemy fire. They couldn't go out to find food, and they were out of food. Meanwhile, 3 miles away, Ingrid Bendla had discovered an abandoned food warehouse full of food that had been opened to the public. And she felt the urge to deliver food to the mission home, 3 miles, on her bike, with her mother saying, no, I'm worried about your safety. And she said, I've got to do it, Mom. And so she loaded her bike down, so full it was really hard to ride it. And off she went. And she drove down those streets of Berlin. She said, I could hear shooting everywhere. I could see fires everywhere. I had no idea which streets were safe. So what did she do? She said, listening to that still small voice that I had heard before, I would go right into those burning streets, make a correct turn, and I was safe. I remember turning at the most unusual places and finding my way over broken bridges. To my great surprise, I found the mission home real easy. And then she said, without divine guidance, 30 hungry people would have gone without food in the mission home. Hedvig Bierichel, Sister Gosch, who helped me with the pronunciations, which I'm probably embarrassing her with, said that the translation of this woman's last name in English is beer, like the drink, beer acorn. So this is Sister Beer Acorn. She was inspired to name her son Ivan. Now, it's spelled correctly on the slide. It looks odd maybe to our English background eyes, but that's how it was spelled. Her husband strongly objected. Don't name our son Ivan. Why? It was a Russian name, and they didn't like the Russians. They were fighting the Russians. The civil registrar of her town tried to talk her out of it. And she said, nope, his name is Ivan. Later, when the Soviets invaded their city and took over, they saw this woman with a son named Ivan. And they said, she must like us. She must be a communist sympathizer, which she wasn't. But she didn't disagree with them because they provided her with food for her and her family. Following inspiration, the members received other spiritual blessings. The young adults of the Chemnitz Center branch, the young man I'm going to talk about might be in this photo. We don't know for sure. In April 1945, just two weeks before the German surrender, Hans Heidle of this branch was reported killed in action. But the family was uncertain. They got official word that he'd been killed, but they were also told by an eyewitness who'd been a friend and who was present that the German army had abandoned Hans in the battlefield after he was shot, because the Russians were coming at them so fast, they had to retreat. And so there was no proof that he had been killed. Well, his dear mother, Hans's mother, couldn't find peace. She didn't know if her son was in a prisoner of war camp somewhere,
or if he really was dead. She was just very upset. She wanted to know the truth. Was he alive or was he dead? And she prayed and she pondered and she struggled. And then Hans's brother recorded, "One morning my mother was very happy and at peace. She told us she had seen Hans in her bedroom. He was dressed in white and he smiled at me and he was happy and it's okay." So she had her prayers answered. Emma Beert was informed that her husband, that good man holding the child on his lap, big family as you can see, her husband Fritz had been killed in battle. She did not feel that was correct. She refused to believe it. She began to fast every Friday that he would be safe. Months passed. The family moved twice. One day, their daughter Margarita, who was very sick in bed with typhoid fever, said to her brother Verna, "Go downstairs and open the gate. Father is there." And he said, "You can't see the gate from here. You're sick. You're delirious. No way am I going down there." And she said, "Father is down at the gate. Please go down and open it for him." And he wouldn't do it. And the third time she said, "Father is outside at the gate. Please open the door for him. Open the gate for him." Finally, they went down, and there was Father down by the gate. He was missing one arm. He was very thin, unlike how he is in this photo. But he was alive. Rosa Eichler said, "We were completely in their power. They could take everything from us. They could hurt us. They could beat us. They could even kill us. But there was one thing they couldn't touch, and that was our faith." Frederick Babel told a touching story about a woman from East Prussia who was a refugee. Her husband had died. She had traveled alone with her four children. One was a babe in arms, pulling a cart 1,000 miles into the winter, freezing temperature, and one by one her children died. She had a tablespoon with which she dug their graves. Finally, when the last child died, the spoon was broken and gone. She dug the grave of the last child with her hands, her fingers, in the frozen earth. And then, as she stood up from that, she thought, "I have lost everything. I've lost my husband. I've lost my children. I've lost my home. Everything I've lost." Many of the people were killing themselves. And she said, "I think I'll do just that." And she thought how easy it would be to jump off a nearby bridge or throw herself in front of a train. And as she was thinking about that, she heard a voice inside of her head. And it said, "Get down on your knees and pray." And she knelt down and she prayed harder than she had ever prayed in her life. And as she prayed, a peace came upon her. And she knew that Heavenly Father was near and that all would be well. And she bore testimony to Brother Babel, "I'm the happiest woman in Germany because I know God lives. And I know that he will help my family to be together again." Many of the saints experienced divine protection. Some quick examples. Little Renata Mudroff was sitting out in her stroller, or lying out in her stroller, in the sun. Her mother was working in the kitchen. The mother heard some low-flying airplanes coming, and she, fearing for her daughter, ran outside to bring her daughter inside. And just as she did, she heard the bullets go right through the courtyard and right across that baby's stroller. And Renata tumbled out onto the ground unhurt. Divine protection. I'm going to tell you a quick story about the mother of this little girl, whose name was Anne. She wanted to work in her garden, but she couldn't find the key to the gate. And she looked and looked all around, couldn't find it. An air raid sounded. They ran to the basement. That air raid killed 8,000 people in her city. When she came back up, she saw that
6 bombs had fallen between her garden and her house. And she was so grateful she had not been out in the garden when the air raid came. And then she saw her garden key in plain sight on the kitchen table. This staircase at the mission home, one sister remembered how she was out on a balcony with some other sister missionaries, and some Russian men, soldiers, came up and saw them there. And the sisters hurried and ran into the inside the building. And then they heard the soldiers come up the staircase. And they could somehow see what the soldiers were doing. And they looked, the soldiers did. There were several doors that the soldiers could choose from once they get to the top. After her wartime experiences, including the death of both parents, Sister Valtraut Maya of this branch testified, "The Lord had his hand in my life and guided me. Other people around me had terrible things happen to them, but I felt that a protecting hand was over me. I did not have only one angel who protected me, but at least 100. But with all of this counterposition of protection and destruction, some people became confused. And one family said, we asked ourselves when they were bombed out, were we not faithful enough for the Lord to protect us? We prayed long and hard to know why our home had been destroyed. And then not too long after that, the home of the branch president shown here was destroyed. And they said, he's as faithful as can be. His family is faithful. So it wasn't because of their lack of faithfulness. Why? And they decided, it just happened. It's part of this mortal experience to suffer trials. And that helped them to put the trials and tragedies into perspective. There were thousands of Mormon refugees during the war. Many of them used this conveyance called the Bollerwagen. With the men absent, often the women would pull these little wagons, and they would pile the few possessions that they could fit on the wagons, and they walked and walked and walked like handcart pioneers. And some of them drew a direct connection between themselves and the handcart pioneers. And they said, we're like them. This one family, the Kremulat family, packed all their belongings into a Bollerwagen and took the last train out of Königsberg. And the train was supposed to take them to Austria, but instead it went into Czechoslovakia, and it took them to Prague, and then 60 miles beyond, and then it was hit by a bomb. Couldn't go any further. The family was unhurt. Their Bollerwagen was unhurt. They pulled it out of the train. They hiked 60 miles back to Prague, where they caught another train. When the Allied army invaded in early 1945, Frieda Perpel and her 4 children fled from their home. The train was so packed, she put her little children on the luggage racks above them, where they slept, as did other women who were traveling. So many members of the branch left at that time that the branch ceased to exist. They had no idea where Frieda's husband was. He was off at war, and they didn't even know if he was alive. After 3 years, he finally tracked them down, and the family was reunited. The Jankiewskis fled Königsberg. When they fled, neither the father nor the 16-year-old son was supposed to go. They were required to stay and defend the city. It was called Fortress Königsberg, and they were supposed to defend it against the Soviets. But Marie, the mother, was very concerned that her son would not survive the battle, her 16-year-old son. So she and a daughter dressed him up as a girl to disguise him. And the daughter said, we put a dress on him, and he had a scarf around his neck, and he looked very cute. And they were able to escape safely. And the father later was able to be reunited with his family. But it took 3 years before he got back to them.
There was a refugee colony in Cottbus, and one family tried to get to it 150 miles. They finally got there. It was full. They said, you've got to go to this other colony 150 miles away. And looking back on that experience, the mother said, we never doubted God. That was our salvation, our faith. He protected us. I just kept hoping that we would survive. And he saved us. These women had incredible courage. Let's talk about that for just a moment. Vilma Foge, that's how you say that. She was with her husband, Emil, and a Russian soldier came up and was threatening the husband, had a rifle pointed at him and said he was going to shoot him. And Vilma jumped in front, or jumped between the rifle and her husband, and she said, you'll have to shoot me first. The soldier was flustered, and he left because of the courage of this woman. Horst Schwärmer was incarcerated in a Soviet POW camp, and his wife, Helga, didn't even know if he was alive. And then she finally found out he was alive and that his leg had been amputated. She was very anxious to see him and to make sure he was all right. With her mother, they made a 100-mile journey through Soviet-occupied territory in fear every step. They finally got to the prison camp. They had brought with them some bribes, and they stood outside the wire and attracted the attention of the guards. And they bribed the guards with bacon, milk, and cigarettes. And the guards helped Helga to have a nurse's uniform. And she put on the nurse's uniform and entered the camp as though she was medical personnel so she could check on her husband. She said she was shaking with fear, certain that she would be caught at any moment. But she was safe, and she was able to reassure her husband, who in time was reunited with her. As a group of the saints, led by the women leading teenagers and children, they were going cross-country to try to get to the Cottbus colony. One night, they didn't want to travel at night, fearing attack. They decided they would hole up in the cemetery chapel. And inside, the adults found corpses that were covered in blankets that had not yet been buried. They didn't let the children know. But the children felt tension, and they were afraid. And the adults said, no sounds. Don't make a sound. They didn't want anybody to know they were in that building. And a little boy named Peter said, I wanted to cry. But a spirit came into my heart that made me feel wonderful. It said to me, Peter, you don't have to cry. Just go to sleep and it'll be okay. He said he felt that all the children there were feeling that same peaceful, calming spirit because no one cried. Now, you remember this woman who named her son Ivan? Another story. She was approached by two of the men leaders in her area. There were 20 surviving people in her town, saints, and they wanted to get them out. And they needed her help. And they said, here's a woman that the Russians might trust because she has a son named Ivan. And they had her. She consented. She went to the authorities and she pretended, I said 20, it's 22. She pretended that 22 people were members of her family. And she vouched for them as members of her family so they could all get passes out of the area. And she was scared to death. But in her courage, she did it, and it worked. In March 1945, this sister missionary was on a train, and she's with a bunch of soldiers. The train, again, suffered from there was bombing around it. The train stopped. All the people hurried out of the train, tried to hide. And she said, while they were in that setting, I preached the gospel to those soldiers, and they didn't want to listen. Some of them were literally trembling with fear,
I asked if I could pray, and they said yes. I prayed loudly enough to be heard, and not one bomb hit the train. When we got back in the train, I continued to preach the gospel. This time, nobody protested. And who could reject that sweet face anyway? There's a story about Erich Stank. He and his mother, there were four families and no men around, and they were surrounded by Russian soldiers who then pointed their rifles at this group of saints. And these are a couple, I think, probably uncles of this boy. And he said, in this dangerous situation, my mother stood in front of the soldiers, and she said, children, join hands, which they did. And then she sang, abide with me, fast falls the eventide, to everybody there. The soldiers backed off. And he said, during this whole time, I was praying with all my heart, and I committed my whole life to God. If he would preserve me, I would live his commandments. And he said that had continued to be a motivating force throughout his whole life, the blessing of the courage of his mother. Let's conclude with some stories about how these saints shared with one another in their times of destitution. We've mentioned the Hilbert family. They had food at one point. Sometimes they were starving. This time they had food. And the mother said, we have enough food for ourselves and others, but we don't dare go out. Let's pray and ask Heavenly Father if he will help us share our food. 30 minutes later, a knock came at their door. They opened it. It was a member of the branch presidency. They learned that members of the branch were starving. They said, here, brother, take some of this food. They gave him bag after bag after bag, and he went and shared it with others in the branch. Meanwhile, the Hilberts had shared so much that they began to go hungry again themselves. But they didn't regret their sacrifice in sharing. President Benson visited Germany after the war, along with some other countries, and he mentioned two things that are very important. The first one is that he had found many places where the saints had been in destitute circumstances, and they had pooled their resources and given everything they had to the branch president to distribute back to the branch according to need. The law of consecration. The other thing he mentioned was, I have spoken to congregations as large as 1,000 people, where 80% of them were wearing clothing sent from the welfare program of the church. There's a touching story about Wilhelm Werner, who was a POW in Russia from Berlin. He was held there as a POW until November 1949, well after the war was over. Finally, he was released. He was transported back to Germany, and there the government gave him three things. They gave him a medical exam. They gave him some money, and they gave him some canned goods. And when he saw the label on the canned goods, he was overcome. Deseret. And he knew it had come from the Church of Jesus Christ of Latter-day Saints in Salt Lake City, Utah, to the government in Germany, and was being distributed to the people there. The story of Rosa Schiele. She had invited Dutch and Polish workers who were essentially prisoners, and they were being forced to work in Germany. And one Sunday, she had these Polish and Dutch workers in her home eating Sunday dinner, and again, a knock. And this wasn't a good knock. It was a member of the Gestapo, and he stood there in a long leather coat. And he said, ma'am, I understand there are some foreign people here. Why are foreign people gathering in your home? And she said, sir, we are Christians, and we believe in treating others with Christian kindness. And I have brought these people in to eat a meal. And he said, is that all? She said, yes.
And he went in, he inspected the house, he looked at what was going on, and was satisfied and didn't bother them again. Marta Schade and her children lived in Dresden, and they were getting ready to flee. You remember the destruction I told you about? This is before that. They were getting ready to flee, and as they were all packed and ready, and the mother just felt unsettled and not right about it. She said, "Children, let's pray about this one more time." And they prayed about it again, and after

0: During and after the war, Germany occupied Holland for 5 terrible years. More than 200,000 Dutch people died because of the war. Much of their farmland was destroyed. Many of their natural resources were destroyed. By the end of the war, many of the Dutch people were destitute, many were starving. And because of this, the Dutch hated the Germans. In their great need, they received welfare relief from the United States, and to help themselves, they began to plant potatoes. And the church encouraged church members to plant potatoes. And they planted them everywhere they could find a little plot, even in the medians between roads, and they would take care of their potato plots on the way to and from work. And then one day, this president, this is the mission president, Cornelius Tsapai, he learned that however poorly the Dutch were doing, the Germans were doing much worse. And he went to his people and he said, can you please feel good about sharing your entire potato harvest with the German saints? Well, I suspect there was some resistance, but then they agreed. The mission president expected a harvest of maybe 15 tons of potatoes. They received 5 times that amount, and they gave it all to the Germans. It took a lot of fasting and prayer to get permission from the Dutch government to let the food go out. There was a policy against exporting food in those conditions, especially to Germany. But through fasting and prayer and divine help, the food was allowed out. The Germans, of course, were overjoyed, but they didn't eat all the food, all the potatoes. They saved some of it and planted it. And then they had an abundant harvest the next year. The following year, the Dutch said, our German brothers and sisters still need help. And so they sent 90 more tons of potatoes, and they sent 80 barrels of salted herring to bless the Germans. Truly learning to love your enemy. Now I have been so impressed with the goodness of these saints in East Germany. We could have told equal stories about saints in West Germany, but you have to narrow down your topic. But I've been so grateful to become acquainted with them, and they have reinforced in my heart that the Lord is mindful of us. He may not always remove our trials, but he will bless us and help us as we go through our trials. And in the end, if we are in tune, we can say, as Ani Bauer did, I felt the love of the Lord, and I knew he was near me. And we can feel that. I say that in the name of Jesus Christ. Amen.
1: This has truly been a wonderful evening. I'm sure you've all been as uplifted as I have been. And we're grateful for Jay and for his taking the time to share these stories with us. And thank you for those that were there and had to experience that firsthand. Thank you for being here this evening. Let's give Jay another show of our appreciation.
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4: Enoch Train's rendition of Hudson, the melody to which we sing The Morning Breaks, underscores the beginning of our story. When the vessel Hudson left the shores of England in June 1864, it carried 863 Latter-day Saints immigrating to Utah. Captain Isaiah Pratt was pleased with the unusual cleanliness, order, and cheerfulness of the group. And he was delighted with the music they produced, which enlivened the tedium of the long weeks at sea. When the ship was preparing to dock at the New York Harbor on July 19th,

The captain entreated the young choir director, George Careless, for one more song. "I have admired your music so much," he explained. Brother Careless shook his head regretfully. "My music is all packed up," he explained. "Why, I haven't even a bit of music paper, or I would write a tune just for you." The captain remained insistent. So George found a piece of ordinary paper and wrote out on the spot a musical setting for Parley Pratt's lyrics, already widely known and loved. "The morning breaks, the shadows flee." He gathered his choir together and they sang the new composition for one man's pleasure, never dreaming that the tune would, in a future day he could not envision, become familiar to millions the world over through the singing of the Tabernacle Choir. The Tabernacle Choir sings "The Morning Breaks."

It was a miracle of sorts that George Careless was there to compose the tune in the first place. Born George Edward Percy Careless in London, the 24th of September, 1839, he displayed from an early age a unique and vital spirit. As a child, he entertained family and visitors with the cardboard figures of his little playhouse. But childhood was short-lived for him. By the age of 9, he was apprenticed to a basket maker, who happened also to be an organist, who recognized the lad's musical talent. When George left him to work for a wholesale shoe manufacturer, he was again fortunate. The foreman, Richard Rose, owned a collection of violins which he made available to George, who forthwith taught himself how to play and began to save money for an instrument of his own. Because of his clear, beautiful soprano voice, George was offered a position in a cathedral choir, an offer which included both salary and musical education. However, a new and determining element had already entered his life. He had come in contact with missionaries from The Church of Jesus Christ of Latter-day Saints, and on October 26, 1850, at the young age of 11, and of his own volition, he was baptized by Elder John Hyde. When George's father insisted he learn a trade rather than follow the musical career he desired, George left home. At the age of 20, he began formal studies at the Royal Academy of Music in London, passing the four-year course in only three, and then beginning to play professionally under many of the famous conductors then available in London. At the same time, he gave freely of his talents to the kingdom, conducting the Goswell Branch Choir and giving concerts at London conference meetings. How long might life have gone on in this pleasant manner for him? But on a Sunday evening in 1864, Elder William Staines took George aside and told him, in a sober manner, "I had a dream about you last night, and was shown that you were advancing so rapidly in your profession that your fame and fortune would be made if you remained in London, and that you would not be able to sacrifice it if you did not immigrate to Zion this year." The mind of the young musician was stunned as his friend continued, "Sail for Utah on the next ship. I shall advance you money if you need it. You are wanted in Zion, and I want you to go. What do you say?" Without hesitation, the reply came firmly. "I will go," George replied. And with those three words, inspired by the Spirit, a rich, productive life of opportunity and service was set in motion. The Brigham Young University Singers perform "The Morning Breaks."

0: If the sea journey had been pleasant, the weeks crossing the plains from Wyoming to Utah were not. Because of delays, the ox train George traveled in was caught in early snows and suffered short rations and resulting illness. When he arrived in Salt Lake, he hadn't eaten much to speak of for weeks, and it took 3 days of nothing but rest for him to recover his strength. "You are wanted in Zion," his friend had said. Here came the first test of his faith. He met another friend, Richard Bentley, who had reached Utah a few months earlier. "Though I am pleased to see you, George," he said, "I am almost sorry you've come. There are several music teachers here already, and they can scarce make a living." George must have taken a deep breath and remembered the words spoken to him and the challenge. "Brother Bentley," he replied, "I will stay with my music for 2 years. If I starve, you will have to bury me." Within a month of his arrival, he had somehow secured 24 music students. George Careless had established himself as a professional music teacher. That same year, 1865, his efforts came to the attention of Brigham Young, who loved music and kept a watchful eye on its development among the saints. He said of himself,
1: "Somewise being organized my system and gave me my capacity, put into my heart and brain something that delights, charms, and fills me with rapture at the sound of sweet music. It has been proved that sweet music will actually tame the most malicious and venomous beasts. Who gave the lower animals a love for those sweet sounds, which with magic power fill the air with harmony and cheer and comfort the hearts of men, and so wonderfully affect the brute creation? It was the Lord, our Heavenly Father, who gave the capacity to enjoy these sounds, in which we ought to do in His name and to His glory."
0: With this in mind, he approached the young convert. "Brother George, I have a mission for you," the president said, getting straight to the point. "I want you to take the Tabernacle Choir and the Theater Orchestra and lay a foundation for good music." "I will do the best I can," George replied, just as forthrightly. But his directness did not stop there. Brigham enjoyed sweet, melodious music, but Brother Careless maintained that the church needed music that vigorously depicted the courage and faith of the saints. Brigham conceded and let the young man have his head. He would need it for the prodigious work that was before him. The choir met in the old tabernacle on Temple Square. Though it housed an organ brought from Australia, it was a dark, unheated, poorly lit place, built partially underground, with 6 steps leading down. It was the custom for the choir to sing for each Sunday afternoon service, yet little music was available, and even this had to be laboriously copied by hand. As Brother Careless explained to George Piper, "Brothers E. Beasley and Thomas Griggs from time to time selected a number of beautiful sacramental hymn texts and gave them to me at the afternoon meeting. I would take some music paper and compose a tune, hand it to the brethren with instructions to have it copied for Friday's practice to be sung the following Sunday." Most of the sacramental pieces were composed under these circumstances. Jenny Jordan Frogley sings George Careless's setting of Isaac Watts' text, "He died, the great Redeemer died."

0: Brother Careless insisted upon improvements in the old tabernacle, which included a stove and a chandelier. Then forthwith he resigned for 4 years and turned his attention to the Salt Lake Theater Orchestra. For here, too, he had to either compose or arrange most of the music, if music there was to be. He selected 7 outstanding musicians who became his new orchestra and saw to it that each of these received a permanent wage. Rather than dance music during intermissions, he set the orchestra to playing works of the masters and organized performances of opera to offer to the public as well, producing one of the first performances of Handel's Messiah west of the Mississippi. This performance took place in 1875 when Brother Careless was in his mid-30s, and it was a sacred incident which revealed the depth of this man's faith and reliance upon the Lord. In the words of J. Spencer Cornwall,
1: his wife, Lavinia Triplett Careless, who was a member of his London choir and whom he married after his arrival in Salt Lake City, was to sing the soprano role. But when she arrived at the theater, she was completely incapacitated on account of a severe cold. Brother Careless was implored to postpone the performance, but his sense of duty to the public was so great that he refused. He then asked Joseph R. Morgan, Thomas C. Griggs, and Henry Evans, elders in the chorus, to take Mrs. Careless in the green room and administer to her in accordance with the custom of the church. They did so, and Mrs. Careless sang, "I know that my Redeemer liveth," better than she had ever before rendered it.

0: She was a remarkably talented singer, and her voice still rings in the memory of those fortunate enough to have heard her. Of her rendition, the Salt Lake Herald said, "Her singing was simply perfection. Her young, fresh voice seemed to defy all difficulties. If angels had human voices, surely hers would suggest heavenly music." This seemed almost a prophecy, for in a very few years, Mrs. Careless joined the heavenly throng, passing away on July 10th, 1885.
1: Returning to leadership of the Tabernacle Choir, Brother Careless redoubled his efforts. When winter temperatures were too cold, rehearsals were adjourned to the social hall. And when absences of choir members got out of hand, George invited local groups to join in, so that there were sometimes over 300 voices in his combined choir to sing at conference sessions. Many of Brother Careless's hymns were written for specific occasions. In our Latter-day Saint Hymns, Stories, and Messages, Karen Lynn Davidson reprints George D. Piper's account of the composition of the tune for Eliza Snow's tender lyrics, "Though Deepening Trials," as Michael Dowdle provides underscore.

0: George Careless composed the tune while under physical distress. He was very ill and needed encouragement, something to dispel his fears and raise him from the state of despondency into which he felt himself drifting. "Addie," he called to his 11-year-old daughter, "bring me the hymn book." She brought it to him. After scanning the pages for a few minutes, he found what he was searching for, what his physical body as well as his spirit required. It was Eliza R. Snow's hymn, "Though Deepening Trials Throng Your Way." It gave him courage to fight his bodily ills and the faith that soon raised him from his bed of affliction. At the same time, it inspired the muse that enabled him to pen one of the noblest of his compositions, one which, united with Eliza R. Snow's comforting poem, is among the most popular numbers in our church hymnody.
1: When George Careless recovered from his illness, he took his composition to Horace G. Whitney and asked him if he could suggest a title for it. Mr. Whitney, after looking it over, said, "Why not call it Reliance?" And as Reliance, it was published. The first hymn collection in which it appeared was the Latter-day Saints Psalmody in 1889. The Mormon Tabernacle Choir sings, "Though Deepening Trials."

The lyrics of Prayer is the Soul's Sincere Desire were penned by James Montgomery, born the son of a Moravian pastor and missionary at Irvine, Ayrshire, 1771. He published political articles and books, but is remembered mainly for his hymns. Montgomery was a good philanthropic man who knew suffering from injustice and therefore succored others who had been oppressed. We know and honor him also for the lyrics to Angels from the Realms of Glory and A Poor Wayfaring Man of Grief. Albert Bailey, in The Gospel in Hymns, called Prayer is the Soul's Sincere Desire a collection of beautiful metaphors that describe prayer. Hidden fire, a sigh, a falling tear, an upward glance, vital breath. Clayton Pixton performs his arrangement of Prayer is the Soul's Sincere Desire.

Thou Dost Not Weep to Weep Alone was written to accompany the tender lyrics of Eliza R. Snow in honor of both the life and death of the prophet Brigham Young. Brigham died in August of 1877, and this song, sung at his funeral, was also included in LDS hymn books through the 1950 edition. Sandra Martinez sings,

George Careless retired from the Tabernacle Choir in 1880, but his work in music for the church continued. President John Taylor asked him to be part of the committee to prepare and publish the first official LDS hymnal to include both words and music. Presented to the church in 1889, the Latter-day Saints Psalmody included most of the 88 hymn settings composed by Brother Careless. His hymns, printed in our current 1985 hymnal, include The Morning Breaks, Arise, O Glorious Zion, Though Deepening Trials, Prayer is the Soul's Sincere Desire, O Lord of Hosts, Again We Meet Around the Board, Behold the Great Redeemer Die, and He Died, the Great Redeemer Died. Michael Dowdle performs Sacrament, Brother Careless's tune, to which we sing, Behold the Great Redeemer Die, as underscore.

The powerful words of Eliza R. Snow's sacrament hymn, "Behold the Great Redeemer Die," are given life and breath by the musical setting created by the man who was needed in Zion. His music lifts the singer with a sense of awe and hope, as well as a sensation of reverence for the Savior. Behold the Great Redeemer die, a broken law to satisfy. He dies a sacrifice for sin, that man may live and glory win. While guilty men his pains deride, they pierce his hands and feet and side, and with insulting scoffs and scorns, they crown his head with plated thorns. Although in agony he hung, no murmuring word escaped his tongue. His high commission to fulfill, he magnified his Father's will. Father, from me remove this cup, yet if thou wilt, I'll drink it up.

George Careless died on the 5th of March, 1932, at the age of 92. At his funeral, his friend Charles Richmond said of him, "Notwithstanding great honors and privileges had come to him, he still loved those humble things of life and was willing to contribute of his time and energy for the accomplishment of those things which were required of him. You are wanted in Zion," his friend in England had told him, when he was little more than a boy. George Careless fulfilled the responsibilities and the trust that were laid upon him. He was true to the faith and true to the inner vision of his own gifts, so that saints everywhere for generations to come could thrill to the music and the spirit of the music which he created. The Mormon Tabernacle Choir and Orchestra at Temple Square perform "The Morning Breaks."

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0: Welcome to Conversations. Conversations is an interview program featuring members of The Church of Jesus Christ of Latter-day Saints who have a unique perspective or an interesting story. This interview is with Mark Eubank. Mark spent 42 years as a television weatherman and recently served as the director of the Church Visitor Center in La'ie, Hawaii. He also served as chief meteorologist for the 2002 Salt Lake City Winter Olympics. The guest host for this episode of Conversations is Bob Collins.
1: Welcome to Conversations. I'm Bob Collins, the guest host for this episode. And those who may be joining us for the first time, let me tell you that Conversations is an interview program where we have informal interviews with not only general authorities, but with members of the church who have a unique story or an interesting perspective on what they've done in life. This is only one of many great interviews. So enough of that promotion. Let's get to our interview today. I'm excited about today's guest. I don't know of anyone who gets more excited about the weather than Mark Eubank. Welcome, Mark.
2: Thank you. I'm delighted to be here.
1: Just as a little bit of an introduction, and we'll talk about a lot of this during the interview, Mark had a 42-year career as a television weatherman. And most any adult living in the Salt Lake City television market knows Mark because he spent 40 of those 42 years here in Salt Lake telling us about the weather. But for the many who may not already know Mark, I believe you will soon see why we invited him to join us today. He's just enthusiastic about life. Being a weatherman, you might say he has a sunny disposition, and he's known for his enthusiasm, and not just about the weather, but we're also going to talk about his church service and dedication to the gospel of Jesus Christ. So, Mark, let's start out at the very beginning of your life. Where were you born?
2: I was born in Long Beach, California. I lived in a little town called Lomita, which is about 6 miles away, but the Long Beach Memorial Hospital was where I came into the world.
1: And did you live there for a long time?
2: Lived there for about 8 years, and then my family moved 2 miles north to a town called Torrance and lived there for about 11 years.
1: Okay.
2: So Southern California was my home.
1: So you grew up in Southern California. What was your childhood like?
2: Pretty normal. I had one brother. We just grew up in a probably just a middle income kind of a family, and my dad was a salesman, mostly sold automobiles. Just a standard childhood, a happy childhood. Everything worked out fine, and no traumas, and I loved life.
1: What about your church activity in those days?
2: My father was not a member of the LDS church. My mother was, and so she took us to church. In my teenage years, for some reason, I fell away into inactivity. I believed the church was true. I knew that part, but the activity, somehow I just didn't have enough friends, I guess, in the church, and I just kind of wandered away from it.
1: So coming from a childhood in Southern California, where you may not have had a lot of church support, who were the most important people in your life? Did you have some mentors during that period besides your parents?
2: Mostly friends that were my own age that were neighbors. I had a friend next door and a friend behind me that were about my age, a year or two within the same age, and we palled around together.
1: When did you decide to be active in the church again?
2: After I was married.
1: When did your interest in the weather develop? How did that start?
2: Somewhere around age 10 or 12, somewhere in that area, my parents gave me a little weather station as a Christmas present. It had a thermometer, it had a rain gauge, and I thought that was really cool.
1: Little did they know what they had started.
2: I think my dad thought that my fascination with weather was a little overboard at one point, but at, later on he came to see how much I loved it and how much it served me. I had this little rain gauge that I put up on a pole in the backyard, and I would keep track of it. In fact, since 1955, I have kept a daily record of the weather, a written daily record. I just love it.
1: Do you write it into your journal?
2: I used to put it in the journal. I always record the high, the low, the rain, and any snowfall and the wind gusts. I used to write down what the weather was like, but I've shifted now to putting down what my day was like and what my feelings are.
1: Wherever you are, you record the weather there.
2: However, I've lived in Bountiful for 38 years now, so that's my longest record, is Bountiful, Utah.
1: Okay. Our listeners are always interested in how people met their wives.
2: Ah.
1: Can you tell us your courtship and marriage story, how that all got started?
2: Well, I went to Torrance High School, and my advisor said, you need to go to a junior college. That's the best thing for you. But I was bound and determined I wanted to go to UCLA because they had a program of meteorology. That's where I wanted to go. As it turned out, I really wasn't that good of a student. I was okay at Torrance High School, but when I got into UCLA with the cream of the crop, it showed, and I suffered. But that's where I met my wife. I had a class of analytical geometry and a class of college algebra. And here was this gorgeous girl in both of these classes. And I thought, this is one smart girl. She's smart, she's pretty, and I was attracted.
1: Everything you were looking for.
2: Yes, it was. Now, let me tell you a little bit more about that story. I eventually invited her out on a date. We went to a movie and then went to a little restaurant afterwards. And in that restaurant, we sat there drinking hot chocolate, talking about the best storms we had ever been in. Now, a girl that's smart and beautiful and loves weather, how could that not be?
1: Perfect match.
2: Someone for me.
1: Perfect match. Okay.
2: I dropped out of school, out of college. I wasn't a good student. I didn't like the rigor of school, but my wife went ahead and finished her degree of education. So I went to work for the telephone company for a while. I was a land surveyor, and a land surveyor in Burbank, California. I was out in the smog all day long, and my lungs hurt, and I knew it wasn't healthy. So I told Jean, we need to go somewhere where the weather is better. So I got a rainfall map of California, and I found where it rained the most and still had a town to support a job, which happened okay. to be Redding, California, up in the north.
1: Yeah.
2: So we moved to Redding, California. Because of the weather.
1: That was an interesting reason to move, yeah. Though the weather affects everybody, but some more than others.
2: I love rain. I've never seen enough rain, and Redding had about 38 inches of rain a year on the average, so we picked that spot, and it was the best thing we ever did. It was a little small town. The church needed us, and so they used us, and we learned and grew and benefited.
1: What is it about meteorology that interests you the most? Is that a hard question?
2: No, I like all aspects, but in thinking about this, I think it's rain. I love rain. I've never seen enough rain. I love anticipating it. I love watching it. I don't know why.
1: Have you considered moving to the jungle?
2: Well, we spent 3 years in Hawaii, and people told me, you will see so much rain. Well, the 3 years we were there, there was a drought.
1: Oh, boy.
2: And they still had nearly 30 inches of rain, but I was expecting 50 or 60 or 70. So my Hawaii experience was slightly disappointing from the rain point of view.
1: Let's shift gears here a little bit, Mark. And I know you've served as a bishop in a stake presidency. And we'll talk about some of your other church service experiences in a few minutes. But what were some of your favorite experiences during your service as bishop and stake president? What did you learn about people or other special experiences?
2: I was a counselor to Roden G. Shumway. He was the stake president. I've never seen a man that was more loving and kind, and he taught me such great lessons in dealing with people. I tend to be black or white and do it this way or do it that way and nothing in between. But I learned from President Shumway that there's all different kinds of ways to deal with people and all different kinds of ways to serve. And he was so kind. He was really a Christ-like man. I'd never worked with anyone quite like that. It was a great learning experience.
1: We all have examples that we can learn from like that, and that sounds like a very good one.
2: He used to do the meetings when we meet with the bishops or with other leadership meetings, and 1 hour. He said a good meeting doesn't take more than 1 hour. And a lot of people didn't think that was possible. They want to just chat and talk and spend time visiting. But he would have an agenda. It was thought out. You needed to put things on the agenda if you wanted to talk about them at the meeting. And you would be amazed at what we accomplished in 60-minute meetings. He was a champion, and he taught me a great lesson that way, too.
1: A lesson in efficiency. I can't help but ask this question. When somebody's ill, we have a common saying that says they're under the weather. Isn't everybody under the weather all the time? Where did that saying come from? Do you have any insight on that?
2: I don't. I suspect it was because maybe stormy, dark, and gloomy, but I don't know.
1: When the sun's out, that's weather too.
2: That's right.
1: I don't know if you would have any insight on that or not.
2: I don't know how it got started. Weather is such a common experience to all of us. We all experience weather daily, and sometimes we don't think about it. Other times it has an impact on us.
1: And it seems like when I get into an elevator, you can comment on the weather.
2: A lot of people talk about the weather.
1: It affects this guy next to you also, just like you.
2: During my career on television, one of the tasks was to talk about the weather, but also when the weather is very much the same, and you might call it boring, there needed to be some little highlight to talk about. And that's where I would find the information, was in the elevator. It's what people were talking about that day, that you knew that if a couple of people in the elevator were thinking it, there must be hundreds of others that were also thinking. And so that gave
1: right.
2: me an idea for what to talk about each night.
1: Oh, good. Good source.
2: Mm-hmm.
1: And plentiful source. There was always somebody. What was your path to a 42-year weather stint on television stations? Isn't that sort of unusual for somebody to go that long as a weatherman on television?
2: It probably is. There's lots and lots of change in the television business. When I moved from the Burbank area to Redding, California, I loved to watch the weather, so I would turn on the news, and the man that was doing the weather was also the newsman. It was a low-budget station, and he did everything, and it came to the weather. He would say, and now the weather, and he would just read something. And I would just shake my head, and I told my wife, I could do better than that. And she said, why don't you try? She threw this challenge at me, and I thought, well, why not? So I called the television station, and I asked for an appointment. And I said, I want to be your television weatherman. And the man said, well, what is your television background? And I said, well, I watch it. I don't have any television background. Well, what is your weather background? Well, I love it. I went to school, but I dropped out. And his response was, well, don't call us, we'll call you. About a year later, I was a stake missionary. And I was out on splits with the full-time missionaries, and we went to a house, and we're teaching a man a lesson. Turns out he worked at that television station. After the meeting was over, I mentioned that I had tried a year ago to be a weatherman. He said, well, did they give you an audition? I said, no, I never got that far. He said, well, I can get you an audition. So he set it up, and on my lunch hour, I changed my clothes and went in, and told the man that I want to do this. And I had a paper map, and they taped it up on the wall, and I had a felt pen, and they videotaped a little demonstration. Well, never having done that before, I was scared. But I figured, I'm going to talk to my wife. I'm going to tell my wife and my mother this weather story. I know they love me, and if I make a mistake, they're not going to judge me or make me feel bad. And so that's how I looked at the camera, thinking my mother and my wife are both there. They're sitting on a couch, and I'm telling them this story. After 3 days, they called back and said,

0: what do I need to do to be prepared? And they said, well, number one, don't waste the time at the junior college because some of those credits won't transfer. You're better off to come here and do your undergraduate and just get everything taken care of. So we decided to try to come to Salt Lake City. So I went to the three TV stations in town to ask if I might have a job opening sometime. And it turned out that Channel 5 said, no, we just hired Bob Welty. We don't need a weatherman. Channel 4 said, we're in the middle of a newscast. We're busy. Go away. Channel 2 said, we just happened to have an opening. Our weatherman has just moved to Omaha, Nebraska.
1: And perfect.
0: So did an audition and wound up getting the job. And so we moved to Salt Lake City.
1: And your enthusiasm had something to do with that.
0: I love weather. I absolutely love it. So people sometimes think, oh, you're making this up. You're too exuberant. You're forcing it. But I just love it. It's just me.
1: There's something about it because it affects so many people. And there's nothing you can do about it. But
0: well, look how many times on the radio or television you hear a news story about the weather.
1: Yeah,
0: a hailstorm, a tornado, a flood, a hurricane, typhoon. There's something around the world that does have huge interest.
1: Sure does, and it affects a lot of people every day. Did anyone ever get angry at you about a weather prediction that you'd made?
0: Not often, but I can recall a time. It was a holiday weekend. I don't know if it was Memorial Day or Labor Day, but I had said, there's a storm coming. You probably don't want to go to a vacation spot because it's going to rain and it'll ruin your holiday weekend. Well, a resort, Flaming Gorge, Utah, called up and said, you just ruined our business. We had all kinds of reservations. They've canceled. You have just, and they were going to sue the TV station. It was like, wow. I realized that you can't make value judgments for people. You can tell them it's going to rain, it's going to be cold, but they need to make the decision whether they cancel the trip or not. And for me to say, you probably don't want to go, that had impact on other people. So I got into trouble.
1: Did anybody ever get angry at you because you'd missed a forecast?
0: I am sure, Bob, that happened lots of times. I didn't hear a lot of times. Occasionally, there'd be a phone call that said you predicted it was going to do this and it didn't, and so we canceled our wedding or something.
1: It's not an exact science, is it?
0: Nope, that's exactly right. There's a certain knowledge that we have of the atmosphere and how it works, and we do the absolute best we can. Believe me, I don't want to make a forecast that's wrong. I hate that. But there are times. What's really, we're good at getting the timing. We can see a storm on the Pacific Ocean and coming into the West Coast, and we can measure the distance and the time. We can get that pretty well. But sometimes it'll shift. The storm will hit at the right time, but it hits Idaho Falls instead of Salt Lake City. There's a shift with the jet stream, and that's the part that drives us crazy, is where those storms are going.
1: Mark, one of the highlights of your career was as the chief meteorologist for the 2002 Winter Olympics. How did that come about?
0: Let's see. It seems to me somebody on that committee came to us and said, we're going to do something different at these Olympics. Always in the past, the U.S. Olympics, the weather forecasting was done by the U.S. government, the National Weather Service, Weather Bureau, whatever it was called. But this time, we're going to let the private sector be involved in this. And they said, is there anything that you want to be involved with? And I said, absolutely. I think we can do a great job. And they said, well, do you have a team? I said, no, but I'm sure we can find the right people. So the more we talked, they said, okay, they just kept talking about it. There was a budget, and they said, how much do you want to do this? And my question was, well, what do you want us to do exactly? Are we responsible for housing? Do we have to supply vehicles for our meteorologists to travel back and forth? And they said, no, just work on the labor part. Just how many hours? Well, what about insurance? No, we'll take care of the insurance. Just worry about the labor. So we tried to estimate how many hours it would take to rehearse and how many hours to do it, and came up with a budget. And they said, now listen,

0: one of the reasons that this Olympics may be in trouble is because it's been overspent. We have to do this as cheaply as possible. So I told this team that we assembled, we're going to do this for a very reasonable rate. And it will benefit everybody because the Olympics will be happy, the athletes will be happy, we will have a great time doing it, and what a great thing to put on your resume that you did forecasting right. for the Olympics. So the team all said, sure, well, I think it was like $15 an hour. It was some very reasonable thing for doing professional work like that. It was still a substantial budget because we practiced for 2 years. So
1: right.
0: we did all this work and stayed.
1: Just like the athletes.
0: Yes, exactly. And we came in under budget and did exactly what they wanted, and they were thrilled, and I was thrilled, and our team was thrilled.
1: Did you have some highlights from that service that you remember?
0: Yes. Number one, was there going to be enough snow to get the Olympics going
1: yes.
0: in the mountains? And we felt confident. We just intuitively felt confident that those mountains in February would have enough snow. Well, it was touch and go, but at the last minute, the storms dumped and the mountains were doing great. And the second highlight was the closing ceremonies. They had this huge firework extravaganza. I mean, there were thousands of shells going off and the sky was lit up. What they didn't know was that there was a cold front coming out of Idaho approaching the stadium. And it was a timing issue. If the cold front hit, all of these fireworks were designed to have the smoke and the sparks go a certain direction. If this cold front came through, it would shift and the sparks would go the wrong place. And we had watched it. We had timed it. We told them, you need to be done by 9 p.m. And then we started watching this cold front. Meteorologists, we were on pins and needles. This strong cold front was racing across the desert, headed for the stadium. The program went a little bit long, and they took them until 10 after. Well, approximately 15 after the cold front hit, the winds were 40 miles an hour. Things were tipping over. It would have been a disaster. It had to be a pretty good forecast to get them finished in time.
1: And it's a good thing that it didn't come a little early.
0: Yes. So that was a highlight to see that work successfully.
1: Right. Now, Mark, people in the Salt Lake City television market know that your son, Kevin, took over your job at Channel 5.
0: Mm-hmm.
1: And one of the traditions that you passed on to him was your white coat that you would wear when snow is predicted. How did Kevin get interested in the weather? Well, maybe that's a really dumb question because he grew up with you. How could he not be interested in the weather? Is there a story behind that?
0: Well, with Dad being a television weatherman, the kids grew up thinking that's just how dads are. I mean, nothing special about television. That's just where Dad goes to work.
1: Right.
0: And none of the kids had a real big interest in weather. Kevin went on his mission to Chihuahua, Mexico. And he'd be working in these Sierra Madre Mountains. And in the summertime, they would have cloudbursts that would hit and the floods would come running down and go through these little villages and the people were impacted. And Kevin all of a sudden thought, weather really is important. It affects people. And he thought, maybe when I get back off my mission, maybe I should go into that. So when he came back, he asked me, what do you think? And I said, well, I think it's a tough career. I mean, there's only, in all of Utah, how many people have TV weatherman jobs? There aren't that many. It's,
1: right.
0: It's less than work on a professional basketball team. So right. I said, you know, your odds are against you. But if you really, really want to do it, go for it. So he went to college and studied and got his degree, and he was persistent. He had a real struggle, but he eventually he got on with the station and did well. In fact, he was working for the competition. And as time went on, he worked his way up to the 6 o'clock news like Dad. And Dad's on one channel and Kevin's on the other channel. And he was hurting me. He was taking viewers away. He was good.
1: He is good. I watch him every night, or at least when he's on. I know he's not on every night, but
0: he does a good job. And it's a wonderful feeling as a dad to be able to hand off your profession to your son.
1: And your white coat.
0: And the white coat. In the old days, when a clockmaker retired, he would have his son take over, or sons, or daughters. And so in today's world, we change jobs so often that doesn't always happen. But it was a thrill for me to see him do well and succeed. Let me tell you about the white coat.
1: Yes.
0: When I was first on television, I went to a department store and had a sport coat. And it was a kind of a bone-colored, a cream or an off-white kind of a sport coat.
1: Mm-hmm.
0: And one day, the sportsman said, "Eubank, every time you wear that white coat, it snows." Well, I didn't know that. I didn't plan it. But after he said that, and he said it on television, I thought to myself, I can make that happen. His name was Bill Markroff. And so I decided I'm going to wear that white coat, that snow coat, or that sport coat, every time it snows. Well, it really caught on. And the news anchor started calling it the snow coat. Mark's got his snow coat on, and it became really popular. And I got tired of doing it. And after a number of years, I just stopped. And people would call in and write him, "Why don't you do the white coat again?" And I realized it's kind of a shtick. It's kind of a gimmick. But people responded to it. So I thought, I better put that coat back on. So I wore it whenever it was going to snow from that point on. And of anything I was ever known for, it was probably the white coat.
1: And if you were watching television, even with the sound down or even with your kids yelling and you couldn't hear, if we saw you with your white coat, we thought, oh, it's going to snow.
0: My own personal rule is there had to be at least an inch of snow within the next 24 hours in the valley, not just up in the mountains, but it had to be where it affected everybody. And so when that criteria was met in my head, I'd put the white coat on and people, like you say, they could just see and uh-oh. Then they'd want to listen to hear the details of how much and when and whether it's going to affect their morning commute or not.
1: Well, it was a gimmick that worked.
0: Yeah. It's still being used today, and Kevin does a good job with it.
1: He does. Just a reminder for those of you who may have just joined us, this is Conversations, and today we're visiting with Mark Eubank. He's a retired career television weatherman, but he's also spent much time in service to the church in various assignments, and we're going to get into that in just a few minutes. Let me ask you another weather-related thing, Mark. There's jokes that the weatherman only have to be right half the time to keep their jobs. You've heard all those jokes, I'm sure. But technology is making predictions more accurate. What will technology bring to weather forecasting in the future?
0: Well, probably a couple of things. One, it's happening now. You can get the weather. You can get any kind of weather when you want it, how you want it. You can get it on your iPhone, your iPad, on your internet, on your computer. You can record it on your television. And in the past, you had to stay up until 6 and 10 o'clock at night and watch the news program to get the weather. But now, and I think that'll do nothing but increase. The accuracy will increase. The kind of information you can get will increase. If you're an elk hunter and you're up in the mountains on a certain week, I think eventually you'll be able to dial in the elk forecast for the mountain that you're on and have detailed.
1: Oh, that would be great.
0: Everything. The other thing is, I think the accuracy will increase in the long term. We routinely now do 7-day forecasts, and they are reasonably accurate. Our computer models go out to 14 days. I think eventually we'll see 14, even 28-day forecasts that are valuable, that are workable. So I think increased accuracy in the long term is probably the next advancement.
1: Well, we look forward to that. Mark, you've been the invited speaker to many church groups and have a wonderful way of relating the weather to the scriptures. And so let's shift gears here for a few minutes. And there are a number of incidents in the scriptures that involve weather. And so let's talk about a few of those things.
0: Okay.
1: I know one of them is Noah and the flood.
0: Well, one of the things that comes to my mind is, as far as the scriptures are concerned, Noah was the first weatherman. Here's a man that got up and told
1: right.
0: the people, if you don't change, if you don't repent and straighten up, there's going to be a storm, a flood. a flood of major impact. And the people didn't listen. They didn't believe. Now, right. if someone today told us there was going to be a worldwide impact of some major weather event, we probably would be maybe not believing either. I don't know.
1: I think you're right.
0: But they didn't believe Noah. And so I then wonder, when did they change their mind? It obviously started to rain. And when the water got to their ankles, did that change their mind? Did they say, you know, this crazy weatherman, he might be right? Or did it get to their knees? When did it actually get to the point where they realized this is a catastrophe? And then why didn't they go out to the ark and climb on it? The scriptures say that the animals gathered to the ark. God caused these animals to go to Noah and to the ark, and he took them in and put them in. The legend of the Jewish people, the rabbis, have stories that say when the floods did start, the people did go out to the ark and try to climb on. But when they got there, they found a bunch of animals who had not been chosen and who were mad and growled and hissed, and the animals drove the people away from the ark and kept them from climbing up on it. Isn't that an interesting...
1: Oh, that's a very interesting story.
0: There was a man named Louis Ginsberg back in the early 1900s who collected the stories, the legends of the Jewish rabbis. And that story is in that book. And it's like, that really makes sense to me that the animals would be the thing that would keep those people away.
1: Right. I have a cartoon at home that shows two dinosaurs standing on a rapidly decreasing island. They're watching the ark sail away. And one of them says to the other, "Oh, was that today?" They had failed to prepare.
0: Preparation is absolutely key, isn't it?
1: Yes, it is.
0: The scriptures, Bob, say the flood came from two sources. The scriptures say the fountains of the great deep were broken up and the windows of heaven were opened. Well, almost always we picture the rain, and certainly that's, to me, the windows of heaven opening. That's the rain coming down.
1: Right.
0: But the fountains of the great deep usually in the scriptures refers to the ocean. Something about the source of water for the oceans, the fountains of the ocean was broken up. The scripture also says the water was going and returning from off the earth continually, which almost sounds tidal, like something is sweeping up and sweeping back and sweeping up and returning continually. So there was something really catastrophic that hit the planet, and the ark was the thing that saved them.
1: Right.
0: And then afterwards, when that ark landed on Mount Ararat, when it settled and Noah and the people and the animals came out, I can imagine their gratitude. There must have been some real tossing and turning and shaking and worrying in that ark. And then God sets this rainbow. One of the questions I have always wondered, was that rainbow something brand new that God put there? Or what had it always been there? You know, logic says when you have rain and sunshine, you can get a rainbow if it's all positioned correctly, if you're standing in the right spot. So based on that, you would think that a rainbow has always been around. But it also seems logical that God would have given this new, brilliant, beautiful rainbow as his covenant, that he would never again flood the whole world by water. So maybe it only rained at night prior to the flood.
1: Oh, interesting.
0: Maybe there was a cloud layer around the earth that kept the pure, bright sunlight from shining down that splits into the colors of the rainbow. Maybe it was filtered light. I don't know. I think there's a lot more to that story than we really completely know.
1: Yes. Well, it's made me think a lot more about it. Let's move forward from the time of Noah to the time of Joseph Smith. Tell us about how the weather affected the restoration of the gospel through Joseph Smith.
0: In the early 1800s, the Joseph Smith family, Joseph Smith Sr. and his children, were farming in Vermont. And in 1814, the crops failed. Now, when you're a farmer and the crop fails, that's like losing your job. Your income stops. Your ability to eat is diminished. 1815, it failed again. So here's two consecutive years of this farming family who aren't making it. Joseph Smith Sr. tells the family, if it doesn't change, we're going to have to move next year. This was in 1815. If 1816 isn't better, we're going to have to move. What he didn't know was that in 1815, a volcano halfway around the world was about to blow. Mount Tambora in Indonesia. It was one of the largest volcanoes to ever hit the planet, at least since the time of Christ. When that volcano went off, Bob, the sound was heard 1,200 miles away.
1: Wow.
0: That's like having an event in Atlanta, Georgia, be heard in Salt Lake City. And so this volcano spewed ash and sulfur particles into the atmosphere and out of the atmosphere into the next layer up called the stratosphere. And the upper-level winds then took that around the world. There had been previous volcanoes, not as strong, and so the atmosphere and the stratosphere had all kinds of these particles reflecting sunlight. That cooled the Earth, and the jet stream shifted southward. And 1816 comes along, worse than any of the two previous years. 1816 was known as the year without a summer. It snowed on June 8th in Vermont on the Joseph Smith family farm. Between June and September, all summer, they had killing frosts. And Father Smith said, we have to move.
1: Right.
0: They moved the family and relocated to Palmyra. After being there for a year, they had a little farm, about a 100-acre farm, south of Palmyra. And that put the young Joseph Smith 3 miles from the hill Cumorah.
1: Perfect.
0: And when the angel Moroni comes and says, I personally have buried this record in a hill not far from your farm, Joseph said, I saw it in this vision, and I knew the spot when I got there, 3 miles from his farm. So it was the volcano and the resulting change of weather that I think is what positioned the Smith family to be at the right spot to be instructed on this restoration of the gospel.
1: Well, God has control of all of that, and if he has to use those means to get people to where he needs them to be, he will do it.
0: And we have to listen, I think, to that inspiration or those promptings. Why didn't Father Smith go to the coast or go south to North Carolina or something? But instead, he went to the frontier of Western New York, which was really frontier country, which was wide open. And here he gets to the right spot just by listening.
1: Let's go back to the Old Testament again. I think we've got time for one more. Let's talk about Moses crossing the Red Sea and the weather in the Promised Land.
0: Oh. When Moses left, there were all these miracles that got him to leave. So
1: right.
0: The Pharaoh let him go. He gets up to the Red Sea, and he's got mountains on one side, and he's got the sea ahead, and now Pharaoh changes his mind. And so here comes the armies marching in. What if you and I were with Moses? What would we think?
1: We would think we're doomed.
0: We're trying to follow this man that we think is leading us. We think he's a prophet, that he's speaking for God, and yet he's led us into almost a trap.
1: Right.
0: And so Moses says, move forward. Let's start going. Where? Across the water. And these Jewish legends say nothing happened until the first men started walking into the water.
1: Oh.
0: And as soon as they demonstrated their faith, God performs this miracle, and the water parts and splits, and the whole of the Israelites march through on dry ground and get to the other side. The
1: right.
0: Egyptians follow, and you know the story. They get buried. Now, you're in the Promised Land. It's supposed to be a land of milk and honey. And the reports were that they sent 12 scouts from each of the 12 tribes. They sent these scouts out to look and investigate. And they came back and they said, it's amazing. There's plenty of water in these valleys. There's grapes that are huge in size. But the people are giants. The people have walled cities that we couldn't possibly scale. We can't do it. They took a vote. 10 tribes said, no, we can't. Joshua said, well, it's hard, but if God tells us, we can do it. Caleb says, if God says to do it, we can do it. 10-2. God says, if you don't want to go in, you don't have to go in. So for 40 years, they wander in the desert. God says, I'm going to wait till you guys pass along, and when you're gone, I'll ask your children, do you want to go in? And that's exactly what happened. For 40 years, God took care of them. He gave them the manna. But as soon as Joshua led them across the Jordan River, guess what happened? No more manna. Leviticus says,
1: they were on their own.
0: You're on your own. If you will keep the commandments of God, God will send the rain at just the right time, and you'll have beautiful crops. But who was it up to?
1: Them.
0: It was up to them. And that's how it is with us. It's up to us. God blesses us when we do what he asks us. I think this world is a telestial world. Well, we know it is. It used to be Garden of Eden,
1: right,
0: like paradise. Rain was perfect. Everything was wonderful. But when Adam and Eve broke the commandment, Adam and Eve fell. They left the Garden of Eden. And Brigham Young says the earth fell. Thorns, thistles, noxious weeds, bad weather, floods, frosts. And so that's the world we live in. We're subject to floods and hurricanes and tornadoes. But God says, if you keep the commandments and do what I say, I will temper the elements for your good. And I think he does that. I know he does that. But today, the world in general, the world at large, are not keeping the commandments that God has given. And so I think God says, okay, you're on your own. You're back to the normal, regular kind of earth that has all these crazy storms and hurricanes and floods and frosts and droughts, and you're on your own.
1: Great insight. Mark, how has your study of the weather increased your faith in God and the creator of all of this?
0: When I look at the weather and I see the intricacies, I see the planning that has to go in. In order for it to rain, it has to, just exact certain things have to take place. And to rain properly at the right time is a miracle. And when I look at that and see how it happens, and I read in Moses that God says, I created the earth and the heavens and everything that's in them, I just marvel and am so grateful to the Savior for making this earth for us and then blessing us with the resources that we need to be happy.
1: I think as we look at our, not just the weather, but as we look at our bodies, it's the same thing. It's so intricate and everything's so interrelated. That's a miracle.
0: You're right. It's a lot the same, isn't it?
1: It is.
0: And if we take care of it, then we're blessed by it.
1: Let's shift a little bit here. You have served as a host for the Tabernacle Choir for a number of years. Tell us what that entails, and do you have a favorite experience?
0: Each week, music in the spoken word is presented, the Tabernacle Choir and the orchestra at Temple Square, and then the spoken word with Lloyd Newell. Once a month, or every 4 weeks, I'm one of four hosts who welcome the audience between the end of the rehearsal and the beginning of the program. We have anywhere from, it can be 5 minutes, it can be 20 minutes. Usually it's around 10 or 15 that we have to welcome the audience. And what a choice job that is. That's one of my favorite church jobs, is to go and to talk to the people. The part that amazes me is that there are probably 500 people involved in putting on this program.
1: Yes.
0: The 110 musicians. Now, each of those musicians, they do the best job that they can do. There are 360 choir people. Each one of those do the very best that they can do. I go out and I try to do the best that I can do. And out of all these people, these individuals, it comes together. And I sit there and I marvel, what an amazing program this is. It's wholesome. You can feel the power in the spirit that comes from this broadcast each week.
1: Yes.
0: And it just goes on and on every week. Magnificent.
1: But it's since 1929
0: on radio. And it's just each person doing their very best. I love that.
1: You recently had an experience as the director of the Visitor Center, is that correct?
0: Mm-hmm.
1: In Laie, Hawaii. And for those listeners who may not know, the church has a temple in Laie and also a visitor center. And the Polynesian Cultural Center mm-hmm. is also located there.
0: And Brigham Young University.
1: Tell us about that experience, Mark, and maybe a few highlights from your service there.
0: Well, the Visitor Center is located on the temple grounds. The Visitor Center welcomes people from all over the world. But one of the things that makes it unique is that visitors to the Polynesian Cultural Center can come on a tram and take a 35-minute tour. They go through the community, they go past Brigham Young University, and they come to the Visitor Center. They get off the tram, they spend about 15 minutes going through the Visitor Center. We show them a movie, answer questions, look at the exhibits, and then they go on back to the Polynesian Cultural Center. So that brings us guests all the time. We have thousands of people that come.
1: From all over the world?
0: All over the world, and it's such a wonderful thing. And here's the part that I love. We had 20 young sister missionaries. These 21-year-old young ladies from all over the world, from the Philippines, from Japan, from China, from Germany, it was just such a delight to work with these young ladies. And we had two or three couples that we worked with. And that was our experience for 3 years in the Visitor Center. Just every day was just like being with your granddaughters.
1: So that part wasn't disappointing at all, like the weather was mildly disappointing.
0: Well, now, as I mentioned,
1: made up for the weather.
0: That's true. The weather, that's just me personal on the side. I love the rain, and we had rain, but
1: sure,
0: not as much as they usually get.
1: And the weather patterns over the Hawaiian Islands are different than they are here, I'm sure.
0: Boy, they very much are. At Christmas time, when normally in the Mountain West we're shoveling snow, I was barefoot and washing my little car in my driveway. Temperature ranged from the 70s in winter to the low 80s in summer. It's just an ideal place.
1: That's why they call it paradise.
0: It truly was paradise.
1: Well, Mark, we're out of time here. Do you have any final thoughts that you might want to share with members of the church or those not of our faith who may be listening to this program all over the world?
0: My experience is that God loves us. And he loves to bless us. And he asks us, just do what I have asked you. Keep the commandments, and I will bless you, and I will bring you happiness. Now, we may not be all rich, we may not be all poor, but we can be happy. I think in any of those circumstances, we can be happy if we just do what God asks us to do. That's what I have learned over the years. I try to tell the grandkids, and also choose what you want to do in life, and then go for it. Go for it with all your might, mind, and vigor. And if you love something, you're going to do better at it. You may not get rich at it, but you are going to love getting up in the morning and going to your job because it's your passion as well as your job. It's hard to do that once you've got a job and you try to do a career change. You can, but it's so much easier to start from the beginning and choose what you love. And then go for it. And go for it with the gospel of Jesus Christ, of serving your fellow man, your fellow beings, doing things that help people. It just it makes my happiness increased. And so that's my advice.
1: I think that's excellent advice. Could we conclude, Mark, with your testimony?
0: I absolutely love the Savior. I love what he's taught us. I love what he's shown us in the scriptures. I'm just starting a rereading of the New Testament. I marvel at what he did and how he did it to help people. I love the scriptures. The stories in the scriptures, the Old Testament, the New Testament, the Book of Mormon, they're just so encouraging. I love the scriptures. I love prophets. I love to read about Moses and Abraham and Noah and all these great men who taught us the right things to do, and the modern prophets. I love prophets. I love the gospel of Jesus Christ. I love my family. And I'm just a very blessed person, Bob.
1: Thank you so much for sharing that testimony with us and for taking the time to visit with us today. I'm certain our listeners have learned things that will help them improve their lives. I'm Bob Collins. Please join us again for another episode and have a sunny day. Thank you, Mark.
0: Thank you so much.
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5: We received a question that says, quote, "I've noticed that some people criticize Adam and Eve for their role in the fall. What is the church's perspective?" Close quote. That's a great question, and hopefully we can take a little bit of time here and answer that question for you. We believe that God prepared this earth as a home for his children. Adam and Eve were chosen to be the first parents to live on this earth. We know that from Moses chapter 1, verse 34, and also chapter 4, verse 26. Adam and Eve's part in our Father's plan was to bring mortality into the world. They were to be the first parents. The Lord chose them for such a responsibility because both were great in his sight. Elder Mark E. Peterson from the October 1980 General Conference spoke about the divine calling and personal worthiness of Adam.
6: Who was Adam that he was privileged to begin the human race here on earth? Had he been some very special personage in the pre-existent world? Indeed, Adam was very special and very important. Before coming into mortality, he was known as Michael. The prophet Joseph Smith clearly identifies both Adam and Michael as one and the same person, an angel, the chief angel or archangel of heaven, the special servant of God and Christ. When Michael came into mortality, he was known as Adam, the first man, but he was still his own self. Although he was given another name, that of Adam, he did not change his identity. After his mortal death, he resumed his position as an angel in the heavens, once again serving as the chief or archangel, and took again his former name of Michael.
5: That's Elder Mark E. Peterson. In a like manner, Eve was specially prepared for her noble calling. Elder Russell M. Nelson said the following, quote, "Adam and Eve were joined together in marriage for time and for all eternity by the power of the everlasting priesthood. Eve came as a partner to build and to organize the bodies of mortal men. She was designed by deity to co-create and nurture life, that the great plan of the Father might achieve fruition. Eve was the mother of all living." That according to Moses chapter 4, verse 26. "She was the first of all women," close quote. When Adam and Eve were placed in the Garden of Eden, they were not yet mortal. In this state, they would have no children. We know that from 2 Nephi chapter 2, verse 23. There was no death. They had physical life because their spirits were housed in physical bodies made from the dust of the earth. They had spiritual life because they were in the presence of God. They had not yet made a choice between good and evil. God commanded them to have children. He said, quote, "Be fruitful and multiply and replenish the earth and subdue it and have dominion over every living thing that moveth upon the earth," close quote. That from Moses chapter 2, verse 28. God told them that they could freely eat of every tree in the garden except one, the tree of knowledge of good and evil. Of that tree, God said, quote, "In the day that thou eatest thereof, thou shalt surely die," close quote. That from Moses, chapter 3, verse 17. Satan, not knowing the mind of God, but seeking to destroy God's plan, came to Eve in the Garden of Eden. He tempted her to eat of the fruit of the tree of knowledge of good and evil. He assured her that she and Adam would not die, but they would, quote, "be as gods, knowing good and evil," close quote. That from Moses, chapter 4, verse 11. Eve yielded to the temptation and ate the fruit. When Adam learned what had happened, he chose to partake also. The changes that came upon Adam and Eve because they ate the fruit are called the fall. Elder Richard G. Scott in the October 1996 General Conference spoke about this in detail.
7: You can learn how to be more effective parents by studying the life of Adam and Eve. Adam was Michael, who helped create the earth. A glorious, superb individual. Eve was his equal, a full, powerfully contributing partner. After they had partaken of the fruit, the Lord spoke with them. Their comments reveal some different characteristics of a man and woman. To Adam he said, "Hast thou eaten of the tree whereof I commanded thee that thou shouldst not eat?" Now Adam's response was characteristic of a man who wants to be perceived as being as close to right as possible. Adam responded, "The woman thou gavest me, commandest that she remain with me, she gave me of the fruit, and I did eat." The Lord said to Eve, "What is this thing which thou hast done?" Eve's response was characteristic of a woman. Her answer was very simple and straightforward. "The serpent beguiled me, and I did eat." Later, Adam blessed God and began to prophesy concerning all the families of the earth, saying, "Blessed be the name of God, for because of my transgression, my eyes are opened. And in this life, I shall have joy. And again in the flesh, I shall see God." Adam was thinking about his responsibilities. He was trying to align his performance with the desires of the Lord. Eve said, "Were it not for our transgressions, we never should have had seed and never should have known good and evil and the joy of our redemption and eternal life which God hath given unto all the obedient." Eve's response was characteristic of a woman. She embraced all, wanted to make sure that everyone was considered. One response was not more correct than the other. The two perspectives resulted from the traits inherent in men and women. The Lord intends that we use those differences to fulfill His plan for happiness, personal growth, and development. By counseling together, they arrived at a broader, more correct understanding of truth. They worked together. They obeyed the commandment to have children. They knew the plan of happiness and followed it, even though at times it resulted in hardship and difficulty for them.
5: That's Elder Richard G. Scott. The motivation and understanding of Adam and Eve do not denote those of sinners. It's important to realize that in partaking of the fruit, Adam and Eve did not sin. Elder Dallin H. Oaks clarified this point in the October 1996 General Conference.
8: This suggested contrast between a sin and a transgression reminds us of the careful wording in the second article of faith. "We believe that men will be punished for their own sins, but not for Adam's transgression." It also echoes a familiar distinction in the law. Some acts, like murder, are crimes because they are inherently wrong. Other acts, like operating without a license, are crimes only because they are legally prohibited. Under these distinctions, the act that produced the fall was not a sin, inherently wrong, but a transgression, wrong because it was formally prohibited. These words are not always used to denote something different, but this distinction seems meaningful in the circumstances of the fall.
5: That's Elder Dallin H. Oaks. You're listening to the Mormon Channel, a production of The Church of Jesus Christ of Latter-day Saints. This is Q&A, questions and answers. We are answering a question that we received a few weeks ago that says, quote, "I've noticed that some people criticize Adam and Eve for their role in the fall. What is the church's perspective?" Close quote. Because Adam and Eve had eaten the fruit of the tree of knowledge of good and evil, the Lord sent them out of the Garden of Eden into the world. Their physical condition changed as a result of their eating the forbidden fruit. As God had promised, they became mortal. They and their children would experience sickness, pain, and physical death. Yet despite this change, Adam and Eve were blessed immeasurably by the Lord. Elder Mark E. Peterson in the October 1980 General Conference talks about this.
6: Adam and Eve knew God personally. They saw Him and talked with Him. They were taught the gospel of Jesus Christ even in that early time, which was long before the Lord's earthly ministry, for Jesus had been appointed to be the Savior during our pre-existence. The plan of salvation, therefore, was instituted among these first human beings, Adam and Eve and their children. Angels taught them. The family believed. They were baptized and began to serve God. The scripture says that as Adam tilled the ground and cared for the cattle and the sheep, Eve, his wife, did labor with him. They were highly intelligent people, not at all like either the hominids or the cavemen some claim the first humans to have been. They were well educated, having been taught by the Lord himself. What an education! What an instructor! Think of it, and remember that the glory of God is intelligence, or in other words, light and truth. These gifts were imparted to Adam and Eve and their family. No one else could teach them because they were the first human beings. That task was left to the Lord and his angels.
5: That's Elder Mark E. Peterson. Some people believe Adam and Eve committed a serious sin when they ate of the tree of knowledge of good and evil. However, Latter-day Scriptures help us to understand that their fall was a necessary step in the plan of life and a great blessing to all of us. Because of the fall, we are blessed with physical bodies and the right to choose between good and evil, and the opportunity to gain eternal life. None of these privileges would have been ours had Adam and Eve remained in the garden. Elder Dallin H. Oaks in the October 1996 General Conference talks about we do not condemn Adam and Eve.
8: Some Christians condemn Eve for her act, concluding that she and her daughters are somehow flawed by it. Not the Latter-day Saints. Informed by revelation, we celebrate Eve's act and honor her wisdom and courage in the great episode called the Fall. Joseph Smith taught that it was not a sin because God had decreed it. Brigham Young declared, we should never blame Mother Eve, not the least. Elder Joseph Fielding Smith said, I never speak of the part Eve took in this fall as a sin, nor do I accuse Adam of a sin. This was a transgression of the law, but not a sin, for it was something that Adam and Eve had to do.
5: That's Elder Dallin A. Choakes. As a part of the plan of our Heavenly Father, many wonderful and necessary things came out of Adam and Eve's difficult decision. After the fall, Eve said, quote, were it not for our transgression, we never should have had seed. We never should have known good and evil and the joy of our redemption and the eternal life which God giveth unto all the obedient. Close quote. That from Moses chapter 5, verse 11. In the Book of Mormon, the prophet Lehi spoke of this great act, explaining, quote, and now behold, if Adam had not transgressed, he would not have fallen. But he would have remained in the Garden of Eden, and all things which were created must have remained in the same state in which they were after they were created. And they would have no children, wherefore they would have remained in a state of innocence, having no joy, for they knew no misery, doing no good, for they knew no sin. But behold, all things have been done in the wisdom of him who knoweth all things. Adam fell that men might be, and men are that they might have joy. Close quote. That from 2 Nephi chapter 2, verses 22 through 25. Regarding the element of the joy that Adam and Eve introduced to man, Elder Russell M. Nelson in the October 1996 General Conference emphasized the physical necessity of the fall.
9: Scripture teaches that Adam fell that men might be, and men are that they might have joy. The fall of Adam and Eve constituted the mortal creation and brought about the required changes in their bodies, including the circulation of blood and other modifications as well. They were now able to have children. They and their posterity also became subject to injury, disease, and death. And the loving Creator blessed them with healing power by which the life and function of precious physical bodies could be preserved. For example, bones, if broken, could become solid again. Lacerations of the flesh could heal themselves. And miraculously, leaks in the circulation could be sealed off by components activated from the very blood being lost. Think of the wonder of that power to heal. If you could create anything that could repair itself, you would have created life in perpetuity. For example, if you could create a chair that could fix its own broken leg, There would be no limit to the life of that chair. Yet many of you walk on legs that were once broken and do so because of your remarkable gift of healing. Even though our Creator endowed us with this incredible power, He consigned a counterbalancing gift to our bodies. It is the blessing of aging, with visible reminders that we are mortal beings destined one day to leave this frail existence. Our bodies change every day. As we grow older, our broad chests and narrow waists have a tendency to trade places. We get wrinkles, lose color in our hair, even the hair itself, to remind us that we are mortal children of God, with a manufacturer's guarantee that we shall not be stranded upon the earth forever. Were it not for the fall, our physicians, beauticians, and morticians would all be unemployed.
5: That's Elder Russell M. Nelson. The physical effect was necessary for us to be able to participate in the great plan of happiness. Elder Oak spoke with solemnity of the utter necessity of the fall. From the October 1996 General Conference, here is Elder Dallin H. Oakes.
8: When Adam and Eve received the first commandment, they were in a transitional state, no longer in the spirit world, but with physical bodies not yet subject to death and not yet capable of procreation. They could not fulfill the Father's first commandment without transgressing the barrier between the bliss of the Garden of Eden and the terrible trials and wonderful opportunities of mortal life. For reasons that have not been revealed, this transition, or fall, could not happen without a transgression, an exercise of moral agency amounting to a willful breaking of a law. This would be a planned offense, a formality to serve an eternal purpose. The prophet Lehi explained that if Adam had not transgressed, he would not have fallen, but would have remained in the same state in which he was created. And they would have had no children, wherefore they would have remained in a state of innocence, having no joy, for they knew no misery, doing no good, for they knew no sin.
5: That's Elder Dallin H. Oakes. We must realize that Adam and Eve were not ignorant in their decision. According to Elder Oakes, their decision was of a spiritual nature, intended to further the plan of salvation. From the October 1996 General Conference, once again, here is Elder Dallin H. Oakes.
8: Modern revelation shows that our first parents understood the necessity of the fall. Adam declared, "Blessed be the name of God, for because of my transgression my eyes are opened, and in this life I shall have joy, and again in the flesh I shall see God." Note the different perspective and the special wisdom of Eve, who focused on the purpose and effect of the great plan of happiness. Were it not for our transgression, we never should have had seed and never should have known good and evil and the joy of our redemption and the eternal life which God giveth unto all the obedient. In his vision of the redemption of the dead, President Joseph F. Smith saw the great and mighty ones assembled to meet the Son of God, and among them was our glorious Mother Eve.
5: That's Elder Dallin H. Oakes. We should at no time condemn Adam and Eve for their vital role in God's eternal work on earth. Let their courage and faith inspire us so that each one of us may likewise find our place and fulfill our responsibility in the Lord's plan.
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11: Chapter 9, Struggle and Fight. When Joseph F. Smith returned from Europe in September 1906, Reed Smoot's future as a United States senator was still uncertain. At the General Conference 5 months earlier, Francis Lyman had publicly announced the resignations of Apostles John W. Taylor and Matthias Cowley. Joseph Tanner was also released from his leadership positions. The resignations, along with the recent death of Apostle Mariner Merrill, had left three vacancies in the Quorum of the 12 Apostles, which were filled by George F. Richards, Orson F. Whitney, and David O. McKay. The announcement of the resignations seemed to have a positive effect on many of Reed's colleagues in the Senate. "From all that I can hear," Reed had reported to church leaders, "the senators generally have taken the action of the last conference as an evidence of good faith on the part of the church, and especially of President Joseph F. Smith." That was not true of the members of the Senate committee assigned to the investigation, however, most of whom remained suspicious of the church. After closing their investigation, they voted to recommend removing Reed from office. The full Senate finally considered the matter in February 1907, 4 years after Reed's election first sparked an outcry. The committee had documented more than 3,000 pages of testimony from upward of 100 witnesses, hostile and friendly. As the senators reviewed this record, they also considered their personal interactions with Reed, who had gained the respect of many in Washington, D.C. Theodore Roosevelt, the President of the United States, was his staunch supporter and strongly urged the Senate to vote in his favor. When the senators finally ruled on the matter, they voted to disregard the committee's recommendation and permit Senator Smoot to retain his seat. Within a few days, Joseph F. Smith wrote to congratulate Reed and thank the senators for their fair-minded decision. He wished others could become better acquainted with the saints. If this could be done, the current misunderstanding and widespread misrepresentation of the Church of Jesus Christ of Latter-day Saints, he wrote, would forever cease. A few weeks later, President Smith opened the April 1907 General Conference with more good news. "The tithes of the people during the year 1906 have surpassed the tithing of any other year," he said. "Today, the Church of Jesus Christ of Latter-day Saints owes not a dollar that it cannot pay at once. At last, we are in a position that we can pay as we go." He praised the saints' faithfulness and commented, "We do not have to borrow any more, and we won't have to if the Latter-day Saints continue to live their religion and observe this law of tithing." After his sermon, President Smith invited Orson F. Whitney to read a public statement the First Presidency and the 12 had prepared about Latter-day Saint beliefs and values. The statement responded to many of the charges made against the church and its members during the Smoot hearings, but it also provided the saints with an official summary of basic gospel principles and practices. "Our religion is founded on the revelations of God," the declaration affirmed. "The gospel we proclaim is the gospel of Christ restored to the earth." The statement characterized the saints as an honest, open-minded, intelligent, and pious people. It also testified of their devotion to home and family, including monogamous marriage. "The typical Mormon home is the temple of the family," it stated. "The Mormon people have bowed in respectful submission to the laws enacted against plural marriage." The declaration also explained the principles of individual agency, tithing, and priesthood leadership, and it attested to the saints' patriotism, allegiance to earthly governments, and commitment to the separation of church and state. "We desire to live in peace and confidence with our fellow citizens of all political parties and of all religions," it proclaimed. The restored gospel sought to uplift society, the declaration stated, not destroy it. "Our religion is interwoven with our lives. It has formed our character, and the truth of its principles is impressed upon our souls," it read. After Elder Whitney finished reading the declaration, Francis Lyman voiced support for it on behalf of the Quorum of the 12 Apostles. At the invitation of President Smith, the congregation then voted unanimously to adopt and sustain its message. On April 16, 1908, Jane Manning James, one of the earliest Black Latter-day Saints, passed away in her Salt Lake City home. She had come to the Salt Lake Valley with her husband and children in September 1847 as part of the first company of saints to follow Brigham Young's advance company west. Since then, she had become a well-known presence in the

Jane's faith and goodness of heart. Jane's friend, Elizabeth Roundy, read a short autobiographical sketch that Jane dictated to her a few years earlier. Jane had been born free at a time when slavery was still legal and Black people throughout the world were often treated as social inferiors. Her autobiography told the story of her conversion in the eastern United States, her family's nearly 800-mile walk to Nauvoo, and her experiences living with and working for the Prophet Joseph Smith's family. It also recounted how Emma Smith had twice invited Jane to be adopted into her and Joseph's family. Near the end of her autobiography, Jane bore a fervent testimony. She had been widowed, had outlived all but two of her children and 10 of her grandchildren, and was nearly blind by then, yet she affirmed, "The Lord protects me and takes good care of me in my helpless condition, and I want to say right here that my faith in the gospel of Jesus Christ, as taught by the Church of Jesus Christ of Latter-day Saints, is as strong today, nay, it is, if possible, stronger than it was the day I was first baptized." President Joseph F. Smith spoke at the funeral. Over the years, Jane had sometimes sought his help in receiving temple ordinances for herself and her deceased family members. She particularly longed to receive the endowment and be sealed to a family. But since the early 1850s, the church had restricted saints of African descent from holding the priesthood or receiving any temple ordinance except baptism for the dead. Explanations for the restriction varied, but they were speculative, not the Word of God. Brigham Young had promised that all saints, regardless of race, would one day receive all the ordinances and blessings of the gospel. Like other Black saints, Jane had done baptisms for her kindred dead. She had also asked to be endowed and then be sealed by proxy to Walker Lewis, one of the few Black saints to hold the priesthood before the restriction took effect. On later occasions, she asked to be sealed by adoption into the family of Joseph Smith. But each time she petitioned for an endowment or sealing, Joseph F. Smith or another church leader had upheld the church's restriction. With the help of Relief Society General President Zina Young, however, Jane had received permission from church leaders to be joined for eternity with Joseph Smith's family. In response to her request, they had prepared a vicarious ceremony that joined Jane to the family as a servitor. Zina Young had acted as Jane's proxy in the ceremony while Joseph F. Smith stood in for the Prophet Joseph Smith. Although she felt dissatisfied with the ceremony, Jane had continued faithful. "I pay my tithes and offerings, keep the word of wisdom," she said. "I go to bed early and rise early. I try in my feeble way to set a good example to all." In 1902, Jane asked Patriarch John Smith, Joseph F. Smith's older brother, when she would be allowed to receive her endowment. "Be patient and wait a little longer," he had said, assuring her that the Lord had his eye on her. He promised that the Lord would be far better to her than ever she had dreamed. To the end of her life, she retained a hope that she might one day receive all temple blessings. Following the funeral, Jane was buried in the Salt Lake City Cemetery. Few persons were more noted for faith and faithfulness than was Jane Manning James, the Deseret News eulogized. Though of the humble of the earth, she numbered friends and acquaintances by the hundreds. In July 1909, the Salt Lake Tribune began publishing lists of men who had allegedly entered into new plural marriages since the manifesto. The lists alarmed the First Presidency and Quorum of the 12 Apostles. Joseph F. Smith immediately appointed Apostles Francis Lyman, John Henry Smith, and Heber J. Grant to investigate the matter and discipline saints who had violated the Church's policy on plural marriage since the Second Manifesto. The investigation lasted more than a year and resulted in the excommunication of two men who had recently entered into or performed new plural marriages. The First Presidency also sent a letter to all stake presidencies, directing them to instruct bishops to discipline violators of the Second Manifesto. "We hold that anyone violating this important rule and

0: action not only commits an individual transgression, but dishonors the church as well, they wrote. Around this time, Pearson's, a popular magazine in the United States, published a series of articles criticizing the church. Drawing on the Salt Lake Tribune's lists of new plural marriages, the articles accused the church of dishonesty and corruption. Joseph F. Smith also learned that another popular magazine, Everybody's, planned to run a similar series written by Frank Cannon, son of George Q. Cannon. Frank was a former senator from Utah and had once been an advisor to the first presidency. But his hard drinking, extramarital affairs, and other wrongdoing had driven a wedge between him and church leaders. After the death of his father, he became a bitter critic of the church and Joseph F. Smith, and his former standing among the saints gave his words the appearance of credibility. When they learned about Frank's plans, Joseph F. Smith and Anthon Lund wrote immediately to the editor of Everybody's, warning him that Frank's writings were false and unworthy of attention. But magazine editors at the time were often eager to print scandalous stories and exposés, and the editor promptly began publishing Frank's articles. Soon, subscriptions to the magazine poured in from across the country. Frank was not the first former Latter-day Saint to attack the church publicly. Ezra Booth, John C. Bennett, T.B.H. and Fanny Stenhouse, and William Jarman had all tried to damage the church with their writing. Still, the popularity of Frank's series was disheartening. Once again, the church was facing a crisis of public opinion. A handful of Latter-day Saint students and missionaries from the Swiss-German mission cheered as Emma Lucy Gates appeared for her second curtain call at Berlin's Royal Opera House. Since first coming to Germany with John and Leah Widsoe a decade earlier, Lucy had become a rising star in European opera, and it was her first time singing in the famous hall. She did not disappoint her audience. From the stage, Lucy could feel the faith and support of her fellow saints, who were tucked away in the top gallery. They called her their Utah Nightingale. Many of them had been praying for her success that night, and some of them had fasted for her. The newspapers praised her performance. "The training in her voice leaves nothing to be desired," one reviewer wrote, "and the fine, clear-cut technique showed the real musical art." While some reviews noted Lucy's imperfect German, none mentioned her home state or religion. Opposition to the church was still on the rise in Germany and other parts of Europe, so Lucy had kept her membership secret from the Royal Opera House. Most German saints were harassed in their communities, and missionaries were frequent targets of fines, banishments, arrests, and imprisonments. Lucy's voice teacher, Madame Blanche Corelli, had urged her to conceal her religion for the sake of her career. Writing home, Lucy told her mother, Sousa Gates, that she reluctantly identified as a Protestant at the Royal Opera House. Lucy did not want to hide her faith, but she would not allow someone's prejudice to define her future. Sousa supported her choice, noting that she had spoken to President Smith about it, and he believed it was all right for her to keep her religion private. Her father, Jacob Gates, also gave his support. "You are doing it for a good purpose," he wrote, "and not because you are ashamed of what you know to be true." In the summer of 1910, German opposition to the church worsened, leaving Lucy afraid to worship publicly with the saints in Berlin. Police in the city had recently arrested 21 Latter-day Saint missionaries, tourists, and students. When officials released them from jail 18 hours later, the prisoners were banished from the city as undesirable foreigners. Only a few students were permitted to remain, provided they did not attend church or preach the gospel. In September, after missing 3 weeks of church meetings, Lucy longed to worship with other saints and partake of the sacrament. She suggested holding small sacrament meetings for the American saints in Berlin, as she had done with Leah and John in Göttingen. Since all religious meetings had to be officially registered in the city, though, the small group met in secret. At their meetings, the American saints partook of the sacrament, sang hymns, and bore testimony. Lucy had brought several church books with her to Berlin, including the scriptures. So at their second meeting, they studied the Doctrine and Covenants and spent an hour discussing the doctrine of resurrection. "Now please do not publish this around," Lucy cautioned her mother in a letter describing the meetings. The German government monitored the news coming out of Salt Lake City. If an article about their secret meetings appeared in a Utah newspaper, and the Berlin police took notice of it, Lucy and her friends would be in serious danger. "We can be put in jail," she wrote, "so please, all be careful that read this." In January and February 1911, McClure's magazine in New York City published a two-part article on post-manifesto plural marriage under the title, "The Mormon Revival of Polygamy." With the appearance of these articles, three of the most widely circulated magazines in the United States were now publishing attacks on the church. The articles had an audience of millions. The McClure's article estimated that between 1,500 and 2,000 plural marriages had taken place in the 21 years since the manifesto. The number was actually about 260. But that did not slow the author down. "There seems no immediate likelihood that the practice will die out," he opined. In fact, he believed there were enough young people entering new plural marriages to keep the practice thriving for at least another 50 years. The article caught the eye of New York City journalist Ike Russell, who had grown up in the church in Utah. He was a grandson of Apostle Parley P. Pratt, and his wife's uncle was the mission president in New York City. Ike had left the faith as a teenager, but he followed news from Utah and had an affection for the saints. Ike was irritated that so much in the McClure's article was untrue or misleading. One page had pictures of seven apostles who had married plural wives after the manifesto. Its caption read, "The church has not excommunicated one of them for violating the revelation." In fact, five of the men had already passed away, and the other two were John W. Taylor and Matthias Cowley, who were no longer in the quorum. The article also failed to mention that all but one of the apostles pictured had since been replaced by monogamists. Ike wrote to the editor of McClure's about the many errors in the article. He also wrote letters to other magazines, but the editors largely ignored him. He then felt prompted to try something else. One of the articles in Pearson's claimed that former U.S. President Theodore Roosevelt had made a deal with church leaders to secure votes during a recent election. If Ike could get Roosevelt to deny the claim in a letter, he could use it to discredit the article. Ike sat down and began typing. "I am writing in the hope that you will be so good as to assist me in an effort I am making to have the record made more straight." Meanwhile, in England, Apostle and European Mission President Rudger Clausen learned that the British government was launching an investigation into Latter-day Saint missionary work. Aware of the German efforts to banish missionaries from their cities, some lawmakers wondered if Britons should do the same. Although a few British journalists argued for religious tolerance of the saints, many people in the United Kingdom continued to see missionaries as representatives of a foreign church who taught strange ideas and lured British women into plural marriage. Critics of the church fed these fears, eroding the good work Latter-day Saint women had done as missionaries to correct misconceptions. Following the example of William Jarman, who was still giving occasional lectures, another former Latter-day Saint from the United States was touring the country with a withering account of his experiences in the church. Other critics were publishing antagonistic literature and leading opposition against the saints. In early 1911, Rudger wrote to British Home Secretary Winston Churchill, promising to cooperate with the government. "In case of any investigation," he noted, "we stand ready and willing to render you whatever assistance we can." Churchill began an inquiry into the church and its missionary work soon after. "I am treating it in a serious spirit," he told Parliament. Opposition to the church in Britain remained steady into the spring. One Sunday in April, a group called the Liverpool Anti-Mormon Crusade started a riot in the town of Birkenhead, where around 30 saints were meeting in a hall. Spurred on by a crowd, some of the rioters rushed a group of police gathered outside the hall, Others threw stones at its windows. As the violence escalated, the officers tried arresting those causing trouble, but the rioters fought back. Some in the mob gave the missionaries a letter demanding that they leave Birkenhead within 7 days. "I will give no heed to it," said Richard Young, the presiding missionary at the conference. "You are willing to take the consequences?" one of the mob asked. "Yes," he said. Local newspapers published stories about the riot and the mob's ultimatum, and many people were eager to see what would happen next. Rutger worried that the missionaries would be physically harmed if they remained in the town. But after counseling with Richard and the other missionaries, he agreed they should stay. If the elders abandoned Birkenhead, what would stop mobs from trying to force missionaries out of other towns and villages? Rutger designated the following Sunday as a day of prayer and fasting for the missionaries. When the day arrived, the elders in Birkenhead gathered for their first public meeting since the riot. The police came and formed a line in front of the hall. A crowd of around 5,000 people soon assembled, and members of the mob paraded past the police with a brass band. The crowd cheered the mob, but no violence broke out. The elders' defiance of the mob impressed some observers. "It seemed to change the tone of newspaper articles concerning us," Rutger reported to the First Presidency. "For the time being, at least, the air seems to be cleared of the spirit of abuse and malice towards the Latter-day Saints." During this time, Winston Churchill continued his investigation into the church. Across the country, police questioned the families of young women who had joined the church and emigrated to Utah, and government representatives attended worship services. No one found evidence that the church or its missionaries were causing harm. Satisfied, Churchill concluded that there was no reason to expel missionaries, and he recommended no legal action against the saints. In Utah, Joseph F. Smith received a copy of a long letter Theodore Roosevelt had written to Ike Russell, refuting claims that he had struck a deal with the saints to get Utah's vote. "The accusation is not merely false," Roosevelt informed Ike, "but so ludicrous that it is difficult to discuss it seriously." Joseph knew Ike wanted to publish the letter in Collier's, a magazine with a circulation of about 1 million readers. Reed Smoot also urged Joseph to do something about the attacks. "Without action," Reed warned, "I doubt whether we can escape an investigation." But so far, Joseph had done little to respond to the magazine articles. Then, in early April 1911, he telegrammed Reed to ask if any Eastern newspaper would publish an official response from the church. Reed contacted the newspapers immediately, but he received no promises. Ike, meanwhile, arranged for Theodore Roosevelt's letter to appear in Collier's. Pleased, Joseph had the letter and the church's response to the magazine articles published as pamphlets and distributed to prominent citizens throughout the United States and Great Britain. Still, new magazine articles about the church continued to appear. In March, a fourth magazine, Cosmopolitan, launched a series of three articles comparing the church to a viper that was poised to strike at hearth and home. Like the other magazines, it claimed the church still promoted plural marriage. Around this time, Francis Lyman heard reports that John W. Taylor and Matthias Cowley had recently married new plural wives and performed more plural marriages. He and his committee met with both men individually. John W. was headstrong at his meetings. He had indeed married another plural wife in 1909, yet he refused to admit or deny the fact. For his part, Matthias acknowledged he had done wrong. In the end, the 12 excommunicated John W. and forbade Matthias from using priesthood authority. After the former apostles were disciplined, Joseph F. Smith traveled to Washington, D.C. While there, he met with a reporter at the home of Reed and Allie Smoot. The reporter asked about politics, church finances, and other issues normally raised in negative articles about the church. But most of his questions were about plural marriage. Joseph responded frankly to his questions, eager to correct the misinformation circulating through the magazines. Polygamy among the Mormons is now absolutely frowned upon and forbidden by the church, Joseph declared. How could it be shown that polygamy is now absolutely forbidden by the Mormon church? Asked the reporter. The best evidence that we seriously and conscientiously are fighting polygamy, Joseph replied, is shown by the fact that Mr. Taylor, formerly an apostle of the church and a member of the governing council, has been excommunicated. The interview appeared in the newspaper a few days later, and it was soon followed by other favorable articles about the saints. I hear nothing but good reports from your visit here, Reed told Joseph. I believe it has done an immense amount of good. The magazine soon lost interest in publishing critical articles about the church. Later that summer, Joseph wrote to Ike Russell, reflecting on the recent uproar. We believe that public opinion will change, he observed. We have had to struggle and fight our way through from the beginning, and we expect nothing else but opposition of one kind and another until victory shall be won.
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3: Our little angel. Finally, after trying for a long time, we were expecting our first child. What joy and what emotion. Everything was going well. Our daughter was developing, growing, and everyone around us was as happy as we were for the blessing of this long-awaited daughter. But complications set in. A rare blood and liver complication threatened both the baby and me. Doctors also discovered blood clotting in the placenta. When I was 6 months along, our daughter needed to be born. When she was born, she weighed just under a pound, 0.5 kilograms, and measured just over 10 inches, 25 centimeters. In the hospital, the nurses called her our little warrior. But 4 days after her birth, her condition worsened and she passed away. Giving birth to my daughter and then going home without her in my arms and seeing her little things at home gave me inexplicable pain. I traveled with her little coffin in my lap for almost 190 miles, 300 kilometers, until we reached our hometown of Garuchos and buried her there. At times I could feel her presence, as if she were touching my face with her hand. My husband, Gustavo, dedicated the grave and we buried her. We spent 3 days at my parents' home, where people came to visit us. Some could not understand how God could allow this to happen to us. But we never questioned the Lord. He chose us to be the parents of this special person, this little angel, who needed so few days on this earth to fulfill her mission. We didn't see this as a punishment or a trial. We saw it as a blessing. It is now our duty to be worthy of being with her again. The gospel gives us the light, strength, and hope of one day being able to raise her. Of course, we are sad on occasion, and sometimes we feel an emptiness. But then the Spirit comforts us. We are trying to have another baby, and we know that things happen according to the Lord's plan and time. Heavenly Father loves us and will never abandon us. How grateful we are to Him for having prepared a way for us to one day live together as a family. Patricia Morris, Rio Grande do Sul, Brazil. Bonus article. Read an additional Latter-day Saint Voices article in the digital version of this issue in the Gospel Library app or at ensign.churchofjesuschrist.org. End of the article, Our Little Angel, read by Aaron Tullis.
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5: Digital only, young adults. Have questions? Here are five truths to keep in mind by Saki Takahashi. I had a lot of questions when I joined the church, but I've learned what to do to find answers. In Japan, I grew up learning about things that didn't make sense to me. So before I joined the church, I had questions about the universe and the purpose of life. when I started taking lessons from missionaries, I felt overwhelmed by questions. I explained that I had searched for answers from so many different sources, but never felt settled on what I found. They taught me that I could always rely on the Lord to lead me to truth. Since then, I have always been able to seek answers from Him and follow the Spirit to continue deepening my testimony. Here are five truths I've learned about having questions along the way. Number one, it's okay to have questions. Questions can seem daunting, but Heavenly Father wants us to ask questions in faith so we can increase our faith in Jesus Christ. We can look at the examples of prophets who have asked righteous questions like Nephi. See 1 Nephi chapters 17 through 18. The brother of Jared. See Ether chapters 2 and 3. And especially Joseph Smith, whose simple question led to the restoration of the gospel. See Joseph Smith History, Chapter 1, verses 5 through 13. Number 2. God knows everything. When I was reading 2 Nephi for the first time, I realized that even Nephi had questions, but he put his trust in the Lord instead of the arm of flesh. 2 Nephi, Chapter 4, verse 34. So, when I had questions, I trusted the Lord too. I prayed sincerely, searched the scriptures, and studied the words of the prophets to draw near to Him and trust His timing before anything else. The world's answers may seem easy to find, but God is the real source of truth and knowledge, and we have constant access to Him to guide us to truth. What an amazing blessing that is! As President Russell M. Nelson taught, we can pray to our Heavenly Father and receive guidance and direction, be warned about dangers and distractions, and be enabled to accomplish things we simply could not do on our own. Number 3. We need daily experiences with the Lord. I have been tempted at times to move away from Heavenly Father when I've listened to the voices of the world, especially those on social media. The adversary is doing all he can to lead us away from truth. And often he presents us with half-truths and ideas that seem harmless and enticing. But President Nelson also teaches that the antidote to Satan's scheme is clear. We need daily experiences worshiping the Lord and studying His gospel. Give Him a fair share of your time. As you do, notice what happens to your positive spiritual momentum. Making time for Him each day will help us discern between the voice of the adversary and the Lord's voice. Number 4, keeping covenants invites God's power. It can be tempting to allow our questions to override our faith and hope in Jesus Christ. The world can even make the idea of breaking our covenants look appealing. But I testify that by following the words of prophets and keeping my covenants, I have been able to gain an eternal perspective that has helped me feel more peace and joy than ever before, even without all the answers. I know that, like President Nelson taught, ordinances and covenants give us access to godly power. And I have felt that power to find and believe truth through keeping my covenants. Number 5. We can choose to believe. When you're faced with unanswered questions, think about what you do know. Remember, Heavenly Father is with you even if you cannot find answers right away. I know how it feels to have unanswered questions and to face temptations from the world. But we have the significant and encouraging gift of the Holy Ghost. Following the Spirit doesn't always mean we'll find answers immediately, but it does mean that we can always be guided to truth. As I seek Heavenly Father and Jesus Christ, I feel joy and strength from the Spirit each day to keep moving forward with faith. I remember that despite our struggles, we always have the power to choose to believe. I am so grateful for my knowledge of the gospel and for questions that allow me to nurture and grow my testimony of Jesus Christ. Saki Takahashi lives in Kanto, Japan. Read by Jane Wise.
6: A message from Elder David A. Bednar, a special witness of Jesus Christ.
7: In May of 1829, the prophet Joseph Smith and his scribe Oliver Cowdery were anxiously engaged in the work of translating the Book of Mormon, another testament of Jesus Christ. As they translated and learned about the necessity of baptism by immersion for the remission of sins, Joseph and Oliver went into the woods, here along the banks of the Susquehanna River, to pray and to inquire of the Lord concerning this sacred ordinance. In answer to their petition, John the Baptist, now a resurrected being, was sent to restore the Aaronic, or preparatory priesthood, to the earth. The heavenly messenger explained that he was acting under the direction of Peter, James, and John, the ancient apostles who held the keys of the higher priesthood. John the Baptist placed his hands upon the heads of Joseph and Oliver and conferred upon them the sacred priesthood authority necessary to act in the name of Jesus Christ. Having received the authority, Joseph and Oliver were directed to be baptized, and they obeyed. The coming of John the Baptist was a first step in the process of restoring the priesthood to the earth. A short time later, Peter, James, and John were sent by the Savior to Joseph and Oliver and conferred upon them the Melchizedek priesthood, the greater authority through which all spiritual blessings are administered, and ordained them apostles. In time, other heavenly messengers bestowed upon Joseph additional priesthood keys. Once again, the pattern of servants and leaders being called by Jesus Christ and ordained by the laying on of hands by those who are in authority had been established on the earth. By virtue of the holy priesthood, ordinances are performed, and blessings are bestowed in the name of Jesus Christ and with his authorization for the salvation of men and women. Through the priesthood, that which is bound on earth is bound in heaven, and that which is loosed on earth is loosed in heaven. In the ordinances of the Savior's gospel and the authority of his priesthood, the power of godliness is made manifest to us all. The principles and events I have described are true. I declare my apostolic witness that God lives and that Jesus is the Christ, our living Redeemer and Savior. Priesthood authority, keys, and saving ordinances are again found on the earth that enable you and me to receive the joyous blessings of the gospel of Jesus Christ. The heavens are not closed. God speaks to us individually and to the world through the authorized leaders of his latter-day kingdom upon the earth. Of these things I testify in the sacred name of Jesus Christ. Amen.

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1: 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I am Fisher, your radio root sleuth on the program where we shake your family tree and watch the nuts fall out. We are here to inspire you, to educate you, to tell you how you can go about finding your family history. And we have expert guests and a lot of people, by the way, this week who have done some amazing service in the way of genealogy and research. And we're going to talk to a woman from Des Moines today who has been responsible for getting graves marked for babies that died over 100 years ago. You're going to want to hear her full story about how that came about. And then later in the show, a Connecticut woman we talked about last week briefly, who's got a strange hobby, tracing down the identities of missing persons. And recently she had a breakthrough that helped authorities in California. You're going to want to hear her story coming up as well. Hey, let's head out to Boston right now. David Allen Lambert is on the line from the New England Historic Genealogical Society and AmericanAncestors.org. He is the chief genealogist there. David, how are you?
2: I'm doing good. I'm actually in London, Ontario, Canada as
1: really?
2: We speak. Yeah, at the Ontario Genealogical Society Conference. I'm a keynote out here and having a great time on the other side of the border. You were traveling too, aren't you?
1: Yeah, I was at the Northwest Missouri Genealogical Society Annual Conference. I gave four lectures there at the edge of the Missouri River in St. Joseph, Missouri. And in fact, the building we were in couldn't even be accessed a couple of days before that because there's just so much flooding going on in that area. And it was just great to be with Deanne and Kelly and all the people there. And I very much enjoyed their hospitality. It was a great time. By the way, St. Joseph, Missouri, this was the founding site of the Pony Express. And they've also got the house that Jesse James was killed in there.
2: I know, he was hanging a portrait on the wall or something.
1: Yeah,
2: if memory serves me correct.
1: Something
2: yeah.
1: like that. Yes. Well, let's get on with our family histoire news, my friend. What do we have?
2: Well, besides traveling to Canada, I was actually in New York. In fact, this Boston Red Sox fan set foot in Yankee Stadium because of the Babe Ruth auction. My dad's big idol growing up. I got to actually see firsthand the jersey that sold for a record-breaking $5.64 million.
1: Oh, my gosh.
2: I got to swing the bat that's probably going to go for $1.5 million. They didn't realize that. Got to hold Babe Ruth's cleats and even put my hand in Mickey Mantle's glove that sold for $100,000.
1: Oh, wow. Thing was, is this was from Babe's family. His grandkids have been auctioning this off. And I love the comment from one of the granddaughters saying, hey, we don't have to worry about being robbed in the middle of the night because of all of our memorabilia. So, you know, some family history being sold off there. And I don't think there's anybody out there, any family that could sell their stuff for more than that.
2: No, that's true. I don't think any of my sports jerseys are ever going to fetch that type of money, if anything.
1: Well, what if it has Lambert across the back? Maybe that would up the price.
2: I have one from MyHeritage. I got to hold on to it now. Well, we talked about GEDmatch last week in regards to the opting in for law enforcement. 150,000 plus people are opting in, and the campaign still continues because it's only a little bit more than 10% of the users of GEDmatch. And I know that you feel strongly, as I do, that if our DNA is going to help law enforcement, more power to it.
1: Well, yeah, absolutely. I mean, they had 1.2 million people there, and obviously there was a big flap over them making an exception for their terms of service for a recent active case in Utah. But they just sent out a letter, actually right after we recorded our previous show, asking people to opt back in. So I'm hoping that people will choose to do so, and certainly you have to respect the wishes of those who do not wish to do so. But from 1.2 million now down to zero and then back up to
3: to 150,000. We got to keep going if you want to use your DNA in helping law enforcement as they try to break cold cases and a whole lot more.
2: That's right. In fact, speaking of things of long ago, like cold cases, let's go even further back to World War I. There were many World War I soldiers who were never brought home. However, just a few came home in the UK recently, including Private Henry Wallington. Their bodies had been found and now reinterred.
3: Isn't that amazing? They found them on the battlefield.
2: It is happening all the time because they wore dog tags a lot of times and, of course, regimental buttons. There's enough information. And, of course, DNA could also go into the mix to help out, too.
3: Isn't that something, though, to bury somebody 100 years after they died? I mean, that's like you or me passing away in 2040 and being reburied in 2140, you know?
2: Kind of an afterthought, I think.
3: Yeah.
2: Well, hopefully they get it right the first time for both of us, and it may be many years from now, Fish.
3: Yeah.
2: Well, I know that we talked briefly about NEHGS, American Ancestors, efforts to work with identifying the descendants and family members of the Georgetown University 272. Now, the 272 number is actually the number originally thought to be the enslaved individuals that were sold by Georgetown University down to a Louisiana sugar plantation back in 1838. But now we believe and have identified 314 individuals, and the website gu272.americanancestors.org is something we're very proud of and very excited to announce. And this website will be searchable online.
3: That's awesome. That's really going to be good. In fact, we're going to do an interview next week with one of your people from NEHGS about this project and some of the things that have been learned, some of the stories that have come out of it.
2: I hope that many descendants can reconnect to their past now. Talk to you next week from Beantown, my friend.
3: All right. Thank you so much, David. We'll catch up with you. And I got to tell you, I love hearing from listeners and experiences that they have, and then getting those people to share some of these things with you so you can get some ideas about some things you can do in your community, in your own family, and how you might go about these projects. And I've got Christine Bartley on the line with me right now. She's from Des Moines, Iowa. And Christine, welcome to the show. I sure appreciate you reaching out to me.
4: Well, thanks. It's fun to be on your show and share this interesting story.
3: Yeah, well, you have really gotten yourself deep in the weeds on this, actually literally, right? Talking about Woodland Cemetery right there. Tell us about what happened.
4: Well, several years ago, Historic Woodland Cemetery was started in 1848 when five farmers donated the first 5.5 acres to this little teeny town of Des Moines, Iowa. And over the years, it sort of went into disrepair. And it was, I think, late 80s, they put in a big new four-lane roadway. And all of a sudden, the cemetery was back in people's minds again because they could see it.
3: Right.
4: This man, Gerald LeBlanc, who had been a retired teacher, he was just very upset that the cemetery was in disrepair. And he started this effort to restore it. And one of the things that he found was that there was a plot of land. It was called Baby Hill. And there were 536 babies buried there. Oh. But they had been in unmarked graves for over 100 years.
3: Wow. That's that's emotional.
4: Oh, completely. There were 35 that had headstones, but the rest had been marked with little wooden crosses. But over the years of cemetery neglect, the wooden crosses disintegrated. Anyway, sure. He started this effort to raise money to put headstones on the unmarked baby graves. Well, his health failed, and he reached out to our DAR chapter, and we took on his project, and we raised enough money to place, I don't know, maybe about 146 headstones. When you have these endless fundraisers, you know, people lose interest. So we ended it on a Mother's Day, but I personally could not let it go. My grandmother used to take me to this cemetery to put flowers on. And
3: how'd you like that? How'd you like that when you were a kid?
4: Oh, I was like 8 years old, 10 years old. It's like, oh, please, not again. Yeah. Anyway, so.
3: And now it's yours.
4: Yeah, okay. So now I got this whole cemetery and I've got all these baby graves. Anyway, I couldn't let go of the fact that there were still like over 300 graves unmarked. And so I started my own little effort. And this one afternoon I was pulling weeds, and Meals on Wheels pulled up for the elderly lady that lived across the street. And the lieutenant governor got out of the car. And I thought, I look like I'm horrible. I'm covered in dirt. My hair is everywhere. Anyway, I approached her and I said, I understand that Governor Branstad has a history fund. And I'm wondering, and I explained about the baby graves, if this would fit the profile of his fund. And she said, here's my card. Contact me and I'll hook you up. Well, she did. And I wrote a request for funds to the governor. I forgot about it. About a month later, I get a phone call from his assistant who said he wants to meet with you. Well, long story short, he not only gave us money, but he raised the additional funds left to put a headstone on every single baby that was buried at Baby Hill.
3: Wow.
4: So we had a dedication, and, you know, I was on TV, and I had all these newspaper articles. And on the exact anniversary of the dedication that we did for these baby graves, I got a phone call, and they did leave a message. So I listened to it. The woman who was calling about the fact that we had done these baby graves. So I called her back. Well, I got to tell you, I had goosebumps. I was crying talking to her. She sent me an email after our phone conversation. So it's her words. I want to tell her story accurately.
3: Sure.
4: I would like to read a little bit of this email. And what she said was, I cannot begin to tell you what this means and will continue to mean for our law family. My father-in-law and his sister are going to just break down and cry with joy when we present them with all of this. The family has been searching for baby Frank for over 100 years. She goes on to say that after a family wedding, she was talking to one of the other family members that does a lot of genealogy, and baby Frank came up again. So she went home and started researching again. But this time, I put my historian's hat on and started searching for historical events happening during that time, and found articles about the huge loss of life due to cholera, diphtheria, typhoid fever, etc. She goes on to say, I thought, bingo, he must have died from one of these.
3: Right.
4: It fit the time frame. So she goes on, I then kept combing through the Des Moines Register newspaper, and up pops your article on beginning the Pioneer Grave Project. I read through it and saw that it was in Historic Woodland Cemetery. I don't know why, but something made me think that this may be a lead, so I followed it all the way through to each article until the article and video of the dedication ceremony coverage. There I saw your interview. I was convinced that he had to be there. I then looked up Woodland Cemetery and put the last name, Law, into their search engine, and there he was. Oh, my goodness. I was running
3: wow.
4: all over the kitchen at 11 p.m. at night, screaming like a fool. I found him. I found him. It's, you know, I've told this story, and I've read this email, and I still get choked up. I immediately woke up hubby to tell him the good news, and they called the cousin in Beaumont. It was a huge deal. And, you know, so you never know what the impact of your actions.
3: You know, that is really true, but I will tell you that in the course of the 6 years almost now we've been doing Extreme Genes, when people do these things, the ripple effect is just absolutely incredible. Were all the children identified? Did you know which ones were buried in which graves?
4: And that's the other thing. Gerald LeBlanc had contacted the cemetery, and so we had a list of every baby and every spot where they were. So we knew exactly who was where. And after the dedication ceremony, I reached out to Find a Grave and said, hey, you know, there's 536 new headstones. And apparently, they're now on Find a Grave. So,
3: wow.
4: Yeah.
3: Isn't that great?
4: It was an amazing experience for me to have been unable to let go of the project and then to have it validated a year later by this. It was.
3: Yeah, right?
4: Inspiring.
3: Oh, sure. Absolutely. Now, you said that you used to go there with your grandmother and put flowers on graves. So do you have family that's actually in the cemetery itself?
4: Oh, I have a ton of family. And it was interesting because when my great-grandmother died in 1958, there was this giant family argument because Woodland Cemetery was in such disrepair. They didn't want to put her there, even though we had tons of family. So they sent her to another cemetery. So in doing these baby graves, other people have stepped up to help do some big restoration work of writing the stones. People were thinking that it had been vandalism, that people were pushing over headstones. But I've gotten so involved with the cemetery. I had this whole big experience with one of the men there who has been digging graves for, I think he was telling me, 38 years.
3: Wow.
4: And yeah, he was saying that it wasn't necessarily vandalism, that what happened was they buried people without those concrete vaults, and they just put the wooden caskets in the ground and everything would disintegrate and then earth would cave in and the stones would tip over. Well, some of what's been happening in this cemetery since all this stuff has been going on, they've been finding headstones that had been buried.
3: Wow.
4: With 5 and 6 inches of earth on top of them. So they weren't stolen. They weren't vandalized. They just tipped over and then the earth and the trees
3: swallowed them up.
4: Leaves falling, swallowed it up. It's been fascinating. And I have a film background. And the city asked me if I would go and film some of the restoration work. So I was there. And I was standing at my great-great-grandfather's grave, and I was noticing there was this big cement curb around it. I went back to the city, and I said, what's the story there? Well, they looked it up, and in 1876, he purchased eight plots for $37.
3: What a deal.
4: What a deal. The person at the cemetery said to me, you know, there's only 4 people buried there. You know,
3: oh, no.
4: You want them?
3: They're yours. They're paid for.
4: I spend a fair amount of time at this cemetery, and we're in the process of trying to raise enough money to buy Wreath Across America wreaths for the veterans that are buried there. There's about 750
3: sure.
4: of them. Some of them from the War of 1812. There's Civil War soldiers there. There's one guy, Preston Jackson. He was born a slave, escaped, and fought for the Union Army, and he's buried with all the other Civil War soldiers. So my grandmother, I can see her smiling, and she is laughing.
3: Yeah, she's howling at you. I mean, look at that history, and then all of a sudden now you are the cemetery. They'll have to rename it after you. It'll have to be Christine Bartley Cemetery. Who's Woodland, for Pete's sake, right?
4: Exactly.
3: Yeah.
4: Well, she truly would drag me there, and I was patient, sort of. I was a kid, but it was rolling my eyes. I know she's having a good laugh.
3: Well, she is Christine Bartley. She's from Des Moines, Iowa, and she's a cemetery angel, if there ever was one. Taking over Woodland Cemetery and making a difference. Thanks so much for sharing your story and reaching out, Christine. It was fascinating.
4: Oh, well, thanks for having me.
3: Today, we're just flooded with people who are out there doing great things. And one of them is Rebecca Heath. She is from Simsbury, Connecticut. And Rebecca, welcome to Extreme Jeans. Nice to have you.
5: Thank you.
3: I was so intrigued when I read your story just a week or two ago that you got involved in a missing persons case. And I guess this is your passion. What got you started in missing persons cases and seeing what you can do to help?
5: Well, it started off as what I assumed was a hobby. It just, in my spare time, would try to find names for unidentified Jane Does and John Does, because it seemed like there was a large amount of these individuals that were unnamed and for years and years, and these cases had gone cold. I wanted to give them a voice that they no longer had.
3: So had you been able to identify some of them previously to this case we're going to talk about?
5: Oh, no. This was the first time. I would generally just reach out to missing persons requests that I would see on message boards and track down people looking for missing loved ones. And if they happened to fit into this timeline, I would collect them.
3: So let's talk about the case, because it's very tragic. And I guess this dates back to right around when you were born.
5: It does. The first barrel was found November 10th of 1985, and I was born on the 13th.
3: This barrel contained human remains, and it was up in New Hampshire. So this is a true crime story, and you learned about this when?
5: I would say about 10 years ago, I came across the article in the newspaper, and it stuck out to me, not only because of the date of when it was found, but that still no one had known who these victims were.
3: Right. Now, you mentioned the first barrel, so there were two others?
5: There was one other. It was found in 2000.
3: So how many victims in all were in these barrels?
5: So there were four. The first barrel contained the adult female and the oldest child, and the second barrel contained two young children, which were both girls.
3: And so over time, police were finally able to figure out that it was a man named Terry Rasmussen. Was it an admission of guilt, or was it they actually tracked him down? How did they figure out who did it?
5: Unfortunately, he never paid the price for this crime. He was in prison for a completely unrelated case. He had murdered and dismembered his wife that he was living with in California. They kind of backtracked him by a couple different ways. When he was in jail, he was known as Larry Vanner at that time. And they ran his fingerprints and said, hey, wait a second, that matches a record we have for a man, I want to say in 86, who was going by the alias Gordon Jensen.
3: Oh, this sounds like a really complicated case to me, Rebecca. I mean, a lot of moving parts here because he's on the West Coast. He's on the East Coast. You've got barrels up in New Hampshire. And so you wanted to try to figure out who these people were in New Hampshire. So what did you do?
5: So I started making a list of any potential matches for any family missing persons boards that I could find that would kind of fit within the time frame. I would pull any potential listing, put it in this list, and then go back and forth on this list to see if I could find like a public record of them living.
3: Sure.
5: And if I could, I would cross it out and
3: right.
5: go to the next.
3: Did you use Facebook, other social media?
5: I actually would. People would post that they were looking for missing loved ones on Facebook, and I would certainly use those as well and try mm-hmm. and see if I could find any info.
3: Sure. And so time goes on, and what happened?
5: In 2017, I came across one listing that seemed like it was a pretty good match, and I had posted it in one of my social network groups on Facebook, and it was following this case, and I said, hey, does anyone think this is them? Nothing really happened from it. But then last year, I was listening to a podcast on Bear Brook Murders, and it just brought me back to that specific listing that I remembered looking at before. And I said, you know what? I got to reach out to this woman. I've got to figure out if she found who she was looking for.
3: Mm-hmm.
5: The posting was from 1999.
3: Oh, so, wow. So she could have been gone. She could have moved. She could have had a different account.
5: Usually happens. A lot of the email addresses are broken or whatnot. So I tracked her down through Facebook, and I just sent out a message. Hey, is this the same woman that was looking for the missing half-sister? And she responded back, yes, it is. And I kind of gave a little background on what I do. I like to help people find missing loved ones, and I thought, said maybe I could help and ask for some more details. And I want to say within 10 minutes of speaking with this woman, she had responded back, oh, and she married a guy with the last name Rasmussen.
3: Oh, my gosh. Rasmussen. Yeah. That's the same name. Well, that must have made your jaw drop.
5: I did. I remember I started shaking. I couldn't type anymore. I was trying to type, but I was shaking so much. It's like, there's no way somebody goes missing with two young girls that
3: yeah.
5: has the same last name.
3: Right. The same last name. Unbelievable.
5: I should mention that this was probably like 10 p.m. at night.
3: Wow. No sleep that
5: happened.
3: Night, huh?
5: I could not sleep. I was up. Oh, there was two sides of the family looking for this woman and her two girls because she had daughters by two different fathers.
3: Mm-hmm.
5: So different sides of families were both looking for the woman, which
3: sure.
5: was Marlise. So I reached out to the other side of the family that was looking for the other girl, and the sister of the adult female who was looking for Marlise said that she had left with a man named Terry.
3: Oh, wow.
5: She knew his first name.
3: So you got the first name and the last name now.
5: Yes. So, at that point, you're just like, okay.
3: You know.
5: This
3: You've
5: is
3: got
5: it. This is it. It's done.
3: Yeah. Were you then able to identify all four of the victims?
5: Unfortunately, it was only the adult female and her two biological daughters.
3: Okay.
5: One little girl that was linked to the serial killer as his bio child, who is still unidentified.
3: Huh. And so you reached out then to the California police, I assume.
5: San Bernardino, yep.
3: What did they have to say to you?
5: Well, I tried explaining my story, and I didn't realize how unusual it was for people to just search these message boards and reach out to people, but I was questioned. So, this is a hobby? But let's get this straight. You just do this?
3: Yep. Some people go bowling, and I do this. Absolutely.
5: Exactly.
3: So once they got over the shock of that and came to realize that you were a serious player here, did they go through your material?
5: Oh, it was taken seriously because I had never initiated anything about the case whatsoever. The information was all given freely. And by the next week, family members from both sides were getting DNA tests done.
3: Oh, wow.
5: To match them. Yeah.
3: And then it all kind of came together. And this was the first one you've ever actually broken with your little hobby. But nonetheless, it did a lot of good.
5: Yes.

0: was responsible for helping identify three of four missing people who were lost to a murder back in the 1980s. Incredible work, Rebecca. Great work.
1: Thank you so much.
0: I'm sure it's very satisfying for you. Congratulations, and hope you keep it up, because I know there are a lot of people who could use your help.
1: Absolutely. Thank you.
0: And it is time for our Ask Us Anything segment this week on Extreme Genes, America's Family History Show, and ExtremeGenes.com. Fisher here, your radio root sleuth, and always excited to have my good friend Melissa Barker on the line. She is the archive lady. And great to have you back, Melissa.
2: Hey, great to be back, Scott. Glad to be on the show.
0: I know you've been out visiting National Archives, and we got to talk about that sometime soon because you had some great experiences there. But we have some questions to answer. So let's start with this one from Nancy. She says, hey, if I go to a local archive, what kind of records should I expect to see?
2: You should expect to see some fantastic records, first of all. But normally that in archives, you're going to find records that most of the time are not online. They're not microfilmed. They've been donated by others and others doing research. So you can find records about your ancestor in vertical files. Those are a hodgepodge of records that can include family group sheets, obituary clippings, things like that. Or you might find records in a manuscript collection.
0: You can sometimes find things there that people have contributed that just somehow landed in their lap, like off of eBay or something. And typically they're kind of obscure, at least in my experience.
2: They are, you know, and I have people that walk into my archives all the time with things in their hands and they say, do you want these? And it's you know, and it's unique things that we don't have. And so, yes, I want those. And so we have them here so when researchers come, they can find them.
0: Now, I know you mentioned, for instance, you have school records in your Houston County, Tennessee archive there, right?
2: We absolutely do. And it depends on the area and if they were saved. But we've been very fortunate in that our local Board of Education saved a lot of the older records dating back to the late 1800s. Their school board minute books and their class register books. And it's just been a fantastic resource for us because it goes back to when those one-room schoolhouses existed in all those little communities.
0: Wow. And were there notes in there also or just names?
2: Well, there's names, there's their grades, their days that they were present. And in a lot of the early ones, there are their father's name is listed in there and the father's occupation.
0: Wow. Those are not the things you see usually in government outlets.
2: No, absolutely not. And, you know, I'm a county archivist, and many county archives only deal with the county government records, but there's many of us that choose to collect historical and genealogical records because we don't have anywhere else in our area that's doing that.
0: So here's your next question, and this was from Sandy, and she asks, photographs. What kind of photographs are normally kept in a county archive collection?
2: That is kind of like, for me, the hidden gems. Many of our county archives, our historical societies, genealogical societies, have a fantastic collection of photographs because they're trying to document their local history, and the photographs can do that. They could have family photographs, photographs of local schools, churches, maybe even just photographs of events that happen in the community. And so many times you're going to find a large collection of photographs that are not online, of course, but they're here in the archives. And also, don't forget to ask about unidentified photographs. We all have a collection of unidentified photographs.
0: Yeah, that's really true. And this is a great place for them to go. And sometimes, for instance, I've been into an archive where I found a picture of my grandfather holding his little son because they got the collection of the photographer from way back in the day. And what a gem that was for me to find.
2: Now, I'll tell you another thing that happens is that because of our many newspapers now have gone all digital, they have a storehouse of photographs that are sitting in filing cabinets, and many of those get donated to local archives.
0: Oh, wow.
2: Yes, and we received ours from our local newspaper, and it was about 10 boxes worth of just loose photographs that have been taken over many decades, and they've gone digital now, and so they don't use them anymore.
0: And we're doing our Ask Us Anything segment, answering your questions, and this one comes from Perry in North Dakota, and he says, Melissa, tell us about donations. How do you donate, and what kinds of things have you received in donations?
2: Donating to an archive is one of the best things you could do, especially if your children and grandchildren just have no interest in your genealogical records. Please seek out an archivist of sorts to see if they'll take

0: It's important to make plans ahead of time. Call ahead, see if they even accept records donations. And if they do, find out what kinds of records they accept. I, in my archives, accept just about anything because I'm the only repository that's trying to save this kind of stuff. But I have had a tremendous amount of different things walk into my archives that people don't even know if we want, but we find out that we do.
1: Well, you know, I went to an archive in Fairfield, Connecticut a few years ago and was blown away by a collection that somebody had donated on one of my ancestral families that dated from the 1600s through the mid-1800s. It had been collected over many generations, and one of the things that was in there was a sword that my ancestor had in the early 1700s. I couldn't believe it. And I got to hold this thing and get pictures with it and poke no, I didn't poke anybody, but I had a good time with it.
0: You know, it's amazing what people donate. I'm amazed every day. We had a couple of sisters walk in one day, and they had a couple of boxes with them, and they told me they were on their way to throw these away. When I went to look at it, it was their mother's life research, her mother's life genealogy research in those boxes, and they didn't want it. So we gladly took that information to think of the work that the woman put in for 50 years doing genealogy research, and her daughters didn't even want it. They were going to throw it away.
1: And you know, Melissa, that is just a common thing, and it's every genealogist's nightmare that everybody looks at it, rolls their eyes, and go, well, what's this? This is just really boring. We're going to get rid of it. In fact, I had somebody fish a family Bible out of a trash can years ago that led to me connecting my third great-grandmother into her lines, and it goes way back in early New England. And without that Bible, I would have no way of having connected her to her parents.
0: Absolutely. And, you know, one thing I've learned, too, is I need to pay attention to what people are giving me because not too long ago, I had a gentleman walk in, and he had a shirt box that was probably from the 1950s, I guess. And he said, this was just in an old storage building. And so I took it, and I set it aside for a couple of days, didn't look in it. Once I finally got back to look into it, they were original records dating from about 1804 to 1868.
1: Oh, wow.
0: So now when people bring me something, I open it immediately to see what's in it.
1: Well, I want to know, what were in those records? What were they of?
0: They look to be the personal papers of a gentleman by the name of James Scarborough. And they were receipts and invoices, some financial records, but the oldest one dated back to 1804. This was a local gentleman, and he came in. He was very nonchalant about it. He didn't want, you know, me to talk too much to him about it. He said this was being stored in an old building, and he thought that you'd like to have them, and he left them. And so, like
1: and
0: I said,
1: that was it.
0: That was it. The box he brought it in wasn't any kind of a special box. And once I looked in there, I thought, oh, I should have looked at this 2 days ago.
1: Well, there's so many great things that come through, and you never know what's going to be in your local archive or the archive of your ancestors' areas. So it's a great reason to check into the archives. As always, Melissa, great job. Thanks so much for checking in with us from Houston County, Tennessee, for Ask Us Anything.
0: Thanks, Scott. I appreciate it.
1: And you know, we rotate all kinds of expert guests through these segments. So if you have any question about any topic relating to genealogy, just email us at askusanything@extremegenes.com. Well, that wraps up the show. Thanks so much for joining us. Talk to you next week. And remember, as far as everyone knows, we're a nice, normal family. This has been Extreme Genes. 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
3: My dear brothers, dear friends, how grateful I am to be with you in this inspiring worldwide priesthood meeting. President Monson, thank you for your message and for your blessing. We will always take to heart your words of direction, counsel, and wisdom. We love and sustain you, and we always pray for you. You are indeed the Lord's prophet. You are our president. We sustain, we love you. Almost two decades ago, the Madrid Spain Temple was dedicated and began its service as the sacred house of the Lord. Harriet and I remember it well because I was serving in the Europe Area Presidency at the time. Along with many others, we spent countless hours attending to the details of planning and organizing the events leading up to the dedication. As the date of the dedication approached, I noticed that I had not yet received an invitation to attend. This was a bit unexpected. After all, in my responsibility as the area president, I had been greatly involved in this temple project and felt a small amount of ownership for it. I asked Harriet if she had seen an invitation. She had not. Days passed and my anxiety increased. I wondered if our invitation had gotten lost. Perhaps it was buried between the cushions of our sofa. Maybe it had been mixed up with junk mail and thrown away. The neighbors had an inquisitive cat, and I even began to look suspiciously at him. Finally, I was forced to accept the fact I had not been invited. But how was that possible? Had I done something to offend? Did someone just assume it was too far for us to travel? Had I been forgotten? Eventually, I realized that this line of thinking led to a place in which I did not wish to take up residence. Harriet and I reminded ourselves that the temple dedication was not about us. It wasn't about who deserved to be invited or who did not. And it wasn't about our feelings or our sense of entitlement. It was about dedicating a holy edifice, a temple of the Most High God. It was a day of rejoicing for the members of the church in Spain. Had I been invited to attend, I would have done so gladly. But if I were not invited, my joy would not be any less profound. Harriet and I would rejoice with our friends, our beloved brothers and sisters from afar. We would praise God for this wonderful blessing just as enthusiastically from our home in Frankfurt as we would from Madrid. Among the 12 whom Jesus called and ordained were two brothers, James and John. Do you remember the nickname he gave them? Sons of Thunder. You don't get a nickname like that without an intriguing backstory. Unfortunately, the scriptures don't provide much explanation about the nickname's origin. However, we do get brief glimpses into the character of James and John. These were the same brothers who suggested calling down fire from heaven on a village in Samaria over not being invited into town. James and John were fishermen, probably a little rough around the edges, but I guess they knew a lot about the elements of nature. Certainly, they were a man of action. On one occasion, as the Savior prepared to make his final journey to Jerusalem, James and John approached him with a special request, one perhaps worthy of their nickname. "We want you to do for us whatever we ask," they said. Well, I can imagine Jesus smiling at them as he responded, "What do you want?" "Grant unto us that we may sit one on the right hand and the other on the left hand in thy glory." The Savior now challenged them to think a little more deeply about what they were asking and said, "To sit at my right hand on my left hand is not mine to give, but it shall be given to them for whom it is prepared. In other words, you can't get honor in the kingdom of heaven by campaigning for it. Nor can you power lunge your way to eternal glory. When the other 10 apostles heard about this request from the sons of thunder, they weren't especially happy. Jesus knew his time was short, and seeing contention among those who would carry on his work must have troubled him. He talked to the 12 about the nature of power and how it affects those who seek and hold it. The people of influence in the world, he said, use their position of authority to exercise power over others. I can almost see the Savior looking with infinite love into the faces of those faithful and believing disciples. I can almost hear his pleading voice. This is not the way it shall be among you. Instead, whosoever will be great among you shall be your minister, and whosoever of you will be the chiefest shall be servant of all. In God's kingdom, greatness and leadership means seeing others as they truly are, as God sees them, and then reaching out and ministering to them. It means rejoicing with those who are happy, weeping with those who grieve, lifting up those in distress, and loving our neighbor as Christ loves us. The Savior loves all of God's children, regardless of their socioeconomic circumstance, their race, religion, language, their political orientation, nationality, or any other grouping. And so should we. God's greatest reward goes to those who serve without expectation of reward. It goes to those who serve without fanfare, those who quietly go about seeking ways to help others, those who minister to others simply because they love God and God's children. Shortly after my call as a new general authority, I had the privilege to accompany President James E. Faust for a stake reorganization. As I drove the car to our assignment in beautiful southern Utah, President Faust was kind enough to use the time to instruct and teach me. One lesson I will never forget, said he. The members of the church are gracious to the general authorities. They will treat you kindly and say nice things about you. Then he briefly paused and said, Dieter, always be thankful for this, but don't you ever inhale it. This important lesson about church service applies to every priesthood holder in every quorum of the church. It applies to all of us in this church. When President J. Reuben Clark counseled those called to positions of authority in the church, he would tell them not to forget rule number 6. Inevitably, the person would ask, what is rule number 6? He replied, don't take yourself so darn seriously. Of course, this led to a follow-up question. What are the other 5 rules? With a twinkle in his eye, President Clark would say, there aren't any. To be effective church leaders, we must learn this critical lesson. Leadership in the church is not so much about directing others as it is about our willingness to be directed by God. As saints of the Most High God, we are to remember in all things the poor and the needy, the sick and the afflicted. For he who that does not these things, the same is not my disciple. Opportunities to go about doing good and to serve others are limitless. We can find them in our communities, in our wards and branches, and certainly in our homes. In addition, every member of the church is given specific formal opportunities to serve. We refer to these opportunities as callings, a term that should remind us of who it is that calls us to serve. And Elder Bednar gave a wonderful message today about that relates especially to our young men and young women who are going to serve as missionaries of the Lord. If we approach our callings as opportunities to serve God and minister to others with faith and humility, every act of service will be a step on the path of discipleship. In this way, God not only builds up his church, but also builds up his servants. The church is designed to help us become true and faithful disciples of Christ, good and noble sons and daughters of God. This happens not just when we go to meetings and listen to talks, but when we get outside ourselves and serve. This is how we become great in the kingdom of God. We accept callings with grace, humility, and gratitude. When we are released from these callings, we accept the change with the same grace, same humility, and same gratitude. In the eyes of God, there is no calling in the kingdom that is more important than another. Our service, whether great or small, refines our spirits, opens the windows of heaven, and releases God's blessings not only upon those we serve, but upon us as well. When we reach out to others, we can know with humble confidence that God acknowledges our service with approval and approbation. He smiles upon us as we offer these heartfelt acts of compassion, especially acts that are unseen and unnoticed by others. Each time we give of ourselves to others, we take a step closer to becoming good and true disciples of the one who gave his all for us, our Savior. During the 150th anniversary of the pioneers' arrival in the Salt Lake Valley, Brother Myron Richens was serving as a stake president in Hanover, Utah. The celebration included a reenactment of the pioneers' passage through his town. President Richens was heavily involved with the plans for the celebration, and he attended many meetings with general authorities and others to discuss the events. He was fully engaged. Just before the actual celebration, President Richens' stake was reorganized, and he was released as president. On a subsequent Sunday, he was attending his ward priesthood meeting when the leaders asked for volunteers to help with the celebration. President Richens, along with others, raised his hand and was given instructions to dress in work clothes and to bring his truck and a shovel. Finally, the morning of the big event came and President Richens reported to volunteer duty. Only a few weeks before, he had been an influential contributor to the planning and supervision of this major event. On that day, however, his job was to follow the horses in the parade and clean up after them. President Richens did so gladly and joyfully. He understood that one kind of service is not above another. He knew and put into practice the words of the Savior, "He that is greatest among you shall be your servant." Sometimes, like the sons of thunder, we desire positions of prominence. We strive for recognition. We seek to lead and to make a memorable contribution. There's nothing wrong with wanting to serve the Lord, but when we seek to gain influence in the church for our own sake, in order to receive the praise and admiration of men, we have our reward. When we inhale the praise of others, that praise will be our compensation. What is the most important calling in the church? It is the one you currently have. No matter how humble or prominent it may seem to be, the calling you have right now is the one that will allow you not only to lift others, but also to become the man of God you were created to be. My dear friends and brethren in the priesthood, lift where you stand. Paul taught the Philippians, instead of being motivated by selfish ambition or vanity, each of you should, in humility, be moved to treat one another as more important than yourself. Seeking honor and celebrity in the church at the expense of true and humble service towards others is the trait of Esau. We may receive an earthly reward, but it comes at great cost: the loss of heavenly approbation. Let us follow the example of our Savior, who was meek and lowly, who sought not to pray the praise of man, but to do the will of his Father. Let us serve others humbly, with energy, with gratitude, and with honor. Even though our acts of service may seem lowly, modest, or of little value, those who reach out in kindness and compassion to others will one day know the value of their service by the eternal and blessed grace of Almighty God. My dear brethren, dear friends, may we meditate upon, understand, and live this paramount lesson of church leadership and priesthood governance. He that is greatest among you shall be your servant. This is my prayer and blessing in the sacred name of our Master, our Redeemer, in the name of Jesus Christ. Amen.
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4: Gospel Basics. What is the Godhead? Heavenly Father, Jesus Christ, and the Holy Ghost are three separate beings with one purpose. A newspaper editor once asked the prophet Joseph Smith what members of the Church of Jesus Christ of Latter-day Saints believed. In response, the prophet wrote 13 statements of belief we call the Articles of Faith. The first statement says, "We believe in God the Eternal Father, and in His Son Jesus Christ, and in the Holy Ghost." Articles of Faith 1:1. These three make up what we call the Godhead. God the Eternal Father. God has a resurrected body of flesh and bones. He is the Father of our spirits. He loves each of His children perfectly. God is perfect, has all power, and knows everything. He is just, merciful, and kind. We lived as spirits with God before we were born. He sent us to earth to learn and grow. God's greatest desire is for each of His children to return to live with Him again after we die. God teaches us that we must follow Jesus Christ to return to God's presence. Jesus Christ. Jesus Christ also has a resurrected body of flesh and bones. He is God's firstborn Son. Before we were born, God chose Him to be our Savior. This means Jesus came to earth to be an example for us, teach His gospel, atone for our sins, and rescue us from death. Because of Jesus Christ, we can be forgiven of our sins when we repent. Jesus Christ also suffered many things so that He could understand and help us. Jesus Christ died and then lived again, making it possible for everyone to live again. The Holy Ghost. The Holy Ghost is the one member of the Godhead who does not have a physical body. He is a spirit. The Holy Ghost is able to communicate directly with our spirits. He testifies to us that God is real and that Jesus Christ is our Savior. The Holy Ghost acts as God's messenger to give us feelings of love, guidance, or comfort. When we are baptized and confirmed, we receive the gift of the Holy Ghost. After our baptism, the Holy Ghost can always stay with us as we keep God's commandments. Joseph Smith's first vision. Over time, people have been confused about the Godhead. People have disagreed about what God, Jesus Christ, and the Holy Ghost are like. This is one reason why the first vision that Joseph Smith had was so important. He saw that Heavenly Father and Jesus Christ have bodies and are two separate beings. Separate but united. Scriptures and modern prophets teach us that God, Jesus Christ, and the Holy Ghost are separate beings with one purpose, our immortality and eternal life. See Moses chapter 1, verse 39. Like members of the same team, they work together to help us every day. We can feel closer to them when we repent of our sins and choose the right. Scriptures about the Godhead. Heavenly Father and Jesus Christ are one in purpose. See John chapter 10, verse 30. Heavenly Father spoke to His Son. See Matthew chapter 3, verses 16 through 17. Jesus Christ spoke to His Father. See John chapter 11, verse 41. Jesus Christ prayed for us to become one someday. See John chapter 17, verse 11. Joseph Smith saw Heavenly Father and Jesus Christ. See Joseph Smith History, chapter 1, verse 17. The Holy Ghost testifies that Jesus Christ is our Savior. See John chapter 15, verse 26. Words to remember. We hope you've enjoyed learning about the Godhead. Here are some other gospel words from this issue. Priesthood blessings. Blessings of healing and comfort from God through men who have priesthood authority. See page 25. Tithing. Donating one-tenth of our income to build up the kingdom of God on earth. See page 39. Fasting. Going without food or water for 24 hours in order to draw closer to God. See page 45. 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
6: I'm Nathan Wright, and you're listening to The Mormon Channel of The Church of Jesus Christ of Latter-day Saints. One of the costliest battles to American forces during the Second World War took place on a small Pacific island called Iwo Jima. The island's proximity to the enemy with its accompanying airfields made it a strategic necessity. Young American Marines found themselves digging into the volcanic sands of this island they had never heard of and which most would never see again. One of those young men was Utah native George E. Wallen, a naval corpsman who, along with his company, had trained for that invasion for more than a year. And here to discuss the story of George Wallen and his comrades from Fox Company is author Gary Toyne. Gary wrote a book called The Quiet Hero, The Untold Medal of Honor Story of George E. Wallen at the Battle of Iwo Jima. Gary, welcome to Legacy on the Mormon Channel.
7: Thank you for having me. It's a pleasure to be here.
6: We'll get back to that story in a moment, but we'd like to know a little more about you first, if that's okay.
7: Well, I am a writer. I also dabble in marketing, and I'm a consultant for a company here in Salt Lake City. I have a great deal of passion for World War II, and had an opportunity to meet George Wallen when I was employed up at Weber State University. And I'm a video producer and had a chance to produce a short little video on him for an alumni event. And I just happened to get lucky that he wanted to tell his story. He wasn't too interested, as a matter of fact. And for almost 60 years, he had tried to lay low from the media. And I just so happened circumstances worked out in my favor, and he was willing to talk to me.
6: Wow. Aside from the opportunity to chronicle a true hero, what else drew you to the story of George Wallen?
7: Well, I've always fancied myself a history buff. I enjoyed the writing. I enjoyed the research especially. My father was a World War II vet, still around, and you know, and I'm probably misplaced. I just love the music of the 40s and the big band music and all of that. The cultural pieces of the 40s and World War II era. So I just have been kind of drawn to it. And when I had a chance to interact with a national hero, at first, frankly, I hesitated. It took some prayer to kind of figure out that this is something I want to do. I'd never written a book before. And his wife asked me, actually, his wife asked me to write his story for the family. He goes to these Medal of Honor conferences, and he's the only one without a book. And she asked me to write the book. So that's kind of how it all worked out.
6: Wow. So let's talk about George Wallen. Some of his family history, shall we start? Where did he grow up?
7: Grew up in Ogden. His family's from Ogden. He was in a very meager setting in the west side of Ogden. Grew up, his father worked him hard. His father made him collect night crawlers at night so that he could help the family. And they just worked hard and were rural people and just had a very meager existence to begin with, but grew after time. They were George grew up living with his grandmother and grandfather and just kind of was scrappy young kid. Used to get in fights a lot and was just one who was just kind of a tough little kid. At the time, he was not a member of the church. I think he was ultimately baptized, but never really attended. And so he didn't grow up with the gospel and was really not really attuned to that whole thing when he first joined the military. It came to the point where ultimately it did make an impact on him. And we can get to that a little later.
6: Okay. So the war came, and George's father was not at all willing to let him enlist.
7: No, he was a young kid. He was he actually quit high school to go up and learn to be an aircraft mechanic up at Utah Agricultural College, now Utah State. And his father thought that was a good idea to have a trade that he could work on. And actually, as a 17-year-old, he was working at Hill Field. Fixing airplanes, and he did so well that the Air Force had him as a crew chief, and so he was actually working for the Air Force, and normally it would have been a job that they would have had enlisted people do, but at the time they didn't have that many trained people, and George was doing it. So he was real excited, and then the war started, and he was still working at Hillfield, and he just felt the world was passing him by, and his dad absolutely refused to sign the papers to let him join. When he turned 18, he called his father's bluff, and he went down, and he enlisted down at
8: Fort Douglas.
7: Fort Douglas, and said, "I'm going to be it," and told his dad that this is the way it is, and went and joined. And he was going to join the Air Force, the Army Air Corps at the time, because he had a background in airplanes. But they didn't have any openings, and they said, "Go down the hall and look at the air or the Navy. They've got planes." And so he went down there, and he thought, "All right, I'm going to be a Navy, work in Navy planes." And lo and behold, when he got through boot camp, they assigned him to be a corpsman.
8: And so, why don't you define corpsman for us?
7: Corpsman's a medic that would in the Army. They are basically trained to give first aid on the battlefield, but they also use them in hospitals to, you know, do all the aid work. I guess we'd equate that to an aid, you know, taking care of patients, and that includes bedpans and all the other stuff. And he was just not really happy with that, and he had a run-in with a nurse who was not happy with his dedication, and she says, "If you do that one more time, I'm going to turn you over to the Marines, and you'll have to go with the Marines." And he said, "Heck with that, I'll go join." And he packed up his bag and went and joined, and he says, "I'll show her." And lo and behold, the next day he had his bag, and he was training with the Marines. And actually, he was happy about that. It was just kind of the guy he was. He wanted to be active. He didn't want to be on the sidelines.
8: So in this training you mentioned, this preparation for, they, I guess, didn't know exactly what they were getting into.
7: Didn't know. And what's interesting is that his unit, I mean, they were all kind of pieced together at Camp Pendleton when it was just first opened. And they all arrived at various times, and they were kind of just starting Camp Pendleton. And they all got together and formed their various units, and the various corpsmen were assigned to various companies, and but they all pretty much knew each other because they'd kind of hang around each other for months as they were all waiting for everything to kind of piece together, for the 5th Marine Corps to put piece together.
8: There was also a, what was the other training camp down in California that he ended up at?
7: Camp Elliott. And that was for corpsman training. And then he went to Camp Pendleton.
8: This wasn't just what you say, corpsman training. He was actually trained in weaponry.
7: Combat training, exactly. He carried a weapon, which was kind of out of the norm in the European theater, because in the European theater, the corpsmen or the medics, they wore the Red Cross on their arms so that they were not a target. Well, the Japanese did not respect that, and they would shoot corpsmen, because if you can take down a corpsman, then you take down the morale, right, of your unit. So corpsmen were targets, and they therefore carried a weapon, and they fought. And George, you know, he learned all the battle tactics. He learned, you know, how to disembark from these LCBPs, and, you know, in landings, on beach landings and things like that. He did everything that they did. In fact, one instance, President Roosevelt watched a beach landing with George's unit, and was it was, they later found out that they were able to perform for President Roosevelt, which is a great honor for them.
8: So I kind of wonder what it would like to have been living in California at this time, with this military training going on all the time, with live rounds all the time, and real training and real beach landings. It was just, had to have been amazing.
7: It was, and Camp Pendleton was huge. I mean, it used to be a Santa Margarita Ranch, and it was, you know, thousands and thousands of acres. So it was massive, and there wasn't obviously as built up as it is now, but you know, everything you could imagine was going on there. It was a big operation.
8: So they eventually loaded ships and...
7: Loaded ship. They thought they were going to go to Guam. They were going to be in reserve for the Battle of Guam. They got halfway to Hawaii, and they realized they didn't need it. And they ended up, kept going to Hawaii, and they repurposed a training facility called Camp Tarawa, which was used for the invasion of Tarawa. And they trained there for 6 months. So they'd already been at Camp Pendleton for almost 6 months, and then they trained again for another 6 months in Tarawa. And they were well-trained, and they were eager to get to battle. They were just hungry to use what they were trained.
8: How did other training compare to this almost a year training?
7: My understanding is that most of the Marines were, you know, they were forced into it in 3-4 months.
8: Wow.
7: So, you know, they had some extra training, and obviously that's kind of a rule of thumb, but it really, they had extra training and extra time and got quite good. And actually, on a personal note, they became quite close friends, which has its advantages in battle, because obviously you're not fighting for your country, although you think you are. And you know the cause, and you believe in the cause. What you're really fighting for is your buddy. And that was, for George, the critical part. His biggest fear is that he would get into battle and he would freeze, that he wouldn't do his part, that he'd let his buddies down. And that was the biggest fear he had.
8: He wasn't that afraid of dying.
7: He really wasn't. In fact, what ultimately led him to his spiritual awakening was several days before they were landing on Iwo Jima. They got the word that they're going to land on Iwo Jima, and they somewhat trained for it, but they didn't know really where they were going until after they were aboard ship, after they found out where they were going. And a few days before landing, he's lying in his bunk, and he realizes, you know what, I don't have this handle. I need some help. And for the first time in his life, he prayed. And he asked God not to spare his life, but all he asked for was that God would keep him from letting his buddies down. That was his biggest concern. He didn't really care about dying, and a lot of them, frankly, didn't care about dying. I think at the surface, of course, at the core, they really wanted to survive. But I think inwardly, it was a big concern to be. He did not want to be a failure.
8: Give us a background on Iwo Jima, what the Japanese were protecting there and what the Americans wanted.
7: Well, I'll take you to task just a little bit on your premise, because I think at the outset you had talked about how it was a critical island. The evidence since Iwo Jima has pointed to the fact that it probably wasn't as critical of an island as or strategically as what the Marines have told us all these years. There were other options. There was the island of Taiwan, which was Formosa at the time. There were other options out there, but the Marines saw this as the island where they would make their mark. The political situation at the time was such where the Marines were kind of seen as, you know, they're not really as important as they need to be. And once this battle started, the Marine Corps leadership, they said, you know what, and in fact, there's evidence of them saying this, you know, if we can win this battle, the Marine Corps will be around for 500 years. So I think from a leadership standpoint, I would take them to task, because they really put many, many lives in danger over a political objective, whereas strategically it probably wasn't what they claimed it to be. Yes, there were planes that landed there, and yes, there were people that you know, it did save some lives, but the numbers that they claim that you know, tens of thousands of lives were saved from pilots is frankly an exaggeration, and I think most historians believe that's not really the case.
8: And most non-historians probably would be surprised by that.
7: Yeah.
8: Thank you. I'm Nathan Wright, and we're visiting with author Gary Toyne on Legacy Today about the untold Medal of Honor story of George E. Wallen at the Battle of Iwo Jima. So tell us what George's reactions and actions were once they landed.
7: Well, the battle was tough at the very outset. The general was General Kurabayashi, a brilliant man, and in fact, our military brass realized this guy was a genius when it comes to military strategy. Unlike many of the other generals, he did not believe in the old theory of, you know, attack at all costs, and, you know, banzai, where they were attacked, and it was more or less a suicide mission. There's documentation that a lot of the Japanese soldiers would write home complaining that they would see the enemy, but they had to retreat. But that's a very smart, retreating is a very smart strategic plan if you can retreat in stronger forces and obtain an objective. So it was very intelligent. And when they got there, when they landed, there was no resistance, and they kept landing and landing and landing. And George was in I think, the third wave. But the time he'd gotten there was plenty of people on land, but they hadn't really gotten all of their materials, their equipment, and everything on the land. And then the Japanese let loose. And the attack was incredible. And mortars, and they were so well hidden. What was interesting about this island is the volcanic ash, the volcanic rock on this island allowed them to create tunnels very easily. And there were miles and miles and miles of tunnels where these Japanese were located, and you couldn't see them. If you're an American, you could not see their enemy. In fact, that was one of the hallmarks of this battle, is that the Americans rarely saw a Japanese enemy. They were shooting at flashes. They were shooting at where they thought people were. They're throwing grenades where they thought people were, in caves and tunnels. So it was the most unusual battle. Someone was quoted as the battle was likened to throwing human flesh against reinforced concrete. It was just incredible how difficult it was to root out the Japanese in these entrenched positions. They had strategic advantage. They had height. They had Mount Suribachi, which they could see the entire battlefield and organize and plan and defend. And it was just absolute carnage on the part of the Americans those first 3 days. The casualties piled up, and it was just incredible how many Americans were injured or killed those first few days.
8: So George is a corpsman, and he's out to help his buddies. And is he going to do his job? That's the question.
7: That's his real question. He's trying to figure out what to do. And initially, his unit doesn't face a lot of the hardened battle. There's casualties, and there's things like that they're doing. But it took a little while for the battle for their unit, because they're kind of held in reserve. This is a very strong unit. They have a great record back at Tarawa for being great fighters. But they so they're kind of held in reserve. On the third day, then it all breaks loose, and George is, treating his staff sergeant, treating all these people that he cares for. It gets to the point after several days where night becomes, they just don't know night from day. The confusion of this battle is so great. There's corpsmen who have written. In fact, one corpsman that I actually spoke with, his name is Richard Overton, who actually suffered from combat fatigue just because he could not tell from one day to the next what was going on, and you could not tell where the battle lines were. They'd sleep in foxholes, and they would hear the Japanese, talking in very good English. They'd hear a CO say, and I referenced it in the book, a corpsman by the name of Service, and he was always getting in trouble and always getting into trouble in his corporal Service. And then later that night, they heard the Japanese saying, "Service, get over here, Service," and trying to elicit him to make a noise so they could find him. Japanese were looking for water, and they'd fall in American foxholes at night, and there would be flashes overhead, and it was just an incredible battle. At one point, another unit is attacked with mortars in an open field, and there are at least 14 Americans that are injured and laying and calling for corpsmen, and he can hear them. It's not his unit. It actually happens to be his friend, Eddie Mongeris. He's the corpsman for this unit, and he doesn't see Eddie doing anything, and he said, "Oh, no, my best friend is hurt." And he calls out, and he can't find anyone, and one by one, still the mortar fire going, still rifle fire overhead, he goes out and treats men, drags them back to safety, treats another man, bandages him. He's got one man with an amputated leg, puts a tourniquet on him, drags him back to safety. He does this, I think, 7 times, and then he finds his friend Eddie. And Eddie has a chest wound. He can hear sucking sounds because he's got a pneumothorax, and he realizes he's gravely injured. He buttons him up. He gets him. He's got visceral organs showing. He wraps him up best he can, and he sends him up. But he knows it's the last time he'll see his buddy alive. Yet he goes back. Instead of wanting, he really wants to spend time with his friend and see what he can do to save him. He realizes, I've got to help these others. And in total, he helps 14 men. He's aimed at. There are mortars and rifles shooting at him. They miss him. To me, it's miraculous. And he saves 14 men, pulls them off to safety, and then they're all evacuated. His unit is advancing. He doesn't have time to do anything but sit in his foxhole for just a minute, and he just realizes what had happened, and he just shakes because he can't believe what he just did. All of the men are looking at him, shaking their head. They cannot believe what George just did. It was incredible, and everyone looked at George thinking, this guy is something special.
8: He was eventually wounded 3 times.
7: Got hit. In fact, before that had happened, he'd been hit with a grenade in the eye. Didn't blind him, but it had enough fragments in his eye that his eyes were swollen shut, and he had a bandage wrapped around it, but he refused to be evacuated. Another time, right after this incident where he saved the 14 men, he got hit with a mortar shell in the back, took out a big chunk of flesh in his back, and he refused to leave the battlefield. He just kept plugging along. He thought that if he left his unit, men would die, and rightly so. There were so many men dying around him that they needed medical care, and he did everything he could to keep up with them. At one point, he heard a call for a corpsman. He ran up and saw there was a mortar round that hit into a hole, and it had annihilated several people, but there was a couple men that he could deal with. Another round hits, and it hits him in the leg, and it nearly takes his leg off. He tries to put his foot on it. It's broken. He can't do anything. He wraps it up, crawls over to another man, treats him. Then some 50 yards out, he hears another man call for corpsman, and there's no other corpsman around. He's got a broken leg, and he crawls 50 yards, treats this man, lays low until somewhat of the battle dies down a little bit, treats him and drags him back 50 yards. Again, everybody looks at this and just cannot believe. This is amazing what he's doing.
8: And eventually he was, I suppose, drug, kicking and screaming from the battlefield because
7: he realized
8: he was so wounded.
7: He had to leave. He realized he had to leave because he couldn't walk. He gave himself a morphine shot, and they were on a stretcher, and then they got attacked, and the stretcher bearers dropped him, and he's still under morphine, and he's got a little pistol that he has, and he's thinking he's Superman, and he's trying to take on these Japanese that are shooting at him, and he's on a stretcher in the open field, but luckily nothing happened to him, and they were all ultimately able to get him evacuated back to a field hospital, and they got him evacuated back into Guam, where they looked at his leg and tried to help him, and there's probably not a whole lot they could do at this particular hospital, and then they shipped him back to San Diego, where he stayed in the hospital for about 6 months. They tried surgery, and it didn't work, and they were talking about amputating his leg. But he kept fighting, and he says, no, you're not going to amputate my leg. And ultimately, as he's in this hospital, he gets a letter in the mail that says he's the recipient of 2 Navy crosses. And he's, wow, that's pretty amazing. And they took him in an office, and they pit him on him, and it was a Navy cross with 2 clusters is basically how they do that, to give him 2 Navy crosses. And he thinks that's amazing and couldn't believe it. And he said, me, I'm just a poor little kid from Utah. Why did I deserve such a thing? Well, and by the time it happens in about October, actually late September, he hears all these Navy Cross recipients that are doing these bond tours to help raise money for bond, for the 7th War bond. And he gets a letter telling him that he's supposed to arrive into Washington, D.C., and he thinks, all right, I'm going to go do the war bond. I don't want to do this, but I've got orders. I got to do it. He shows up in Washington, D.C., and he travels around. He's got time. He's got a certain date. He's got to be there, and he's there a little early, and he goes and sees Washington, enjoys the time. And when he arrives, when it's his time to arrive, he goes to report in, and they're all looking all over for him in this big officer looks at him, where have you been? We've been looking all over for you. Don't you know why you're here? And he said, I'm here because I have orders to be here. He says, you're receiving the Medal of Honor tomorrow in front of President Truman. And we've got a bunch to do. Where have you been? Well, it was just totally beyond his realm of consideration. He had no idea that he was going to receive the Medal of Honor. October 5th, he with several other, I think of 14 other Marines. I think he and another person were the only corpsmen. He got up. He was a W, so he was near the last. And President Truman was happy to see him. President Truman had spent his time in the military and took George by the hand and shook his hand and says, "Sure glad to see a pill pusher up here." What's the nickname they had for corpsmen? And because he'd been awarding all these Marines, glad to see a corpsman make it up here, because George was among the first corpsmen to receive the Medal of Honor.
8: You mentioned that George accepted the Medal of Honor basically for all the heroes that he fought.

0: I see.
1: In a lot of places. I've been so fortunate in my life to travel around the world. I've probably traveled some 50 different countries in my time. And inevitably, wherever I go, I see good people. Good people who are kind, honest, try to do their best. And again, I'm not trying to be disagreeable, sure. But you know, there are people out there. There are so many good people out there. I really want to believe, and maybe I'm just naive, I really want to believe that most people are good and they have good intentions. But heroes are a different thing, and I agree with you on that. To be a hero like George, it's unique. He has a different mindset that he really is someone who's looking out for someone else. That's really how he was wired. And I think he got that from his mother.
0: I tend to agree with you. I think the times and circumstances of George's heroics is something that stand out to us as very historic, even epic.
1: I agree.
0: But it seems his actions and attitude, like the millions of young just like him then at the time, like you say, are timeless. And it can be with anyone, anywhere.
1: Well put. I agree with you. What's interesting about his generation and the people that he worked with is, again, it boils down to love. I had the great fortune of being able to meet with his CEO, Captain Frank Caldwell, many of the people that worked with him. And they were, when I wrote this book, they were all alive, alert, remembered every detail, were just... I was so blessed to be able to rub shoulders with these men, but there was a love for each other that goes beyond the brotherly love that I have for my brothers. They had faced death, and they didn't talk about it, and it was palpable, though, when they got around each other. They loved each other, and you could tell that in the battle, they would do anything for each other because of that love.
0: We've been discussing the life and World War II heroics of George Wallen with biographer and author Gary Toyne. Gary, thanks for joining us on the program today.
1: Thank you for having me.
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3: Why Remembering Who You Are Matters by Elder S. Gifford Nielsen of the 70. You were sent right here, right now, to help prepare the world for the Lord's glorious return. The Lord's prophet, President Russell M. Nelson, has said some exhilarating things about the future. Consider this bold prophetic statement. My dear brothers and sisters, so many wonderful things are ahead. In coming days, we will see the greatest manifestations of the Savior's power that the world has ever seen. Between now and the time He returns with power and great glory, He will bestow countless privileges, blessings and miracles upon the faithful. I pay particular attention when President Nelson says things like that. As I think about what is happening in the world today, my thoughts turn to you as the present and future leaders of the Church. You will have a front row seat to many of the Lord's great manifestations of power. In fact, I believe you'll be more than witnesses. You'll be participants. The Lord will use you as His instruments in making latter-day miracles happen. The Lord trusts you. Why do I think so? Because of what President Nelson has said about you. Speaking specifically to young adults, he declared, "You are a chosen generation, foreordained by God to do a remarkable work, to help prepare the people of this world for the second coming of the Lord. You are one of the noble and great ones. The Lord trusts you, and He knows you are capable of accomplishing great things with the talents and gifts He gave you. When expectations are high, it's natural to worry that we won't measure up. What if I botch it and let the Lord down? Fear of failure can be paralyzing. But I know you can succeed for two reasons.

0: 1. What I know about you, and 2. What I know about the Savior, Jesus Christ. Remember who you are. Satan is doing everything he can to confuse and mislead you about who you really are. That's how he plans to keep you from your exciting future. To counter this, President Nelson has taught us with clarity about our true identity. First and foremost, you are a child of God, he said. Second, as a member of the church, you are a child of the covenant. And third, you are a disciple of Jesus Christ. Why does that matter? Consider what it really means to be a child of God. It means you have divinity within you. It means you have eternal worth, intrinsic worth, independent of your earthly circumstances. Your potential is limitless. On top of that, you are a child of the covenant. That gives you a special bond with Heavenly Father and Jesus Christ. Just as marriage binds a couple together and signifies a more committed relationship than just dating, your covenants elevate your relationship with God to a higher level of commitment and power. In addition, you are a disciple of Jesus Christ. That means you try to love as He loves, forgive as He forgives, and stand for truth as He did throughout His mortal life. If you see a child of God, a child of the covenant, and a disciple of Jesus Christ when you look in the mirror, then I am confident you can meet the Lord's high expectations of you just as others before you have done. Esther understood her true identity as she fought her fears, saved her people, and brought glory to God. Like Esther, you were prepared for such a time as this. Jeremiah didn't think he could measure up to the call God had for him. The Lord reminded Jeremiah of his eternal identity. Before I formed thee, I ordained thee a prophet unto the nations. He also promised to put his words in Jeremiah's mouth. Similar blessings can be yours as you remember who you really are and why you're here. Remember who He is. And yet, even as you try to see yourself as the Lord sees you, at times you will feel beaten down by your own weaknesses. That happens to all of us. It even happened to Nephi, the same person who courageously left Jerusalem, obtained the brass plates, saved his family from starving in the wilderness, built a ship, crossed the ocean, and established a new life in an unknown land. After all of that, in a moment of soul-searching, Nephi cried out, "O wretched man that I am! Yea, my heart sorroweth because of my flesh, my soul grieveth because of mine iniquities." But then, in a significant turn, he said, "Nevertheless, I know in whom I have trusted. My God hath been my support." Nephi knew that the Lord, who had been his strength all along, would continue to strengthen him. He declared, "Awake, my soul, no longer droop in sin." And, "Rejoice, O my heart, yea, my soul will rejoice in thee, my God, and the rock of my salvation." Whenever you doubt yourself, you can say as Nephi did, "O Lord, I have trusted in Thee, and I will trust in Thee forever." When you feel afraid or discouraged, remember these words of the Lord. "Fear not, little flock, do good. Let earth and hell combine against you, for if ye are built upon my rock, they cannot prevail." You can be strong because He is strong. With His strength, you can do this. At times, you will be tested to see how firmly you have built your life upon the foundation of Jesus Christ. At those times, when the devil shall send forth his mighty winds, and all his hail and his mighty storm shall beat upon you, it's not just the strength of the house that matters. It's the strength of the house's connection to the sure foundation, the rock of our Redeemer, who is Christ. I testify that you are meant to be a key player in preparing the world for the second coming of the Savior. Wonderful, miraculous things need to happen between now and then. Hearts will change, walls of disbelief will come down, the borders of Zion's tent will expand, God's family will be gathered together, and you will be part of it. We all have challenges in this celestial world and face limits to what we can accomplish alone, but we can choose to return to the safety and peace within the fold of our Savior. Truly, we can do all things through Christ, which strengtheneth us.
1: God has not forgotten you. He is there. from the Church of Jesus Christ of Latter-day Saints.
2: We now present President Henry B. Eyring, speaking at the 181st Semiannual General Conference of the Church of Jesus Christ of Latter-day Saints.
3: My dear brethren, it is a joy for me to be with you in this worldwide meeting of the priesthood of God. Tonight, I will speak of priesthood preparation, both our own and that which we help provide for others. Most of us must wonder ourselves at times, am I prepared for this assignment in the priesthood? My answer is, yes, you have been prepared. My purpose today is to help you recognize that preparation and draw courage from it. As you know, the Aaronic priesthood is designated as a preparatory priesthood. The great majority are young deacons, teachers, and priests between 12 and 19 years of age. We may come to think of priesthood preparation as occurring in the Aaronic priesthood years. But our Heavenly Father has been preparing us since we were taught at His knee in His kingdom before we were born. He is preparing us tonight, and He will continue to prepare us as long as we will let Him. The purpose of all priesthood preparation in the pre-existence and in this life is to fit us and those we serve for Him for eternal life. Some of the first lessons in the pre-existence surely included the plan of salvation with Jesus Christ and His atonement at its center. We were not only taught the plan, but were in councils where we chose it. Because a veil of forgetfulness was placed over our minds at birth, we have had to find a way to relearn in this life what we once knew and defended. Part of our preparation in this life has been to find that precious truth so that we can then recommit to it by covenant. That has required faith, humility, and courage on our part, as well as help from people who had found the truth and then shared it with us. It may have been parents or missionaries or friends, but that help was part of our preparation. Our priesthood preparation always includes others who have already been prepared to offer us the opportunity to accept the gospel and then choose to act by keeping covenants to get them down into our hearts. For us to qualify for eternal life, our service in this life must include working with all our heart, might, mind, and strength to prepare others to return to God with us. So part of the priesthood preparation we will have in this life will be opportunities to serve and teach others. It may include being teachers in the church, wise and loving fathers, members of a quorum, and missionaries for the Lord Jesus Christ. The Lord will offer the opportunities, but whether we are prepared will depend on us. My intent tonight is to point out some of the crucial choices necessary for priesthood preparation to succeed. Good choices, both by the person training and the one being trained, depend on some understanding of how the Lord prepares His priesthood servants. First, He calls people, young and old, who may appear to worldly eyes and even to themselves to be weak and simple. The Lord can turn those apparent shortcomings into strengths. That will change the way the wise leader chooses who to train and how to train. And it can change how the priesthood holder responds to the development opportunities he is offered. Let's consider some examples. I was an inexperienced priest in a large ward. My bishop called me on the phone one Sunday afternoon. When I answered, he said, "Do you have time to go with me? I need your help." He explained only that he wanted me to go as his companion to visit a woman I did not know, who was without food and who needed to learn how to manage her finances better. Now, I knew he had two seasoned counselors in his bishopric. Both were mature men of great experience. One counselor was the owner of a large business, who later became a mission president and a general authority. The other counselor was a prominent judge in the city. I was the bishop's newly called first assistant in the priest corps. He knew that I understood little about welfare principles. I knew even less about financial management by a person. I had not yet written a check. I had no bank account. I had even, I don't think, ever seen a personal budget. Yet despite my inexperience, I sensed that he was deadly serious when he said, "I need your help." I have come to understand what that inspired bishop meant. He saw in me a golden opportunity to prepare a priesthood holder. I am sure that he did not foresee in that untrained boy a future member of the presiding bishopric. But he treated me that day and all the days I knew him over the years as a preparation project of great promise. He seemed to enjoy it, but it was work for him. On our return to my home after we visited the widow in need, he parked the car. He opened his well-worn and heavily marked scriptures, and he gave me kindly correction. He told me that I needed to study the scriptures and learn more. But he must have seen that I was weak and simple enough to be teachable. To this day, I remember what he taught that afternoon. But even more, I remember how confident he was that I could learn and be better, and that I would. He saw beyond the reality who I was to the possibilities that lie inside someone who feels weak and simple enough to want the Lord's help and to believe that it will come. Bishops, mission presidents, and fathers can choose to act on those possibilities. I saw it happen recently in a fast meeting as a deacon's quorum president bore his testimony. He was about to become a teacher and leave his quorum members behind him. He testified with great feeling in his voice of the growth in goodness and power in the members of his quorum. I've never heard a person praise an organization more wonderfully than he did. He praised their service. And then he said that he knew that he had been able to help the new deacons when they felt overwhelmed because he had felt overwhelmed when he came into the priesthood. His feelings of weakness had made him more patient, more sympathetic, and therefore better able to strengthen and serve others. In those 2 years in the Aaronic priesthood, it seemed to me he had become seasoned and wise. He had learned that he was helped as the quorum president by a clear and vivid memory of his own needs when he was 2 years younger. His challenge in the future in his leadership and ours will come when such memories fade and grow dim through time and our success. Paul must have seen that danger in counsel to his younger companion in the priesthood, Timothy. He encouraged and instructed him in his own priesthood preparation and in helping the Lord prepare others. This is a scripture now that you will have heard 3 times today if you've been paying attention. Always remember, when you hear something repeated, it's not boredom, it's inspiration. Because the fact is, if I was told to do this again, it must matter. Listen to what Paul said to Timothy, his younger companion. Let no man despise thy youth, but be thou an example of the believers in word, in conversation, in charity, in spirit, in faith, in purity. Till I come, give attendance to reading, to exhortation, to doctrine. Neglect not the gift that is in thee, which was given thee by prophecy with the laying on of hands. Take heed unto thyself and unto the doctrine. Continue in them, for in doing this, thou shalt both save thyself and them that hear thee. Paul gave good counsel for all of us. Don't worry about how inexperienced you are or you think you are, but think about what, with the Lord's help, you can become. The doctrine that Paul urges us to feast upon in our priesthood preparation is the words of Christ, and so to qualify for the receipt of the Holy Ghost. Then we can know what the Lord would have us do in our service and receive the courage to do it, whatever difficulty we face in the future. We are being prepared for priesthood service that will become more challenging with time. For instance, our muscles and our brains age as we do. Our capacity to learn and remember what we have read will diminish. To give the priesthood service the Lord expects of us will take more and more self-discipline every day of our lives. We can be prepared for that test by building faith through service as we go. The Lord has given us the opportunity to prepare by something He has called the oath and covenant of the priesthood. It is a covenant we make with God to keep all His commandments and give service as He would give it if He were personally present. Living up to that standard as best we can builds the strength we will need to endure to the end. Great priesthood trainers have shown me how to build that strength. It is to form a habit of pushing on through fatigue and fear that might make you think of quitting. The Lord's great mentors have shown me that spiritual staying power comes from working past the point when others would have taken a rest. You great priesthood leaders who have built that spiritual strength in your youth still possess it when physical strength weakens. My younger brother was in a small Utah city on business. He got a phone call at his hotel from President Spencer W. Kimball. It was late at night after what was a hard day of work for my brother and surely for President Kimball. He began the conversation this way. He said, I heard that you were in town. I know it's late and that you may be in bed, but could you help me? I need you as my companion to see the condition of all our chapels in this city. My brother went with him that night, lacking knowledge of chapel maintenance or anything about chapels, and not knowing why President Kimball would be doing such a thing after his long day or why he needed any help. Years later, I received a similar call late at night in a hotel in Japan. I was then the new commissioner of education for the church. I knew that President Gordon B. Hinckley was staying somewhere in that same hotel on his separate assignment to Japan. I answered the ringing phone just after I had laid down on the bed to sleep, exhausted by having done all I thought I had the strength to do. President Hinckley asked in his pleasant voice, why are you sleeping? When I am here reading a manuscript that we have been asked to review. So I got up and went to work. Even though I knew that President Hinckley could give a better review of a manuscript than I could possibly do. But somehow, he made me feel that he needed my help. President Thomas S. Monson, at the end of almost every meeting, ask the secretary to the first presidency, am I up to date on my work? And he always smiles when the answer comes back. Oh, yes, President, you are. President Monson's pleased smile sends me a message. It makes me think, is there something more I could do on my assignments? And then I go back to my office to work. Great teachers have shown me how to prepare to keep the oath and covenant when time and age will make it harder. They have shown and taught me how to discipline myself to work harder than I thought I could while I still have health and strength. I can't be a perfect servant every hour, but I can try to give more effort than I thought I could. With that habit formed early on, I will be prepared for trials later. You and I can be prepared with the strength to keep our oath and covenant through the tests that will surely come as we approach the end of life. I saw evidence of that in a church board of education meeting. President Spencer W. Kimball, by then, had given years of service while enduring a series of health challenges only Job would understand. He was chairing the meeting that morning. Suddenly, he stopped speaking. He slumped in his chair. His eyes closed. His head fell on his chest. I was seated near him. Elder Holland was next to us. The two of us rose to help him. Inexperienced as we were in emergencies, we decided to carry him, still seated in his chair, to his nearby office. I'll tell you, it was a very heavy chair, too. He became our teacher in that moment of his extremity. With one of us lifting each side of his chair, we went out of the meeting room into the hallway in the church administration building. He half opened his eyes, still dazed, and said, "Oh, please be careful. Don't hurt your backs." As we got near his office door, he said, "Oh, I feel terrible that I interrupted the meeting." Minutes after getting him into his office, still not knowing what his problems were, he looked up at us and said, "Don't you think you ought to go back to the meeting?" We left and hurried back, knowing that somehow our being there must matter to the Lord. President Kimball had, since his childhood, pushed himself beyond his limits of endurance to serve and to love the Lord. It was a habit so ingrained that it was there when he needed it. He was prepared. And so he was able to teach and show us how to be prepared to keep the oath and covenant by steady preparation over the years, through all our strength and what might appear to be little tasks with small consequences. My prayer is that we may keep our priesthood covenants to qualify ourselves for eternal life and those we are called to train. I promise you, if you do all that you can, God will magnify your strength and your wisdom. He will season you. I promise you that those that you train and set an example for will praise your name as I have this day, the great trainers I have known. I testify that God the Father lives and loves you. He knows you. He and his resurrected and glorified Son, Jesus Christ, appeared to an inexperienced boy, Joseph Smith. They trusted him with the restoration of the fullness of the gospel and of the true church. They encouraged him when he needed it. They let him feel loving chastening when it would bring him down to lift him up. They prepared him, and they are preparing us for the strength to keep working toward the celestial glory that is the aim and the reason of all priesthood service. I leave you my blessing that you will be able to recognize the glorious opportunities God has given you in calling and preparing you to his service and the service of others. in the name of our loving leader and teacher, Jesus Christ. Amen.
2: 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Doubt not, fear not, the Latter-day Saints Channel.
1: Taking the Pressure Out of Finding an Eternal Companion by Dominika Stojka. The church is very small in Poland. Actually, it's small everywhere in Eastern Europe. We often don't have a lot of church members our age in our whole country, let alone our ward or stake. Luckily, there are conferences for young single adults held each year in many European countries. These conferences are organized not necessarily to help you find your perfect match, but mostly to help young adults make new friends who share their values and strengthen them in their faith by talking to others about their spiritual experiences. Focusing on friendship. During one conference in Poland in 2010, I met Radu. He was from Romania. We talked briefly, but he soon left on his mission, and our paths didn't cross again until another YSA conference 3 years later. There, we had the time to actually get to know each other a little bit, but I was leaving on my own mission a month later. Radu wished me all the best and said, "Let's keep in touch." I didn't really think he would, but he did. He wrote me letters throughout my mission. There was nothing romantic in his letters, but he became one of my dear friends, and I loved the respect he had for me and for missionary work in general. When I returned home, Radu and I were both very excited to properly get to know each other. We could finally make it happen after so many years. We picked an affordable place for both of us to meet, which was Belgium at the time, to spend some time together. We talked and talked and talked some more. We didn't put any pressure on our relationship. We focused on building a friendship and simply getting to know each other. We always had so much fun together, but we also had very meaningful and profound discussions about the things that matter most. Over the next while, our friendship grew stronger. We Skyped almost daily, and over time we started saying nightly prayers together. We eventually started visiting each other's country every few months. Let's pray about it. After a while, I started feeling anxious because I felt like our friendship was developing into something more. But he was from Romania. I didn't want to get into a long-distance relationship because a relationship could lead to marriage, which meant one of us would have to move to another country. I didn't feel ready for that. One day when I was feeling particularly anxious, Radu reminded me of a simple yet powerful principle. He said, "Let's pray about our relationship and see how we feel." I didn't know why I hadn't thought about praying about our relationship earlier, but that was the best advice I received at the time, so I prayed for guidance. I didn't expect any specific answer at that moment, but I decided to keep moving forward with getting to know Radu. I hoped Heavenly Father would give me a warning if our relationship wasn't something I should continue. But over time, the answer I had asked for did come. I had conversations about Radu with my family and friends, and in every conversation, I was reassured I was going in the right direction. Soon, I had a funny realization. After having yet another great Skype call with Radu one night, I said to myself, "He really is the best friend I've ever had. I want to be his friend forever." That's when it hit me. Immediately, a voice in my head replied to my own comment, "Well, then you need to marry him." I knew that Heavenly Father was smiling upon my relationship with Radu. I could see that he was my best friend and that we could be happy together. Taking the pressure out of finding a spouse. So I moved to Romania and married Radu. Never in my mind had I thought I would end up in Romania. But we've been married for 4 years now, and we have a wonderful daughter, Amelia. I know what you're thinking. I'm just another one of those young single adults who met my soulmate at a YSA conference and things worked out effortlessly. But that's not true. The reason I tell you this story is for you to stop pressuring yourself to find your eternal companion and instead let God guide you. Did I go to those YSA conferences to find a husband? No. Did I think that one of the guys I met there would become my husband? Not really. Instead, I took the pressure off finding whom I wanted to marry, and I simply went to these conferences to connect with others and build friendships, which was exactly what Radu and I did in the beginning. The pressure to find our eternal companion as soon as possible can be so real sometimes. But there is no time limit on eternal relationships. There's no need to stress over it. Life isn't about getting married, but rather becoming the best version of ourselves and letting God work His plan in our lives. Yes, we should all go out there, show up, meet people, make new friends, and get out of our comfort zones. But we should do so with the thought, I'm going to have fun and meet some great friends, rather than I have to keep my eyes open to find the one, or I'm going to mess up my entire life plan. One thing Radu told me when we were engaged was that although he usually felt a bit stressed around girls he liked, he didn't feel that way with me. He said because of our friendship, he always felt relaxed and like he could always be himself. So look for good people to surround yourself with and enjoy where you are now. Because honestly, when you stop stressing out and just choose to build friendships and learn to love who and where you are, that's when life becomes much more enjoyable. Trusting in God's plan for our future. Radu and I aren't perfect. We weren't really looking for the perfect person. We were just being ourselves. What I've observed is that who you truly are and how you live is what is most attractive to others. When you strive to follow Jesus Christ, you will attract others who are doing their best to follow Him as well. I've also learned that as we become better and have full faith that God is in charge, we will invite His hand into our lives, and when we recognize His hand, there is no need to fear for the future. Remember what the Lord taught Nephi, and I will also be your light in the wilderness, and I will prepare the way before you, if it so be that ye shall keep my commandments. Wherefore, inasmuch as ye shall keep my commandments, ye shall be led towards the promised land, and ye shall know that it is by me that ye are led. 1 Nephi chapter 17, verse 13. We weren't meant to put constant pressure on ourselves for not meeting certain expectations or milestones in our own time frame. Truly, Heavenly Father's time is different than ours. It's eternal. He has a plan for us to fulfill every blessing we seek. And when we do our best to trust His plan and find fulfillment in whatever circumstances we find ourselves in, that's when we will find true happiness. His plan will always be better than the one we have for ourselves. Dominica Stoica is a mom with an entrepreneurial spirit. She enjoys cooking, dancing, and making people laugh. She runs a lifestyle blog and loves editing pictures, biking, and spending time in the mountains. End of the article, Taking the Pressure Out of Finding an Eternal Companion, read by Rena Nelson.
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5: Once the Latter-day Saints were in Nauvoo, once it looked to the prophet and the other leaders of the Church that there was going to be some stability, some structure, growth, and development, very clearly the thinking of Joseph Smith expanded regarding the spread of the gospel.
6: Coming up next, the beginnings of International Mormonism.
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7: And now your host, Glenn Rawson.
6: The Latter-day Saints fled Missouri and settled in the area of Commerce, Illinois, in the late spring of 1839. At the time, Commerce was only a small village. Then, under Joseph Smith's direction, a city was laid out in that area, the city of Nauvoo, and converts began gathering to it. Then, January the 19th, 1841. Joseph Smith received a revelation wherein he was commanded to issue a proclamation. Nauvoo was the cornerstone stake, and nations of the earth were invited to come to it and gather with the saints. Mormonism was not a provincial religion.
7: Glenn M. Leonard.
8: The revelation begins with a commandment to the prophet to immediately issue a proclamation. And this proclamation is to go to kings and other leaders worldwide and to the governors of the United States. It's an invitation for them, in a sense, to listen to the message of the missionaries, to listen to the gospel message. And it invites them to come and gather. That is, come to Nauvoo and learn about us. I say unto you, you're called to issue a solemn proclamation of my gospel and a proclamation of this stake, which I've planted to be a cornerstone of Zion. Zion is temporarily abandoned, but here's the cornerstone. It's the headquarters. It can perform the same function. This proclamation, which shall be to all the kings of the world, to the four corners thereof, to the honorable president-elect, and the high-minded governors of the nation in which you live, and to all the nations of the earth scattered abroad.
7: David J. Whitaker.
9: I think Joseph in the Nauvoo period comes to see Zion as national, if not international. The Quorum of the Twelve certainly encouraged that notion, but during the Nauvoo period, Joseph Smith is going to call Orson Hyde to go dedicate the land of Palestine for the return of the Jews. He calls missionaries. We don't know if it ever occurred, but a missionary to go into the Caribbean, one to go to Russia. So there's a growing international flavor under Joseph Smith's direction during this period.
7: Richard L. Bushman.
10: Zion was his favorite subject. He saw that as his chief goal, to gather people. And initially, of course, he wants to reorient the economic order so that there'll be greater equality and more sharing. That doesn't work out. But that idea of a harmonious city where you could build the people of God in preparation for the return of Christ was the heart of his teachings. It's what he called the work. And by the work, he meant that you'd send missionaries out into the world, find people who would hearken to their message, gather them in to Zion, where there would be a temple, and they would be instructed in divine intelligence. And then they would go out again and collect a new group. So you would keep, it's sort of like a pump. You could sort of bring people in, and then you would build more cities. So you would sort of fill up the world in these last days, that he said at one time. So that's the heart of what he's trying to do. It's sort of almost more practical than doctrinal. You know, it's not like the 3 degrees of glory. It's an activity that's going to reform the whole world.
6: Joseph Smith, in contemplating the expansion of the gospel, was not limited by geography. Even Russia became an objective of the prophet's long-range vision.
7: Kenneth W. Godfrey.
11: George Adams was sent by the prophet to Russia to see if there was the possibility for Latter-day Saints to establish a colony in Russia. And this didn't get very far off the ground at this period of time, but at least there were some overtures in this direction. There was some consideration given to settling in Upper California, and even some spoke about maybe moving on to one of the islands of the sea and establishing some Mormon colonies in that part of the world. And so they're really looking broadly over the whole earth to see what and establishing centers there in a number of different areas.
6: Since 1830, the command to preach the gospel had always been a fundamental tenet of Mormonism. You'll recall that the first organized mission of the church was to the Lamanites in 1830. Then, later, there was a mission in Upper Canada, which was somewhat coincident to the mission of the Quorum of the Twelve to the British Isles.
7: Alexander L. Baugh.
12: We have to remember that really the first international push of the church was into Canada, which was actually more British North America, but it's only across the lake from the New York region, Palmyra and so on. And very early on, we have Mormon missionaries going in, particularly to the province of Ontario, and they're proclaiming the gospel. So we have to say the first international mission of the church is Canada.
6: Just how far-reaching were Joseph Smith's international designs? Now, they included even the Holy Land.
12: Years earlier, Orson Hyde had received a blessing or promises that he would preach the gospel among the Jews and in Jewish synagogues and congregations. And while the rest of the 12 made their way to Great Britain and had marvelous success there, Johnny Page and Orson Hyde began preaching throughout the East and making their way to the East Coast and preaching together. But Orson Hyde was trying to get enough money and means to be able to actually go to the countries of Europe and even all the way to the Holy Land or Palestine and there dedicate the land for the return of the Jews.
11: Orson Hyde is sent to Jerusalem largely because of this central core doctrine that before the Savior can return to the earth for a second time, the Jewish people have to gather back to Palestine, and they have to be prepared to build a temple there, as well as the temple that's going to be built in the New Jerusalem. John E. Page chose not to fulfill that call. Some have traced this as to the beginnings of Elder Page's apostasy and his leaving the church, which will cause the calling of Ezra T. Benson to take his place in the Quorum of the 12 Apostles. But Orson Hyde took this call very seriously, and he was very much upset to learn in a notice that appeared in the Times and Seasons that the prophet was displeased with him because he hadn't taken this calling seriously. And the prophet apparently was heaping some of the blame on Orson Hyde, where it really belonged to John E. Page. Orson Hyde was doing the best he could to get there. He finally is able to go to England, where he preaches for a little while, and then raises enough money that he's able to go to Germany, where he writes his pamphlet, and he lives with some people that are kind to him, and eventually he does reach Jerusalem. His story, if you read the account of his getting there, it's just incredible to have this lone Latter-day Saint traveling alone from Nauvoo, Illinois, all the way to Jerusalem.
12: In October of 1841, on a beautiful morning, he ascended the Mount of Olives, erected a small monument, and there dedicated the land for the return of the Jews and for the Lord to take away the barrenness of this land. And this is monumental.
11: Think of him doing that alone and all by himself. Just an incredible story.
12: I mean, to think that within 11 years after the organizational meeting of the church, that an apostle of the Lord Jesus Christ has penetrated Europe and gone all the way to the really most sacred spot and region of the world is remarkable to me, to sense the vision Joseph Smith had of this church and this kingdom and this movement, and not only of Mormonism, but of the Jewish people.
6: It was also in Nauvoo in 1843 that Joseph Smith called missionaries to the church's first foreign language mission. Now, interestingly, the assignment that was given to these four courageous missionaries was half a world away in the South Pacific.
7: Craig K. Mansell.
13: As early as 1831, in the Doctrine and Covenants, it says that the gospel would be taken to the islands of the sea. That was first realized in 1843 when Joseph Smith called Addison Pratt to preach in the Sandwich Islands, the Hawaiian Islands. Addison Pratt had earlier been to the Hawaiian Islands as a sailor before he had joined the church. And he had picked up some of the language. And he also realized that these people were, that the native Hawaiianers were receptive to the gospel. And when he's working, when Addison Pratt joins the church after his sailing years, comes into the Nauvoo period, and is working on the Nauvoo temple, actually with Joseph Smith. And he tells Joseph Smith about the Hawaiianers.
12: Three other men were assigned to travel with him as companions. One was a man by the name of Benjamin Gruard, a second one by the name of Noah Rogers, and a third by the name of Knowlton F. Hanks. They left in May of 43 from Nauvoo and went east and were hoping to catch a vessel headed to Hawaii, Sandwich Islands, from Massachusetts. When they got there, there was no ship headed that direction. So they picked up another one, a whaling vessel called the Timoleon, and boarded it, but it was headed for Polynesia or Tahiti.
13: They'll sail into the Atlantic around Cape Hope, come around the Indian Sea, and then come underneath Australia. It's a six-month journey, just 4 weeks out. They will have the death of Knowlton Hanks, and they'll bury him at sea.
12: I believe he's the first Mormon missionary buried at sea. So now we're down to three missionaries, Addison Pratt, Gruard, and Noah Rogers.
13: There are, the captain won't let them preach while they're on board. This is unfortunate. But there are two, there's a family there who have come from the East Coast who are planning to go settle in Tahiti.
6: The missionaries were 6 months into their journey and about 350 miles south of Tahiti when the ship, needing supplies, cast anchor at a small island called Tubawai.
13: It is there that, I mean, it's out of small things, you know, the gospel really takes hold. And if the captain, up to this point, had never let anybody off the ship. They had docked in other places, but none of the passengers were able to go ashore. And he granted permission for Addison to go ashore. They loaded him in a canoe. As he came onto the shore, he yelled, "Aloha," and they yelled back, "Aroha." And they knew immediately there was a bond of language there in a greeting. And within the two or three days that they were on that side of the island, Addison Pratt was faced with a decision now, for the local islanders were begging Addison Pratt to stay. Well, that would be to avert his mission call. His mission call was to the Hawaiian Islands, the Sandwich Islands. So here he is, he prays to the Lord, and he feels moved. This is where the Lord wants him to serve.
12: Addison Pratt remains there, and the island is just ripe for Mormonism. I believe as early as 1817, the London Missionary Society had come through there. They had Christianized the island. Basically, everyone was Christian, and so the message of Mormonism could build upon that. Addison Pratt's first convert, quite interestingly, was a white European. Who was a shipbuilder down on the island. But he immediately began to preach the gospel among the natives, and within weeks, months anyway, literally a third of the island had converted to Mormonism.
6: While Addison Pratt remained on Tubawai, his two companions, Elders Rogers and Gruard, traveled on to Papeete, Tahiti, and there they remained preaching the gospel while they waited for a ship to take them on to Hawaii.
13: There is a battle going on between the local islanders and the French government to gain control of who's going to run the island. After a number of battles, and it's hard to preach the gospel during this time, so they decide, and they're having no success. Although, I must note here, the first baptisms now that take place in Tahiti are the two passengers who were on board of the Timoli, who had been befriended by, of course, the missionaries, and they joined the church in Tahiti.
12: Because of political turmoil between the French and the British, there were some problems there, and so They didn't have near the success, and eventually Noah Rogers basically decided it was time to return home and did so, and he returned to Nauvoo, and I believe it was in 1845, December of 45, he finally gets back. Probably gave a firsthand report of the mission to Brigham and the others. By this time, Joseph had been killed. But tragically, Noah Rogers dies during the spring exodus of 1846, and so he never was able to make it to the West. But Gruard stayed on, and he began to proselyte in some of the islands around Tahiti. And then Addison Pratt came up and joined him from Tubuai, and between the two of them, they canvassed 9 or 10 other islands. And experienced marvelous success.
13: Gruard then builds a ship called the Ravini, which is called the Fisher, and now it's a schooner, a small schooner, travels now for 2 years in and out of these islands, and he'll baptize nearly 1,800 members of the church.
12: Amazing proselyting effort by these men. Now, of course, this is by this time Joseph Smith is no longer alive, but Joseph Smith clearly, obviously had inspiration to send these men to this region. And, of course, the ultimate aim was to get to Hawaii, and yet they were diverted from that and experienced success that I'm sure none of them could have envisioned. They're saints in this region far longer before than saints in areas today of where we have Latter-day Saints, Mexico, Central America, South America, parts of Europe. There's this incredible nucleus of Mormon converts in this Polynesian region earlier than any of these other places.
6: At the same time that missionaries were abroad in the earth, the gospel was also expanding in the United States along the Atlantic seaboard, including New England, where Joseph Smith was born.
7: Ronald O. Barney.
14: A small cadre of Latter-day Saint missionaries entered New England. The church had been established there in the 1830s, and some progress had been made. But the churches had dissipated. There were very few leftovers, and so we kind of had to start anew. This young group of missionaries who went into New England had a lasting impact upon the church, and they were young men. Erastus Snow, maybe the center of the missionary activity, was just 24 years old. Another young man, Eli P. McGinn, was just 24 years old. George J. Adams, just 29 years old. Now, there was a senior missionary among them by the name of Freeman Nickerson, who was in his mid-60s. But most of the activity, most of the attention, most of the work was accomplished by these three young men. And it spread all along the coast of Massachusetts, in Boston, in Salem, in Marblehead, in Chelsea, in Lowell. One of those missionaries, Eli P. McGinn, was a charismatic young man. He had, as some describe, the Bible on the tip of his tongue. He had a great influence, brought a number of people into the church who had lasting influence. This young man, Eli P. McGinn, for example, who perhaps had the interesting distinction of once becoming a missionary at the age of 19, he served really for the rest of his life in that capacity. It was a life abbreviated by tuberculosis. He had a magnetic presence, and what happened in the aftermath of the work that he did demonstrates, I believe, the significant way in which he served. For example, in 18 months, in the very early part of the 1840s, he had built the Church of Jesus Christ of Latter-day Saints into a congregation that was comparable to those that had been existing in Peterborough for 100 years. It it certainly drew the attention of the townspeople. Emmeline B. Wells and a number of other families came into the church during that period of time. The Little family, who later became so contributive to the Latter-day Saints in Utah, came out of Peterborough, Vermont, or Peterborough, New Hampshire, and the work of Eli McGinn.
6: In 1842, young Elder McGinn wrote a letter to Joseph Smith in which he described the work in New England.
14: He wrote, "I have preached from one

0: Jesus Christ, such a stir was created amongst those who lived in New Hampshire that a young Boston lawyer who was a native of New Hampshire, who was writing about his home state in trying to cover a part of his book on the religious influence among the folks of New Hampshire, decided to find out about the Latter-day Saints, who did not look like they were just going to be a passing entity. And, of course, as the story goes, George Barstow wrote to his Dartmouth College friend John Wentworth, who then asked Joseph Smith to produce a little story about Mormonism. And Joseph Smith, we believe, sent that story to John Wentworth, who then forwarded the story to George Barstow. George Barstow ended up not publishing about religion in contemporary New Hampshire, so that story never appeared in George Barstow's publication, which came out at the end of 1842. John Wentworth did not publish it, but Joseph Smith did. In the Times and Seasons, we know it today as the Wentworth Letter. It was titled Church History back then, and of course that's where Joseph Smith first tells the story of the first vision in print, along with the Book of Mormon, the history of persecutions of the Latter-day Saints, and then very importantly to us, the production of what we call today the Articles of Faith. So there were great things that were occurring in the United States. At the same time, there were enormous strides being made that would set the foundation for the international proselytization of the Latter-day Saints in the world.
1: Missionary work flourished in New England, the South Pacific, and other places. Nauvoo prospered and the church grew and converts gathered. However, opposition was ever present, and against Joseph Smith it was intensifying. And not all that opposition was coming from enemies outside the church.
0: These were not easy times for Joseph Smith, despite the outpouring of information and the importance of the things that were given to him. On the 7th of May, 1842, the Nauvoo Legion, perhaps in its fullest form, conducted a sham battle in Nauvoo, a practice run in order to ensure that they could defend Nauvoo in light of some of the threats that had been made against the Latter-day Saints. It was in this sham battle, the first week of May 1842, that Joseph Smith said an attempt was made on his life that he said was directed at him from his erstwhile friend, John C. Bennett. And in the aftermath of this, before the month was over, John C. Bennett had been removed as mayor of Nauvoo and had left the city and began what became something that was of particular note to the Latter-day Saints, because he published a series of exposés about the church beginning the 8th of July, 1842, in Springfield, Illinois' primary newspaper, the Sangamo Journal, wherein he made allegations regarding the Latter-day Saints that inflamed the public against the Saints, and in understandable fashion helped to bolster the anti-Latter-day Saint feelings that already existed.
2: So by 1844, I mean, if you were living down the river, one might be a little concerned. Say you were a non-Mormon downriver from Nauvoo or inland into Illinois. Here you have a religious community that's grown large, lots of people still gathering. It's led by a man who is now Chief Justice of the Nauvoo Court, who is Lieutenant General of the Nauvoo Legion, who is President of the Church. You begin to have an anti-Mormon literature, a strong use of the term Muhammad to apply to Joseph Smith. Here's a man with a standing army. Now remember, outside perceptions. I don't think the Mormons trusted Joseph Smith with this kind of power

0: But an outsider seeing these developments might be a little concerned. He might see that as un-American. They might be seen as not just an economic threat, but a major political and maybe a military threat. And then if you hear rumors of plural marriage, and then you hear rumors of secret oaths and temple, you know, secret ritual, it begins to fit all of the stereotypes of being un-American and undemocratic. And so one could see how that might develop.
1: It was B.H. Roberts who once said that Joseph Smith was a life in crescendo. By 1844, things in Nauvoo were building to a climax. As Joseph Smith and the Mormons gained power and prosperity, they also gained enemies. Next week on the Joseph Smith Papers, The Climax of Nauvoo, Part 1. I'm Glenn Rossin. Thanks for joining us.
2: 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The Church of Jesus Christ of Latter-day Saints presents the Latter-day Saints Channel.
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4: You are a magnificent sight. And as I was driving down here today, I couldn't help but have butterflies in my stomach. And yet the Spirit said to me, "Oh, Elaine, this is a privilege." And it is a privilege to stand before you today and share with you my feelings about the most holy and sacred place on the earth, the temple. Like each of you, I love the temple. I feel humble in your presence because I know who you are. You are part of this noble generation of women who have been reserved to lead and change the world through your lives of covenant. You are elect women. Contrary to what the world would have you believe, you are not ordinary. You are not common. You are daughters of God with nobility in your spiritual DNA and purpose in your earthly mission. The Doctrine and Covenants describes you when it says, "Even before you were born, you received your first lessons in the world of spirits and were prepared to come forth in the due time of the Lord to take part in laying the foundations of the great latter-day work, including the building of temples and the performance of ordinances therein." When I was young, my grandfather used to tell me about the temple. He loved the temple. And he said that the day would come when temples would literally dot the earth. I could hardly imagine what he meant. But today, we are eyewitnesses to these events, and temples do dot the earth. Brigham Young said, "To accomplish this work, there will have to be not only one temple, but thousands of them. And thousands and tens of thousands of men and women will go into those temples and officiate for people who have lived as far back as the Lord shall reveal." Have you ever wondered what you did or who you were in the premortal realms to deserve this honor? This privilege and sacred trust to be on the earth now, living in this, the dispensation of the fullness of times. When our children were young and my husband was away from home many nights because he served in a bishopric and gas was cheap, I used to load all of those children into a little brown Pinto and take them for a ride, which we fondly refer to as night rides. I was desperate. And it was my attempt to settle the children and make them sleepy enough to go home and go to bed when we returned. So we would drive and drive, and we drove down usually to the temple, downtown Salt Lake, and we circled Temple Square. As the children looked toward the temple, we talked about the temple spires, the granite blocks carved by pioneers and Angel Moroni. I would tell the children also about the day that our father and I were married in that temple. They never tired of this ritual and this story, and even though it was always the same, In fact, they corrected me when I would forget a little detail of the story. And as we drove home, toward home, I would always ask the children, "So where are you going to get married?" And our little Emmy would reply with her two-year-old enthusiasm, "The nimple, the nimple." How eternally significant have been the days when each of our six children have gone to the nimple and were married. It seems just a blink away since those night rides of their youth. I now believe that those night rides taken by a young, desperate mother were a great blessing in our life, because as we circled the temple encircled our children. It's the desire of my heart that all young women like Emmy will look toward the temple and prepare to enter there someday. That is why our vision for the young women of the church is all about preparing every young woman to be worthy to make and keep sacred covenants and receive the ordinances of the temple. Everything we do in young women, every lesson, every value, every activity, every personal progress experience leads to the Lord and His holy house. It's interesting because on those night rides, looking toward the temple also blessed and strengthened me. I found the words inscribed on the east side became emblazoned on my heart, "Holiness to the Lord, the house of the Lord." What does holiness mean? Holiness to the Lord. It means purity, righteousness, and sanctification. In 2 Nephi, the footnote on holy uses the word committed to define the use of the word holy. When we are holy before the Lord, we are pure and worthy and like Him. We are committed to Him through our covenants. We are committed to His plan of happiness, to His ways, to His standards. Our commitments didn't start at the temple. They began in the premortal realms, where each of us made a commitment to our Heavenly Father and His Son, and to the plan that was proposed by the Father. Our pioneer ancestors knew it was all about the temple. That's one of the reasons that Relief Society was organized, so that the women could assist in the work of the temple. They made shirts for the men as they worked to build the Nauvoo Temple. They provided meals. They provided relief so that in their poverty, a temple could be built. They knew it wasn't about possessions, but about power and strength derived from eternal covenants and eternal ordinances. They knew that they were on a journey back to their heavenly home. They glimpsed eternity. On the walls of the Nauvoo Temple, they inscribed the words in gold, "The Lord has seen our sacrifice. Come after us." They intended those words for us. They wanted us to make temples and the work therein our priority also. They knew that they were establishing the foundation upon which our exaltation would rest. They understood their identity. They were virtuous and pure, and they had a testimony of the covenants burning deep within their hearts. They were willing to give their all. They knew it wasn't about an earthly home. It was about the temple. They knew the journey they were on. They knew that they would have to be strengthened because they understood the promises of the endowment and the covenants available through the restoration of priesthood keys and sealing powers. I am so grateful to those noble saints, our ancestors, for their vision, their faith, their sacrifice, and their example. To them, I would say, we have seen your sacrifice. It's not in vain. We will come after you. Now, as temples dot the earth, their presence is felt. How do we commit ourselves and our lives in such a way that we qualify for the blessings of the temple? What can we do to put aside the things of the world and seek for the things of a better world? First, we must understand our identity. In the Book of Mormon, we are described this way: "Ye are children of the prophets, and ye are of the house of Israel. And ye are of the covenant which the Father hath made unto your fathers." Elder Russell M. Nelson of the 12 said, "Once we know who we are and the royal lineage of which we are a part, our actions and directions in life will be more appropriate to our inheritance." When we truly know that we are a daughter of God and have an understanding of our divine nature, it will be reflected in our countenance, our appearance, our actions, and our priorities. Alma tells us that we were called and prepared from the foundation of the world according to the foreknowledge of God on account of our exceeding faith and good works. Not just faith, but exceeding faith and good works. We had faith in the Savior, in the Father, and in the plan that was presented. And we are here now to do that which we said we would do then. It is a divine compliment that you and I are on the earth now in this, the dispensation of the fullness of times. Today we have the gospel which has been restored to the earth. We have prophets and priesthood power. We have the Book of Mormon. We have holy temples where we can make covenants that will protect and direct us as we have experiences that refine and make us pure to again return to the presence of God and His beloved Son. We have a great work to do. We are not of the world. We are elect daughters of God who have made and must keep sacred covenants. No wonder Scripture admonishes us to arise and shine forth, that our light may be a standard for the nations. No wonder the Lord Himself told Emma Smith that she was an elect lady. No wonder He also told Emma to walk the paths of virtue and to cleave to the covenants. His voice to her was His voice to all of His beloved daughters, you and me. We are women who have been prepared and reserved to be on the earth now. We have made covenants. You and I are elect ladies. That means we were chosen. Now, the world won't tell us that. The world won't help us understand who we really are and our potential. Only the Spirit will teach us these things. We must cultivate the ability to listen to that Spirit and to screen out the loud and worldly voices. We must be virtuous and pure in order to enter into the Lord's holy temples and do the work we've been prepared and reserved to do. The Lord has said that no unclean thing shall be allowed to come into His presence or His house to pollute it. Satan knows this. And he has launched his attack to disqualify and distract each of us from the work to be done in the temples. We, as the Young Women General Presidency, continue to call for a return to virtue. Virtue is prerequisite to entering into the Lord's holy temples. It is the only way that we can qualify for the companionship and guidance of a member of the Godhead, the Holy Ghost. We must firmly set our hearts on those things that matter most, and we can't allow ourselves to become distracted, distraught, or discouraged. Think of the transformation that could occur in the world through the righteous influence of each woman within the sound of my voice. What would happen if each of us simply determined not to be lured away from those things that matter most? As Nehemiah tried to build a wall around the city of Jerusalem for protection from the enemy, he said to his detractors, "I am doing a great work so that I cannot come down." He simply would not be distracted or lured to lower grounds. Each season's fashions get just a bit more revealing. Each season's TV and movies get just a bit more risque. And each season's language gets just a bit more harsh. We can't come down. We must arise and shine forth. We are women who have made covenants that set us apart from the world in elegant, classy, beautiful ways. We are virtuous. We cherish virtue. We seek those things which are virtuous, praiseworthy, and lovely. As women, wives, and mothers, our righteous influence and actions can and will change the world. The Lord has made it clear that He desires to have a pure and virtuous people. We, as covenant women, are uniquely positioned to teach and exemplify virtue and chastity, and we must. If we don't call for a return to virtue, who will? Will you join me in calling for this return to virtue? A virtuous woman is refined. She understands her identity. She does not allow the voices of the world to define her. She is worthy to enter the Lord's holy temples. And the temple provides the perfect pattern for such refinement. It's no accident that the symbolic color of the new young woman value of virtue is gold. Gold is pure and soft, and it shines because it has been refined. It is put under intense heat and melted into a liquid state. And then a material called flux is added. Now, flux causes the impurities to part from the gold. It is the refining process. The interesting thing to me about flux is that it has to be pure in order for the process to work. The flux has to be pure. Now, there's meaning in this process for our lives. We become refined as we prepare to go to the temple. It is within these hallowed walls that we may receive a fullness of the Holy Ghost. Receiving the Holy Ghost refines and purifies us as if with fire. When we enter the temple, we make a physical parting from the world. Our actions, our dress, and our language, not to mention our priorities, are different. They are refined. Every ordinance and covenant binds us to the Savior. It is through His example and the pure and perfect life that we are strengthened and enabled. It is because of His infinite atonement that we can repent and become pure and virtuous. He is the pure addition we need to be enabled to enter into the Father's presence once again. His atonement is the basis for every temple ordinance. Every ordinance and covenant we make refines us and binds us to the Savior. In the scriptures, the question is asked, who can find a virtuous woman? I believe that may well be a latter-day question, and my invitation to you is the same as the prophet Joshua. Sanctify yourselves, for tomorrow the Lord will do wonders among you. Our temple covenants set us apart from women of the world. A covenant is a binding agreement between man and God. When we keep our covenants, the Lord's promised us spiritual blessings. As covenant keepers, we act, speak, and respond differently. When we keep our covenants, we also dress differently. Our covenants do not only define us, but they refine us. Why did the Lord tell us to cleave to our covenants? It is because making and keeping covenants will help us be worthy to hear and receive the promptings of the Holy Ghost and to enable us to navigate successfully in an ever-darkening world. And it is because there is protecting power available to us in the ordinances and covenants of the temple. If we as women and mothers want that protection from the adversary, it can be found as we keep our covenants. The dedicatory prayer of the Kirtland Temple petitions the Lord that all who enter the temples may go forth from this house armed with thy power, and that thy name may be upon them and thy glory round about them, and thine angels have charge over them. These are glorious promises. The sacrament we partake of each week helps us renew our covenants. And it is there that we covenant to be willing to take upon us His name. Elder Bednar taught that the baptismal covenant clearly contemplates a future event or events and looks forward to the temple. The process of taking upon ourselves the name of Jesus Christ that is commenced in the waters of baptism is continued and enlarged in the house of the Lord. As we stand in the waters of baptism, we look to the temple. As we partake of the sacrament, we look to the temple. We pledge to always remember the Savior and keep His commandments as preparation to participate in the sacred ordinances of the temple and receive the highest blessings available through the name and by the authority of the Lord Jesus Christ. Thus, in the ordinances of the Holy Temple, we more completely and fully take upon ourselves the name of Jesus Christ. I resonate with the scripture in the Doctrine and Covenants, section 109, in which a testimony of the covenant is invoked on all who attend the temple worthily. I bear my testimony of these sacred covenants and the power that comes into our lives as a result. And I testify that when we attend the temple, the promise of being armed with power and angels having charge over us is real. Elder Bednar confirmed this in his recent conference address when he said the following.
5: We should not be surprised by Satan's efforts to thwart or discredit temple worship and work. The devil despises the purity in and the power of the Lord's house, and the protection available to each of us in and through temple ordinances and covenants stands as a great obstacle to the evil designs of Lucifer.
4: Satan will not only try to discredit the work that we are here to do in temples, but also to distract us from that work. We may become too busy, or we may think that since all is not perfect in our homes or our relationships, that we shouldn't go to the temple. These voices tell us to wait, that surely if a son or a daughter is not doing what's right, that we as their mothers are failures and not worthy of temple blessings. These are false and deceiving voices, and we simply cannot listen to them when they speak. It is time for us to run to the temple. Now, this little graphic is a bookmark that I carry with me in my purse. And I run to the temple often as a wife and a mother and in this calling. President Dukedorf said, "Now is the time to adjust your lives to be able to have a temple recommend and use it." Listen to the advice that he gives to the youth of the church about living the standards and having a temple recommend.
6: "One more suggestion to you, my dear young friends. If you live according to the principles outlined in For the Strength of Youth, which I have always with me, I don't need my credit card today, but I have this one here. And it has about the same size as a temple recommend, which I also have with me. Remember, you will always be worthy to enter the house of the Lord when you follow these standards in For the Strength of Youth. They are a reliable benchmark for your worthiness to receive the priesthood, serve a mission, and be married in the temple."
4: Living the standards and making and keeping sacred covenants go together. So does purity and virtue and entrance into the Lord's holy house. In the temple, we learn everything we need to know and do to return back into the presence of our Heavenly Father and His Son, Jesus Christ. Every ordinance helps us understand the redeeming and enabling power of the Savior's atonement. Moroni understood this when he said, "Yea, come unto Christ and be perfected in Him." At the end of the Book of Mormon, Moroni issued the final ultimate appeal to each of us to be virtuous and pure and to keep our covenants. "Come unto Christ and lay hold upon every good gift, and touch not the evil gift nor the unclean thing. Awake and arise from the dust, yea, put on thy beautiful garments, O daughter of Zion, that the covenants of the eternal Father which he hath made unto thee may be fulfilled." My prayer is the same as Moroni's, that we, the daughters of Zion, may come unto Christ and be perfected in him through holy temples, that when he shall appear, we shall be like him, pure, even as he is pure. I know that as we understand our identity and place in this matchless plan, Our lives of virtue and covenant will bless generations. I testify of Christ. He lives, He loves us, and He wants us to return home. May we each look to the temple and go forward in the strength of the Lord is my prayer. In the name of Jesus Christ, amen.
3: 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Be strong and of great courage. 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
2: We now present President Boyd K. Packer speaking at the 182nd Annual General Conference of the Church of Jesus Christ of Latter-day Saints.
7: Years ago, on a cold night on the train in a train station in Japan, I heard a tap on the window of my sleeper car. There stood a freezing boy wearing a ragged shirt with a dirty rag tied about a swollen jaw. His head was covered with scabies. He held a rusty tin can and a spoon, the symbol of an orphan beggar. As I struggled to open the door to give him money, the train pulled out. I will never forget that starving little boy left standing in a cold, holding up an empty tin can. Nor can I forget how helpless I felt as the train pulled slowly away and left him standing on the platform. Some years later, in Cusco, a city high in the Andes, Peru, A. Theodore Tuttle and I held a sacrament meeting in a long, narrow room that opened onto the street. It was a cold night, and while Elder Tuttle spoke, a tiny little boy, perhaps 6 years old, appeared in the doorway. He wore only a ragged shirt that went about to his knees. On her left was a small table with a plate of bread for the sacrament. This starving street orphan saw the bread and ate slowly along the wall toward it. He was almost to the table when a woman on the aisle saw him. With a stern toss of her head, she banished him out into the night. I groaned within myself. Later, the little boy returned. He slid along the wall, glancing from the bread to me. And when he was near the point for the woman to see him again, I held out my arms. He came running to me. I held him on my lap. Then there's something symbolic. I set him on Elder Tuttle's chair. After the closing prayer, the hungry little boy darted out into the night. When I returned home, I told President Spencer W. Kimball about my experience. He was deeply moved and told me, "You were holding a nation on your lap." He said to me more than once, "That experience has far greater meaning than you have yet come to know." As I have visited Latin American countries nearly 100 times, I have looked for that little boy in the faces of the people. Now I do know what President Kimball meant. I met another shivering boy on the streets of Salt Lake City. It was late on another cold winter night. We were leaving a Christmas dinner at a hotel. Down the street came 6 or 8 noisy boys. All of them should have been at home and out of the cold. One boy had no coat. He bounced about very rapidly to stave off the chill. He disappeared down the side street, no doubt to a small, shabby apartment and a bed that did not have enough covers to keep him warm. At night, when I pull the covers over me, I offer a prayer for those who have no warm bed to go to. I was stationed in Japan, in Osaka, when the World War II closed. The city was rubble, and the street was littered with blocks and debris and bomb craters. Although most of the trees had been blasted away, some few of them still stood with shattered limbs and trunks and had the courage to send forth a few twigs and leaves. A tiny girl dressed in a ragged colored kimono was busily gathering yellow sycamore leaves into a bouquet. The little child seemed unaware of the devastation that surrounded her as she scrambled over the rubble to add new leaves to her collection. She had found the one beauty left in her world. Perhaps I should say she was the beautiful part of her world. Somehow, to think of her increases my faith. Embodied in the child was hope. Mormon taught that little children are alive in Christ and need not repent. Around the turn of the century, two missionaries were laboring in the mountains of southern United States. One day, from a hilltop, they saw people gathering in a clearing far below. The missionary did not often have many people to whom they might preach, so they made their way down to the clearing. A little boy had drowned. There was to be a funeral. His parents had sent for the minister to say words over their son. The missionary stood back as the itinerant ministry faced the grieving father and mother and began his sermon. If the parents expected to receive comfort from this man of the cloth, they'd be disappointed. He scolded them severely for not having had that little boy baptized. They'd put it off because of one thing or another, and now it was too late. He told them very bluntly that their little boy had gone to hell, and it was their fault. They were to blame for his endless torment. After the sermon was over and the grave was covered, the elders approached the grieving parents. "We are servants of the Lord," they told the mother, "and we have come with a message for you." As the sobbing parents listened, the two elders read from the Revelations and bore their testimony of the restoration of the keys of redemption of both the living and the dead. I have some sympathy for that preacher. He was doing the best he could with such light of knowledge as he had. But there's more that he should have been able to offer. There's the fullness of the gospel. The elders came as comforters, as teachers, as servants of the Lord, as authorized ministers of the gospel of Jesus Christ. These children of whom I spoke represent all of our Heavenly Father's children. Children are an heritage of the Lord, and happy is the man that has his quiver full of them. The creation of life is a great responsibility for a married couple. It is a challenge of mortality to be a worthy and responsible parent. Neither man nor woman can bear children alone. It was meant that children have two parents, both a father and a mother. No other pattern or process can replace this one. Long ago, a woman tearfully told me that as a college student, she had made a serious mistake with her boyfriend. He had arranged for an abortion. In due time, they graduated and were married and had several other children. She told me how tormented she now was to look at her family, her beautiful children, and see in her mind the place empty now where the one child was missing. If this couple understands and applies the atonement, they will know that those experiences and the pain connected with them can be erased. No pain will last forever. It is not easy, but life was never meant to be either easy or fair. Repentance and the lasting hope that forgiveness brings will always be worth the effort. Another young couple tearfully told me that they had just come from a doctor where they were told that they would be unable to have children of their own. They were brokenhearted with the news. They were surprised when I told them that they were actually quite fortunate. They wondered, why would I say such a thing? I told them their state was infinitely better than other couples who were capable of being parents, but who rejected and selfishly avoided that responsibility. Still others remain unmarried and therefore childless. Some due to circumstances beyond their control are raising children as single mothers and single fathers. These are temporary states. In the eternal scheme of things, not always in mortality, righteous yearning and longing will be fulfilled. If in this life only we have hope in Christ, we are of all men most miserable. The ultimate end of all activity in the church is to see a husband and his wife and their children happy at home, protected by the principles and laws of the gospel, sealed safely in the covenants of the everlasting priesthood. Husbands and wives should understand that their first calling, from which they will never be released, is to one another and then to their children. One of the great discoveries of parenthood is that we learn far more about what really matters from our children than ever we did from our parent. We come to recognize the truth in Isaiah's prophecy that a little child shall lead them. In Jerusalem, Jesus called a little child unto him and set him in the midst of them and said, "Verily I say unto you, except ye are converted and become as the little children, ye shall not enter the kingdom of heaven. Whosoever there shall humble himself as this little child, the same is greatest in the kingdom of heaven." Jesus said, "Suffer the little children and forbid them not to come to me, for such is the kingdom of heaven." And he laid his hand on them and departed thence. We read in the Book of Mormon of a visit of Jesus Christ to the New World. He healed and blessed and commanded that their little children should be brought to him. Nephi records, "They brought their little children and set them down upon the ground round about him. And Jesus stood in their midst, and the multitude gave way till they had all been brought into him. He then commanded the people to kneel. With the children around him, the Savior knelt and offered a prayer unto our Father in heaven. After the prayer, the Savior wept, and he took their little children one by one and blessed them and prayed unto the Father for them. And when he had done this, he wept again." I can understand the feelings expressed by the Savior toward children. There's much to be learned from following his example in seeking to pray or bless and teach these little ones. I was number 10 in a family of 11 children. So far as I know, neither my mother nor my father served in a prominent calling in the church. Our parents served faithfully in their most important calling as parents. Our father led our home in righteousness, never with anger or fear. And the powerful example of our father was magnified by the tender counsel of our mother. The gospel is a powerful influence in the life of everyone, of us in the Packer family, and to the next generation and the next generation and the next, as far as we have seen. I hope to be judged as good a man as my father before I hear those words, "Well done," from my heavenly father. I hope first to hear them from my mortal father. Many times I have puzzled over why I should be called an apostle and as president of the Quorum of the Twelve, in spite of having come from a home where the father could be termed as less active. I'm not the only member of the 12 who fits that description. Finally, I could see and understand that it may have been because of that circumstance that I was called, and I could understand why. In all that we do in the church, we need to provide the way as leaders for parents and children to have time together as families. Priesthood leaders must be careful to make the church family-friendly. There are many things about living the gospel of Jesus Christ that cannot be measured by that which is counted or charted in regular attendance. We busy ourselves with buildings and budgets and programs and procedures. In doing so, it is possible to overlook the very spirit of the gospel of Jesus Christ. Too often, someone comes to me and says, President Packer, wouldn't it be nice if? I usually stop them and say no, because I suspect that what follows will be a new activity or program that is going to add a burden of time and financial means on the family. Family time is sacred time and should be protected and respected. We urge our members to show devotion to their families. When we were first married, my wife and I decided that we'd accept the children that would be born to us with the responsibility of attending their birth and growth. In due time, they have formed families of their own. Twice in our marriage, at the time of birth of one of our little boys, we've had a doctor say, I don't think you're going to keep this one. Both times, this brought a response from us that we would give our lives if our tiny son would keep his. In the course of that offer, it dawned on us that the same devotion is akin to what Heavenly Father feels about each of us. What a supernal thought. Now in the sunset of our lives, Sister Packer and I understand and have the willingness and the witness that our families can be forever. As we obey the commandments and live the gospel fully, we will be protected and blessed with our children and grandchildren and great-grandchildren. Our prayer is that each one of our growing family will have that same devotion toward those precious little ones. Fathers and mothers, next time you cradle a newborn child in your arms, you can have an inner vision of the mystery and purpose of life. You better understand why the church is as it is and why the family is the basic organization in time and in eternity. I bear witness that the gospel of Jesus Christ is true, and the plan of redemption, which has been called the plan of happiness, is a plan for families. And pray the Lord that the families of the church will be blessed, parents and children, that this work can roll forth as the Father intends. And bear that witness in the name of Jesus Christ. Amen.
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8: The desire to create is one of the deepest yearnings of the human soul. 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The more you trust and rely upon the Spirit, the greater your capacity to create.

0: I'm Nancy Hansen, and this is Everything Creative. This program explores a wide range of creative ideas, talents, and experiences through interviews and group discussions. Join me today for a group discussion with creative writers. Welcome back to Everything Creative. I'm Nancy Hansen, your host, and today we're talking with a group of creative writers. I'm joined by Sue Peterson, Marsh Morford, Catherine Cook, and Kimberly Houston. Thank you all so much for being here today.
1: Thank you.
0: Well, let's just get started. If we could have each of you give us a brief introduction and a little bit of background. Tell us about your involvement in writing and projects you may be working on and anything else you want us to know about you. And Kimberly, maybe we'll start with you.
2: My name's Kimberly Houston. I've been a teacher at the Waterford School for 25 years. I started writing quite late. I was a terrible writer in high school, didn't learn how to write papers till the last paper of college. And it didn't occur to me that writing could be a good thing until I became a single parent and had been teaching for about 10 years and had no one to talk to about the experience. So I began to write about it instead. And it became an article for The Ensign and then a book for Deseret Book. And as I finished that book while I was at an English teacher convention, and I heard Lois Lowry speak, and she talked about her own journey, about becoming the way she became a children's writer. And I thought, I can do that. So I bought a copy of Horn Book, a children's trade publication periodical, and there was an ad for Vermont College just starting the very first program in a master's for writing for young people. And the deadline was passed, but I applied anyway, and it was a low residency thing, so I could stay home with my kids and then go back for 10 days twice a year. And that's how I started. And since then, I've written 4 or 5 novels and 4 or 5 textbooks, history textbooks.
0: Thank you. So you don't have to get started when you're a kid. And I mean, I love that. That gives so many people hope. Yeah. Thank you. Marsh.
3: Yeah, my name is Marsh Morford, and I am and probably will be forever an aspiring writer. I'm always dabbling in all kinds of things. My love for writing kind of came in high school. I also hated writing, thought it was just horrible, and had a class where a teacher just gave us free writing time. And a friend of mine and I discovered that we could really kind of get a reaction, especially from the girls in class, with the things we wrote. And we tried to be funny. We tried to be, you know, get the whole from the girls. And it really kind of fascinated me, and I discovered that there was power in story. And since then, I went into college, thought I would go into English creative writing, went on a mission, came back, and headed toward getting married and starting a family, and kind of got derailed on my creative things for a while, and ended up circling back after trying some business and some engineering in college, and got to about 300 level calculus and had no idea what anybody was talking about in class, and kind of went back to that thought of where's my desire to tell the story, and ended up working for a while in management in business, but always had these desires to return to writing and became fascinated with film writing, and had this story come to my mind. And I went to a friend of mine who was a novelist and said, write this for me. And he said, no, you write it. I thought, how am I going to write it? And my wife, bless her soul, sent me off for a week, finally after hearing me talk about this for a year, that I needed to write this story. And she said, go up to your mom's house, sit in the basement, write this story, and don't come back unless you have it written, because I'm sick of hearing it. No, she wasn't. She didn't say that. And that kind of gave birth to this reentrance into writing. And I have a lot of aspirations, as I said, in media writing and novel writing. I have a novel started, in songwriting, something I've dabbled in a bit. So that's pretty much me, aspiring writer.
0: Excellent. Well, good for you for coming back around to what, you know, following your heart.
3: Thank
0: you. What you really love. Catherine.
4: My name is Catherine Cook, and I love everything creative. I think I've dabbled in just about every little thing. But it's interesting, in high school, I absolutely hated reading, and I hated writing. I think I skipped out on reading most of the books assigned in my English class, and I would just listen in class and get the notes and manage to pass school that way. And I remember after I graduated, I just felt one day I thought, what a stupid thing to dislike reading when there's so much to be gained and so much to be learned. And so it was then that I really started to gain a love for reading and a love for story. Started with film, and then it worked out into books. And I feel like story is a very powerful thing. It really teaches us and lifts us in a way that little else seems to be able to. And for me, I started writing poems and have kind of graduated to, I wrote a couple of screenplays and have now finished a children's novel, which I'm trying to get published currently. That's a whole different machine. But I really found that writing helps you kind of make meaning out of things that are hard to understand, kind of makes meaning out of the chaos of life and helps you see things more clearly, where sometimes reality obscures that for you. So writing has just become something that I love to do. I love to just try and express things that I feel inside and hope that others can be touched by things as well and find creative outlets and their own creative voice. And so that's something I really enjoy.
1: So interesting. Thank you.
0: Sue?
5: Well, I am Sue Peterson. I'm a mom of six daughters, lovingly called the Six Chicks. And I am a convert to the church. I joined the church when I was 21, and so I don't have an educational background in creative writing. The writing that's come to me has been intuitive writing. I don't know the mechanics well of writing. I just write what sounds good and feels good. That's what editors are for, to fix that kind of stuff. Writing for me started with journal writing, actually. I joined the church, and the counsel was to start writing journals. So I wanted to follow that counsel, and I found by doing so, I had a love of writing. So, having children and going through that process, I wrote a little bit, but never really felt that I had the credentials or the confidence to really pursue it seriously. You know, those around me would say that it was good, but I never really felt that I was able to write well enough. But, when you are in the Lord's employ and you do the callings that he gives to you and you take the opportunities that come your way, you find that you are schooled, that you are put in a position to meet people, to work with people, to be exposed to things that will give you the training that you need to do what the Lord wants you to do. And so over the years, I taught a journalism class to fifth and sixth graders for 10 years at the elementary school that my children attended. I taught a drama class at that same school, and we didn't have money to buy scripts, so I found that it was just easier to write them. So I spent years writing scripts for drama students. And then I would kind of have the courage to send a short story out, and a couple of them were sold. And then a friend of mine in my ward across the street from me approached me to help her write a book about the experience of what happened to her after she lost her husband. So currently, and I wrote a book. Couldn't believe it. It was a whole book. And it was a long process, and it was really difficult, and it was a process of great self-discovery. And during the journalism class and taking these sixth graders in the journalism class, telling them to write something that they've worked really hard on, and then having them bring it back and then take a red pencil and shred it to pieces and say to them, this is the process. You have to let other people read your work. You have to be open to editing. But I wasn't. And so after 10 years of watching these kids, I thought, okay, grow up. you need to take your own advice. And so writing the book, I let chapters out and I allowed people to give me feedback. And I found that it was enlightening. It wasn't humiliating. And so for me, I didn't have the benefit of college. I was a wild child growing up. And learning to write was something that actually the Lord took me through the process. So anyway, I've got a book that's finished, and we're actually going to do a self-publishing, so we retain rights to content. We're going to launch a blog, and it's going to be for the purpose of helping people heal from the loss of a loved one. So that's a little bit of my history.
1: Oh, so great. This is exciting because there are some commonalities that you all have shared. One thing I noticed is that no one really thought you could be a writer early on or liked reading so much or writing when you were younger. But it's great because you all, come from different places with your creativity and your experience in writing. Let's just have a discussion, talk for a minute about how that process works for you. Are there certain rooms that you feel, do you have a room set aside that you write in? Are there certain places where you feel more inspired than others? Are there things like activities like maybe taking a shower. I know that works for a lot of people to get the ideas moving, mowing the lawn or driving that are catalysts for you. You know, what kind of specific things or places inspire you, or where do you feel most open to writing?
3: You know, the last 3 days I have gone to Rock Canyon Park and sat up in the little pavilion overlooking the little bowl. Have you been there? And it's just this nice little spot, and with the view of Utah Valley. And I've been working on an article, and it's been very inspiring. It's nice to be in a place where you just don't have any concerns, and you can kind of look out at creation, and that's best for me.
4: You know, I would agree. Nature is what inspires me, but part of the problem is I also get very distracted. So I'll go out, I'll think, get some ideas, and then I need to go to a place where I can sit down. And sometimes I'll have pictures hanging by my computer of nature, things that inspire me, but I have to be actually focused and sitting down and writing, or I get too distracted by all the great things that are going on around.
2: Elizabeth George talks about the importance of butt glue. I hope that's not a swear word. But I do think that there's something about going to the same place at the same time and kind of teaching your body that, okay, it's time to generate text now. And I think that's different than, you know, there's sometimes when you're seized upon by an idea or an event and you just have to stop and write about it. But that's very rare. Most of the time, writing, just like that wonderful quote by President Hinckley a few years ago, you know, most jobs are boring, most days are depressing, most writing sessions are slow and painful, and, you know, it's not the fun scene with the fire, it's getting your character from point A to point B, and it's work.
1: Yeah.
2: And then, you know, just like the spirit, you can't control when the magic comes, when it becomes alive. But what you can control is that you're in place, you've practiced,

0: creative things as well. And I think it's important to always have tools nearby, whether it's, you know, you can write an idea down or record. Some people use a recording device. But it's smart to be ready.
1: And that's one thing I really love about writing, is it gives you an excuse to be so present in your life. You know, the first spring I was in my writing program, I just couldn't believe all the scents I was smelling as I, you know, walked by blooming trees, because I had a reason to notice it. I have a little Moleskin reporter's notebook that I used to bring just on trips and, you know, to take notes. But having that around is a great, you know, people say wonderful things all the time. And having a place to jot those things down and kind of file them away is just a great habit to get into.
2: I find that the Lord work, or the light of Christ, the Spirit, the Lord works with you where you are and where it can, based upon what your situation is and the level of busyness in your life. And having a lot of children somewhat close together, very busy, I didn't have a notebook with me. I didn't have the luxury of sitting in a quiet place. You know, there were things to be done. And so the way that inspiration and the ideas to write worked for me is I just sat down and started typing. And it was almost as if a conduit opened up and it was there. And I appreciate that, because I didn't have time to ponder and think about it. The process for me is a simple one. I dump everything on a page as it comes, and then I leave it alone for about 3 days. And then I come back and I read it again. Sometimes I'm shocked at how bad it is. And I fix it, and then I read it again and again and again and again. I'm not a touch typist. Typing is hard work for me. And I really have to, it is a painful process. And I remember someone said once that when you write, you open a vein. And you do. Part of you bleeds on the page when you really get in touch with that inspiration. So, that's how I found works for me.
3: You know, Sue, I like some of the things you said. I think one of the most intimidating things is facing the blank page. And I think, I know for me, a lot of times I'll think, I have to have a great idea first. I have to be ready. I don't have anything yet. And I think the point is, you show up, you sit down, and you're ready to write. And, you know, I've been told before, if nothing comes, you still sit there, and you're there, you've put in your time. And, you know, a lot of writers say that you have to write bad before you can write well. You have to just let it out and practice and do it. And
2: you,
3: I think
2: just
3: it
2: have
3: takes,
2: to write.
3: Mm-hmm, mm-hmm. I think it takes faith just to sit down and hope that something will come. And if it doesn't, you try again the next day, and you keep working at it. And if you don't like something, you go back and you fix it. You change it. So I think you have to be kind to yourself and let yourself make mistakes and let yourself you not be perfect at it, because it does, it's work. It's less inspiration and more work and showing up to do
2: well,
3: it.
2: Well, and oftentimes when I start a story, I have no idea how it's going to end.
1: Yeah. I love the idea of junk miles, you know, that just, you just have to put in, 10,000 hours to become an expert at anything.
2: Okay, that's intimidating.
3: That's what they say.
4: Wow.
1: Well, but you
4: expert
1: can generate a lot of wonderful things on the way to being an expert. But, you know, when you were teaching, or when I was teaching, we were learning how to write.
2: Exactly.
1: Whether we knew it or not.
2: Yeah.
0: I think one thing, too, is to not just be writing one thing. It's okay to be dabbling. And even if you're not a serious novelist, start writing a novel just to have something to write when you do sit down to write. At least try it. Write a children's story. Write a poem. Whatever it is, experiment. And I think it just tends to open things up more.
5: So for people to say, I'm not a writer, you know, doesn't mean just because they haven't had a great experience with it, or they haven't tried, doesn't mean they can't be. I mean, that's what I'm hearing from you guys.
0: Absolutely.
5: Especially,
0: exactly right.
5: Sue, with you starting, you know, kind of with a journal. That's a good place to start. Just start writing in your journal. Well, no one has to read that, and you may find that feels good to you.
0: Yeah.
1: I do think, though, that it's hard to become a writer without becoming a reader first. And
5: good point.
1: And you can be a reader in lots of ways. These days, I'm pretty busy. And so my reading is often by iPod. Mm-hmm. You know, as I either when I'm in my car or when I'm walking or exercising or something, that's how I read my stories. But you can't write unless you know what a story is like, unless that's in your bones. And it has to be renewed every day. You know, a day without writing changes the quality of your writing, and a day without reading changes the quality of your story understanding.
5: Because you're kind of in that mode and you're thinking about that. It's like you said, you don't just walk down the street and go, oh, nice tree.
1: Well, it's like being a dancer, right? You have to, you have to stay in shape.
2: Writers.

0: right.
1: Yep.
0: Painters paint.
2: Yep. Something that you said, I've always wondered why I'm so intrigued and why stories are so important to me. You could say I'm addicted to stories and film and so forth, and I'm always drawn to it. And I think the reality is, and I think this lends itself to the point that, do you have to, or what does it mean to be a writer, or why am I intimidated at calling myself a writer? I think I am drawn to stories because they're a way to know I'm not alone. I've heard that said. Mm-hmm. And they're a way to kind of relate my experience. One of my favorite books lately, called A Perfect Brightness of Hope, is a memoir, which is basically a journal writing, an account of your life or your experience. And all of us can write that down. And it can be as simple, it just has to say what happened to you. And you're a writer, which means someone can read it and relate.
0: Well, and sometimes we think the things that we write are of no consequence, that they're not important, and maybe you're not trying to get them published. But I sometimes think of the generations that are following and great-great-grandchildren that may come across something that I wrote that I thought was of no big, consequence, but that is of such value to them. I have nothing of that from my ancestors, and I think, wow, how would I would understand them better, did they have a talent for writing as well? So it's just right, even if no one's going to read it for a long, long time.
1: Well, and it's not just the writing. It's not just if they have a talent for writing. I would love to know, how my great-grandmother dealt with figuring out what to feed her family. Writing is... Writing's a way of making your, or reading is a way of making yourself bigger, including other people's experience inside your own.
0: I have a kind of a thought I want to throw out and see if you guys can concur. Something that I ran across, and it has been said that young artists of the day who don't have a religious background or they don't believe that there is a higher power, that they tend to take on the responsibility of creativity on themselves. And that, therefore, if they create something that's very successful or very good, they feel pressure to do that again. And what if it doesn't come? And they're finding that a lot of these young artists are harming themselves, that they're giving up. So the light of Christ, the Spirit, whatever, many people call it different things, out in the world and in the church as well, that do you believe that, or have you felt that when you start to create, that those ideas don't belong to you, that they come from somewhere else? And therefore, it's a lot easier to think about, oh, I might be able to do that again, because the burden lies with the Lord. It's not your own thing. You don't own your own ideas.
2: Absolutely. I've had experiences where I was asked to one particular, there was a script, and they just didn't feel like it ended the way they wanted it to, and several people had tried, and I looked at it and thought, no ideas are coming. And I particularly remember going outside and I said a prayer. So I don't know exactly what this could do or could be. And then I had a very clear thought. It wasn't my own. I can't take credit. And it wrapped this little short thing up in a way that it was touching to me. And that's how I always know, because it touches me, and I realize it's an idea from somewhere else, and usually makes me cry. Sorry. The crying guy in the circle here.
3: Sue, it's interesting you brought that up, because I recently heard a lecture on that very idea, and the idea that there has to be humility in creating, that it isn't just you. And even if you can't say, I was directly inspired with the idea from God, the fact that who you are and what you experience in your very life comes from God. And so indirectly, everything that you are inspired with or you can do comes from Him. And so I think there's a humility that goes there of again, showing up, of trying to create, and knowing that God will help you do that, that there will be inspiration. But it's not all you. It's definitely not. There's a lot of ego in the arts, and that's something that really ruins the art.
1: And I think there are two other things, too, that make it particularly hard for young people. One is, I said this years ago in a talk, and I thought it was so clever, that the word time is hidden in story. That story is about the way things are transformed across time. And a lot of young people just haven't had that happen yet. And so it's hard for them to think in terms of consequence. And the second thing that makes it hard is we live in a world that is so full of distraction that it's very difficult to keep, you know, to keep on one thing. So I think that an additional complication is creating is hard work. Mm-hmm. I mean, you know, it doesn't always come easily. It's not always the first idea. Sometimes it's the 10th or the 100th or the whatever. And it's tempting to do things that will artificially increase your fluency, whether it's, you know, drinking or whatever it happens to be. And I think that young people don't always have the trust that simply working at something that feels dead and artificial, over time, it will come to life.
0: You know, I'm sure that there's a lot of parents who would be listening. And in your experiences with working with children, or how have you been able to help them uncover their creativity?
1: I'm a teacher, you know, so I do this a lot. And I think one of the really important things is for kids to separate out the editing and the creating mm-hmm. as much as possible.
2: Absolutely.
1: So when you talked about a class that was just free writing, you know, that's
2: the thing. She specifically said, I don't care about punctuation. I don't care about grammar. Just write.
1: I tell my students who are struggling with writing just to get in the habit of 20 minutes a night just writing. And it can be, I hate Mrs. Sorensen. This is the stupidest assignment ever. I have nothing to say, you know, blah, blah, blah. But just fluency. So fluency is one thing. And then the second thing, I think it's almost impossible to learn how to write without being in a relationship, because you're writing for other people. And my students find it enormously helpful to be in small workshop groups. I think the hardest thing about learning to write is learning how to read what you have written as someone else. Not so you don't read it through your intention, but read it in terms of the words that are actually on the page. And being in, having a small group respond to what you've done helps you see that there are patterns, that other people are confused by something. And it's not just that they're reading it badly, everyone's confused by it, so maybe you ought to pay attention to that. But what's even more beautiful is that without exception, everyone is going to be blown away by something that you say or do. It's always true. You know, Michael Wilcox talks about holy envy. Whenever a class writes a journal entry, there's something that everyone in that class admires about each entry that they would not have been able to put in theirs. And none of us really believe that's true, that we're special that way. And having that group be able to communicate both that you have a unique way of making meaning, as you said before, and that that's valuable and helpful, that other people wouldn't have it unless you had suggested it first, and at the same time saying, you know, the way that you express this is a little confusing. It's a wonderful way to combine, I think, the two aspects of writing, which is both the content and the craft.
3: Mm-hmm. You know, I lived in LA for a couple of years, and while I was there, I was a mentor for a young girl, and it was an organization that mentored young girls in the Los Angeles area with writing. And it was interesting because a lot of them liked it and liked the community of writers, but they didn't think they were very good or weren't quite sure what to do. But it was fun to just get together and do writing experiments, is what we called them. And we would go to a bookstore, go to a public place, and just look around and notice people. And detail is something very important in story, to look at detail and sensory things that come up. And so we would find a place, sit down, and just pick out some person that was there, someone interesting, and we would make up a story about them, where they came from, where they were going, why they were there, why they were getting a certain drink at the counter, anything like that. And we would make up a story and then read them to each other. And it was a really fun way just to be able to share the things we'd come up with and be creative together and just laugh about what we had done. And again, they weren't masterpieces, but it was just that practice of writing and doing something together, and it would generate ideas for our next session we would have. And so it's just that experimenting with different things and different ideas and different people and noticing the things that happen around us.
4: Well, if you're just joining us here on the Mormon Channel, we are talking with a group of creative writers. And we're talking a little bit about maybe teaching the youth or encouraging them to write. And I think I've been thinking during this discussion that, you know, I guess maybe email and even I think, I don't know, maybe texting and all of these social networking things, maybe they are, a way we can look at it positively is that it's getting kids to write. I mean, it's getting them to express what they feel and, you know, rather than just talking about it.
2: One of the things I have written down here is blogging is fascinating to me. I mean, that everybody now has a venue.
4: Right.
2: And even if they're the only ones reading it, they're writing, you know, and just families interacting and sharing stories. And then people around the world can read your opinion. Now, the dangers, obviously, are that we might take someone's opinion too seriously or call it fact. And there's not a lot of regulation there. But at least there's a sharing of information and ideas.
0: I agree. Sometimes blogging and texting and Facebook and all that get a bad rap. Mm-hmm. And it does, you know, people are starting to turn in on themselves. But there are upsides, I believe. Our family in particular, most of us, my daughters are grown, most of us blog. And that's how we stay in touch with one another. And my daughters, some of them, they would blog this stuff, and I'd think, where did you learn to write like that? Wow, that was amazing. I would have never known. I would have never known it was there. And so I agree that you can look at technology as a problem, or you can look at it as a benefit. Mm-hmm. And blogging, I would agree, helps to cultivate their writing abilities.
4: And maybe they would have never known it was there either until they started writing.
0: Exactly.
4: You know, discovered that.
3: And you know, so I was going to say, it's a healthy thing. I know you talked about your book about healing and stuff, and I think for teenagers, especially working with them, it was a sublimation to be able to write and create something from pain or from stress at home, or they faced a lot of challenges. I think we all do. And to be able to write and do something constructive with the pain or things they were dealing with was a great thing. And I know even for me in my life, some things I've struggled with, last year I started writing songs. Never intended to, never set out to do it, but it became something that was therapeutic, that helped me get through some things and was just a great thing. And I think years of practicing just doing little writing or journaling helped me be able to do that. And so it's a great thing just in terms of dealing with life and finding positive ways to face challenges.
0: You know, as we've talked about this, you know, one of the issues for me to consider myself a writer, and I still say that in a loose term. I'm never comfortable saying I'm a writer. I put words on a page, and I hope they're pleasing, you know? But a quote that I came across right at the time I was starting this book and trying to get the courage to write, because I think it's a courageous adventure to be able to think and dare to think that you have a talent that you can actually share and, you know, give others, you know, some pleasure or information. And the quote was, and because of my lack of education, as formal education for writing, that was the thing that kept me from writing. I have no business writing because I don't have a degree in writing. So why would I write? But this quote said that grammar and mechanics has nothing to do with writing. It's all about having a story to tell. And when I read that, it gave me permission and freedom to go forward. And it's funny how sometimes you will run across one little thing, and in your creative space, wherever that might be, you know, I surround myself with these quotes and pictures and things that when I'm trying to think of an idea, I look and it sparks something within me. I have a picture of the Savior pulling Peter out of the water right in front of me because I'm always feeling that I'm drowning. And I just remember that the hand is extended to pull me up and that, yes, we can go forward. So
2: I read an article recently about the, I think it was the founder or the guy who started 60 Minutes.
1: Don
2: recently passed away. Thank you. And he said that the whole concept, which is as valid today as it ever was, could be found in four words. And it's tell me a story. And that's really what it is, because every one of us have a story. We have experiences. And again, this life becomes full as we are able to share those with even just our closest relationships and with the world, possibly.
1: And I think the great thing about story is I remember when I was in college, my ex-husband was taking an art history class, and he was a computer geek. And he said, just give me a formula. Just give me a formula. And I think, you know, I think that's really what a story is. It's the formula for what it means to be human, because it's telling us not only how you think about it, but how you experience it in your body and how you feel about it in your emotions. And that's just such a gift, you know. So it's so rare that we have a full reflection of the human journey. And that's what a story does. It's not just what you do, but this is how you feel as you do it. And these are the stages. And it doesn't, the end is not always clear from the beginning, and that's not a problem.
3: And because everyone is unique, everyone has a unique story to tell. So you can't say, well, someone else will do it better, or because only you can speak for yourself, and every story is different.
2: Right. Well, then there's also the issue of just accounting for things. I watch my children grow up, and I think, how will I keep track of that? I already forget so many things. And my wife started a great, great tradition, and she's much more faithful than I am, but occasionally I participate in writing a journal and their letters to our children at these different stages. And I've gone back through, and each time I've written what I call, I make up names for my kids. The weirdest names, like one Snuggly Boo at one point.
3: Oh, that's cute.
2: And just weird things. And I forget those. And so some of those I've written down. This is what I call you right now. And it's just so wonderful. We're reading right now the Laura Ingalls Wilder books. And we live on a little farm. And it's just come alive. And a lot of her writing, though, exceptional in the description of the experiences, and you can, it really comes alive. But a lot of it is just saying, head cheese is this and that, and she's just describing what is going on and how they make this and that, and it's just a wonderful, wonderful accounting of what it was like then. And we're kind of crazy country people, and we're trying to go back to some of those roots. And we milk goats and have rabbits and chickens and goats. My son prays for every single one of them every time. So. So. Yes, I milk goats.
0: and they have names.
2: Yeah, and they have names, yes. I milked Clara, Penny, and Bambi this morning before I came.
0: Well, quite a man.
3: We want to listen after this is over.
2: Okay.
4: Well, I'm sure that all of you are creative in other aspects of your life. Talk to us for a minute about that, where you see, you're kind of channeling a lot of it into the writing, but I just know that's got to come out another place.
0: I'm glad you brought that up, because as we're talking specifically about writing, there will be individuals listening who really don't maybe feel like they have that gift at all. And so they'll think, okay, I'm not creative. And the talk by Elder Uchtdorf to the Relief Society about creativity I thought was exceptional, because it talked about our Father in Heaven being the most creative being in existence and that we are His offspring. So, yes, other types of creativity. Maybe you don't write. Maybe you don't like to write. But what you can't think you have no creativity and no value. You know, I mean, what have you observed in individuals that you know that are creative people, but they don't put a word on the page?
2: Well, my son hates writing, but he loves to play with Legos. And he's created some amazing things, and we always tell him, take a picture of that. You know, maybe you'll be a designer someday. To never give up, you know, experiment, experience life. We explained to him, Scouts is not to make your life miserable. Scouts is to open the world to you. So maybe you don't want to learn to knit. I mean, I don't think there's a merit badge for knitting, but maybe you don't want to do this, but
3: there should be.
2: You should pick it up for the experience, if for nothing else, to relate to someone. Can I share a little experience my daughter had? She's been in the hospital more than any of our other kids. She was one of, I think, 18 people in Utah a couple years ago, got tularemia, which it's called rabbit fever. And anyway, she was sick and in the hospital for a while. But this whole thing, story is experience. She's fully recovered and doing quite well. This was a couple of years ago. But she returned with my wife and the other kids to the children's area of the hospital there in Utah Valley. And she saw a little boy being wheeled around. And she became emotional. And my wife said, "What are you feeling?" And she said, "I understand." And that's... it's so critical with writing and with creating is to get that understanding. I think that's the point. If we're just entertained, I don't think it works. A lot of the criticism I have in things that I see in stories and films and so forth is when they don't show an arc of experience for the main character. We don't show them making choices right or wrong and the effects of that so that we can relate to it. I think we stay close to stories that don't take that full revolution.
3: You know, I had a friend once tell me that that's the atonement in stories, is that empathy that comes, that you feel, and that you feel understood as well. And I never thought of it that way, but that really is helps me understand the atonement of Jesus Christ more, because you truly gain empathy in stories. Mm-hmm. And I'm sorry, Kim, I cut you off.
1: You know, there's been a lot of conversation in the national market about all the young adult writers that have come from Utah in the last few years. And I think the reason is that Mormons have something to talk about. You know, we know that our lives are important and have meaning and have purpose. And it's not just about the packaging. It's not just the glitz, but there's substance underneath. And I think that, you know, that's a great thing about being a Mormon. We know that life is serious. It's joyful. It's hopeful. But we take it seriously. And our stories at some level are serious stories. They're not just, you know, reality TV.
2: Speaking of LDS writers, young LDS writers, I had the opportunity to sit across the table at breakfast with Stephanie Meyer a year or so ago, and she told her experience, and it was a journal writing experience. She had a dream, and she woke up from the dream and thought, man, was that vivid. Again, I may be getting her story a little bit wrong. I hope she'll forgive me. But she wanted to record it because she didn't want to forget it. And then the experience of writing that in her journal was so real and so fun and exciting for her that it motivated her to do more. So record it. Record the experience so you don't forget.
1: I do think, though, that there are lots of ways to be creative. But I think there are only so many creative hours in a day. And one of the things I actually have loved about becoming a writer was it meant I could throw away my craft buckets. You know, for years I tried being an actress, I tried being, you know, a smocker, I tried all these kinds of ways of being creative. And I think that there are times and seasons, you know, so that if you have small children and you're being creative in creating a wonderful world for them to grow up in, there may not be a lot of creative time left for other things, but that will come. Mm-hmm. And I think, you know, I think it's balance in all things. And the other thing that I want to say, just because I came to writing as an adult and as a single mom, something that Catherine Patterson said a long time ago, that it's the very things that get in the way of your writing that give you something to write about. Mm-hmm. And I think that's a unique gift for Mormon audiences. A lot of us have a lot of things that get in the way of our writing, but then we have things to say. You know, my college roommate went off to Ireland her sophomore year and essentially has spent all of her time isolated ever since to be a writer. And I met her a few years ago at a wedding and I just thought, oh, I'm so sorry. Because she hasn't lived a life. Mm. And her writing is impoverished by that. She's a wonderful writer, but it doesn't have the heft of a life fully experienced.
0: Well, Elder Uchtdorf, in his talk, he made the comment that creating is making something from nothing, organizing something that wasn't there before. And that can take on many faces. If you are a young mom at home and you have no time to smock or tat or whatever, creating a smile. You know, creating a family home evening that actually worked, creating a meal. I mean, we need to look at our lives as not, creativity
1: doesn't have to be formal.
0: Thank you. It doesn't have to be formal and is not just in this narrow path that we're saying of painting and writing and all of that. It is much bigger than that. And if you don't think you're a creative person, I think you need to examine your life a little closer and see that, yeah, I made my kids smile today. Or
1: there's a great article in the Ensign, like in 1982, called The Bread and Milk of Living, that talks exactly about that, that some people are artists in the way they make pie. Mm-hmm. Some people are artists in the way that they don't allow their husbands to upset them when they drop socks on the floor. but each of us is an artist in our own way. Sorry, Marcia, didn't
2: I was just going to say, you know, the challenge that, as you know, my wife is especially exposed to with the creative process of children is that it's so easy to look at or feel like you have to look at the end result. And then you compare today with what you're hoping your children will be. And I think that it applies to all creativity. You've got to be able to look at it for where you're at right now.
0: The journey.
2: And break it up, And maybe what you're doing is creating moments. I liked how Elder Uchtdorf said memories.
0: Yeah. Mm-hmm.
2: Creating memories. Those are really, really important to us. So.
1: Years ago, I had a friend who said she couldn't imagine Jesus being in a hurry. And that's been a great comfort to me as a writer. Because I'm a very slow writer. You know, I love, the reason I write is I love learning new things, and that's just so expensive. You know, you sort of have to get all this organized and let all this new stuff in, and then you have to wait for a while for it to settle before it makes sense. And I'm just a really slow writer, and but I take great comfort in the fact that the Lord knows me and is with me as I write it, and He knows how hard it is for me to, you know, go to a young woman's boating party. That's just not my scene, and that takes a lot of energy. And but I'm doing it for the Lord, and I'm doing it for the girls because I love them. And that's going to take some energy from the writing, and he knows that. And he's sort of slotted that in. And he's not a boss. You know, he's someone who knows me and loves me. And my writing is part of the gift that I'm trying to give him, and I'm trying to give the people around me, and I trust that he has sculpted my life in a way that will eventually allow me to give this gift in the best way I can. And it's not up to me to worry about what's happening on the way. It's just up to me to do the very best I can that day with what's there. And worrying or fearing about what I haven't done or what the critics didn't see, or it's just going to prevent me. There's another wonderful talk, and now I can't remember his name. A dean at the Y gave a year ago last May, called Faith Not Fear, at a BYU devotional, and when he talks about the different, you know, that faith and fear can't coexist together. That is one of the most wonderful things I've ever heard or read about creating.
0: You know, Marsh, I love the point that you made about if you're helping children create, it's not the end result, it's the journey along the way. And I think that's something that I've just been learning, and that if you're not happy where you are, you're not going to be happy where you're going. And to enjoy the process and not be in a hurry to get to the end, because you may never, maybe you won't, maybe there won't be an end. The purpose was the process.
1: Yeah.
3: You know, there's a quote I love from Michelangelo, and he said, genius is infinite patience. Yeah. And I think one of the biggest obstacles for me and in anything creative is feeling discouraged, feeling not good enough, feeling those little voices of criticism, not just in the world around us because they're so loud, but I think the ones in our own heads. And, you know, Anne Lamott said a great thing. She's a...
1: many great things.
3: Many great things. But one of them is really great visually. She said that she compares those voices of criticism in her head to rats. And she says she has to just get up, take all those rats, stick them in a jar, put the lid on really tight, stick the jar on the shelf, and get to work. And I think that's really... It's kind of a battle some days, just to turn off all those voices, stop feeling you have to be perfect or the best at something, and just listen and believe that you can do it.
1: And this is what I have to do to get to where I'm going.
3: Yeah.
1: And sometimes I'll throw it all out, but I had to go through this process to become mm-hmm. where I want to be.
2: Well, yeah. I think one of the great things about a memoir that fascinates me about memoirs is that literally it's only a memoir if it's completely honest. And I think sometimes we let our goals of where we want to head with our life or our writing or whatever it is, or our children, we sometimes let that muddy up where we could be right now just by being honest about our feelings about where we are. And a memoir causes you to sit back and say, this is what happened to me. And because the gospel is true, because Jesus Christ is our Savior, honest living, honest writing tends to always lead to Christ and His atonement and just that saving power.
1: Nancy, I want you to talk a little bit. You've written some of the most wonderful songs ever. And I'm sure you have things to say about this.
4: Well, this is just a fascinating discussion for me to sit and to listen to your process. And I have to re-listen and take notes this next time I hear this discussion, because writing doesn't come easy for me. And I appreciate what you've said about it being, you know, hard work, and that you have to stay with it and you have to exercise it. And I wrote some songs and had some success with those, and then I had some kids. And so my creativity went into organizing toy bins and things like that.
1: Yeah.
4: And scrapbooking. And I just found that I still had to create, but it wasn't really songs at that time. And now it's kind of come around again where I'm finding myself with a little bit more time for that. And so I don't know, this is exciting and inspiring for me to be here and to listen to this.
2: Can I bring up an age-old debate and see what you guys think about?
4: Absolutely.
2: I was fascinated by the Plato and Aristotle debate. Do you remember this? Any of you? This was a film school discussion. Plato believed that for everything that was on the earth, there was a perfect version of that in some cosmic state, heaven, whatever. And so he felt that the best way to tell story was to show the ideal or the perfect example on stage, which was their venue at that point. And men would see that and desire to become that. And so that would be the greatest teacher, greatest teaching lesson. Was that a perfection? Aristotle vehemently disagreed with him. He said that when we see man who is fallible make mistakes and learn from those mistakes, that is the best way to learn, because we can actually relate to that. What do you guys think?
0: Well, the first thing that comes to mind, because I dabble in the blog world,
2: mm-hmm.
0: I have an opportunity to, there's a lot of women blog, and I'm sure there are men, but I'm not in that venue. And when I see that a woman will post something or write something that is extremely honest about her feelings, where she's at, it isn't portraying her in a perfect sense. It's, this is how I'm feeling, I am struggling, it is difficult, I make these mistakes. The response is incredible, because all of a sudden these other women see, it's not just me. Mm-hmm. It's not just me. And I think that's the beauty of visiting teaching as well. Because you go in and if you can be honest and say, this is who I really am and this is how I'm feeling, you're not rejected. You actually find commonality. You find common ground. And so I think that honesty is crucial. And I think that's something that our culture is missing. And we need more of that, because people hunger for that.
1: But I think it's also important. You know, I think the reason that both Plato and Aristotle have endured is because both are right.
0: I agree.
1: You know, it's like the circle and the square, eternity and temporality. You need their intention. You need them both. And I'm really saddened by books that I read that seem to me to dwell on difficulty. I love visiting teaching, because when someone is honest, it creates love and respect and reciprocity and all those other kinds of things. But one of the reasons I love visiting teaching is because it's in the context of the gospel,
0: right,
1: which is hope, which is, yeah, it's really lousy right now,
0: but here are the tools to make it better.
1: Right. Yeah. And here are the experiences that and the promises that give us hope. So I guess I'm a little bit old-fashioned as a writer. I do think it's, especially as a writer for young adults, I do think, because I live a hopeful life, my honesty is that things do make sense, and that even when things are really lousy, that's not where it's going to end. So, but, you know, just being perfect is not helpful, mm-hmm. because none of us are perfect. And the whole point is, how do you get from being imperfect to perfect? And it's not helpful. Only, I mean, it's inspiring at times to have a glimpse of perfection, but a lot of times it's so crushing.
3: Marsh, my quick response is, it's to see the flaws make them relatable to us, to see them overcome those flaws or become something gives us hope we can be better. And so those are the models of stories that I like. You can relate to them, you see that they're weak, and you can see them overcoming. And that's the message of the gospel.
2: Wonderful. I think one of the things that may cause us to hold back, especially in our culture, unfortunately, in being creative, is that sometimes there is a sense that I somehow have to come across better than I am. Mm-hmm. I have to be perfect, or I have to appear righteous. Mm-hmm. I've had experiences in my life lately where I've changed my paradigm of what righteous and wicked mean. I used to think righteous meant that you did everything right. And I used to think that wicked meant you did even maybe the slightest thing wrong. But that doesn't make sense then why God says, I give unto man weakness. Now I feel that I understand that righteous is being repentant, and wicked is being unrepentant and prideful. The fact is, none of us are perfect. None of us are doing exactly what we should. We all should be better. But again, this journey that we're on is recognizing that we are weak. But God gives us weakness not so that we can overcome them. At least that's not what he says in the scripture. He says so that we can be humble, and that's the key to becoming better.
0: Okay, so I have a question for you. How do you guys handle rejection? in your creative process? Because we've all got, well, at least I know I do.
2: Yeah. I used to hate it. I used to hate it. But there has to be a goal in mind. And I realize as I'm writing and as I'm being creative, I still have a desire for those creative things to have, to cause an experience or an understanding by the reader. So if I'm not achieving that, I've got to know. Someone does not help me if they say, well, that's neat.
0: Yeah.
2: And no feedback. I need to know, did it do this to you? Because that's what I was after. Now, worrying so much about what everybody thinks can really take away your creativity. So there's got to be some type of a balance. But the best thing that can happen once you write is to get it in front of someone and see the reaction.
3: Rejection's really hard, but I usually just get some chocolate or something that makes me feel better. And then I actually save all my rejection letters, and one day I'm going to make a collage or wallpaper my house with it or something after I, you know, publish something. But I think it gets easier as you do that. But I think you have to, again, what you mentioned earlier, not look at it as a rejection of you or your personal worth. It just, for whatever reason, wasn't the right thing at that time or needs to be worked on more. But just look at that as a way to go back and do better.
1: I think also something that Orson Scott Card talks about is the size of your audience. You know, you can't control who your audience is. Unfortunately, I'm not a popular kind of writer, and I never will be. I've lived a particular kind of life. I'm interested by particular kinds of things. And my last novel was about a Mormon family and mental illness and the fall of communism in Czechoslovakia. And those are three really hard things to have be popular. And it's a beautiful book, but it's a tough book. And I got one good review, and a really great review, and I helped someone that I loved very much, and you know, one, that's enough. Spending 3 years or 4 years of my life on this project and trips to Czechoslovakia and stuff, it's like Hindus saying you can't be in control of the result. You can just be in control of doing the very best job you can, and then you leave the rest to God. And, you know, he made me, and he gave me the weird experiences I've had that have, in some ways, closed some doors, but opened others. And so, for me, the rejection is important, and it's important to say, what do I need to do better, and all that kind of thing. But I think it's also important to think in terms of size of audience and say, you know, not all of us are going to be a prophet. Not all of us are going to be a bishop, but that doesn't mean that we won't have eternal influence on the people around us with the tools we have. We don't know what they are.
0: But what was it Eleanor Roosevelt said, that no one can offend me without my permission? Mm-hmm. You know, and I like that. I having people read through my book, I found was a very, very interesting process, because I asked individuals from all kinds of different backgrounds, and the things that they found I would have never caught, never. And so I actually look forward to the feedback that I got. And I was surprised. I think that was actually a gift from the Spirit, because otherwise I'm very protective of my writing and I don't handle rejection well. This wasn't a problem. It was very instructional, and I actually enjoyed it. So,
3: you know, I've discovered something too. I think I finally got to the point where I realized that the process of creating is the reward.
1: Yeah.
3: And I really feel happy when I can do that. And I do feel closer to God and a kind of spirituality that is just very uplifting. And so I think, you know, whether someone reads this, whether anybody cares but me, it has been something that has uplifted me and strengthened me and brought me closer to God.
2: One great thing is if you live in a rural community, your chances of getting something published in the newspaper are very high. and they are always looking for some type of news. And my mom, we lived in Rexburg for a number of years, and she now lives in California. She still sends things back, memoirs or memories of things that happened there in her beloved Upper Snake River Valley.
0: Seeing your name in print is pretty cool.
2: It is.
4: I love it.
1: But it only lasts a minute.
0: Yeah.
1: You know, the cool thing is
3: then
1: like you said, the writer.
0: Yes.
1: And I think the reason I'm so interested that you said you feel close to the Lord. And I think the reason is because that's what God is. He's a maker. Mm-hmm. There's a wonderful book called God the Maker by Dorothy Sayers. And, you know, I think that we are being, whether you're making a family or making a home or That's what God does.
3: And we're on the path to getting there. Yep. So no matter how good or bad you are now,
1: you do it with truth and you do it with love. Yeah. Yep.
0: Well, and it is very humbling when you produce something that you know is way above your ability to do by yourself. And it does, because you see your weakness, and therefore you are humbled, because the Lord saw fit to smile upon you and give you this little bit of creativity.
2: I just want to say that, you know, someone mentioned that being the best at whatever isn't really the key. I remember an assembly in high school, and a former NFL football player whom I had never heard of spoke to us, and I think his last name was Glick, and never heard of that. And the things he said, I went home that day and I got out my journal and I wrote my list of things that I was going to accomplish in my life. I was so motivated by what he said, by his experience. And he wasn't, you know, Joe Namath or these big names in football, but he then went on to influence others. And so it helps us to know that if we are honest and we open up to others, that it can bless others' lives as well. So.
4: Well, thank you so much for your comments and being here with us today. And thank you for writing. I think, you know, I love when I read something that just really resonates with me. And that's usually when someone's being honest, and it makes me feel like, wow, I'm not alone, and I can relate to that. And that wouldn't happen if there weren't people out there willing to be honest and to put that in print. So thanks so much for joining us today here on Everything Creative. We so appreciate it, and just continue to go forward and keep writing.
2: Thank you.
4: You've been listening to a group discussion with creative writers on Everything Creative.
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7: Thank you for the sweet spirit that music brought into this meeting. I would like to begin our discussion this evening by reviewing a story that we're all very familiar with. It is about a young man who lived in a large city. In many ways, it was like the cities we live in today. It was crowded, noisy, filled with people going about their daily activities of work and play. People who were frustrated and stressed at trying to keep up with the life around them. It was a city filled with temptation. There were many voices crying for his attention, voices that invited him to indulge in selfish desires for things, power, fame, and pleasure. Voices that encouraged him to cheat a little here and lie a little there. Voices that taunted him to join in because everyone was doing it. This young man had many choices to make. He had a family that was probably a lot like many of our families. It was a family that had both strengths and weaknesses. His parents were good people who took seriously their responsibility to teach their children correct principles and desired that their children would follow the Lord. They were parents who probably made mistakes now and then in their attempts to accomplish this. The father was a priesthood leader. He was diligent in fulfilling his responsibilities to his family and to the church. Some of the children of the family were respectful and obedient. Others wanted to follow their own will, just like in our families. Now, this young man was like you young people who are here tonight. He was bright, serious-minded, respectful, diligent, and obedient. He loved his parents and family, and he loved the Lord. He wanted to make the right choices. Like most of you, he listened to his father and was respectful and obedient, but it was hard. And as time went on, it became harder and harder. The words of his father separated him from his friends and from the world around him. He wanted and needed to know for himself if the things that his father taught him were true. We read in the scriptures how he did that and what happened. Having a great desire to know of the mysteries of God, therefore I did cry unto the Lord, and behold, he did visit me, and did soften my heart, that I did believe all the words which had been spoken by my father. Faced with life-altering decisions in his life, this young man turned in humility to his heavenly Father in prayer, and he received an answer to his prayer. This young man's name was Nephi. Nephi had a choice to make in his life. It was very much like the choices we all have to make in our lives every day. Now, even though our world may look very different from his, the influences that were pulling on him were very much like the influences that pull on us. He had to make a choice between the things of the world and the things of the Lord. We have these same choices. Nephi chose to put his mind and will into the hands of the Lord. He chose to go to the only true source of truth and righteousness in prayer. He chose to listen to the answers the Lord gave him, and he chose to obey. This simple act of prayer not only opened the door to a great life of opportunity and blessings for Nephi, but it also serves as an example to us in our lives today. Nephi himself taught in 1 Nephi 19 and 23 that we should liken the scriptures unto us, that it might be for our profit and learning. And so tonight, we are going to talk about the great principle of the gospel that was demonstrated by Nephi. We are going to talk about prayer. We are going to look to the scriptures and to the prophets for understanding, and we are going to liken these teachings to our own lives. As we do so, will you think about prayer in your life and honestly and seriously think about the answer to some questions I am going to ask? Such questions as, what should I be praying about in my life? When and how can I pray? When I pray, do I pray with intensity and faith? Do I feel that my prayers are heard? Do I really believe that the Lord will answer me? Do I understand how the answers to prayers come? Do I recognize and accept the answers, even if they're not what I want them to be? Do I understand what it means to wait patiently on the Lord? Do I pray with real intent, thereby ordering my life according to the answers I receive? Do I go forward and act on the answers I am given? Now, before we answer these questions, let's talk about the principle of prayer. Prayer is simply the process by which we are able to communicate with our Heavenly Father, and it is a two-way communication. Elder Scott teaches us that prayer is a supernal gift of our Father in heaven to every soul. No matter who we are, where we are, what our needs are, or what we have done, we are not alone. We have a loving Father in heaven who has made himself available to us if we will just turn to him. Now, prayer does many things. Prayer is one of the ways that we can express gratitude. It brings comfort and peace. It is through prayer that we are able to receive a testimony. It helps us to sort out our feelings and thinking as we express our concerns and desires to our Heavenly Father. It can give us specific answers. Our minds can be enlightened because revelation comes through personal prayer. Prayer is where repentance begins, and it is through prayer that we can know we have been forgiven. And prayer can help us to forgive ourselves and others. Prayer can help us to find direction. It can help us in making decisions. It is where repentance begins and where we find an end as we go to our Father in heaven. Prayer can help us in every way of our lives. It can help guide us in making the decisions that we have to make. We can receive help in very specific ways. It is through prayer that we can find strength, both in spirit and in body. Prayer can provide protection from all sources of harm and evil. We can access every spiritual gift as we ask in sincere prayer. And we find answers to all of life's questions as we ask in prayer. I know that there are healing powers in prayer. Healing in terms of physical needs and healing of the spirit. Now, prayer involves the individual, you and me, and it also involves the whole Godhead. All three members of the Godhead are involved in this way. When we pray to our Heavenly Father in the name of Jesus Christ, who is our advocate, answers come from our Heavenly Father by the Holy Ghost. It is through the Holy Ghost that we feel the love of the Father and the Son. I want you to know that I know that these principles concerning prayer are true. We find these principles taught in the scriptures and in the words of the prophets. I have a personal testimony of the power of prayer because I have experienced many of the blessings of prayer in my own life. But what I want to really talk about tonight is how you feel about prayer in your life, how you are using it to access the powers of heaven. In order to do this, let's go back to those original questions. The first question is, what do I need to pray about in my own life? Think about where you are in your life right now. Do you worry about things? Do you ever feel overwhelmed or confused? I am sure there are challenges and concerns. What are they? In the Book of Mormon, Alma teaches about some of the things we should pray about. As we read this scripture together, keep track of the specific things that are mentioned. We're going to read from Alma 34, verses 17 through 26. Therefore, may God grant unto you, my brethren, that ye may begin to exercise your faith unto repentance, that ye begin to call upon his holy name, that he would have mercy upon you. Yea, cry unto him for mercy, for he is mighty to save. Yea, humble yourselves and continue in prayer unto him. Cry unto him when ye are in your fields, yea, over all your flocks. Cry unto him in your houses, yea, over all your household, both morning, midday, and evening. Yea, cry unto him against the power of your enemies, yea, cry unto him against the devil, who is an enemy to all righteousness. Cry unto him over the crops of your fields, that ye may prosper in them. Cry over the flocks of your fields, that they may increase. But this is not all. Ye must pour out your souls in your closets and in your secret places and in your wilderness. Does this suggest some things that we could pray about? To me, it seems to suggest that we need to pray about everything. Alma prayed for mercy, that he might be saved. He was asking for the atonement to take effect in his life. He was repenting. He prayed for his family, for his possessions, for his success. He prayed for protection from Satan and temptation. I think that when he was told to pray in his closet and secret places and in his wilderness, the Lord wasn't talking about places he could pray, or at least he wasn't only talking about places. I think he was telling Alma to go to the secret places in his heart and in his life and pray for all of his personal struggles and weaknesses. Now, if we liken this scripture to our own lives, we can see many things we could pray about. For you, this could include such things as your schoolwork, finding a profession, meeting and finding a worthy and perhaps an eternal companion. what about beginning your families and your homes, your help, your own personal worthiness? Could it include your personal testimony, your desire to know how you should serve him, your need to repent, your need to be strengthened against temptation? Does it suggest praying for the Holy Ghost to guide you in all things? When we pray, we must be mindful not to just pray for the things we want. We must come to the place where we pray for the things that the Lord wants for us. When we do this, we are in essence giving our lives

Particular prayers that we have all been taught to say, personal prayers in the night and in the morning. We have family prayers and prayers that accompany our gatherings. These are the first prayers that we're taught to say. If we're not careful, they can become routine and even rote. How many times do we offer a quick morning prayer and then jump up and race out the door, never giving it another thought? How many times do we fall asleep saying our evening prayers, or even skip them altogether because we're just so tired? When we consider to whom we are speaking when we pray, and how much He has done for us, and how dependent we are upon Him, it gives us pause to think. Taking time to ponder as we pray will give the Spirit opportunity to speak to us. Now, family prayers can be powerful. They can unite family members and strengthen them in times of challenge. Family prayers can protect. They can bring comfort and peace. When our children were in the mission field, we would figure out the time difference from our home to the mission, and then figure out what time, their time, we would be saying our family prayers, so that they would know just when we were praying for them. Several of them have said that they felt those prayers and were strengthened by them in specific ways at the very moment that it was needed. But we are taught in the Scriptures that these formal prayers are not the only way that we can approach our Heavenly Father. Again, referring to Alma 34, verse 27, we read, "Yea, and when you do not cry unto the Lord, let your hearts be full, drawn out in prayer unto Him continually for your welfare." We can always have a prayer in our hearts. But what does this mean? I think that it's an attitude of upward reaching from our souls to heaven, to a Heavenly Father. It is a fleeting but intense feeling of, "Thank you, please help me. What is the right thing for me to do? What should I say? I am so sorry." It is the yearning for comfort, strength, and guidance when you're in the midst of a situation. It is the feeling of gladness and joy at something beautiful. It is the recognition of the Holy Ghost operating in your life. It is the opening our hearts to continual communication. This kind of prayer can be more or less constant as we allow it to be. We control it by our activities, our environment, the condition of our hearts. Now, what are some of the things that can stop this from happening? Loud and constant music, even good music, can just become noise that strangles a prayerful thought before it is ever formed in our minds. Surrounding ourselves with chaos, clutter, and confusion can stifle the Spirit. Becoming too busy and stressed by everyday life can distract our minds from heaven. Allowing ourselves to be in places where we know the Spirit cannot abide will block our prayers. Allowing inappropriate and ugly images to enter our minds through the things that we see on the internet, in movies, on television, or in the things that we read will destroy our connection with heaven. Being angry, irritated, annoyed by others can close our hearts. But you might say, these things are part of our lives every day. How can we avoid them? I believe that these things can be part of our everyday life if we let them. We are in control. At least we can be in control. It is so important that we each consider our lives and consider what we must do in order to qualify for the blessings of heaven. We will become aware of how close heaven is if we just reach for it. And the very act of reaching for it can help us put our lives in balance with the things of the Spirit. The closer we are to the Spirit, the more our hearts can be open and flowing to our Father in heaven. For me,
the prayer of the heart keeps me closer to the Lord than

0: anything I can do. And I can do it any place and any time. It is a lifeline to me. Our next question is, when I pray, do I pray with intensity and faith? Turn back to Alma 34. This whole passage of Scripture indicates that we need to have both intensity and faith. Notice the words, exercise your faith. Call upon His name. Cry unto Him. Pour out your souls. Drawn out in prayer. This is more than just a dutiful prayer offered in a hurry. All prayers need to come from deep inside our minds and hearts. How offensive it must be to the Lord, who has offered us so much, who stands ready to give every blessing expedient for our good, for us to hurry through our prayers or sleep through them or have our minds wander or our words be casual and disrespectful, using words such as you and your instead of thee and thou. How often do we forget Him altogether until we have an urgent need? Now, sometimes our prayers are an urgent plea for help. I remember one such prayer I offered when my then 3-year-old son was missing. He had been playing with the other children in our yard, and I had taken my eyes off of him only momentarily to check on the baby. But suddenly, he was gone. Immediately, I offered a desperate prayer for help. And the thought came into my mind that he was at the swimming pool of an apartment complex that was about 3 blocks away. Now, he had never been to that pool. He had never even been to the apartments. The pool was enclosed in a building and was kept locked at all times. He didn't even know that it was there. But the feeling was strong. Running, I called my 10-year-old son, who was on his bike, to go to the swimming pool as quickly as he could. When he got there, he found his little brother and another little boy of the same age who had known about the pool, just beginning to wade into the shallow end of the water. They had on all their clothes and shoes, and even though the door had been open, there was no one else in the area. Now, some prayers are intense, and we need answers right now. Thankfully, not all prayers are like that. If we go before the Lord in prayer on a consistent basis, He will be there when we urgently need Him. Praying with intensity seems to indicate faith that the prayer can be answered. Faith is simple and childlike for some of us. It may be born out of love or out of never having had it tried. For most of us, faith is something we have to consistently work to have. We might attain great faith through a singular experience, but the next time our faith is tried, we seem to have to start all over again in really trusting the Lord. But I promise you that if you pray believing that Heavenly Father is there, that He loves you, and that He can answer all prayers, your faith will grow, and it will become stronger, and you will be able to come to the place in your life where you will know that these things are true. Believing is the beginning of faith. Next question. Do I really believe that my prayers are heard and that Heavenly Father will answer me? Let me tell you about one little boy's prayer. His name is Braden. He was very young at the time. He was 5 or 6 years old. And he had been reading the Book of Mormon with his family. The family would read a few verses each day and then have family prayer. One day they read the verses in Moroni 10 and 4. And when ye shall receive these things, I would exhort you that ye would ask God, the Eternal Father, in the name of Christ, if these things are not true, and if ye shall ask with a sincere heart, with real intent, Having faith in Christ, he will manifest the truth of it unto you by the power of the Holy Ghost. Well, it was Braden's turn to pray that day. He began his prayer in the same usual way, using the same usual words. But then he said something different. He said, "Heavenly Father, is the Book of Mormon true?" Then he paused. He paused for so long that his father glanced over at him to see if he needed help in finishing his prayer. But he didn't need any help. He finished by saying simply, "Thanks, Heavenly Father." And he closed his prayer. The Spirit entered that home and bore witness to the whole family of the truthfulness of the Spirit of the Scriptures. His prayer was one of simple, beautiful faith. Now you are a child of God, just as is Braden. You are of great worth to him. He has commanded us repeatedly in the Scriptures to pray always. He's provided the atonement to bring us back home. Why would he not answer your prayers? He will. I promise he will. But maybe it's not the Lord that we question. Maybe it's our own worthiness we question. Maybe it's our lack of understanding how God answers our prayers that makes us question. In order to better understand and answer how Heavenly Father can answer our prayers, let us join this question with the next three questions, which are: do I understand how the answer to prayers come? Do I recognize and accept answers, even if they are not what I want them to be? Do I understand what it means to wait patiently on the Lord? When we qualify ourselves through personal worthiness, Heavenly Father always answers our prayers. Now please note the word qualify. We have to be trying hard to be worthy of the Lord's blessings. President Harold B. Lee said, "If you want the blessing, don't just kneel down and pray about it. Prepare yourself in every conceivable way you can in order to make yourselves worthy to receive the blessing you seek." We have to be close to the Spirit to know what to pray for and to be able to discern his answers. But this does not mean that we have to be perfect or anywhere near it in order to pray and to get answers. And this is because prayer is one of the ways that we are able to repent and one of the ways that we are able to become perfected. Heavenly Father not only answers our prayers, but he always answers them in a way that will bless us eternally. This is a principle that is absolutely true. But there are many ways that prayers may be answered. He may say yes. He may say no. He may say not now. Sometimes we may feel that he's not answering us at all because we are not able to discern the answer. We have to trust in the Lord and trust his timing. We need to learn to recognize the answers when they come. Some answers come bit by bit in order to strengthen our faith. Elder Oaks said, "We cannot force spiritual things. It must be so. Our life's purpose to obtain experience and to develop faith would be frustrated if our Heavenly Father enlightened us immediately on every question or directed us in every act." Some answers have already been given us, and the Lord is trusting us to act on them. Sometimes we are asking between two equally good things, and the Lord is giving us a chance to use our God-given power of agency. Perhaps in our urgent desire to receive a specific answer to a prayer, we are unwilling to put our lives in the hands of the Lord and accept the answer we are given. We want what we want, and we want it now, right? Maybe our problem lies in not recognizing how answers come. We are aware that some prayers are answered in spectacular ways, such as Joseph Smith's first vision. But most often, Answers come in more quiet ways. In the Doctrine and Covenants 8, 2 and 3, we read, "Yea, behold, I will tell you in your mind and in your heart by the Holy Ghost, which shall come upon you and which shall dwell in your heart. And behold, this is the Spirit of Revelation." Now, the first way mentioned here is in our mind. These answers come through the still small voice of the Holy Ghost as thoughts, ideas, knowledge. These may be flashes of inspiration that we recognize immediately, or they may be ideas that we have to work through and that develop over time. They are usually accompanied by a good feeling. The second way mentioned is in our heart. This has to do more with our feelings. We may have negative, confused feelings to warn us that the answer is no, or the feelings may be sweet, peaceful, reassuring, and comforting. And the answer then is yes, and these feelings let you know. These feelings are sometimes likened to a burning sensation that's intense, or the feeling may be very subtle. The key principles here are that we have been commanded to pray to our Heavenly Father. He hears every prayer. He will answer our prayers for our best good. When we know this deep in our hearts, we won't get discouraged and turn away from Him. When the answers are not recognizable immediately, we will remain faithful and constant, continually praying to discover His ways. The Spirit can help us, and we will learn to discern how the answers come and what the answers are. It can be different for every person, and it can even be different in each experience that we have. I know that as we qualify ourselves to have the Holy Ghost with us constantly, we will be able to more clearly see and understand the answers to our prayers. The last question is, do I order my life according to the answers to the prayers that I receive? Do I go forward and act? I know that the Lord hears and answers prayers. But I also believe that if we continually pray and then refuse to listen and follow, He will not be as accessible to us in the future. In the Doctrine and Covenants, section 101, 7 and 8, we read, "They were slow to hearken unto the voice of the Lord their God. Therefore the Lord their God is slow to hearken unto their prayers, to answer them in the day of their trouble. In the day of their peace, they esteemed lightly my counsel. But in the day of their trouble, of necessity, they feel after me." When we receive answers from the Lord, we have to move forward in trust and confidence. I don't think it makes Him happy when we continually seek for another answer when we have already received one. We need to remember what He has given us and act upon it in faith. Now, if you will forgive me, I want to ask one more question. Do you ever feel like you do not want to pray? In 2 Nephi 32 and 8, we read, "For if ye would hearken unto the Spirit which teacheth a man to pray, ye would know that ye must pray. For the evil spirit teacheth not a man to pray, but teacheth him that he must not pray." Brigham Young taught us, it matters not whether you or I feel like praying. When the time comes to pray, pray. If we do not feel like it, we should pray till we do. My dear young brothers and sisters, you are at a beginning place in your lives. It's a new school year, a time for new experiences, new relationships, maybe eternal relationships. You are starting your lives in many ways. You have many important decisions ahead of you. Concerning these decisions, Heavenly Father expects a lot from us. He expects us to do all we can, to think, to work, to stretch our capacity. But if we are willing to do it His way, placing our lives in His hands, it will be so much easier, and we will get it right. In the Bible dictionary, we learn the object of prayer is not to change the will of God, but to secure for ourselves and for others blessings that God is already willing to grant, but that are made conditional on our asking for them. All we have to do is humbly turn to Him and ask, and then listen and obey. Put simply, life just doesn't have to be as hard as we sometimes make it. In 3 Nephi 18, 18 through 20, we read, "Behold, verily, verily, I say unto you, ye must watch and pray always, lest ye enter into temptation. For Satan desireth to have you, that he may sift you as wheat. Therefore ye must always pray unto the Father in my name, and whatsoever ye shall ask the Father in my name, which is right, believing that ye shall receive, behold, it shall be given unto you." Let us follow the example of Nephi. Let us turn to our Father in heaven in humble prayer. Let us receive the blessings untold that He has reserved for us and for our families. I know that God lives. Jesus Christ lives. They know each of us. They love each of us. They wait for us. May we be quick to respond by turning to them in humble prayer. In the name of Jesus Christ, amen.
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3: We now present President Dieter F. Uchtdorf, speaking at the 181st Semiannual General Conference of the Church of Jesus Christ of Latter-day Saints.
4: May I encourage the young people of the Church to please heed the wise counsel and words of wisdom given to us today by President Packer. It is indeed wonderful to live in a time when prophets guide and direct God's work and children on earth, and we're so blessed to have President Thomas S. Monson as the true and living prophet on this earth today. By announcing new temples, many new temples across the world, President Monson showed to us again how the Church is pressing forward. Let me make reference to another great prophet of his time, even Moses, who was one of the greatest prophets of the world, and the world has ever known. He was raised by Pharaoh's daughter and spent the first 40 years of his life in the royal halls of Egypt. He knew firsthand the glory and grandeur of that ancient kingdom. Years later, on the top of a distant mountain, far removed from the splendor and magnificence of mighty Egypt, Moses stood in the presence of God and spoke to him face to face as a man speaks with his friend. During the course of that visitation, God showed Moses the workmanship of his hands, granting him a glimpse of his work and glory. When the vision ended, Moses fell to the earth for the space of many hours. When his strength finally returned, he realized something that in all his years in Pharaoh's court had never occurred to him before. "I know," he said, "that man is nothing." The more we learn about the universe, the more we understand, at least in a small part, what Moses knew. The universe is so large, mysterious, and glorious that it is incomprehensible to the human mind. "Worlds without number have I created," God said to Moses. The wonders of the night sky are a beautiful testimony of that truth. "There are few things that have filled me with such breathless awe as flying in the black of night across oceans and continents and looking out my cockpit window upon the infinite glory of millions of stars. Astronomers have attempted to count the number of stars in the universe. One group of scientists estimates that the number of stars within range of our telescopes is 10 times greater than all the grains of sand on the world's beaches and deserts. This conclusion has a striking similarity to the declaration of the ancient prophet Enoch. Were it possible that man could number the particles of the earth, yea, millions of earth like this, it would not be a beginning to the number of thy creations. Given the vastness of God's creations, it's no wonder that great King Benjamin counseled his people to always retain in remembrance the greatness of God and your own nothingness. But even though man is nothing, it fills me with wonder and awe to think that the worth of souls is great in the sight of God. And while we may look at the vast expanse of the universe and say, "What is man in comparison to the glory of creation?" God himself said we are the reason he created the universe. His work and glory, the purpose of this magnificent universe, is to save and exalt mankind. In other words, the vast expanse of eternity, the glories and mysteries of infinite space and time, are all built for the benefit of ordinary mortals like you and me. Our Heavenly Father created the universe that we might reach our potential as His sons and daughters. This is a paradox of man. Compared to God, man is nothing. Yet, we are everything to God. While against the backdrop of infinite creation we may appear to be nothing, we have a spark of eternal fire burning within our breast. We have the incomprehensible promise of exaltation, worlds without end, within our grasp. And it is God's great desire to help us reach it. The great deceiver knows that one of his most effective tools in leading the children of God astray is to appeal to the extremes of the paradox of man. To some, he appeals to their prideful tendencies, puffing them up and encouraging them to believe in the fantasy of their own self-importance and invincibility. He tells them that they have transcended the ordinary and that because of ability, birthright, or social status, they are set apart from the common measure of all that surrounds them. He leads them to conclude that they are therefore not subject to anyone else's rules and not to be bothered by anyone else's problems. Abraham Lincoln is said to have loved a poem that reads, "Oh, why should the spirit of mortal be proud? Like a swift flitting meteor, a fast flying cloud, a flash of the lightning, a break of the wave, man passeth from life to his rest in the grave." Disciples of Jesus Christ understand that compared to eternity, our existence in this mortal sphere is only a small moment in space and time. They know that a person's true value has little to do with what the world holds in high esteem. They know you could pile up the accumulated currency of the entire world and it could not buy a loaf of bread in the economy of heaven. Those who will inherit the kingdom of God are those who become as a child, submissive, meek, humble, patient, full of love, For everyone that exalteth himself shall be abased, and he that humbleth himself shall be exalted. Such disciples understand also that when ye are in the service of your fellow beings, ye are only in the service of your God. Another way Satan deceives is through discouragement. He attempts to focus our sight on our own insignificance until we begin to doubt that we have much worth. He tells us that we are too small for anyone to take notice, that we are forgotten, especially by God. Let me share with you a personal experience that may be of some help to those who feel insignificant, forgotten, or alone. Many years ago, I attended pilot training in the United States Air Force. I was far away from my home, a young West German soldier born in Czechoslovakia who had grown up in East Germany and spoke English only with great difficulty. I clearly remember my journey to our training base in Texas. I was on a plane sitting next to a passenger who spoke with a heavy southern accent. I could scarcely understand a word he said. I actually wondered if I had been taught the wrong language all along. I was terrified by the thought that I had to compete for the coveted top spots in pilot training against students who were native English speakers. When I arrived on the airbase in the small town of Big Spring, Texas, I looked for and found the Latter-day Saint branch, which consisted of a handful of wonderful members who were meeting in rented rooms on the airbase itself. The members were in the process of building a small meeting house that would serve as a permanent place for the church. Back in those days, as many of you know, members provided much of the labor on new buildings. Day after day, I attended my pilot training and studied as hard as I could, and then spent most of my spare time working on the new meeting house. There, I learned that a 2x4 is not a dance step, but a piece of wood. I also learned the important survival skill of missing my thumb when pounding a nail. I spent so much time working on the meeting house that the branch president, who also happened to be one of our flight instructors, expressed concern that I perhaps should spend more time studying. My friends and fellow students, pilots, engaged themselves in free time activities as well. Although I think it is safe to say that some of those activities would not have been in alignment with today's For the Strength of Youth pamphlet. For my part, I enjoyed being an active part of this tiny West Texas branch, practicing my newly acquired carpenter skills and improving my English as I fulfilled my callings to teach in the elders' quorum and in Sunday school. At the time, Big Spring, despite its name, was a small, insignificant, and unknown place. And I often felt exactly the same way about myself. Insignificant, unknown, and quite alone. Even so, I never once wondered if the Lord had forgotten me or if he would ever be able to find me there. I knew that it didn't matter to Heavenly Father where I was, where I ranked with others in my pilot training class, or what my calling in the church was. What mattered to him was that I was doing the best I could, that my heart was inclined toward him, and that I was willing to help those around me. I knew if I did the best I could, all would be well. And all was well. The Lord doesn't care at all if we spend our days working in marble halls or stable stalls. He knows where we are, no matter how humble our circumstances. He will use in his own way and for his holy purposes those who incline their hearts to him. God knows that some of the greatest souls who have ever lived are those who will never appear in the chronicles of history. They are the blessed, humble souls who emulate the Savior's example and spend the days of their lives doing good. One such couple, parents of a friend of mine, exemplify this principle for me. The husband worked at a steel mill in Utah. At lunch, he would pull out his scriptures or a church magazine and read. When the other workers saw this, they ridiculed him and challenged his beliefs. Whenever they did, he spoke to them with kindness and confidence. He did not allow their disrespect to make him angry or upset. Years later, one of the more vocal mockers became very ill. Before he died, he requested that this humble man speak at his funeral, which he did. This faithful member of the church never had much in the way of social status or wealth, but his influence extended deeply to all who knew him. He died in an industrial accident while stopping to help another worker who was stranded in the snow. Within a year, his widow had to undergo brain surgery, which has left her unable to walk. But people love coming to spend time with her because she listens, she remembers, she cares. Unable to write, she memorizes her children's and grandchildren's telephone numbers. She lovingly remembers birthdays and anniversaries. Those who visit her come away feeling better about life and about themselves. They feel her love. They know she cares. She never complains, but spends her days blessing the lives of others. One of her friends said this woman was one of the few people she had ever known who truly exemplifies the love and life of Jesus Christ. This couple would have been the first to say they were not of much importance in this world. But the Lord uses a scale very different from the world's to weigh the worth of a soul. He knows this faithful couple. He loves them. Their actions are a living witness of their strong faith in him. My dear brothers and sisters, it may be true that man is nothing in comparison to the greatness of the universe. At times, we may even feel insignificant, invisible, alone, or forgotten. But always remember, you matter to him. If you ever doubt that, consider these four divine principles. First, God loves the humble and meek, for they are greatest in the kingdom of heaven. Second, the Lord entrusts the fullness of his gospel to be proclaimed by the weak and the simple unto the ends of the world. He has chosen the weak things of the world to come forth and break down the mighty and strong ones, and to put to shame the things which are mighty. Third, no matter where you live, no matter how humble your circumstances, how meager your employment, or how limited your abilities, how ordinary your appearance, or how little your calling in the church may appear to you, you are not invisible to your Heavenly Father. He loves you. He knows your humble heart and your acts of love and kindness. Together they form a lasting testimony of your fidelity and faith. Now, fourth and finally, please understand that what you see and experience now is not what forever will be. You will not feel loneliness, sorrow, pain, or discouragement forever. We have the faithful promise of God that he will neither forget nor forsake those who incline their hearts to him. Have hope and faith in that promise. Learn to love your Heavenly Father and become his disciple in word and in deed. Be assured that if you but hold on, believe in him, and remain faithful in keeping the commandments, one day you will experience for yourself the promises revealed to the Apostle Paul. Eye hath not seen, nor ear heard, neither have entered into the heart of man the things which God hath prepared for them that love him. Brothers and sisters, the most powerful being in the universe is the Father of your spirit. He knows you. He loves you with a perfect love. God sees you not only as a mortal being on a small planet who lives for a brief season. He sees you as his child. He sees you as the being you are capable and designed to become. He wants you to know that you matter to him. May we ever believe, trust, and align our lives so that we will understand our true eternal worth and potential. May we be worthy of the precious blessings our Heavenly Father has in store for us, is my prayer in the name of his Son, even Jesus Christ. Amen.
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7: 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I'm your host, Robert Hendricks. 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We have a full group in studio today, all here to talk about a special project near and dear to their hearts. This group of people have dedicated a significant amount of time remodeling the home of Austin Bennett and his family. Austin suffers from Duchenne muscular dystrophy. Today we have Arden Hess, Claire Carter, and Lindsay Carter in the studio. They represent dozens of volunteers and friends who helped in the project. We also have Austin's mom, Carol Lee, here with us. Austin will join us later on in the show. Let's first begin with Carol Lee. Carol Lee, if you will, please give us some background into Austin and this disease that he suffers from.
8: Well, when Austin was born, he had, I'd say, a handful of small symptoms, but they were never anything that was alarming to where we thought that something was severely wrong. He's never been able to jump. He would fall quite a bit. He's had oversized calf muscles. He was a late walker and a late talker. And he walked on the tips of his toes. So we had addressed those things and got him into the early intervention programs, and they just said that he was developmentally delayed. And when he was about 6 and a half, we ended up taking him to the doctor because he seemed to be falling more and was having a harder time getting up and down stairs and was getting tired quite a bit more. And so our doctor had referred us to Primary Children's Hospital to get physical therapy to learn to walk flat-footed. And they thought that that would cure the problem of him falling, and so we took him up there, and pretty much their jaws fell on the floor because they knew that he had the Duchenne muscular dystrophy, but had referred us to a neurologist to do further testing and to confirm the diagnosis of Duchenne muscular dystrophy. At the time, I didn't know what Duchenne muscular dystrophy was. I didn't know the severity of it. I learned very quickly, though, that it's the number one genetic killer of kids in the world, that it's 100% fatal, and that that there's no treatment and there's no cure, and that although it's not a painful disease and that he will not have to spend a lot of time in the hospital, that there's not a lot that they can do for him, that it's just a slow, steady decline, and that... And so we have just learned to enjoy every day as we have it and appreciate how it is, because we don't know if it'll be the same tomorrow. But the goal is to get him to 25.
9: That's the life expectancy that is around mid-20s for this disease.
8: Yes.
9: Does he have friends with... Are you in groups where he's with other children with the same... disease, or
8: we've been able to meet other families. We know a few friends who have older children, and he goes to the muscular dystrophy camp every summer and gets to room with another boy his age who has, I believe up until this time it's been they've had the Duchenne muscular dystrophy as well, but there's a lot of different types of neuromuscular diseases, and so they pair them up with friends, and so he gets to go to camp for a week there and spend time, and they do activities where they're all wheelchair accessible and able to participate in all of the activities.
9: I understand he's developed a special bond with Arden. Tell me about there's a sacrament meeting. In your sacrament meeting, this is something I've never heard of. The youngsters get to come up and sit on your laps? What is that?
10: Well, that started quite a while ago. One of the women in the ward whose husband was in the bishopric, her kids, I guess she got, you know, kids get ranked. They want to leave. And so she started letting them come up and for the closing song in sacrament meeting and sit on their dad's lap. And they'd sing the song with him. And when I was put into the bishopric, all my kids are older, and I don't have any younger kids. And one day Austin came up, just kind of started sitting on my lap. I don't remember how that occurred. I guess he took it upon himself or whatever, and that's when he could walk.
9: Did he tell you, Mom, I'm going to go up and sit on Arden's lap, or did he just walk up there?
8: Yeah, no, he asked if he could go sit with Arden. He saw the other kids going up, and he noticed that no one was sitting on Arden's lap, and so he says, Mom, I want to go sit on Arden's lap. Can I go up? And I said, sure.
10: and it actually, the first time kind of surprised me a little bit, but, you know, I want to step back a little bit, and Carly mentioned not understanding the disease that Austin has. I can remember a time when we were in the construction of the home. It might have been at the first or somewhere in there. You actually brought me a book because I had asked about it because I didn't understand what it was either. And I have to this day, I have to confess, I've never been able to read the book. And it's because Austin touched me so much. It's pretty special when somebody can have this bond. And, you know, we become good friends. Austin and I can play with each other. And so this continued on where he'd come up and sit there. And I can remember as the diseases progressed with him, there's a couple of steps that you have to get up to get onto the rostrum. And he could start, it started to be where he could barely make it up the steps to come. But he is such a determined boy. He still came. And then when they were able to acquire a motor chair for him. Right now what we do, he's not able to walk. And so at the closing song comes up, he'll pull his chair up next to the stairs and I'll stand up and walk over. And it's been a blessing in my life. I'm a horrible singer. And so Austin and I can sit there and drown each other out. And then after the song's over, we'll sit and talk about the week. And then we've also started for this last Christmas, I don't know why. I just felt Austin needed something else to do and something I could do with him. And so I bought him a little harmonica for Christmas. And I actually have one of my dad left when he passed. And then we play the harmonica where it's a horrible sound right now. But we're learning, and it's kind of fun. We sit together on the couch, and he'll play, and then I'll play, and then we'll play the same song together. And we're learning to do that together, and it's really fulfilling for me to know that he's able to still do some of these things that he wants to be able to do and have a good time and fun. And just a couple weeks ago, I could tell he was a little tired of playing the harmonica, so I gave him a noogie. And after that, it just disintegrated. It went into just some fun, and we just have a good time together.
9: It must be a touching moment when the congregation sees him go up and you coming down the stairs and sitting down. There's got to be tears, I would think, in the congregation because of that.
10: Yeah, there are. I don't know how to explain it, but it's kind of like your heart swells and you can just feel this love. And it's a love that our entire ward has for him. And it's something that it's hard to express unless you can feel it. And he's been able to bring that type of love into our ward and to those that are around him. And he's just a kid, and that's what I try to remember. I try to always remember, hey, this guy's got a lot ahead of him still. And I'm just thankful I can be a little piece of it, and that we've been able to help, you know, make things a little more comfortable for him and for his family. I don't understand what he's going through. I probably don't want to. But if I can be there to help, just like everyone that came, everyone that was there for a reason. And it was Austin.
9: What is ahead for Austin as he gets into his teens and 20s, besides the aggression and the progression? I mean, does he still the sweet guy that he is? What happens, do you know?
8: Like I said before, we seem to, and we try to take it one day at a time. I remember trying to think of what the future held, and it made me physically sick for a few days, and I thought I think that the lesson that I learned and the lesson that I've tried to share with other people is that regardless if you have a family member who's sick or not, that every day is a gift, and that we need to remember to appreciate every day, because not everything stays the same, and it never does, and that people come in and out of your life, and you have different circumstances, you have different opportunities, and it's important to remember that every day is a gift. And we find ourselves not putting off till tomorrow. I remember Austin, well, he lost the ability to walk this last November, and so he's no longer ambulatory, but he, I remember last winter we went sledding and people thought that I was crazy because there was no way, even though he could walk, he would be able to walk up the hill. And we went, and his little sister probably went down 20, 30 times. And I think Austin and I went down 3 because we would get down there and we'd rest and we'd take a minute to try and, you know, carry him back up the hill. But I knew that the next year he may be too big for me to carry. And that even though it was hard, we could still do it. And so we took that opportunity to do the things that we may not have the opportunity tomorrow or next year or further down. So we've learned to enjoy every day as it comes.
9: You're a remarkable person, Carolee. And all of you here are remarkable for what you have done and for the example you've been for the neighbors and the neighborhood and the young men and the young women to see what can be done with the Lord's help, to see what when we join together, what we can do.
8: I remember when we first got Austin's diagnosis, and I was feeling so full of despair. And I remember somebody talking about miracles one day, and they had given a sacrament meeting, And I was so touched, and I felt the Spirit so strongly, and I was so uplifted. And yet I went home, and I was so happy for them, and yet I thought, you know, that's really wonderful, but I don't think miracles pertain to me in my situation, because I knew that there was nothing that could be done that could take this away from Austin, and that, in fact, it's not that he needed something to be taken out of his body, but that he was actually missing something that needed to be put back in. And through this whole house project, I learned that, you know, that Heavenly Father does definitely love us, and he loves me, and he loves Austin, and he loves our ward, and everybody who was involved with the project, but the miracles do happen, and that a miracle doesn't necessarily mean to take something away from somebody that has to go through something, but that the miracle comes in providing a way for us to fulfill what Heavenly Father has placed before us. And I'm grateful for the house project and the miracle that it's been in our lives, and the ability that gave me to realize that I'm not exempt from miracles.
9: Thank you very much for sharing this most touching part of your story. I know it's been difficult. Now we have Austin here with us. Austin, you're really the star of the show and the reason we're all here. How are you, bud?
11: Good.
9: Nice to see you.
11: Thanks.
9: All right, and your mom is here. Let's start with your mom, Carol Lee, and then we'll get to the rest of you in just a moment. Carol Lee, you have a fine-looking young man that has a bit of a problem, and you have a bit of a problem around the house. Is that correct?
8: Yes.
9: Tell me a little bit about it. What happened? What was going on?
8: Well, Austin was diagnosed with the Duchenne muscular dystrophy in May of 2008, and shortly thereafter, had a hard time getting up our stairs in our house. We have a split-entry house, and his bedroom was in the basement, and so we would carry him up and down the stairs, and it was getting to be hard, and we knew that he would shortly lose the ability to walk, and we were confronted with the dilemma of whether or not we were going to be able to stay in our home and stay among friends, or if we would need to move and find another home, which we were not financially able to do at that point either. And so one day at church, I went up in tears to our neighbor and friend Arden Hess and asked him if he would be willing to come and look at our house, knowing that he had a construction background, and if he could just come and look and see if it was even a possibility to make our house wheelchair accessible for Austin.
9: So the conversation moves now to Arden Hess, who's a family friend and contractor in the Bishopric, is that correct?
10: Yes.
9: The ward? Okay. So Carol Lee asks you for some advice. What can we do to the house? How can we make this a little more comfortable for Austin? And your reply, what happened then?
10: Well, I didn't know what Austin was going to need. So first thing we did is we went over to the home. And we, Carol Lee, showed me around and kind of explained a little bit of what she thought they would need as far as, you know, Austin was living downstairs. He needed to be able to get upstairs and have mobility, future mobility for him, knowing that a wheelchair would be involved and different types of things in the home that are associated with that. And I have not had a lot of experience in that area myself, and so I had to research. So I started asking. Started asking other people what they thought would be necessary in the home, and I started creating a list of these items or these paths, you might call it, in the home, so things would work out for him.
9: How does that work? You're saying, okay, I'm going to need probably an elevator, and I'm going to need a main floor bedroom. Do you just take kind of one thing at a time, or how do you make a list of what's needed?
10: To help facilitate that, what I did first is we drew the home. So I went inside, measured all the walls, got a measurement, and then I actually put it on paper so I could visually see it and understand, okay, here's, like you say, we did need an elevator. We knew there's going to be times that it needs to go up and down. Where it's a split-level home, it actually hits three levels. So you come in the entry, and then you immediately have to go up or downstairs. So we needed a stop right there on the elevator. We needed a stop on the lowest level, then one on the upper level to make that work with an elevator. Then we would What I did is then I took that, all the items that they needed to have in the home, and I just laid them out in front of me and sitting on the couch and with my drafting board and started to try to create a plan that would fit the needs of the home. And not the needs of the home, but the needs of Austin. And it didn't really work that well. It was something that didn't come right out. I struggled with that plan for quite a while. And Carolee might remember, I

0: struggling with, they wanted to move Austin upstairs so that they could be by him. And also that they would have access to him because Carolee's studied out the things that may occur in the future with Austin and the care that she needs to give. And one of those criteria was that she needed to have her bedroom and a facility, a bathroom facility, which is handicap facility, and then his bedroom close enough together so that in the middle of the night, if she needed to do things for him, she had that ability. And it's just amazing the way the plan worked out. It actually flows right from Austin's through a very nice, comfortable-sized bathroom that accommodates all the needs in the bathroom, and then another door which goes in right into the master bedroom.
1: Carolee was a little frightening when you could see that he's struggling with this. There's some obstacles. You don't know what you're going to do next. Then all of a sudden, this miracle occurs.
2: Well, I think I was actually there when he kind of had that light bulb moment for a minute, because he had brought over one of the sketches of the floor plan, and it, you know, and it still didn't seem to be quite right. And I remember, you know, different struggles that we had as far as moving the whole family downstairs, or, you know, turning the living room into a bedroom, and just, you know, some of the struggles that way. And, you know, and where I had originally asked him if it was even possible, I kind of was geared up for him to say, you know, no, it's really not possible, you know. And so, but he brought over a sketch one night, and him and I were kind of talking, and I think between the two of us, you know, it was, well, how about we move this wall here? And then he says, you know what, I think I got it. and he went home, and then he said, let me just take this home for a minute and play with it. And then, you know, when he came back, he came out with a plan that he showed, and it was wonderful.
1: Austin, let me ask you a question. Are they kind of keeping you up to date as these plans are going on? Are you kind of aware that this whole thing is going on? And do you get to ride up and down in the elevator all by yourself?
3: Yeah.
1: Is that pretty fun?
3: I don't know how to say that.
1: Is there it's a rule that fun. You can only go up once or twice and that's all?
3: No.
1: Oh, okay.
2: Can you tell them what the rules are with the elevator?
3: There are some buttons I can't touch.
2: Well, normally he has to have us help push the third floor because it's a little high for him.
1: Mm-hmm.
2: But all of the neighbor kids love to come over and ride the elevator. So there's a rule at our house that you can only go in the elevator if Austin's in there with you. If Austin's going up or down, then you can go ride with him. But it's not a free-for-all.
1: Okay. Austin, did you get to say, you know, I'd like to have my room over here? Were you consulted in this at all? Or did you just go out and play?
3: No, I chose for it to be upstairs and not downstairs.
1: Oh, okay. Good for you. Okay, we've had this moment where we've kind of decided on the floor plan. What happens next? How many people do we get involved now at this point?
0: This is an interesting part. I do estimates all the time for work, and I never considered the impact of what we were getting into. It was just one of these things that I felt that needed to be done. And so I didn't go through the full process of trying to figure out all the hundreds of items and things which take to remodel a home and go through it. Instead, what we did is we just started right in. We knew we had a plan, and we needed to obtain building permits, you know, all the approvals from the West Valley City. And so we went out and just started talking to people about the project. We let them know who Austin was and what we were doing. And that's when all these things that are hard to explain sometimes actually happen. And a great example is West Valley City, and a good friend Mike Lems went to them. And next thing you know, we're having our building permit fees waived. And West Valley City also brought over a big dumpster because part of the construction, we actually had to tear most of the inside of the home down and the front of it in order to make it all happen. And because it had an addition on the front and an addition out the back. And they donated a dumpster for us. And that thing sat there, and we filled it up several times, and they were happy, and they even sent a guy out, and he'd call me once in a while and say, hey, Art, I'm checking up on you, just seeing how things are going here. Do we need to do anything? And it started like that. And then as we needed products or we needed materials, I would talk to people or someone in my office would talk to them. And a great example is we start with the

0: We dug the hole, and then we had to have concrete materials provided for that. We had three different concrete companies that all volunteered materials, concrete to us.
1: So far, this is all free or mostly free?
0: All of it, yeah.
1: 100% so far?
0: Yeah. Okay. We had everything in the home. I mean, we've had suppliers as far as our building materials were donated, our roofing materials were donated. All of the labor in the entire project has been donated. Everything from the neighbors just down the street that came over and volunteered on a Saturday afternoon after we'd made a mess to clean up our mess and put things in order for us so we could continue producing and working on the project. We had to do some concrete cutting. I had two different concrete cutters that says, hey, let us know, we'll be over there and cut for you. And so it was really great that way. All of the mechanicals, that's our heating, air conditioning, our electricians, they provided materials and labors for us.
1: Claire, I noticed you, or Claire Carter is here, one of the volunteers, one of the many, but I noticed you shaking your head. A lot of donated hours, a lot of people helping in this project from start to finish.
2: Yeah, it was tremendous. I was working with a fellow that does mirrors and glass shower doors and stuff like that, and I just happened to mention to him what we were involved in, and he said, what can I do to help? He ended up putting the mirrors in the bathroom for Austin, and that just seemed to be the attitude of everybody. Whenever we'd tell anybody what we were doing, what we were up to, the first question out of their mouth is, what can I do to help? It was a wonderful experience.
1: Were you amazed at everybody's attitude, just wanting to help Austin? Was it like, I don't believe they should go home at night and think, this is really something?
2: I think it just goes to show that people deep down inside are pretty amazing. They're really, people are wonderful when it comes down to the push comes to shove, people come through.
1: Lindsay Carter is here as well. Lindsay, you were the photog, is that correct?
3: Yes.
1: So you've kind of kept a visual story of this whole process.
3: Yeah, I did before and after pictures of everything. And every time anybody would come, Arden would call me and say, hey, we have our concrete guys coming today, or our electricians are coming today. And I was up there for hours at a time just taking pictures of the progress. And I have like 1,500 pictures of it. So
1: that is amazing. Arden, how many days, months, years, weeks, whatever, from start to finish? What are we talking here? From the moment you had that moment with Carol Lee until the last brick, I don't know
0: how long it took. You know, we just did everything we could, and one of the things we did find when we're working with people that are, you know, volunteering their time and things like that, it takes a little longer to get things done, and so it did go a little bit longer than we planned. But I don't know.
4: I think I asked you probably in April. The end of April and in 2009, and then you'd come out, and he'd come out that same week. I mean, I had asked him at church, and I think you were there the next Tuesday or Wednesday, and I was surprised. I thought, oh wow, somebody's gonna help us, you know, or I mean, make some progress. And I still don't think I really caught on for a while, because I kept, you know, Arden was so simple, and whenever I'd ask him, you know, are we going to be able to do this? And he would just say, we'll figure it out. You know, we'll figure it out. Let's just not worry about that. Let's just get the home done for Austin. And so, but we were able to move in that following December so that we could be home for Christmas. And one thing to point out, too, is that aside from all of this, we had to be out of our house by the 1st of August, because they took out the entire upstairs except for one wall. I mean, they left one wall, you know, and everything else was gutted. And so there was no way we could live in the home. And so Lindsay Carter had offered her house and her basement. And so, you know, we were offered another home. And so we went and lived in Lindsay Carter's basement for the 4 months while the remodel was being done. And, you know, we had another neighbor who was willing to help store some of our stuff that we couldn't take over there. And so there was just a lot of hands involved in it from from the beginning and at every angle of when the project.
1: When you saw the first wall coming down, the roof coming down or whatever, did you look at Arden and say, I hope you know what you're doing?
4: Well,
0: that was every day.
4: Well, I think in the beginning I was still kind of in the process of moving us out, and I would have ward members that would come up to us and say, well, you don't have a kitchen anymore, or your bathroom's gone, or, you know, and so sometimes, you know, people would keep me in touch with what was going on when I wasn't able to be there myself, but it was always fun to take Austin over there, and he was quite excited, and he always liked to go over there and watch Arden and watch the progress. And Austin and I kind of had a minor tradition of bringing Arden and the good workers over there a Slurpee on Saturdays when Austin was out of school, and so that Austin could kind of go and touch bases and see what
1: kind of Slurpee does Arden like, Austin? What's his favorite flavor?
5: I don't remember.
1: You don't? Do you have a favorite?
5: Yeah. I'm not usually let it have it.
1: Well, you poor boy. I see you've just picked on, aren't you? Yeah, okay. Let me talk about Claire. We were talking before we started the show that Claire was here and was pretty modest about what he was involved in, but I understand you were there pretty much from start to finish and worked just about every day on this project.
2: I went to work for one of my brothers when I was 13, and I've been involved in construction since that time and done a little bit of just about everything. And with the collapse of the housing industry, I had a lot of time on my hands. And so when Arden and I would talk, I'd say, Arden, you know, whenever you're over there, let me know, because I've got time so I can do whatever we need to do. And so... And I think the Lord had a hand in that, too, because it's the only time in the last 40 years that I've worked that I wasn't busy.
1: So you've pounded nails and done a little roofing and done just a little bit of everything there was to do?
2: Yeah, in my lifetime, yeah, I've done. I'm also a contractor, but I've done a little bit of everything over the years. I specialize in finished carpentry, but I've done a little of everything.
1: So we're tearing down the house now. We've had, an architect that's done the plans, and no?
0: No, I just did the plans myself.
1: Just did the plans yourself?
0: Yeah.
1: That's got to be a little frightening. I guess you have enough...
0: I have enough background that I've done them before. I'm not an architect, though. Mm-hmm. I can draft.
1: But it's got to be exciting for you to see this thing just come about.
0: Yeah, it was exciting. There were definitely times when we'd come over to the home and I'd be working on something and all suddenly someone would come up. And I can remember a day where we were working on the roof. And a bunch of us were up there, and we had some guy just show up. I don't know who he is still today. He just came, and he saw everybody working, and he got his hammer out, said, what can I do to help? And we did it, and then when we were done, he left. And that occurred quite often. I mean, we knew most of the people, but I can remember that one instance because I was quite impressed that he would come and volunteer his time just to be there.
1: A lot of miracles along the way. I know that you've related a couple of many more that you can think of that just struck you as this is just impossible, but this is the Lord's hand and we got this particular thing done.
0: The whole project was that way. The reason I say that is normally in construction, I would go through and produce a budget for a home. So I know exactly what it's going to cost and how I'm going to build that project to do it. We didn't do that from the start. I know that everyone that was there and all had faith that it would happen. And that's when things started happening. And I believe it's a lot of the prayers, a lot of the faith of the people involved and the friends and family and just everyone that was there. And so I think that's a lot of the reason that we had so many things that were given to us. everything from cabinetry to the painting contractors to the drywall contractors to the drywall itself. I mean, just all of this. Over the years, some of the projects I've collected and had some things that we haven't used on it, they're all gone. I wondered where they were going to go.
2: On the cabinets, Arden called the cabinet company in St. George and was describing what we needed. And the cabinet company says, it just so happens we had a cabinet kitchen that we built for a person, and we stained it the wrong color. They had, was it all but one?
0: Yeah, I don't remember if it was one or just a couple small detail things that we had to have them build to match.
2: What they had fit perfectly with what we needed, with a couple of exceptions. They had to add a couple cabinets. Things like that happened constantly on the project. And we'd call people and they'd have exactly what we needed.
0: So it's like every little piece of that home in its own significant way is part of the miracles. Mm.
1: Carolee, do you think about that when you go home? When you drive away from here today and you go into that home and you take Austin in there, is there a day goes by that you don't think about this great blessing that you're living?
4: No. We think about it every day, and I probably every hour of the day, you know, I know before when Austin couldn't walk up the stairs, it was hard. And even though he was mobile, he seemed to be a prisoner in his own home because he couldn't go up and down the stairs and he couldn't go to certain rooms and do certain things. And to see him now be able to access his entire home and to be able to be at peace and to be happy and to feel safe in his home is beyond what I can put into words, you know. And there's nights when we get up with him and being able to access the wheelchair accessible bathroom and the way that he is able to move around the house and the way that he's able to, you know, even our deck out in the that they put on in the backyard, that he's able to go out there and enjoy the sun and be with his sister, but it's large enough that he can enjoy that. And he can enjoy every aspect of his house, and it's been a major blessing every day. I don't know what.
1: Austin, I have a question. Is there a speed limit on the wheelchair in the house?
5: No.
1: Can you go just as fast as you want?
5: Yeah, pretty much.
1: Can you? Okay. Now, your mom mentioned you have a sister. What's her name?
5: April.
1: April. How old is April?
5: She's 8.
1: I understand she's a real buddy of yours.
5: Yeah, most of the time.
1: Most of the time. You guys have fun together?
5: Yeah.
1: That's great. Now, she probably has her own room too, right?
5: Yeah.
1: That's cool. And was there anything special you wanted in your room when Arden and Claire and everybody was working on it? Was there anything that you asked for special in that room?
5: Well, my mom asked me if I wanted some pictures, and I told her what pictures they wanted.
1: And those were pictures of?
5: Basically, my cousin and me, or Mario.
1: Oh, okay. That's terrific.
4: Austin also had asked, he may not remember this, but he wanted his room to be green, because that was his favorite color.
1: Okay.
4: And so during the project, when he was asked, that was the main stipulation on his room, was that he wanted to have a green room.
1: Mm-hmm. Is it okay now, or do you wish it was pink?
5: That's fine.
1: It's fine. It's good. Okay. This is just a fabulous story. It just seems like something that's out of a book that just can't be true, that everything was just donated. Everything. Lindsay is going going over every couple of days and taking pictures. This has got to be amazing to you to see these guys are over there working every day and for free.
3: Yeah, there was a lot of people that helped, and I hope that I got everybody on film that helped, and just the process of everything that went on to the beginning where Arden had the ramp built, and that was one of the first things that we did. And seeing the big boulders, there was a big giant dump truck that came and just dumped the boulders in the front yard. And to Arden moving the boulders around, it was amazing to see everything that had happened. And I was very, very fortunate to have Arden ask me to come participate in that and take all the pictures for the project.
1: Anything that that you can think of, I don't want to single out anybody, but somebody that was just there almost every day besides Claire that really went above and beyond to help, a real blessing. Anything that comes
0: there's
1: to
0: just
1: mind.
0: So many of them because it involves so many trades. And they would have not only the person we talked to, but it might be a company, and then they'd bring their employees. And their employees would be there working also. And they were just all, hey, let's do this and get it all done. And it was amazing because a lot of the work was done on Saturdays, on their days off. And so they'd spend time working on their days off.
1: So this isn't a Monday through Friday project. A lot of stuff's being done just on Saturday
0: yeah.
1: only.
0: Yeah. One of the things that I got concerned about in the middle of the project, I don't know if it's a concern or not, it's like sometimes momentum tends to disappear. But it really didn't. There was a day I can remember doing the front entry. I don't know if you guys remember that. I ended up framing the front entry. And I'm going, I could use some more help today. It was the only day. And then the next thing I know, later that day, is when the neighbors came across and, you know, started helping and doing whatever they could. So it was encouraging that way. Because, you know, construction's not an easy thing. There's a lot going on, and there were a lot of structural things in their home that had to be changed, too. And so we were dealing with, you know, some interesting characteristics of the home.
1: How about the young men and young women in the ward? What a lesson this is on service to them.
0: Oh, it was great. They'd come over on their Wednesday activities, and boy, I'll tell you what, it's the fastest cleanup I've ever seen. You know, you get some kids that are aggressive, and they were just gung-ho, and they'd come over and just chip right in and do it, and their leaders were right there, and they'd let them do the work as much as possible. It's hard to hold back and not participate themselves, and they'd jump in and do it too, and it was a great opportunity. We had, this was not only our ward, but a community effort because of the many other subs and the contractors that came in and helped us. And
1: so it's by word of mouth. Somebody's talking to somebody, and then, well, I have a friend, or I know somebody that has the boulders, and I. So it's just really spread in this situation.
0: Yeah, it did.
4: When I was touched by the youth, I remember there was one day where the young men had come over, and they came over and they helped work on the house, and then the next day, there was another youth from our ward who was 18, so he technically wasn't in the young men, but he says, I had to work last night and couldn't be a part of it, and so I talked to Art, and he says, and he gave me a list of stuff I could do today, and so he came over all by himself, and he wanted to be a part of the project, and it didn't matter if he missed it when the group was coming over. I mean, he came over on his time when he was available, and that was really, really touching that, you know, and I remember in the beginning when you would be told that Arden was coming over, and you'd look out the front window and you'd see people coming up the streets carrying their rakes and their shovels and their gardening tools, and it would bring a tear to my every time just to see people walking up the street with these shovels and stuff to come to help.
1: Austin, let me ask you this. The day you got to move in, did you have a party? You didn't? You didn't have pizza for everybody and sodas and have a big party?
4: We did an open house afterwards. Do you
5: remember
4: that?
5: Yeah, that was a while after we moved in.
1: That's pretty fun. So you got to meet a lot of the people? A lot of people show up that helped? Or
0: I was only there for a little bit. I came and left. I didn't stay very long. But
4: I think most of the interaction was during the project, where we were only a few streets over. We stopped by quite a bit and would introduce the workers to Austin and let Austin meet the people and kind of explain what it was that they were doing on the house so that Austin could be a part of the progress. And, you know, and I remember doing the back deck when Austin went and put the little nails in the holes, and he had a whole line of nails so that they could drill the holes in. And, you know, he found little things that he could do to help participated, and he was always really excited to go and meet the people and see the progress. And
1: so you can look out the back to the deck and say, I helped build that.
5: Yeah.
1: I was part of the labor of that thing. Good for you.
2: It just reminds me of the story in the scriptures when there was a blind man and they asked who had sinned, this man or his parents, that he was born blind, and they said that neither, but it was that he was born blind so that the glory of the Lord might be manifest. I think it's a similar situation here, that even though it's, you know, an awful thing that Austin has, because of his condition, the glory of the Lord's been manifest in the reaction of people around him and how they just come together to do whatever they could to help and to make his life better.
1: Austin, do you know how special you are?
5: Yeah.
1: Do you? Should Mom tell you that all the time?
5: Not all the time, but once in a while.
1: That's good. I'm glad to hear that. Thank you, everyone, for having us today. This has been a wonderful experience, learning more about the incredible work and miracles that went into the project. Definitely a great example of faith in action.
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8: 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It's called Our Earthly Stewardship from Bishop Gerald Cossey. As you listen, we invite you to do so with a question in your heart about something important to you. We know that as you do so, you can feel the promise from President Russell M. Nelson that it may be a time of peace and spiritual feasting for you.
7: While visiting our native country of France, my wife and I recently had the pleasure of taking a few of our grandchildren to explore a magnificent garden situated in the little town of Giverny. We enjoyed wandering along its paths to admire the beautiful flower beds, the elegant water lilies, and the light playing on the ponds. This amazing place is the result of the creative passion of one man, the great painter Claude Monet, who for 40 years tenderly shaped and cultivated his garden to make it his painting workspace. Monet immersed himself in nature's splendor, then with his paintbrush, he conveyed the impressions he felt with strokes of color and light. Over the years, he created an extraordinary collection of hundreds of paintings directly inspired by his garden. Brothers and sisters, our interactions with the beauties of nature around us can produce some of the most inspiring and delightful experiences in life. The emotions we feel kindle within us a deep sense of gratitude for our Heavenly Father and His Son, Jesus Christ, who created this magnificent earth with its mountains and streams, plants and animals, and our first parents, Adam and Eve. The work of creation is not an end in itself. It is an integral part of God's plan for His children. Its purpose is to provide a setting in which men and women may be tested, exercise their agency, find joy, and learn and progress so that they may one day return to the presence of their Creator and inherit eternal life. These wonderful creations were prepared entirely for our benefit and are living proof of the love the Creator has for His children. The Lord declared, "Yea, all things which come of the earth are made for the benefit and the use of man, both to please the eye and to gladden the heart." However, the divine gift of creation does not come without duties and responsibilities. These duties are best described by the concept of stewardship. In gospel terms, the word stewardship designates a sacred spiritual or temporal responsibility to take care of something that belongs to God, for which we are accountable. As taught in the Holy Scriptures, our earthly stewardship includes the following principles. First principle, the entire earth, including all life thereon, belongs to God. The Creator has entrusted the earth's resources and all forms of life to our care, but He retains full ownership. He said, "I, the Lord, stretched out the heavens and built the earth, my very handiwork, and all things therein are mine." All that is on the earth belongs to God, including our families, our physical bodies, and even our very lives. Second principle, as stewards of God's creations, we have a duty to honor and care for them. As God's children, we have received the charge to be stewards, caretakers, and guardians of His divine creations. The Lord said that He made every man accountable as a steward over earthly blessings, which I have made and prepared for my creatures. Our Heavenly Father allows us to use earthly resources according to our own free will. Yet, our agency should not be interpreted as license to use or consume the riches of this world without wisdom or restraint. The Lord gave this admonition, and it pleases God that He hath given all these things unto man. For unto this end were they made, to be used with judgment, not to excess, neither by extortion. President Russell M. Nelson once remarked, quote, "As beneficiaries of the divine creation, what shall we do? We should care for the earth, be wise stewards over it, and preserve it for future generations," close quote. Beyond being simply a scientific or political necessity, the care of the earth and of our natural environment is a sacred responsibility entrusted to us by God, which should fill us with a deep sense of duty and humility. It is also an integral component of our discipleship. How can we honor and love Heavenly Father and Jesus Christ without honoring and loving their creations? There are many things that we can do, collectively and individually, to be good stewards. Considering our individual circumstances, each of us can use the bountiful resources of the earth more reverently and prudently. We can support community efforts to care for the earth. We can adopt personal lifestyles and behaviors that respect God's creations and make our own living spaces tidier, more beautiful, and more inspirational. Our stewardship over God's creations also includes, at its pinnacle, a sacred duty to love, respect, and care for all human beings with whom we share the earth. They are sons and daughters of God, our sisters and our brothers, and their eternal happiness is the very purpose of the work of creation. The author Antoine de Saint-Exupéry recounted the following. One day, while traveling on a train, he found himself sitting amidst a group of refugees. Deeply moved by the hopelessness he saw in the face of a young child, he exclaimed, "When by mutation a new rose is born in the garden, all the gardeners rejoice. They isolate the rose, tend it, foster it. But there is no gardener for man." My brothers and sisters, should we not be the gardeners for our fellow men and women? Are we not our brother's keeper? Jesus commanded us to love our neighbor as ourselves. From His mouth, the word neighbor does not merely mean geographic proximity. It implies the proximity of the heart. It encompasses all the inhabitants of this planet, whether they live near us or in a faraway country, regardless of their origins, personal backgrounds, or circumstances. As disciples of Christ, we have a solemn duty to work tirelessly for peace and harmony among all nations of the earth. We must do our very best to protect and bring solace and relief to the weak, the needy, and all those who suffer or who are oppressed. Above all, the greatest gift of love we can offer our fellow men is to share with them the joy of the gospel and invite them to come unto their Savior through sacred covenants and ordinances. Third principle, we are invited to participate in the work of creation. The divine process of creation is not yet complete. Every day, God's creations continue to grow, expand, and multiply. The most wonderful thing is that our Heavenly Father extends to us an invitation to participate in His creative work. We participate in the work of creation whenever we cultivate the earth or add our own constructions to this world, as long as we show respect for God's creations. Our contributions may be expressed through the creation of works of art, architecture, music, literature, and culture, which embellish our planet, quicken our senses, and brighten our lives. We also contribute through scientific and medical discoveries that preserve the earth and life upon it. President Thomas S. Monson summarized this concept with these beautiful words, quote, "God left the world and finished for man to work his skill upon, that man might know the joys and glories of creation," close quote. In Jesus' parable of the talents, when the master returned from his journey, he praised and rewarded the two servants who grew and magnified their talents. In contrast, he called the servant who hid his unique talent in the earth unprofitable, and he took away even that which he had received. Similarly, our role as stewards of earthly creations is not solely about conserving or preserving them. The Lord expects us to work diligently as moved upon by His Holy Spirit to grow, enhance, and improve upon the resources He has entrusted to us, not for our benefit only, but to bless others. Among all of man's achievements, none can equal the experience of becoming co-creators with God in giving life, or in helping a child learn, grow, and thrive, whether it be as parents, teachers, leaders, or in any other role. There is no stewardship more sacred, more fulfilling, and also more demanding than that of partnering with our Creator in providing physical bodies for His spirit children, and then helping them reach their divine potential. The responsibility of co-creation serves as a constant reminder that life and each person's body are sacred, that they belong to none other than God, and that He has made us guardians to respect, protect, and care for them. The commandments of God, which govern the powers of procreation and the establishment of eternal families, guide us in this holy stewardship, which is so crucial to His plan. My brothers and sisters, we should recognize that all is spiritual to the Lord, including the most temporal aspects of our lives. I testify that great spiritual blessings are promised to those who love and care for the earth and their fellow men and women. As you stay faithful in this sacred stewardship and honor your eternal covenants, you will grow in the knowledge of God and of His Son, Jesus Christ, and you will feel their love and their influence more abundantly in your life. All this will prepare you to dwell with them and receive additional creative power in the life to come. At the end of this mortal existence, the Master will ask us to give an account for sacred stewardship, including how we have cared for His creations. I pray that we will then hear His loving words whispered to our hearts. "Well done, thou good and faithful servant. Thou hast been faithful over a few things. I will make thee ruler over many things. Enter thou into the joy of thy Lord." In the name of Jesus Christ, amen.
8: That was Bishop Gerald Cossé's talk, Our Earthly Stewardship, from the Saturday evening session of the 192nd Semiannual General Conference of the Church of Jesus Christ of Latter-day Saints in October 2022. President Russell M. Nelson once said of General Conference, quote, "We have received important direction for the future. My prayer is that the Spirit has spoken to you directly about the things the Lord would have you do," end quote. We invite you to take a quick moment to write down what the Spirit is inviting you to do through this message today. We'd love to have you join us for our next episode. 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We are grateful to be a part of your General Conference study, and we look forward to being with you again soon.

0: 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Music with a message, brought to you by The Church of Jesus Christ of Latter-day Saints.
1: When was the last time you took your family walking in the rain, wading in the stream-like gutters? When wind whips through the night, or when fog lies so thick and low that street lights become pale, glowing orbs, do you venture out, all of you holding hands without a flashlight? Have you simply slept under the stars in your own backyard? In her book, The Sense of Wonder, Rachel Carson describes waking her 20-month-old nephew in the night and carrying him out to experience the majesty of a raging thunderstorm. Think of the attitudes parents convey to children in such experiences. Not necessarily attitudes about thunderstorms or snakes, but about life and the joy of living. Spiritual experiences can't be staged. But one fruitful avenue that involves our children and ourselves in inspiring experiences is to explore, fully and enthusiastically, God's creations. In the course of growing up, we tend to acquire a worldly sophistication that dampens this enthusiastic sense of wonder about nearly everything. Cultivating wonder about nature heightens our appreciation of all creation and begins to break down our artificial distinction between things temporal and spiritual. Jesse Clark Funk sings, "Everything Speaks His Name."

In our increasingly urban world, we often think only of national parks and other distant vacation spots as being nature. But actually, nature is all around us. It is in our city parks and vacant lots, our gardens and our streets. Even the most crowded city has sunlight and wind and dandelions growing in the cracks. The Mormon Tabernacle Choir and Orchestra at Temple Square perform Consider the Lilies.

There's a special dimension in discovering nature for Latter-day Saints. We know that all things were created spiritually before they were naturally upon the face of the earth. That element of eternity means that we can never be calloused or careless about any element of our mortal experience. Our attitude toward nature, I'm convinced, is vitally connected with our attitudes toward ourselves. Inside Out a cappella sings, "My Heavenly Father loves

Listen to these beautiful words in Psalm 104. He sendeth the springs into the valleys, which run among the hills. By them shall the fowls of the heaven have their habitation, which sing among the branches. He watereth the hills from his chambers. The earth is satisfied with the fruit of thy works. He causeth the grass to grow for the cattle, and herb for the service of man, that he may bring forth food out of the earth, and oil to make his face to shine, and bread which strengtheneth man's heart. The trees of the Lord are full of sap, the cedars of Lebanon, which he hath planted. He appointed the moon for seasons. The sun knoweth his going down. Man goeth forth unto his work, and to his labor until the evening. O Lord, how manifold are thy works! In wisdom hast thou made them all. The earth is full of thy riches. Dallin Vale Bayliss sings, Come Harvest Time.

The Book of Mormon prophet Alma testifies in Alma chapter 30, verse 44. The scriptures are laid before thee, yea, and all things denote there is a God. Yea, even the earth, and all things that are upon the face of it. Yea, and its motion. Yea, and also all the planets which move in their regular form do witness that there is a supreme creator. Have you ever stopped to think what would happen if we could not depend on the sun rising at a certain time each morning? Or if the earth failed to rotate on its axis for only one day? Or for just a few minutes? Or if the law of gravity were suspended? In a very short time, the earth and all mankind would be destroyed. The Creator keeps creation in its course. The lower lights perform for the beauty of the earth.

educated guesses about climate and growing conditions hundreds and even thousands of years ago. One of the things we learn from studying the growth of trees is that during seasons when conditions are ideal, trees grow at a normal rate. However, during seasons when growing conditions are not ideal, trees slow down their growth and devote their energy to the basic elements necessary for survival. Therefore, it is good advice to slow down a little, steady the course, and focus on the essentials when experiencing adverse conditions. Jenny Jordan Frogley sings, "Slow Down."

It's remarkable how much we can learn about life by studying nature. For example, scientists can look at the rings of trees and make

In the revelation to Joseph Smith, the Lord declared, "The earth rolls upon her wings, and the sun giveth his light by day, and the moon giveth her light by night, and the stars also give their light, as they roll upon their wings in their glory in the midst of the power of God. Behold, all these are kingdoms, and any man who hath seen any or the least of these hath seen God moving in his majesty and power." Spencer Harrison and Lauren Casper perform "All Creatures of Our God and King."

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1: We now present Saints, the story of the Church of Jesus Christ in the latter days, a new narrative history, Volume 2, No Unhallowed Hand.
2: Chapter 31, The Shattered Threads of Life. On a cold day in January 1879, Ovando Hollister took a seat in John Taylor's office. Ovando was a tax collector in Utah Territory who sometimes wrote articles for a newspaper in the eastern states. After the United States Supreme Court's ruling on the George Reynolds case, the newspaper wanted Ovando to learn what John, the church's senior apostle, thought about the decision. John did not usually grant interviews to reporters, but since it was a government representative asking, he felt obligated to make known his views on religious freedom and the Supreme Court ruling. "A religious faith amounts to nothing unless we are permitted to carry it into effect," he told Ovando. The court's decision was unjust, he explained, because it restricted the saints' right to practice their beliefs. "I do not believe that the Supreme Court of the United States nor the Congress of the United States has any right to interfere with my religious views," he said. Was it worth continuing the practice of plural marriage, Ovando asked, if it meant constant opposition from the government? "I would respectfully say we are not the parties who produce this antagonism," John said. He believed the United States Constitution protected the saints' right to practice plural marriage. By passing an unconstitutional law, John reasoned, Congress had created whatever tension existed between the church and the nation. "It now becomes a question whether we should obey God or man," he said. "Could you not consistently surrender polygamy?" asked Ovando, "on the ground that there is no prospect of changing the opinion and law of the country against it?" He did not think the church could survive much longer if it continued to resist the anti-polygamy law. "We leave that with God," said John. "It is his business to take care of his saints." That spring at Brigham Young Academy, Susie Young started each school day at 8:30 in the morning. Students met in a two-story brick building on Center Street in Provo. They ranged from young children to women and men in their 20s. Most were not used to school being held daily and starting on time, but Principal Carl Mazur insisted on punctuality. Susie loved being at the academy. One of her classmates, James Talmage, was a recent immigrant from England with a passion for science. Another, Joseph Tanner, worked at Provo's wool mill and had persuaded Principal Mazur to start evening classes for factory workers. The mill's president, Abraham Smoot, led the academy's board of directors. His daughter, Anna Christina, taught the younger students part of the day while pursuing her own studies. Her younger brother Reed also attended, preparing for a career in business. Principal Mazur nurtured his students' love for the gospel and for learning. Brigham Young had asked him to make the Bible, the Book of Mormon, and the Doctrine and Covenants standard textbooks at the school. Students took courses in gospel principles alongside the usual academic subjects. Each Wednesday afternoon, Principal Mazur called the students together for a devotional. After a prayer, they would bear testimony and share what they were learning in class. As he had done years earlier when teaching in the Young home in Salt Lake City, Principal Mazur urged Susie to develop her potential. He encouraged her to write and reminded her to aim for a high standard in her work. He also entrusted her to help take the official minutes of the devotionals. Since Utah had few trained educators, Principal Mazur often recruited teachers from among his older students. One day, while walking home after school with Susie and her mother Lucy, he had stopped abruptly in the middle of the road. "Does Miss Susie understand music well enough to give lessons?" he asked. "Of course she does," Lucy replied. "She has given lessons ever since she was 14. "I must think of that," the principal said. Within a few days, Susie had started organizing the academy's music department under Principal Mazur's direction. Since the academy had no piano, she bought one that she and her students could use. Once she had a classroom, James Talmage helped her schedule teaching hours, rehearsal times for concerts, and individual lessons for her students. She now spent most of her time as a music teacher. As much as Susie enjoyed the academy, she still struggled to come to terms with her divorce. Her son, Bailey, was with her in Provo, but her ex-husband had sent her daughter, Leah, to live with his family at Bear Lake, more than 150 miles to the north. Susie worried that she had made a mess of her life, and she wondered if she had ruined her chances for happiness. Lately, though, she had begun exchanging letters with Jacob Gates, a friend from St. George who was serving a mission in Hawaii. At first, their letters were no more than friendly, but she and Jacob had begun to confide more in one another. Susie shared her regrets about her first marriage, her joy in the academy, and her longing to do more with her life than teach music classes. "No, Jake, I ain't going to make a school, ma'am," she told him in one letter. "Hope to be a writer sometime, when I learn enough." After the term ended, Susie planned to go to Hawaii with Zina Young, one of her father's widows, whom she called her other mother, to visit relief societies. She hoped to see Jacob while she was there. Though she feared that life had passed her by, she still had faith that heaven was mindful of her. "God is good," Susie wrote to Jacob, "and he will help me to pick up the shattered threads of life and mend them into something useful." After a 4-day train ride, George Reynolds arrived at the Nebraska State Prison, about 900 miles east of Salt Lake City, to serve his 2-year sentence for bigamy. Inside, the guards confiscated his possessions, including his clothes and temple garments. After he bathed, they cut his hair short and shaved off his beard. He was assigned a cell and given a coarse shirt, a pair of shoes, a cap, and a blue and white striped prison uniform. 3 times a day, Reynolds was marched with the other prisoners in silence to the food table, where he would retrieve his meal and then return to his cell to eat alone. After a few days, prison officials gave back his garments, and he felt grateful that his religious beliefs were respected, at least in this regard. For 10 hours a day, 6 days a week, Reynolds worked as bookkeeper in the prison's knitting shop. On Sundays, he attended a short religious service held for the prisoners. Once every 2 weeks, prison regulations allowed him to write his wives, Mary Ann and Amelia. He asked them to write as often as they could, but to keep in mind that their letters would be opened and read before they were delivered to him. After a month, Reynolds was moved to the territorial prison in Utah, a transfer George Q. Cannon had lobbied for in Washington, D.C. In Ogden, Reynolds' family embraced him as he switched lines and boarded the train for Salt Lake City. His younger children did not recognize him without his beard. "Be assured there are many worse places in the world than in prison for conscience's sake," Reynolds later wrote to his family. "It cannot take away the peace which reigns in my heart." That summer, in the southern United States, 22-year-old Rudger Clausen and his mission companion, Joseph Standing, were preaching in a rural area in the state of Georgia. Rudger, a former clerk in Brigham Young's office, was a relatively new missionary. 24-year-old Joseph, on the other hand, had already served one mission and now presided over the branches of the church in the area. The region where they worked had been devastated by the American Civil War, and many people there were suspicious of outsiders. Since the decision in the George Reynolds case, the region had become more hostile toward Latter-day Saints. Preachers and newspapers were spreading rumors about the elders, and mobs were forcing their way into the homes of people they suspected of harboring Mormon missionaries. Joseph was terrified of being caught by a mob, knowing they sometimes tied their victims to a log and whipped them. He told Rutger that he would rather die than be whipped. On the morning of July 21st, 1879, Rutger and Joseph saw a dozen men ahead of them on the road. Three of the men were on horseback, with the rest on foot. Each man carried a gun or club. The elders paused as the men regarded them silently. Then, in one swift motion, the men threw off their hats and charged at the missionaries.
3: "You are our prisoners!"
2: one man shouted. "If you have a warrant of arrest, we would like to see it," Joseph said. His voice was loud and clear, but he looked pale. "The United States of America is against you," one man said. "There is no law in Georgia for the Mormons." With guns drawn, the mob led the missionaries deep into the surrounding woods. Joseph tried to talk to their leaders. "It is not our intention to remain in this part of the state," he said. "We preach what we understand to be the truth and leave people to embrace it or not." His words had no effect. The mob soon split up, and some of the men took Rutger and Joseph to a place beside a spring of clear water.
4: "I want you men to understand that I am the captain of this party," said an older man. "If we ever again find you in this part of the country, we will hang you by the neck like dogs."
2: For about 20 minutes, the missionaries listened as the men accused them of coming to Georgia to carry their wives and daughters off to Utah. Many of the rumors in the South about the missionaries were based on highly inaccurate ideas about plural marriage, and some men felt honor-bound to protect the women and their families by any means necessary. The talk ended when the three riders arrived at the spring.
4: "Follow us," said a man with a rifle.
2: Joseph sprang to his feet. Were they going to whip him? One of the mobbers had left a pistol on a stump, and Joseph snatched it up.
3: "Surrender!"
2: he shouted at the mob. A man to the left of Joseph stood up and shot him in the face. Joseph stood still for a moment, reeled around, and collapsed to the forest floor. Smoke and dust billowed up around him. The leader of the men thrust a finger at Rutger.
3: "Shoot that man!"
2: he cried. Rutger looked around him. Every man with a gun had it aimed at his head.
5: "Shoot," Rutger said, folding his arms. His eyes were open, but the world seemed to go dark.
4: "Don't shoot!"
2: the leader of the mob called out, changing his mind. The other men lowered their weapons, and Rutger stooped down beside his companion. Joseph had rolled onto his back. He had a large gunshot wound in his forehead.
4: "Isn't this terrible that he should have shot himself?" said someone in the mob.
2: What had happened was murder, not suicide, Rutger knew, but he dared not disagree with the man.
5: "Yes, it is terrible," he replied. "We must send for help."
2: No one in the mob moved, and Rutger grew anxious.
5: "You must go, or you must send me," he insisted.
4: "You go and get help,"
2: a man told him. On Sunday, August 3rd, John Taylor gazed at 10,000 solemn faces from the pulpit of the tabernacle in Salt Lake City. Behind him, the stands were draped in black cloth and adorned with floral arrangements. Men ordained to the priesthood sat together as quorums, while other saints filled the remaining seats on the floor and in the gallery. Near the stands, in full view of the congregation, was Joseph Standing's casket, decorated with flowers. After the mob released him, Rutger Clausen had found help from a friend living nearby and sent a telegram to Salt Lake City reporting Joseph's murder. He had then returned to the murder scene with a coroner to retrieve his companion's body, which had been disfigured by more bullets in his absence. A week and a half later, Rutger brought the body back to Utah by train in a heavy metal box. News of the murder had spread quickly to all parts of the territory. John shared the saints' outrage and sadness, but he believed they should feel proud as well as sorrowful. Joseph had died righteously in the cause of Zion. His murder would not stop the work of God from moving forward. The saints would continue to build temples, send missionaries throughout the world, and expand Zion's borders. Under Brigham Young's leadership, the saints had established hundreds of settlements in the western United States, spreading outward from Utah to neighboring Nevada, Wyoming, New Mexico, and Idaho. During the last year of his life, Brigham sent 200 colonists to settle along the Little Colorado River in northeastern Arizona. More recently, at John Taylor's call, 70 converts from the southern United States had joined Scandinavian saints in settling a town called Manassas in the neighboring state of Colorado. In southeastern Utah, a large company of saints was crossing the land's deep canyons to make a home along the San Juan River. John knew the principles of truth would continue to fill the world despite the unhallowed hands that tried to strike them down. Men may clamor for our property. They may clamor for our blood just as much as men have at any other time, he declared. But in the name of Israel's God, Zion will go on and prosper. Wind blew across taro fields as Zina and Susie Young rode a carriage over the high mountains dividing the island of Oahu. Zina and Susie were on their way from Honolulu to Laie, the gathering place for Hawaiian saints. The road down the far side of the slopes was so steep that an iron rod had been installed along one side to keep travelers from falling, and it took the help of two men pulling on a strong rope to steady the carriage as it descended into the green valley below. The church was now well established on the Hawaiian Islands, with roughly one in every 12 Hawaiians a Latter-day Saint. When Zina and Susie arrived in Laie, saints greeted them with a banner, music, and dancing. They sat their visitors down for a welcome meal and performed a song they had written especially for the occasion. As she settled in for a two-month stay, Zina met saints who were, like her, gray-haired pioneers. Among them was Relief Society President Mary Kapo, the sister-in-law of Jonathan Napella, the steadfast Hawaiian missionary and church leader. Earlier that summer, Napella had passed away on Molokai, firm in his testimony, just 2 weeks before his wife, Kitty. Zina loved her time with the Hawaiian saints. She and Susie met often with the Relief Society and young women. At their first meeting, the Hawaiian sisters brought a melon, a small bag of sweet potatoes, a cucumber, some eggs, a fish, and a cabbage. "I thought the donation was for the poor," Zina wrote in her journal, "but they were tokens of friendship for us." One evening, some saints gathered at a home to hear Jacob Gates, Susie's missionary friend, play "Oh My Father" on an organ Zina had bought for the saints in Laie. As she listened to the Hawaiian sing, Zina thought of her friend Eliza Snow, who had written the hymn in Nauvoo so many years ago. The hymn taught about heavenly parents and other truths Zina had first learned from the prophet Joseph Smith. Now the hymn was being sung in an altogether different part of the world. 3 days later, Susie and Jacob took a trip up the canyon together. Susie had written Jacob a short love letter 2 weeks earlier while he spent the day away from Laie, attending to missionary work. "I am thinking of you now, away up in the hills," she wrote. "Are you wishing, like me, that work had not to be done today? That we might talk over the future and express in a thousand ways that in our minds?" While Susie and Jacob courted, Zina planned to commemorate the second anniversary of Brigham Young's death with the Hawaiian saints. On August 29th, church members throughout Laie marked the occasion with her and Susie. Young boys and girls decorated the meeting house, while Relief Society sisters purchased beef for a feast, and other saints dug a pit to cook the meat. Zina appreciated their efforts. They were honoring not only her late husband, she felt, but also the principles he had worked to establish among the saints. Zina appreciated their efforts. They were honoring not only her late husband, she felt, but also the principles he had worked to establish among the saints. The following Sunday, Zina helped to organize a new relief society with 30 members. She and Susie departed the next day. As they traveled farther and farther from the island, Zina asked Susie if she was glad to be heading toward home. Susie felt torn. She was eager to see her children again, but she also longed to be with the man she now hoped to marry. "I wish I could do myself up in an envelope and be sent to you," she wrote Jacob during the voyage. "I cannot see you now, and all I can do is to sit and dream of the happy past and the blessed future." Melitón Trejo was living in southern Arizona when he received a call from President Taylor to serve a mission in Mexico City. It had been over 3 years since Melitón had bidden farewell to the first missionaries heading to Mexico. While on their journey, the missionaries distributed hundreds of copies of Melitón's translation of Book of Mormon passages. Church leaders soon began to receive letters from readers of Trozos Selectos asking for more missionaries. Melitón had proven himself through his work on the translation, and now he prepared himself to accompany James Stewart and newly called apostle Moses Thatcher on the journey to Mexico's capital. The three missionaries met in November in New Orleans, where they boarded a steamship to Veracruz. From there, they traveled to Mexico City by train. The day after they arrived, they were met at their hotel by Plotino Rodacanati, a leader of a group of around 20 believers in Mexico City. Plotino, a native of Greece, welcomed them warmly. His letters to President Taylor had been instrumental in persuading the apostles to send missionaries to the city. While Plotino waited for them, he and other unbaptized converts had started a newspaper about the restored gospel called La Voz del Desierto, The Voice of the Desert. Later that week, the missionaries went to a quiet olive orchard just outside the city, and Moses baptized Plotino and his friend Silviano Arteaga in a warm, spring-fed pool. "All nature was smiling around us, and I believe angels were rejoicing above," Moses wrote in his journal. Within a few days, Melitón had baptized 6 more people. The missionaries organized a branch and began to hold meetings in Plotino's home. They taught each other the gospel and administered to the sick. Moses called Plotino to serve as branch president, with Silviano and another recent convert, José Barola, as counselors. After careful planning and prayer, the missionaries decided to translate Parley Pratt's Voice of Warning and other church tracts. Joining the church sometimes carried a cost, as Plotino learned when he lost his job as a schoolteacher for refusing to deny his new faith. But the small branch was growing, and missionaries and converts alike felt that they were taking part in something momentous. Melitón, James, and Plotino finished the translation of Voice of Warning on January 8, 1880. A few days later, Moses wrote to President Taylor, reporting the progress of the mission. "We shall avail ourselves of every opportunity to secure useful knowledge, and at the same time, do all we can to extend the knowledge of the truths of the gospel," he assured John. "And we believe the Lord has and will continue to help us."
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0: brought to you by The Church of Jesus Christ of Latter-day Saints. Presenting on Classic Conference Talks, Elder David B. Haight's address, Marriage and Divorce, from the April 1984 Saturday morning session. At the time, Elder Haight was a member of the Quorum of the 12 Apostles.
6: I pray for the companionship of the Holy Spirit, that my remarks will be in harmony with revealed truth and will be received and understood by that same heavenly influence. For more than 25 years, we have witnessed an unending assault on the traditional family. Sacred values of human goodness, discipline, and love and honor for God, our eternal Father, have been challenged. A new self-centered generation has made the family a prime target of continuing belittlement. Marriage is downgraded or shunned. Parenthood degraded and avoided. These, with other disturbing influences, have resulted in a torrent of evil temptations for so-called instant gratification and the demeaning of marriage and the sacred roles of wife and mother. Unfortunately, there are many good human beings who would live differently, but they do not know of God's eternal plan for His children. We learn from the Scriptures that the divine intent is that marriage is to be an eternal union with enduring family relationships throughout eternity. Scripture reveals that after the earth was developed, God created man in His own image and gave him dominion over the earth. And by the side of man stood the woman, sharing with him the divinely bestowed honor and dignity of supremacy over all other creations. God said, "It is not good that man should be alone. I will make him and help meet for him." In the image of God created He him. Male and female created He them. The Lord also instructed, quote, "Therefore shall a man leave his father and his mother, and shall cleave unto his wife, and they shall be one flesh," close quote, thereby giving sanction to the union of male and female in authorized marriage that is heaven planned for the creation of mortal bodies. The earliest recorded commandment to Adam and Eve was to be fruitful and multiply and replenish the earth. We regard children as gifts from God, committed to our care for loving, nurturing, and careful training. The Lord also instructed, "And they shall also teach their children to pray and to walk uprightly before the Lord." They are not to be mistreated or abused, for with their parents, they are part of a family with the potential of eternal relationship. President Spencer W. Kimball explained, "The Lord organized the whole program in the beginning with a father who procreates, provides, and loves and directs, and a mother who conceives and bears and nurtures and feeds and trains. The Lord could have organized it otherwise, but chose to have a unit with responsibility and purposeful associations where children train and discipline each other and come to love, honor, and appreciate each other. The family is a great plan of life as conceived and organized by our Father in heaven." Close quote. Marriage was meant to be and can be a loving, binding, and harmonious relationship between a husband and wife. As we contemplate our Lord's declaration to Moses, quote, "to bring to pass the immortality and eternal life of man," we reflect with sadness upon the present serious trend of families and homes being torn apart through divorce. It would seem that a major underlying cause of divorce is in not understanding that marriage and families are God-given and God-ordained. If we understood the full meaning, we would have few divorces and its attendant unhappiness. Couples would plan for a happy marriage relationship based on divine instructions. If couples understood from the beginning of their romance that their marriage relationship could be blessed with promises and conditions extending into the eternities, divorce would not even be a considered alternative when difficulties arise. The current philosophy, get a divorce if it doesn't work out, handicaps a marriage from the beginning. The ever-increasing rise in divorce is ample evidence of how acceptable divorce has become as the popular solution to unhappy or not quite up to expectation marriages. But no matter how acceptable divorce has become, how quick and how easy to obtain, divorce is tragic and painful, not only at the outset, but also in the years to come. Divorce can never really be final. How can mothers and fathers really divorce themselves from their own flesh and blood children, or from the memories of days and years of shared experiences which have become part of their very lives? Divorce rarely occurs without immense emotional, social, and financial upheaval. Most people underestimate the alienation, bitterness, disruption, and frustration between a divorcing couple and their children and friends and relatives. Some never adjust to the resulting emotional consequences. Perhaps most tragic of all is that more than 60% of all divorces involve children under 18 years of age. Children of divorce, all too often, have a higher delinquency rate, less self-confidence, and tend to be more promiscuous and themselves more likely to have an unhappy marriage. Considering the enormous importance of marriage, it is rather astonishing that we don't make better preparation for success. Usually, young couples date for a few months or for a year or two, enjoying romance and getting acquainted, and then get married. Once married, they soon learn that romance must blend with spiritual beliefs, in-law relationships, money issues, discussions involving ethics, children, and the running of a home. Too many people are inadequately prepared for this lofty responsibility. People go to college for years to prepare for a vocation or a profession, not nearly as rewarding or as important as marriage. Serious transgressions as well as injured lives that sometimes are revealed in bishops' offices all too frequently make it clear that husband and wife relationships deserve a great deal more prayerful attention than many are giving it. Fewer marriages would get in trouble and would be happier if couples visited a warm-hearted bishop who might suggest ways of avoiding pitfalls and encourage husbands and wives to thoughtfully use self-discipline and needed restraint and develop a loving attribute of unselfishness. A few years ago, President Harold B. Lee received this letter from a married woman. When we thought that the end was here and that there was only one other thing to do, and that was to get a divorce, we had been told that we should counsel with our bishop. At first, we hesitated because he was just a young man. But he was our bishop, so we went to see him. We poured out our souls to our young bishop. He sat and listened silently, and when we ran out of conversation, he said simply, "Well, my wife and I, we had problems too. and we learned how to solve them. That was all he said. But you know, there was something that happened as a result of that young bishop's statement. We walked out of there and said, well, if they can solve their problems, what is the matter with us? A prominent producer recently stated, in movies and on television, there is reluctance to deal with marriage except as a comic turn or in soap operas. We prefer to stress sexual involvement and leave alone the happy ever after, as in children's fairy stories. Our concern is not just that media producers and writers don't portray happy, fruitful marriage, but that many married couples don't take their marriages seriously enough to work at it, protect it, nurture it, cultivate it, day in and day out, week in and week out, year long, quarter century long, half a century long, forever. Middle-age divorce is particularly distressing, as it indicates mature people, who are the backbone of our society, are not working carefully enough to preserve their marriages. Divorces granted to people over 45 have increased at an alarming rate. When middle-aged people even consider breaking up their marriage, a couple who have reared their children, who possibly have grandchildren, and now decide to go their separate ways, need to realize that every divorce is the result of selfishness on the part of one or both. In Malachi we read, "The Lord hath been witness between thee and the wife of thy youth, against whom thou hast dealt treacherously. Yet is she thy companion and the wife of thy covenant? Therefore take heed to your spirit, and let none deal treacherously against the wife of his youth." Close quote. Marriage is a covenant. Two of the Ten Commandments deal directly with preserving the sanctity of marriage. Thou shalt not commit adultery, and thou shalt not covet thy neighbor's wife. Jesus magnified the law against adultery, but I say unto you that whosoever looketh on a woman to lust after her hath committed adultery with her already in his heart. Close quote. The ideal marriage is the faithfulness of a man and a woman to each other, a faithfulness that began when each had chosen the other. In Proverbs we read, "Let your fountain be blessed, and rejoice in the wife of your youth. Let her affection fill you at all times with delight, and be infatuated always with her love." It is a privilege indeed to live our life with the wife of our youth, to enjoy the golden years together, neither objecting to the wrinkles nor the gray hair, but to continue acquiring the depth of love, oneness, and wisdom with which can be shared with each other now and throughout all eternity. Marriage is sustained by faith and knowledge of its divine establishment, and is sustained daily by the energy of love. A wise man explained, "When the satisfaction or the security of another person becomes as significant to one as the one's own satisfaction and security, then the state of love exists." Close quote. A strong shared conviction that there is something eternally precious about a marriage relationship builds faith to resist evil. Marriage should be beautiful, fulfilling, with joy beyond our fondest dreams. For neither is the man without the woman, neither the woman without the man in the Lord. Latter-day Saints need not divorce. There are solutions to marriage problems. If as husband and wife you're having serious misunderstandings, or if you feel some strain or tension building up in your marriage, you should humbly get on your knees together and ask God our Father with a sincere heart and real intent to lift the darkness that is over your relationship, that you may receive the needed light, see your errors, repent of your wrongs, forgive each other, and receive each unto yourselves as you did in the beginning in your youth. I solemnly assure you that God lives and will answer your humble pleas. For he has said, ye shall ask whatsoever you will in the name of Jesus, and it shall be done. In the name of Jesus Christ, amen.
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8: 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From the Church of Jesus Christ of Latter-day Saints.
9: It's November 1918, the most horrific war the world has ever known. 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But a global pandemic called the Spanish flu is beginning to spread. President Heber J. Grant becomes the 7th church president and dedicates a new temple in Hawaii. 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
12: Thank you.
10: Jed, it's great to have you back on the podcast. And Melanie, it's really nice to have you joining us. So our listeners might be interested to know that this is a first for the Saints Podcast, where we have participants from three different countries and three different continents. So we've got myself in the United Kingdom, and we have Jed and Shailen over in the United States of America, and Melanie joining us from New Zealand. So it's rather exciting. And Melanie, I think our listeners are going to be interested to know a little bit about who you are and what you do and what is going on with church history in the Pacific. So would you mind just taking a moment to get us up to speed?
12: Sure. Thanks, James. As mentioned, I'm Melanie and I live in New Zealand. I'm in the South Island of New Zealand and I've worked for church history for a little under a year. And my area includes New Zealand, Australia, and the Pacific Islands. What we're up to at the moment, well, we also have the Matthew Cowley Pacific Church History Center, which is the only museum outside of Salt Lake that belongs to the church. And we're busy. We've got a new exhibition, which is dedicated to the labor missionaries who built the Church College of New Zealand and the Hamilton New Zealand Temple. And right the way across the Pacific, we're busy calling and training new church history specialists, particularly to help with collecting annual histories and oral histories at the moment.
10: Thank you so much. So Melanie, would you mind telling us a little bit about the Matthew Cowley Pacific Center?
12: Sure. So Matthew Cowley served as a young missionary in New Zealand, I think from 1914 to 1919. And one of the pieces of work that he did before he completed his mission was to work on the translation. Actually, he revised the Book of Mormon translation in the Māori language and also worked on the translation of the Doctrine and Covenants and Pearl of Great Price. And he was very beloved by the Māori people because of his fluency that he had in our language, and he lived amongst the Māori people. So later, when he returned in the late 1940s as a mission president, he was very much welcomed back, and he had a catchphrase, which was Kia Ngā Wari. It doesn't have a direct translation, but it means to be kind, to be humble, and to show love one to another. So if you are driving outside the Hamilton New Zealand Temple, there's a very large roundabout, and it has on the side of it Kia Ngā Wari, which is in honour of Matthew Cowley. And when we were able to open our own Church History Centre here in New Zealand, it's made up of a reading room, we have our own archives, we have our own museum, and we also have a theatre space. And we have a staff of about 10 full-time or church service missionaries who serve there, along with about 30 or 40 volunteers who act as guides. And we have a number of exhibitions which testify of the restoration. They tell the story of the church in the Pacific. It includes a number of special artifacts and items that we treasure here, which talk about the coming of the gospel of Jesus Christ to New Zealand and the Pacific.
13: Well, thanks so much, Melanie. And we'll come back to this tour of the Pacific that's mentioned in this chapter of the book. But we want to jump back first. As we're introduced to this chapter, we start with the death of Joseph F. Smith and Heber J. Grant becoming the president of the church. Jed, will you tell us a little bit more about Heber J. Grant? What was he like as a person?
14: Well, Heber J. Grant was

0: waited in the middle of the night or early morning hours. Sometimes he tried for hours to get himself back to sleep by singing hymns or reciting scriptures. Sometimes it worked, sometimes it didn't. Early in his presidency, he discovered the game of golf, which helped him relax and enabled him to sleep better at night. And even later, he learned that if he took a nap around the noontime hour, right after lunch, he slept better at night, which was a paradox to him, but it worked out. I like to say that it's no coincidence that Heber J. Grant, a banker and an insurance man, was in charge of the church during the Great Depression. I think that was really the outstanding feature of his presidency, in that it allowed him to keep the church solvent. And we actually experienced great growth during that time with the welfare program and plotting two new temples, one in Idaho and one in Los Angeles. So the Lord does not make mistakes, as Joseph F. Smith said to Heber J. Grant on his deathbed.
1: Sounds like a fairly remarkable person. I mean, I can't imagine being very functional in the middle of the night, just waking up like that. But you mentioned about the financial crisis that President Grant had facing him. But what were some of the other challenges that he was facing as the new president of the church?
0: So President Grant had a number of challenges when he became president of the church in 1918. The first one that was pressing down upon him most was his lack of experience. President Smith had served in the first presidency for over 40 years. And although Heber J. Grant had been an apostle for many years, he had never served in a first presidency. He'd only been Quorum of the 12 president for 2 years. And so that meant that he was not familiar with the business of the first presidency. Now, because he was in a quorum with two counselors, it made sense for him to select the same two counselors that President Smith had. That was Anton Lund and Charles Penrose. He also took over during a worldwide pandemic, the Spanish flu epidemic, and so it was raging in the United States in November of 1918. His first general conference was pushed back 3 months because the Utah Department of Health had outlawed large gatherings, so that made it impossible for conference to be held in the Salt Lake Tabernacle. He also was not a doctrinal preacher, and he felt that he did not know the scriptures as well as his predecessor did, and few did. I mean, to be clear, President Smith was a great doctrinal preacher who could preach on one verse of scripture for an hour and a half, for example. President Grant excelled in telling stories, especially stories taken from his own life that told a moral principle. And so he taught a practical gospel where behavior was more important than knowledge. And again, I think that this was an important step in the church's development to have those stories in circulation as Latter-day Saints were leaving the Great Basin and going out into the world, and saints outside of the United States were staying in their congregations. We needed a model of how to be in the world. How do you be honest? How can you be moral, upright, faithful, and so on? And those stories were put into circulation and allowed people to understand what they could do as they lived in a world where they were an extreme minority.
2: I love hearing you talk about his personality, the things that he was dealing with, his challenges, especially when he just felt like maybe he wasn't the best choice following President Smith. Something that stuck out to me in the chapter was when he was just saying, I had so much anxiety and fear that I wouldn't be inspired enough in comparison to President Smith. And then he said, I feel, however, there was no occasion for my anxiety. But personally, I appreciate him using the word anxiety. It makes me feel more normal, kind of as an everyday member of the church, you know, knowing that a prophet suffered these sleepless nights, this anxiety that he just didn't feel good enough. And I think a lot of readers will relate to that too in their various callings or various situations in life. And I just thought that that was a wonderful addition to the book, just to kind of share a little bit about his personal life in that way.
0: I agree. I'm proud of the fact that Saints is the first publication that I'm aware of that really talked about President Grant's anxiety early in his presidency. And even to use that word, as you say, it's a powerful word that is in our vernacular today. And you know, I think if we step back and look at why we were sent to earth, well, we were sent to experience all manner of things, both good and bad. And that includes biological challenges and difficulties, cultural difficulties. And

0: Part of what makes the atoning power of Christ so sweet to us is that it can rescue us in our infirmity, and it can lift us. And if we didn't have those infirmities, how could we then appreciate what the Savior does for us? And so I think we see that with President Grant's life, where he had challenges, but they were not debilitating challenges, and he certainly drew on the powers of heaven to rescue him, to help him get beyond his challenges.
1: Well, Jed, you mentioned the golf that President Grant plays, which is one of those really interesting insights that maybe not many people knew about. But in fact, I wonder if people really know much about President Grant anyway, since this particular volume is covering a period of church history that few members are going to be particularly up to speed or comfortable with. And given that we're in a pandemic right now, we have these assumptions that we've always used little sacrament cups, but that hasn't been the case. And I think some readers will be interested to know that the introduction of the small cups, originally these were little glass cups, but actually that predates the pandemic. This was something that President Grant and other church leaders were involved in discussing in the 1910s, 1920s. And I wonder if you could tell us a little bit about the relationship between science and religion during this time.
0: Yeah, so the relationship between science and religion in our church is one that goes back to the Joseph Smith era. Joseph Smith himself talked about human invention as being a gift from God and something that we should welcome. So we did have a tradition of welcoming advances and innovation and invention. In the early 1900s, the first presidency embraced germ theory, meaning that it accepted the findings of science that germs were real and that they could be damaging to health. And to that end, they did stop using a common sacrament chalice, which was commonly used in wards up until about 1912, and then the presidency banned them. Now, this is also coming about in our culture at large at that time, where it had been discovered that buckets, which are like modern drinking fountains, buckets with a single cup that were used publicly, that they caused disease to spread. And so when those were banned, the church also banned its common chalice to use in sacrament services. So we don't want to lend the impression that the church was leading out in this. It was changing its practices about the time that other people were. But at the same time, the church quickly embraced the change and were able to move to a sacrament cup that we know today that was glass, in some cases tin. And I do want to mention also that the church valued vaccination. In 1900, the first presidency endorsed smallpox vaccines at a time when they were controversial and many Latter-day Saints disagreed with them. And I think in the long run, the wisdom of their embrace of that vaccine has been proven to be sound.
2: Jed, one of the parts that we read about in this chapter is Heber J. Grant's trip to Hawaii to dedicate the La'i'e Temple. And I think in the stories he's been featured in so far, he's just had to deal with these pretty stressful situations. And now he's just comparing himself to President Smith, as we've talked about. What was this experience like for him going to Hawaii?
0: So President Grant, when he went to Hawaii to dedicate the temple, he was quite anxious about the quality of his prayer. He was anxious because, again, he was comparing himself to President Joseph F. Smith. But he also knew that President Smith had served in Hawaii as a missionary, knew Hawaiian, had many friends who were Hawaiian. And so he was nervous that he would be judged as falling short when he was actually in La'i'e. And so he delayed working on the prayer. The prayer, of course, is the most important document pertaining to a dedication. And it's a long document, typically. And so he knew that he needed to come up with something that was befitting for the occasion. He delayed until just a day or two before the dedication. He was actually in La'i'e before he even started dictating any part of the prayer. And he had a marvelous experience. He wrote later to his daughter the next week, actually, that the words just flowed and he was able to dictate a prayer that he thought was beyond his natural ability. And it was a confirmation to him that, in fact, his calling was accepted in the heavens and that his ministry thus far as church president was acceptable. And he was so proud of the prayer that he published it the next month in the Improvement Era, which was the church's main periodical at that time. So that was an unusual step to publish a prayer at that time.
1: So, Jed, here we are with one of our recurring characters, John Widtsoe, being called as an apostle. And I can only begin to imagine how much of a life-changing moment that is for him. But I wonder if you could tell us about the implications that this new responsibility has on the Widtsoe family.
0: So John Widtsoe was called as an apostle in 1921. And as you can imagine, that calling changed his life. Prior to that time, he had never served in a bishopric or in a stake presidency. And so this is not the kind of person we might expect to see called as an apostle, but he had served as president of two universities. So he had managed large organizations prior to his time. He was a very faithful man. He was a published author. He was a known commodity. One of the things that he had going for him, in addition to everything I've said, is that he was Scandinavian. Now, today, we don't think of someone's birth in a certain country as being critical to their call as an apostle. But in John Widtsoe's case, it did matter for this reason. The man who died, who left an opening in the 12, was a First Presidency member named Anton Lund. So when Anton Lund died, he was the Danish apostle, and President Grant did say that he felt it appropriate to replace one Scandinavian with another. So John Widtsoe, having been born in Norway and his mother converted there, they immigrated when John was a young boy. He still had many connections back in the old country and had visited there many times. And so it ended up being a poetic connection that John Widtsoe, having come from Norway, was then installed as a new apostle.
1: Well, John is certainly had his life changed by this call, but I can only imagine how it would have affected his wife, Leah, and also his children. And I wonder if you could just give us some insight into how it would have affected Leah.
0: So when John Widtsoe was called as an apostle, of course, this calling implicates family. His wife, Leah, had been associated with church leaders for many, many years. Her mother, Susie Young Gates, was the daughter of Brigham Young. And so she had grown up hearing many stories about President Young. She was only 3 when he passed away, but she knew many church leaders. But that's quite a different matter than being requisitioned into your husband traveling every weekend, visiting state conferences. And she knew that she would be expected to give speeches to gatherings of saints. This was in some ways a change to her routine, but she was also well prepared for this task. She was a popular lecturer in her own right on matters of domestic science and health and nutrition. And as the wife of a university president, she had spoken in front of hundreds of people before. And so this, again, I think, teaches us that the Lord prepares people for the callings that they are given.
2: I appreciated hearing her perspective. Not that I was surprised that she was so optimistic and supportive, but it was pretty refreshing to hear how truly supported and on board she was, because that's a difficult thing to ask of a person, of a family, of a wife. So I appreciated hearing what she felt. So there are other changes in church leadership too at this time. Susie Young Gates feels her influence waning, and Emmeline B. Wells is a long-serving Relief Society president. And we would just love to hear from you, Jed. Will you just tell our listeners more about what it meant to be a General Relief Society president at this time? And why was this particular change an important moment in the history of the organization?
0: When you think of 19th century Latter-day Saint women, very quickly you come to Emmeline B. Wells. She was involved in virtually everything of import to women in the 19th and early 20th century. For example, she was the co-founder of the Women's Exponent, which was the magazine for Relief Society. She took Brigham Young's charge to have the women be involved in sericulture and took it aggressively. She never forgot that the women should be working to be self-sustaining, creating silk, harvesting wheat and storing wheat, as well as being involved in all manner of charitable action and activity. And so she was a great proponent of women. She also worked to help Utah women have the right to vote returned to them. So she was quite pleased when in 1920, the United States passed a suffrage act allowing women to vote. But in early 1921, her body was giving out. She had reached her 92nd year and she was not able to function. She was confined to her bed. And the Brethren felt like it was time to make a change. This was a difficult and painful decision because she had served so long and so faithfully. And we had no tradition that had already begun to release a General Relief Society president. So as would become the case, her release triggered then a new pattern where the General Relief Society and primary presidents had a tenured service.
1: Well, we've been in Salt Lake City. We've been talking about church leadership. Now let's take a moment to head away. Let's go over to the Pacific, where we're able to read and learn about the church there. Melanie, I wonder if we could start by just getting a bit of an update.
3: Sure. So I mentioned earlier about Matthew Cowley serving as a young missionary from 1914 to 1919. And some of the things that were happening in the lead up to this time is we had the opening of the Māori Agricultural College, which was a school attended by young Māori men and owned, run and operated by the church. We had things happening which made it actually quite difficult for missionaries to be serving in New Zealand. There were some issues with the government letting new missionaries come in and then later also not being able to replace missionaries. But we did have good things happening as well, which particularly, as I mentioned, around the revision of the Book of Mormon and the translation of the Doctrine and Covenants and the Pearl of Great Price being put into the Māori language for the first time. And we know that in 1910 that we had about 4,000 members and about 90% of them were Māori. There was great success with growth in the church amongst Māori people. The next sort of figures we know in 1930, there was about 7,000. So around 1920, I guess we've got around 5,000, 5,500 members. Most of them are Māori. We have Māori leadership. We've had great success with missionaries who are fluent in the Māori language and who are living with Māori people. We had that lovely synergy where a lot of our Māori values and cultural principles aligned really well with the gospel, things like genealogy, the importance of family, charity, love, which all have Māori language and cultural equivalents. I guess the gospel is a little bit like putting on a glove. It was a lovely layer for Māori people as we joined the church. What was happening, though, going into the 20s was we started to have fewer missionaries speaking Māori language. In fact, David O. McKay actually made a statement that he wanted our missionaries to be conversational in Māori language because it was starting to decline so much into the 20s.
2: Melanie, when we read about Elder David O. McKay's visit to the Pacific, this is the first time that an apostle has come to New Zealand. What would it have meant for the members in New Zealand to have an apostle of the Lord with them?
3: I think it would have been incredibly significant, particularly if we think about the Māori spiritual leaders, sometimes referred to as Māori prophets, who foretold the coming of missionaries to Aotearoa New Zealand. People like Paura Potangaroa, who predicted that the church would one day come from the east and that the missionaries would learn the Māori language and that they would pray with their hands raised and these sorts of elements. And so for so long, it's one of the reasons why mission presidents were so revered, because they were our most senior sort of presence. So to have an apostle would have been hugely significant. And I think that's reflected in the way that Elder McKay was received when he arrived at the Hui Tau. And the Hui Tau was an annual gathering of Māori saints, very much like a mission conference. But they started back in 1885 and they happened nearly every year right the way through until 1958. And so these gatherings were predominantly held on marae, which are Māori community centres. Most villages or towns would have one or more marae. And this was where the important talk took place. This is the equivalent of the community hall, you know, the discussions, whether it spanned politics, education, health concerns, anything else, they happened on the marae. And by church leaders having these gatherings on the marae, it just created such a congruent experience for Māori people, that that same sort of cohesion that made the gospel and made the church feel so natural and normal for Māori people. And again, another reason why Māori people wanted to flock to the church. The huitau themselves were attended by hundreds, if not thousands, of people every year. And as well as discussing matters relating to the missions and the church and the gospel, they provided an opportunity for sports and recreation and cultural performances. There were often themes that went along with those. And they weren't held in the same place every year. So they would move from a different district to a different district. And when you went, they would erect very large outdoor marquees or tents. And they were where the meetings were held, but also where people slept and where people ate. And just so much food preparation, so much input from the whole community to feed and host. And the concept of looking after guests and feeding people well is another cultural value that's taken pretty seriously here. And so the huitau sort of enabled all of that expression to come together. So welcoming Aura McKay into that space was a very big deal, a very big deal indeed.
1: I think what you've just described, it sounds like an enormous amount of work, all of the preparation. So the conference, the huitau, do we find that, because this must have affected local communities when they're setting up all of these tents, is this something that people that maybe weren't Latter-day Saints would go to as well? Or would they have been invited to these large gatherings?
3: Absolutely. In the history of the huitau, we've had Māori royalty attend. We have communities attend. In fact, since 1958 was the final year, in 2021, we actually had the first huitau happen again. And we know that not only did it bring so much of that community together again, that the impact and the number of people who had that positive interaction with the church, and the legacy families who joined the church many generations ago and were participating in huitau, have come to the huitau in 2021, felt that pull of the invitation and of their ancestors, and have learned about what was so important to their grandparents, their great-grandparents, and has just provided that forum for a softening of hearts and has been really well received. In fact, there's a quote by David O. McKay that he wrote in the Improvement Era, and he said about the huitau, "It was plainly evident that the Māoris had assembled to learn more of the gospel of Jesus Christ and not merely to be entertained. The earnestness, faith and devotion of the audience, the manifestation of the inspiration of the Lord upon the speakers, whether native or European, the excellent music and the confidence, sympathy and brotherly love that flowed from soul to soul, all combined to make every service a supreme joy." And, you know, so much of what we see sometimes in terms of cultural elements are sort of err on the side of entertainment or err on the side of long ago. But what we saw through the huitau was just how relevant and important culture and our emotional well-being and our physical well-being and all of those things sort of came together in this event, which made religion and spirituality just another dimension of our whole selves in that space.
1: I think that's a really powerful way to look at it, because this seems to be the intersection of culture and religion, of belief, of family, of community.
3: I think what I'd say is these do happen in other cultures, but we don't recognize them as cultural elements because they're the way we live. So you mentioned, you know, just having had Thanksgiving and feasting and expressions, and I'm sure people have gone outside and maybe thrown a ball around or, you know, done all of that sort of stuff. So this was just very organized and so important that it happened like clockwork, and people would know that this area or district is hosting this year and the next 3 or 4 years exactly where that was going, and that was so that things could be prepared well. So yeah, I think it's a really nice celebration. And what I love about it is being way out in the Pacific is the church came to New Zealand and it enhanced who we were and brought us unto Christ. But it didn't replace who we were, but it was that ultimate sort of working through of the synergies between us. And I believe, you know, right at the core is that desire to make covenants, and all of those things were just a natural progression. And so the church added what we already knew.
2: Well, Melanie, we read in this chapter that the temple in Hawaii brings the temple closer to New Zealand, but it's still thousands of miles away. It's still a very difficult journey and sacrifice for people to get there. Do we know if many New Zealand saints were able to attend the temple in La'ie?
3: Yes. So originally, I think there was a group that may have been invited to attend for the dedication, but something happened and they didn't. And so the first group went in May 1920. Originally, I think it was going to be a group of 10, but 14 of the saints were able to attend. And then after that, each year, you kind of have between about 10 and 15 saints who either attend as a whole group or in two smaller contingents each year over to the temple in Hawaii.
1: It's great to know that it was bringing it closer to them, that they were incrementally getting closer to be able to enjoy the blessings of the temple.
3: Yeah, well, David O. McKay at the Hui Tau actually said that he could see a temple coming to New Zealand and to prepare for its arrival. And so I think that was a lovely invitation. And the fact that where that was spoken was so close to where the Hamilton New Zealand Temple is today was great.
1: Yeah, that is amazing. So I think the various Saints volumes have tried to better represent the history of the church in the Pacific and the church globally as a whole. But can you tell us about the ways members in the Pacific today view or engage with church history?
3: It's a really good question to ask because I think most people can tell their own conversion story or perhaps how their family came to be associated with the church. And in fact, many people, you know, just in the community might say from time to time, oh, my grandmother was a Mormon. But we are working really hard to try and increase knowledge and awareness of church history, particularly in the Pacific and particularly in New Zealand, where we have such a rich church history. So a few of the ways we're trying to do that, one is with the Matthew Cowley Pacific Church History Centre in Temple View. It's in the Wendell B. Mendenhall building. By having a reading room, by trying to build the amount of literature that we have available that people can engage with, by people being able to come in and people can actually request, for instance, and say, hey, I'm in Elkington. Can I learn more about church history that affected my family or where our tribe was from or where our people are from? And the wonderful staff of the museum have been preparing geographically based church history so they can actually see what the history was relative to the region where those families have come from. And our temple's been closed the last 3 years. We're waiting for it to be rededicated while it's undergone some renovation and earthquake strengthening. And one of the other things when people return is we will be releasing two films, one short and one slightly longer length called Building for Eternity, which tell the story of the labour missionaries who built the Church College of New Zealand and the Hamilton New Zealand Temple and about that spiritual legacy and their story of sacrifice and consecration as they did that. We are constantly trying to update our materials. We have our own preservation facilities within the centre in Temple View. So we're really grateful to have that. So we're more than a records preservation centre. We're actually a bona fide museum and we have that capacity to do that. We do service the whole of the Pacific though, not just New Zealand. So it is really important that what we do is become a resource for the many countries and the Pacific Island nations that are in our area.
1: Well, thank you so much for sharing that, Melanie. It's got to be telling that the first international museum of church history is there in New Zealand. It's covering the Pacific. I think that's a testament to the historical faith of the saints, but also the faith and the willingness to serve that we see today. So my congratulations to you and the saints.
2: Well, Jed and Melanie, thank you so much for joining us today for this episode of Saints. We've really appreciated the perspectives and the information that you've brought to us and to our listeners. And for our listeners, we've talked about a lot of people and a lot of places. And we just want to remind you that there are church history topics that will provide additional information to these people in places like Heber J. Grant, like the temple dedications and dedicatory prayers, the Relief Society organization, the influenza pandemic of 1918, and of course, New Zealand. And we hope you'll check those out.
1: Thank you for listening to this week's episode. We hope you enjoyed it. We hope you took away some new insights into this volume. And we would love to hear your thoughts, opinions, questions, and insights from this chapter of Saints. And you can email saintspodcast@churchofjesuschrist.org. It would be great to hear from you.

0: By the end of the year 1832, Joseph Smith had dictated more than 90 revelations. Some were directed to individuals seeking inspired counsel for their lives and for their discipleship. Some were directed to Joseph Smith and other church leaders on how to proceed in building up and leading the church. Other revelations presented the church with new doctrines or clarified disputed theology. But how do you get the revelations to the wider church, especially when that church is rapidly growing because of expanding missionary efforts in the United States and Canada? The publication of Joseph Smith's revelations and all the twists and turns involved in that effort is what we're talking about in this episode of Kirtland, City of Revelation, a Joseph Smith Papers podcast. I'm your host, Spencer McBride. Episode 4, Publishing Revelation. A major part of leading a church with the majority of its members in two cities hundreds of miles apart was managing the temporal affairs of the organization. To this end, a November 1831 revelation received by Joseph Smith established a means of better managing the church's temporal needs.
1: So one of the major administrative bodies in the church between 1832 and 1834 was a body that was known as the United Firm.
0: That's Matthew Godfrey, a general editor of the Joseph Smith Papers. In our conversation, he noted that the establishments of communal societies later in the 19th century by Brigham Young that were called United Orders has sometimes led to confusion on what the United Firm was in Ohio and Missouri. He explained what references to the United Order in the revelations of the 1830s are actually about.
1: So it's talking about this administrative body known as the United Firm. And the United Firm springs up out of a need to coordinate some of the church's mercantile and publishing endeavors that it had put into place in 1831 and 1832. And it also stems from the church having two main headquarters during the early 1830s. So you had the saints who were living in Kirtland, where Joseph Smith was, and then you had the saints building the city of Zion in Missouri. And so there was a need for some coordination.
0: As part of the work of the United Firm, William W. Phelps moved to Missouri, where he opened a print shop and published a newspaper for the church. Bishop Edward Partridge and Sidney Gilbert tended to the temporal needs of the church in Missouri, with Partridge running a bishop's storehouse for the care of the poor. In Kirtland, the caring for the poor was the stewardship of Newell K. Whitney. This calling required a shift in how Whitney ran his own business.
1: Now, Whitney's store was a for-profit endeavor. It's something that he had had for years before he joined the church. But in December of 1831, Newell K. Whitney is called as a bishop in the church. He was the second bishop called in the church. Edward Partridge was the first. But because Edward was in Missouri, there needed to be a bishop in Kirtland as well. And so the Lord called Newell K. Whitney as this bishop in Kirtland. And in the revelation talking about Whitney's calling as bishop, it says that he needed to operate his storehouse the same way that the church was operating the storehouse in Missouri. It was to be a place where the poor and needy could come and could get goods.
0: But the United Firm had another component. It appointed six men as stewards of the revelations received by Joseph Smith. A November 1831 conference of the church had deemed these revelations a great blessing upon the church, and these six stewards were charged with publishing them. From the convenient perch of the present, it might be easy to assume that revelations received by Joseph Smith were always readily available to all church members. But in the 1830s, spreading the word of new revelations and distributing the text of those revelations required considerable effort and coordination from church leaders. Sherilyn Howcroft, the project archivist for the Joseph Smith Papers, explained to me the excitement in the church surrounding these revelations and how they were recorded and how they were shared.
2: these revelations, when they were received, were spread by mouth and by copies. And so there was this immediacy of the revelations that escapes us in our stance now of a canonized revelations. But these revelations were perceived as very significant, and they proliferated through copies. And there was this great interest in the revelations.
0: As historians, we are particularly grateful for the copies of these revelations that people made, because sometimes they are the earliest surviving records of the text.
2: So there's one thing that most people don't understand is that there's this anticipation that we have these revelation texts as they fell from the lips of Joseph Smith, and there was a scribe dutifully recording that. And we don't have that initial record. What we have is the proliferation of copies that come from that. A lot of those are in the form of loose manuscript revelations that are in the handwritings of Oliver Cowdery, Sidney Rigdon, Frederick G. Williams, and John Whitmer sometimes, and sometimes the individuals for whom the revelations were given. We also have little booklets that were written by Orson Hyde, Sidney Gilbert, and others that were created to accompany them on missions. And they're really the predominant revelations that were imperative in church governance and instruction on how to conduct themselves in official priesthood capacities. So like the Articles and Covenants of the Church, that which is Doctrine and Covenants Section 20, also Doctrine and Covenants Section 42, those revelations that were very important for missionary work.
0: But the early copies of revelations made by church members are not all that survive. Sherilyn explained that fellow church leaders helped Joseph Smith collect his early revelations into record books.
2: We have what's called the Book of Commandments and Revelations, which was written by John Whitmer with some editing by Oliver Cowdery and William W. Phelps, Sidney Rigdon, and Joseph Smith, that contains over 100 revelations. The Book of Commandments and Revelations was inscribed between March of 1831 and through mid-1835. But then we also have the Kirtland Revelation Book, which was inscribed from March of 1832 to 1834, and that includes handwriting of Frederick G. Williams.
0: Yet, handwritten copies of the revelations soon proved inadequate for circulating them to the rapidly growing church. Robin Jensen, a historian with the Joseph Smith Papers, explains.
3: It quickly became apparent that these revelations were something that people wanted to read. And that's totally understandable. The Word of God being spoken by Joseph Smith, people want to know the content of those revelations. And so the church quickly decided to publish these revelations. Now, in November of 1831, they made a decision that as they were gathering to Zion in Independence, Missouri, they would establish a press. And that eventually would publish a collection of revelations called the Book of Commandments.
0: While working on the Book of Commandments, church leaders published several revelations in a periodical that functioned similar to the way that church magazines function today.
3: But before that book was published, they published a church newspaper. This was called The Evening and the Morning Star. This church newspaper, it would have articles that church members would be interested in. It would have letters from missionaries about their successes, and it would also have revelations.
0: It's difficult to overstate the significance of these revelations appearing in the church's newspaper.
3: This was the first time in print that Latter-day Saints had access to these declarations. And so in 1833, this Evening Morning Star, they printed 19 complete revelations and portions of 7 revelations. And there were only a few of the issues that did not have any revelations. So this was a common occurrence. People in Independence that would open up this newspaper would find revelations published. And this newspaper circulated throughout the entire country.
0: Sherilyn Howcroft told me that church leaders hoped to publish an ample supply of the Book of Commandments, but that they soon ran into challenges related to supply shortages.
2: So in November 1831, there was a conference of elders in Hiram, Ohio. And in that conference, it was determined to publish the revelations in book form. At that time, the sense was that they would produce 10,000 copies, but that was later reduced to 3,000 copies due to issues relating to paper shortages.
0: Oliver Cowdery and John Whitmer were assigned to take the revelation book to Missouri to be published.
2: So in July of 1831, William W. Phelps was appointed to be the church printer, and he was told as part of that revelation to stay in Jackson County, Missouri. And so the church printer was located there in Missouri, and that's when Phelps started producing the Evening and the Morning Star, and the revelations were printed there. But then they also, in tandem, started to put to type the Book of Commandments and Revelations.
0: Everything seems set for the publication of the Book of Commandments in late 1833. However, the critics of the church in Jackson County, Missouri, were growing increasingly intolerant of their Latter-day Saint neighbors. When their intolerance eventually boiled over into violent persecution, it would have a devastating effect on the publication process. Even amid brewing hostilities in Missouri, church leaders continued in one of their primary missions as Christians, caring for the poor and needy among them. Several of the revelations Joseph Smith dictated mixed with the inspired ideas of the church's bishops. Together, they led to innovative attempts for accomplishing this important mission. A portion of the revelation known as the Law spelled out a new economic order that became known as the Law of Consecration. As a guiding principle, it stated, quote, "And behold, thou wilt remember the poor and consecrate of thy properties for their support." The way that Joseph Smith and church leaders implemented this command in Missouri was a form of communal living that would ensure, eventually, that there would be no poor among the saints. Church members would consecrate their property to the church and then be designated a stewardship from among that property, be it a farm or a store or something else. The surplus would then be used by the church's bishops to help the poor. This approach to the Law of Consecration was implemented more fully in Missouri than it was in Ohio. However, in both Kirtland and Missouri, the bishops of the church operated storehouses where the poor could come and receive food and goods they needed to sustain life. In Kirtland, Bishop Newell K. Whitney and his wife, Elizabeth, demonstrated a deep conviction for caring for the poor in their community. In addition to using their store as a storehouse, they participated in a tradition common among many Christian denominations in 19th century America called Feast for the Poor. Jenny Reeder, a historian in the Church History Department, explains.
4: There's one account that I love where Elizabeth Ann Whitney and her husband worked really hard to care for the poor. Emma and Joseph attended the three-day Feast for the Poor that Newell K. and Elizabeth Ann prepared in January of 1836. Elizabeth Ann describes it as a means to share their abundance according to our Savior's pattern. She remembered how Joseph considered the opportunity to comfort the poor and to provide genuine satisfaction.
0: Where did the Whitneys get the idea to hold these multi-day feasts, and how did they work?
4: So this is actually a great practice in the Methodist tradition, where they would have feasts for the poor. And Newell K. Whitney, as a bishop and as also a store owner, would gather things and accept contributions from other saints who could afford it and could provide it. And they invited the poor to come and eat, but not only eat physical food, but he also invited Joseph Smith to come and to feed them spiritually. So it was a really rich, powerful experience. I think initially it was Newell K. Whitney's idea and his inspiration as the bishop. But I think then that others took that and saw that. Elizabeth Ann Whitney worked hand in hand with her husband to produce these three-day feasts.
0: Jenny told me that these feasts were part of the larger efforts in the church at this time to care for the poor and the needy, but that they also represented important steps to enhanced efforts that would come years later in Nauvoo, Illinois.
4: And I love this because I think this is just the beginning of relationships and friendships and caring for the poor that extends out into Nauvoo. When Newell K. Whitney and Elizabeth Ann Whitney came to Nauvoo, they had nothing. They were poor. And of course, who took them in? Emma Smith and Joseph Smith. And the 1836 Feast for the Poor really served as a training for Elizabeth Ann and Emma Smith. in providing for the poor in the 1840s Nauvoo Relief Society. I love that they shared that experience. They learned through experience, and they figured out how to start this tradition of caring for the poor.
0: As the church implemented continual efforts to care for the poor, Joseph Smith also implemented plans for better education, to teach and to prepare church members for ecclesiastical leadership and for service as missionaries. These plans included something called the School of the Prophets.

0: In December 1832, Joseph Smith received a revelation instructing the Latter-day Saints on a number of matters. Those instructions included direction to construct the House of the Lord in Kirtland, also known as the Temple. And once that temple was built, they were to sanctify themselves in a solemn assembly in that building. The revelation also directed them to receive instruction on spiritual and temporal subjects before embarking on missions. When Joseph Smith informed church leaders in Missouri of this revelation 2 weeks later, he wrote that in Kirtland, they were to build a house of God and establish a school of the prophets. Let's consider for a moment what Joseph Smith meant when he referred to a school of the prophets. What does that phrase mean? Where does it come from? To better understand the meaning and the origins of the name, School of the Prophets, I spoke with Joseph Dorowski, who worked for years on the Joseph Smith Papers project prior to his retirement.
1: If you look first in New England, it was first used in regard to Harvard University. They needed a school to train ministers, just as had been done in England, and they used that terminology, that they needed a school of the prophets to provide ministerial training. And then later, Yale University will use the same designation.
0: So the phrase comes from the way that ministers in the British colonies of North America referred to religious training of future ministers. But they did not invent the title. They brought it with them from England. And where did the English get it?
1: It harkens back to the Bible. Samuel, Elijah, and Elias are associated with what was called the sons of the prophets in the Old Testament. And one source says the term sons of the prophets actually could be translated as guild of the prophets. It's a sense of a training academy or apprenticeship.
0: So while the name School of the Prophets might not be instantly familiar to men and women in the present, in the United States during the 1830s, it would have been quickly recognizable as a phrase referring to a school to train church leaders, as a place to train men for missionary service. And that is precisely what the School of the Prophets did. The school met on the upper floor of Newell K. Whitney's store. New members were initiated by the washing of feet, an act modeled after the biblical account of Jesus Christ washing the feet of his disciples. The school then proceeded with instruction on temporal and spiritual matters. However, in addition to education and training, the School of the Prophets was a forum in which some of the leadership structures of the growing church were put in place. Most notably, on March 18, 1833, Joseph Smith ordained Sidney Rigdon and Frederick G. Williams as presidents of the high priesthood. Church members soon started referring to this three-man presidency as the first presidency of the church. The School of the Prophets also led to several important revelations for the church in Kirtland. One of these became known as the Word of Wisdom. Matthew Godfrey explains.
2: In this School of the Prophets, Joseph is trying to prepare people to go out and preach the gospel. He's trying to teach them more about how to become more like God, how to become holier in their lives. But one of the problems was most of the men who attended the School of the Prophets were heavy users of tobacco. So as soon as the School of the Prophets would begin, according to Brigham Young, they would pull out their pipes, they'd fill up their pipes with tobacco, and they'd begin smoking. So much so that there was often this cloud of smoke that was in the room at the time. Now, many of them also chewed tobacco, and as they're chewing, they would spit on the floor. Now, apparently, Emma Smith was the one who had to clean the floor of this room. And Emma, because of all of the tobacco spit on the floor, complained to Joseph about it and wondered, was it really good for these men who are trying to learn how to be more holy to be chewing tobacco and creating a mess of the room in which they're learning these principles? And so that's the immediate cause. That's one thing that leads Joseph to go to the Lord and receive the revelation that becomes known as the Word of Wisdom.
0: So how did these teachings on healthy habits fit into the larger culture of 19th century America?
2: This all occurs in a larger context in the 19th century, where in the United States, there's this trend toward cleanliness, hygiene, and health. And so this is going on at the same time, and people in the United States are especially concerned about the consumption of alcohol and the high rate of consumption that has been reached in the United States. So in 1830, Americans consumed an average of 7 gallons of alcohol per person per year, which is about 3 times today's consumption rate. So there was a lot of drinking that was going on in the early United States. And so this leads to a temperance movement that occurs at that time. The American Temperance Society is formed in 1826. Many of its members sign a pledge to abstain from alcohol, to not drink at all. And there's also local temperance societies that develop, including one that's formed in Kirtland in 1830 and that lasts until about 1835. And so these temperance societies are trying to get people to join and to pledge to moderate their use of alcohol or completely abstain from the use of alcohol as well. And so this national trend towards temperance, towards trying to cut down the use of alcohol in the United States, is also an important context for the revealing of the Word of Wisdom in 1833.
0: How did the members of the School of the Prophets respond to the Word of Wisdom?
2: Right after Joseph received the revelation, he actually read it to the School of the Prophets. And according to Brigham Young, after he read the revelation, there were several men in that meeting who got up, took their pipes, and threw them into the fire to show that they were willing to obey the Word of Wisdom.
0: What about the rest of the church?
2: Now, some members of the church accepted it and followed it strictly. Others followed parts of it. Others believed that they could use the prohibited items if they did so in moderation. And part of the issue was that the revelation said that it was given not by commandment or constraint. And so this led many people to believe that it wasn't necessarily a binding commandment on them, but that it was more of a guideline or a principle that they could use if they so desired.
0: Years later, presidents of the church began emphasizing the need for church members to more strictly obey the counsel given in the Word of Wisdom, which is included in the Doctrine and Covenants as section 89. The School of Prophets met through the spring of 1833, but it became the predecessor to several educational enterprises in Kirtland in the years that followed. Joseph Dorowski explains.
1: So it's fall of 1834 before they're in a position to hold another school, and at that point in time, it's going to be expanded. More are going to be able to participate, and they're using the term elder school. They've made it a little bit more generic. There's two reasons for that. One is they are expanding it. They're opening it up. And actually, by elders, they're including priests, teachers, and deacons. They're also going to hold classes of a more secular nature, where they'll teach math and other disciplines. And they're going to teach writing, penmanship, math, geography, history, some literature. This becomes the Kirtland School, then the Kirtland High School.
0: But the greatest legacy of the School of the Prophets may be the education and training it provided church members for serving as ministers of the gospel of Jesus Christ. The School of the Prophets was also an act of empowerment. Joseph Smith reaffirmed his calling as a prophet who received revelation for the church. But in the School of the Prophets, he once again signaled that one did not have to be a prophet to connect with heaven or to receive revelation. The School of the Prophets, in addition to the education and training its members received, pointed the saints' attention to the construction of the temple in Kirtland and the endowment of power that they would receive in a solemn assembly in that building.

0: In early 1833, the church had plans to build a temple in Missouri and another one in Kirtland. But as the year rolled forward, tensions between church members and others in Missouri increased and threatened to disrupt these plans.
1: By about the summer of 1833, there's roughly 1,200 members of the church living in Missouri. Now, there's various reasons why this happens, but the saints begin to run afoul of others living in Missouri who are not members of the church.
0: Some of these tensions centered on political concerns, a concern that a growing concentration of church members would result in their control of elections in the county. Other tensions were economic in nature, a concern that the growing population of church members tended to do business with each other. But intertwined in both of these tensions and all of these concerns was religious bigotry. When the critics of the church in Jackson County, Missouri, gathered to discuss a plan of action against the Latter-day Saints, they drafted a set of resolutions. They laced all their political and economic concerns with bigoted critiques of the Latter-day Saints, dismissal of their religious claims, essentially dismissing their beliefs as a fake religion and as not deserving protection under the state's guarantee of religious freedom. With these resolutions in hand, the church's critics formed a mob and marched on the Saints' settlement.
1: There's mobs that spring up in the summer of 1833. They tear down the church's printing office that's in Missouri. They take Edward Partridge, who's the bishop in Missouri, and they tar and feather him. And the violence doesn't really stop until the leaders in Missouri promise that the Saints will leave the county. They say half of us will leave by the end of the year, the other half will leave by April 1st, 1834.
0: This promise to leave pacified the mob for a time.
1: But then church members and church leaders there start to think, we legally purchased our land here in Missouri, and we should have every right to live and stay on this land. And so they begin to explore possibilities of how they could stay on the land. Now, when those living in Missouri hear about this, the violence springs up again in the fall of 1833, and this ultimately results in the church being kicked out of Jackson County, Missouri. And those who are living there, most of them cross the Missouri River into Clay County, where they begin to try to find shelter, try to find work. They've basically lost everything because all of their property is in Jackson County.
0: Under any circumstances, such an illegal and violent expulsion of a people from their property is a devastating event. But what compounded the devastation was the belief that the land they were forced to vacate was the land appointed by Revelation as the center place of Zion. What would they do next? For that guidance, they would look to Revelation through the prophet Joseph Smith. The mob violence in Missouri was also a major setback for the publication of Joseph Smith's Revelations. Recall that the way the United Firm was set up placed the church's printing operations in Missouri. Well, that shop and its printing press and the revelations it was printing became a target of the mob. Sherilyn Howcroft explains.
2: So at the time of the destruction of the press, it's more than just throwing the type out of the building. I mean, they actually throw the press out of the building. They're even tearing down the walls of the building. And at that point, there's several of the sheets of the Book of Commandments that are in the building. And when I say several, I mean, they've got stacks of these gatherings that are in there. And those are being strewn to the four winds. And we have these two girls, Mary Elizabeth Rollins and Carolyn Rollins, who are picking up the sheets. And these girls are 9 and 11. And they're running into an adjoining cornfield, hiding from the mob and covering the sheets with their bodies in this cornfield.
0: Let this story sink in for just a moment. Two young girls, aged 9 and 11, in the midst of a scene of horrific mob violence, spotted the printed pages containing prophetic revelations on the ground. Instead of merely hiding themselves, they risked their own safety for the sake of protecting and preserving these revelations. Think about what that tells us about how even some of the youngest Latter-day Saints understood and valued the revelation the church was receiving from Joseph Smith. The Book of Commandments was never completed, but as Sherilyn explains, the church made use of what pages had been saved from the mob.
2: As a result of their efforts and presumably others, we have some incomplete copies of the Book of Commandments.

0: and of themselves. They're unique to the person who owned them.
1: This limited supply of books, books that were unfinished compilations of Joseph Smith's revelations, are a fascinating artifact of church history. But some of the surviving copies also reveal just how precious these revelations were to church members. Consider this example from recent convert and future church president, Wilford Woodruff.
0: One of my favorite copies of the Book of Commandments is Wilford Woodruff's copy, because at the very end of the book, you have Doctrine and Covenants section 89, which is the word of wisdom, and it stops mid-sentence. And he proceeds to inscribe the rest of the revelation in it. So not only do you have this abrupt termination of the text, but you have Woodruff doing his part to complete the revelation.
1: Still, the 1833 mob violence in Missouri was a major setback. As the saints regrouped and their leaders sought divine revelation on how they should proceed, they moved the printing operations to Kirtland and reformulated their plans to print a compilation of Joseph Smith's revelations to the church. The expulsion of church members from Jackson County, Missouri, meant that Kirtland's status as a stake of Zion was more important than ever. Joseph Smith and the first presidency would continue to reside in that city, and in that city, they would continue to seek revelation. In particular, they would seek to discover the mind and will of God pertaining to the redemption of Zion. But they would also discover a greater sense of urgency in constructing the Kirtland House of the Lord. The endowment of power that they believed they would receive in that temple seemed more important than ever before. And that is where we will pick up the story in the next episode of Kirtland, City of Revelation, a Joseph Smith Papers podcast.
2: Latter-day Saints Channel. Just one more way to bring inspiration into your life.
3: Come follow me. Matthew chapter 14, verses 22 through 33. Resetting Our Spiritual Circuit Breakers by Elder Sean Douglas of the 70. In February 2021, Texas faced record low temperatures. The freeze impacted millions of people, resulting in broken pipes, power outages, and loss of heat. My daughter's family, like so many others, experienced a complete loss of electrical power. She bundled up her little children in coats and blankets so they could stay warm. After several days surviving Arctic-like conditions, my daughter noticed lights on in a neighboring apartment. She was grateful to learn that power had been restored, but she was shocked to discover that it had actually been restored days before. She had failed to notice that a circuit breaker had been tripped. The power was already there. She simply needed to flip the circuit breaker back on. As I thought about my daughter's experience, I realized that each of us also has what we could call a spiritual circuit breaker. Exercising faith in Jesus Christ provides immense power from God. Day by day, that power can flow into our lives. We may become so used to it that we don't even notice. His power is always there for us. Then, sometimes we hit a spiritual crisis and wonder if the power has been lost. At such times, we must choose to exercise faith so that we can continue to receive His promised power. By doing this, we might say, we are resetting our spiritual circuit breaker. It is our faith that unlocks the power of God in our lives, President Russell M. Nelson said. He also taught, the Lord does not require perfect faith for us to have access to His perfect power. But He does ask us to believe. Elder Jeffrey R. Holland of the Quorum of the 12 Apostles said, the size of your faith or the degree of your knowledge is not the issue. It is the integrity you demonstrate toward the faith you do have and the truth you already know. Whatever level of faith we might have, when we choose to believe in Christ, we can count on His power to help us. A choice to face fear with faith. In August of 2021, my wife and I met a dear couple whose friendship we have come to cherish. Their son, Mason, had just been diagnosed with a rare bone cancer known as osteosarcoma. Prior to the diagnosis, he was by all appearances a healthy 14-year-old boy.

0: with a sore leg and stained baseball uniform from sliding into home plate. Soon, however, Mason's life seemed to capsize. He was abruptly launched into daunting discussions with medical professionals about chemotherapy, radiation, surgery, possible amputation, and life expectancy. His mom describes what happened when doctors asked if he would like to know the probability of survival. After a long silence of processing new and overwhelming emotion, tears silently fell to the floor. He boldly answered, "No, thank you, I'm good." With those few words, he resolutely began choosing how he would face his trial. Elder Neil L. Anderson of the Quorum of the Twelve Apostles said, "Faith never demands an answer to every question, but seeks the assurance and courage to move forward, sometimes acknowledging, 'I don't know everything, but I do know enough to continue on the path of discipleship.' Faith manifests itself when we choose to move forward, not knowing what comes next." Mason's cancer was aggressive. His body rebelled against each life-extending treatment. His mother shares, "We felt an overwhelming desire to freeze time, but time moved forward and we experienced the loss of everything we had known as normal." She continues, "Alongside the crushing fear of the future, we also witnessed the creation of strength, power, and peace beyond our earthly capabilities. We had no other explanation than this. God amplified our capacities. We received miracles, though different than those we wanted at the onset." Not shrinking. Elder David A. Bednar of the Quorum of the Twelve Apostles once asked Elder Neil A. Maxwell what lessons he had learned while suffering from leukemia. Elder Maxwell responded, "I have learned that not shrinking is more important than surviving. Choosing not to shrink requires action even in the face of fear, but it invokes power beyond mortal capacity. Isaiah teaches, 'He giveth power to the faint, and to them that have no might he increaseth strength.' When the people of Alma were faced with seemingly insurmountable suffering, the Lord comforted them because of their faith in him. They submitted to his will and received power to bear the burdens placed upon them." Strength within sorrow. Mason's mother recounts, "One night Mason walked by the bedroom where I was saying prayers with his 8-year-old sister. Through her tears, she voiced her worries about her brother. I held her tightly and we cried together. Mason kneeled beside us and wrapped us both in his weakening arms. He chose to wade deep into uncomfortable emotions and set aside his personal fear so he could help his sister and me. He strengthened us to face our sorrow by joining us in our sorrow. The scriptures say the sons of Helaman did think more upon the liberty of their fathers than they did upon their lives. They focused more on their love for their family than on their own circumstances. Mason, too, found strength beyond his own by prioritizing his love for his family above his own emotions, fear, and doubt. Mason realized he didn't need to wait to be cured before his faith was strengthened," his mother says. "He was able to trust in God, and this enabled him to loosen his grip on his own vulnerability. I watched miracles unfold within our family and even within the community as God helped us see that love was and is more powerful than fear." Mason still battled with fear, but he chose to not let it limit his faith and love. Having faith is not a one-time event. Daily decisions to trust in God, made over and over again, bind us to him and his power. Just 6 months after his initial diagnosis, Mason courageously graduated from mortality. He repeatedly chose to let God prevail and was delivered from all his fears. Faith to move mountains. Those who choose faith in Christ can anticipate this great welcome from our Savior. "Well done, good and faithful servant. Thou hast been faithful over a few things. I will make thee ruler over many things. Enter thou into the joy of thy Lord." President Nelson has lovingly warned us in the days ahead, we are going to need God's power. That power is available to all who press forward with faith in Christ. No matter what our trials may be, the answer is to switch on our spiritual circuit breaker and rely on his power. "Through your faith," President Nelson said, "Jesus Christ will increase your ability to move the mountains in your life, even though your personal challenges may loom as large as Mount Everest. Your mountains may be loneliness, doubt, illness, or other personal problems. Your mountains will vary, and yet the answer to each of your challenges is to increase your faith. Read by Rick Gines.
1: Church History Questions Answered by Elder and Sister Rasband. We all have questions sometimes, but thankfully, we have loving apostles who can help us find answers. Number one, how did you come to know that Joseph Smith truly is called of God to be the prophet of the restoration of the gospel of Jesus Christ? Elder Rasband.
2: We realize that the way you're going to come to a knowledge of your testimony might be different than ours. I was born in a devout family and gained my testimony as a young man that has lasted with me to this very day. I'd like to share with you a scripture on gaining a testimony of the restored gospel, found in the 46th section of the Doctrine and Covenants, where it talks about the gifts of the Spirit that we might be given. I'd like to go to verses 13 and 14, which are two verses that speak about the gifts of testimony. Verse 13, to some it is given by the Holy Ghost to know that Jesus Christ is the Son of God and that he was crucified for the sins of the world. I want you to know that's where my sweetheart and I are. We have witnesses of the Lord Jesus Christ that burn within our bosom, and we know that he is our Savior. Verse 14 suggests another gift, and I emphasize it's also a gift. To others it is given to believe on their words, that they also might have eternal life if they continue faithful. So, our young friends, we're all in a different pathway with that testimony of the restored gospel. Some of us have those burning testimonies. Others of us are believing on the testimony of others, and that's okay. You can believe on ours, or you can believe on your friends or your parents, your leaders, your teachers. It's okay to accept the testimony of others. In fact, it's a gift to be able to do that. So for those of you working on your testimonies, remember that this is a journey and a process.
1: Two, in the Proclamation on the Restoration, it says, we, as his apostles, invite all to know, as we do, that the heavens are open. What does this invitation mean to you? If God wishes to speak with us, why is it so hard to hear him? Sister Rasband.
3: Well, I think most of what is worth obtaining in this life doesn't come easy. And I think that humbly seeking and praying to learn how we hear the Holy Ghost is a key to learning how to hear him. Usually we just have a good feeling. Sometimes we may see something. Sometimes we actually hear words, and we mistakenly think that it's our own thoughts and feelings that we're hearing. I think it's an important thing to be able to learn how to hear the Holy Ghost for yourself. I invite each one of you to look steadfastly, always towards heaven, with a willing heart and ears open to hear him.
1: Elder Rasband.
2: I've found the word of the Lord by reading the scriptures. If I have issues that I'm troubled about or worried about in our family, in my work, in my assignment and calling, I'll topically try to find something that can apply, and then something will jump out at me. And it's as if the Lord is giving me a very specific directive through his holy word in the scriptures. So it can happen in a multitude of ways. All of you will have your own ways. Heavenly Father knows you. He loves you. You're his children, and he will respond to you in ways that are familiar and correct for you.
1: Three, what is your favorite part of the restoration or the first vision? What truths do you hold most dearly that came as a result of that event? Sister Rasband.
3: For me, it's simple. When God the Father addressed and called Joseph Smith by name, saying, Joseph, this is my beloved son, hear him, my testimony just grew that God the Father and the Son know each and every one of us. They love us. And if we listen to the Son, we will learn the ways of the Father and be taught how to obtain eternal life.
1: Elder Rasband.
2: The aspect of the restoration that I treasure is that Joseph Smith was a 14-year-old boy when he went to the Grove of Trees in response to reading the scriptures to ask his Heavenly Father in humble prayer. Joseph Smith actually was a model for us in this regard. He had a question that he had been laboring with for a long time, and he took his question to Heavenly Father, expecting that he would get an answer. And he did.
4: Read by Rick Gines, Jeff Hawkins, and Jane Wise.
5: We now present President Henry B. Eyring, speaking at the 181st Semiannual General Conference of the Church of Jesus Christ of Latter-day Saints.
6: I am grateful for this opportunity to speak to you on this Sabbath in a General Conference of the Church of Jesus Christ of Latter-day Saints. Every member of the Church has the same sacred charge. We accepted it and promised to rise to it as we were baptized. We learn from the words of Alma, the great Book of Mormon prophet, what we promised God that we would become, willing to mourn with those that mourn, yea, and comfort those that stand in need of comfort, and to stand as witnesses of God at all times and in all things and in all places that ye may be in, even until death, that you may be redeemed of God and be numbered with those of the first resurrection, that ye may have eternal life. That is a lofty charge and a glorious promise from God. My message today is of encouragement. Just as the Book of Mormon makes the charge plain to us, it also directs us upward on the path to eternal life. First, we have promised to become charitable. Second, we promise to become witnesses of God. And third, we promise to endure. The Book of Mormon is the best guide to learn how well we are doing and how to do better. Let's begin with becoming charitable. I will remind you of recent experiences. Many of you participated in a day of service. There were thousands of them organized across the world. A council of your fellow saints prayed to know what service to plan. They asked God to know who we should serve, what service to give, and who to invite to participate. They may even have prayed not to forget shovels or drinking water. Above all, they prayed that all who gave service and all who received it would feel the love of God. I know those prayers were answered in at least one ward. More than 120 members volunteered to help. In 3 hours, they transformed the grounds of a church in our community. It was hard and happy work. The ministers of the church expressed gratitude. All who worked together that day felt unity and greater love. And some even said they felt joy as they pulled weeds and trimmed shrubbery. Words from the Book of Mormon helped them know why they felt that joy. It was King Benjamin who said to his people, quote, "Learn that when ye are in the service of your fellow beings, ye are in the service of your God," close quote. And it was Mormon who taught in the words of the Book of Mormon, "Charity is the pure love of Christ, and it endureth forever. And whoso is found possessed of it at the last day, it shall be well with him." The Lord is keeping his promise to you as you keep yours. As you serve others for him, he lets you feel his love. And in times, feelings of charity become part of your very nature. And you will receive the assurance of Mormon in your heart as you persist in serving others in life, that all will be well with you. Just as you promised God to become charitable, you promised to be his witness wherever you may be throughout your life. Again, the Book of Mormon is the best guide I know to help us keep that promise. I was once invited to speak at graduation services at a university. The president had wanted President Gordon B. Hinckley to be invited, but found that he was unavailable. So, by default, I got the invitation. I was then a junior member of the Quorum of the 12 Apostles. The person who invited me to speak became anxious as she learned more about my obligations as an apostle. She called me on the phone and said that she now understood that my duty was to be a witness of Jesus Christ. In very firm tones, she told me that I could not do that when I spoke there. She explained that the university respected people of all religious beliefs, including those who denied the existence of a God. She repeated, "You cannot fulfill your duty here." I'm only being emotional because I was emotional when I heard that. "You cannot fulfill your duty here." I hung up the phone with serious questions in my mind. Should I tell the university that I would not keep my agreement to speak? It was only 2 weeks before the event. My appearance there had been announced. What effect would my failing to keep my agreement have on the good name of the church? I prayed to know what God would have me do. The answer came in a surprising way to me. I realized that the examples of Nephi, Abinadi, Alma, Amalek, and the sons of Mosiah had become what I was. They were bold witnesses of Jesus Christ in the face of deadly peril. So the only choice to be made was how to prepare. I dug into everything I could learn about the university. As the day of the talk grew closer, my anxiety rose and my prayers intensified. Like the Red Sea parting, I found a news article. That university had been honored for doing what the church has learned to do in our humanitarian efforts across the world. And so in my talk, I described what we and they had done to lift people in great need. I said that I knew that Jesus Christ was the source of the blessings that had come into the lives of those we and they had served. After the meeting, the audience rose to applaud, which seemed a little unusual to me. I was amazed, but still a little anxious. I remembered what happened to Abinadi. Only Alma had accepted his witness. But that night, at a large formal dinner, I heard the university president say that in my talk, he heard the words of God. Now, such a miraculous deliverance is rare in my experience as a witness of Christ. But the effect of the Book of Mormon on your character, power, and courage to be a witness for God is certain. The doctrine and the valiant examples in that book will lift, guide, and embolden you. Every missionary who is proclaiming the name and gospel of Jesus Christ will be blessed by daily feasting from the Book of Mormon. Parents who struggle to get a witness of the Savior into the heart of a child will be helped as they seek for a way to bring the words and the spirit of the Book of Mormon into the home and all the lives in their family. That has proven true for us. I can see that miracle is happening in every sacrament meeting and every class I attend in the church. Speakers and teachers show a love and mature understanding of the scriptures, especially the Book of Mormon. And personal testimonies clearly come from deep within their hearts. They teach with increased conviction and bear witness with power.
7: I see evidence as well that we are doing better in the third part of the promise we all made at baptism. We covenant to endure, to keep the commandments of God as long as we live. I visited the hospital room with an old friend who had been diagnosed with terminal cancer. I took with me my two young daughters. I did not expect that she would even be able to recognize them. Her own family were gathered standing around her bed as we entered. She looked up and smiled. I will always remember her look as she saw that we had brought our daughters with us. She motioned them to come close to her on the bed. She sat up, held them, and introduced them to her family. She spoke of the greatness of those two little girls. It was as if she was presenting princesses to a royal court. I expected our visit to end quickly. Surely I thought she is tired. But as I watched, it was as if the years melted away. She was radiant and obviously filled with love for all of us. She seemed to savor the moment as if time had stopped. She had spent most of her life succoring children for the Lord. She knew from the account in the Book of Mormon that the resurrected Savior had taken little children one by one, blessed them, and then wept for joy. She had experienced that joy long enough herself to be able to endure in his loving service to the end. I saw that same miracle in the bedroom of a man who had given sufficient faithful service to think that he had done enough to rest. I knew that he had undergone lengthy and painful treatment for a disease and been told by the doctors that it was terminal. They offered neither treatment nor hope. His wife took me to his bedroom in their home. There he was lying on his back on the top of the carefully made up bed. He wore a freshly pressed white shirt, a tie, and new shoes. He saw the look of surprise in my eyes, laughed quietly, and explained, "After you give me a blessing, I want to be ready to respond to the call to take up my bed and go to work." As it turned out, he was ready for the interview he would soon have with the master. With a master for whom he had worked so faithfully. He was an example of the fully converted Latter-day Saints I meet often. After they have given a life of dedicated service, they press on. President Marion G. Romney described it this way: in one who is wholly converted, desire for things contrary to the gospel of Jesus Christ has actually died. And substitute, therefore, is a love of God with a fixed and controlling determination to keep his commandments, close quote. It is that fixed determination I see more and more often in the seasoned disciples of Jesus Christ. Like the sister greeting my daughters and the man in the new shoes ready to get up and march, they follow the Savior's command to the end. All of you have seen it. You can look at it again if you return to the Book of Mormon. I still feel admiration in my heart when I read these words of an aging and determined servant of God, quote, "For even at this time my whole frame doth tremble exceedingly while attempting to speak unto you. But the Lord doth support me and has suffered me that I should speak unto you," close quote. You can take courage as I do from the example of endurance given us by Moroni. He was alone in his ministry. He knew the end of life was near for him. And yet, listen to what he wrote. "For the sake of people not yet born and the descendants of his mortal enemies," quote, "yea, come unto Christ and be perfected in him, and deny yourselves of all ungodliness. And if ye shall deny yourselves of all ungodliness and love God with all your might, mind, and strength, then is his grace sufficient for you, that by his grace you may be perfect in Christ." Moroni gave that witness as the valedictory to his life and ministry. He urged charity, as do the prophets throughout the Book of Mormon. He added his witness of the Savior when death loomed before him. He was a truly converted child of God, as we can be, filled with charity, constant and fearless as a witness of the Savior and his gospel, and determined to endure to the end. Moroni taught us what that requires of us. He said that the first step is full conversion. To full conversion is faith. Prayerful study of the Book of Mormon will build faith in God the Father, in his beloved Son, and in his gospel. It will build your faith in God's prophets, ancient and modern. It can draw you closer to God than any other book. It can change a life for the better. I urge you to do what a missionary companion of mine did. He had run away from home as a teenager, and someone had placed a Book of Mormon in a box he carried with him in his search for more happiness. Years passed. He moved from place to place across the world. He was alone and unhappy one day when he saw the box. The box was filled with things he had carried with him. At the bottom of the box, he found the Book of Mormon. He read the promise in it and tested it. He knew it was true. That witness changed his life. He found happiness beyond his fondest dreams. Your copy of the Book of Mormon may be hidden from your view by cares and attention to all you have accumulated in your journey. I plead with you to drink deeply and often from its pages. It has in it the fullness of the gospel of Jesus Christ, which is the only way home to God. I leave you my sure witness that God lives and will answer your prayers. Jesus Christ is the Savior of the world. The Book of Mormon is a true and sure witness that he lives, that he is our resurrected and living Savior. The Book of Mormon is a precious witness which I now leave with you in the sacred name of Jesus Christ. Amen.
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9: Clayton Pixton introduces our hymn for this program.

the dispensation of the fullness of times unfolded, knowledge and intelligence poured down from heaven, and the men who associated with Joseph Smith were aware of the honor and privilege of their state as they received new light and knowledge from the revelations that came to the prophet of God.

of these momentous moments came simply in moments least expected and were then ratified to those present by the Spirit of the Holy Ghost.

0: Gesselson and Groberg's arrangement of Adamande Ammon underscores our story. Edward Stevenson related the following.
1: I stood with Joseph Smith and others when he pointed out the sacred spot of Adam's altar. Turning to the lovely valley below us in a large bend of Grand River, he said, Here is the real valley where Father Adam called his posterity together and blessed them. He also stated that the Garden of Eden was in Jackson County, the center place of Zion, where a great temple will be reared.
0: President John Taylor was another who experienced and left record of that time.
2: Indeed, it was stated by the Prophet Joseph Smith in our hearing, while standing on an elevated piece of ground or plateau near Adamande Ammon, where there were a number of rocks piled together, that the valley before us was the valley where God talked with Adam, and where he gathered his righteous posterity, as recorded in the above revelation, and that the pile of stones was an altar built by him.
0: The saints were instructed to gather in Missouri, which Heavenly Father designated as the land of Zion. It was dedicated as a gathering place for the saints, and they intended to build a temple there, according to the instructions given them, wherein the glory of the Lord could be revealed. This area, near the town of Gallatin in Daviess County, Missouri, contains a place known to the people as Spring Hill. When Joseph first visited this hill, he called it Tower Hill. A name I gave the place, he wrote in his journal, in consequence of the remains of an old Nephite altar or tower that stood there. The Lord, however, established the name as Adamande Ammon and revealed it as the place where Adam blessed his posterity. Adam, the first man, the Ancient of Days, the Archangel Michael, who fought Lucifer in the battles of heaven and helped to create the very earth on which he was to stand. President Joseph Fielding Smith gives us further insight into what happened there, quoting in part from Doctrine and Covenants, Section 107. Mark Small and Robert Torres' arrangement of Adamande Ammon provides our continued underscore. President Joseph Fielding Smith gives us further insight into what happened there, quoting in part from Doctrine and Covenants, Section 107.
3: 3 years previous to the death of Adam, he called Seth, Enos, Canaan, Mahalalel, Jared, Enoch, and Methuselah, who were all high priests, with the residue of his posterity who were righteous, into the valley of Adamande Ammon, and there bestowed upon them his last blessing. And the Lord appeared unto them, and they rose up and blessed Adam, and called him Michael, the prince, the archangel. And the Lord administered comfort unto Adam, and said unto him, I have set thee to be at the head. A multitude of nations shall come of thee, and thou art a prince over them forever. And Adam stood up in the midst of the congregation, and notwithstanding he was bowed down with age, being full of the Holy Ghost, predicted whatsoever should befall his posterity unto the latest generation.
0: Can we envision it? Could they, these early saints, who were struggling to build homes, plant crops, establish a settlement where they could dwell in peace and live as God, through the prophet Joseph Smith, had admonished them to? Did they feel the peace and wonder of this spot the Lord called sacred? Surely some of them did. They were seeing and touching remnants of the very altar raised by Adam thousands of years before. Their feet touched the spot where he had knelt in prayer to God. The mighty spirit of William W. Phelps felt the whisperings of eternity, mysteries of man's earliest existence. And he wrote it all into verse. The saints sang his words to a gentle tune that suggested the beauty and wholeness of the Garden of Eden and of Heavenly Father's love for his children. There was little peace or rest for the saints at the time this hymn was written. Although they stood on the ground where Adam and Eve had walked, where the city of Enoch had been established and then lifted up to heaven, they were reeling with the effects of the sacrifices and persecutions in Kirtland and the growing animosity among the inhabitants of these Missouri counties. The Lord encouraged, but also admonished them. In April of 1838, in what is recorded as Doctrine and Covenants, Section 115, he had commanded his saints to assemble at Far West. By July, William Marks and Newell K. Whitney had not yet turned from their secular affairs to join with the others, and the Lord rebuked them in words that give us a unique vision into the feelings of the Lord and into the circumstances of the time. Is there not room enough on the mountains of Adamondayaman and on the plains of Olaha Shineha, or the land where Adam dwelt, that you should covet that which is but the drop and neglect the more weighty matters? Therefore, come up hither unto the land of my people, even Zion. These words, these name places, come from the pure Adamic tongue, the language given to Adam and his posterity. In its purity, it possessed great power, as expressed in Ether 12:24, concerning the brother of Jared, who used this original language. Thou madest him that the things which he wrote were mighty, even as thou art, unto the overpowering of man to read them. Peter Breinholt sings, Adamondayaman.

0: Meryl Jensen's recording of Adam on Diamond now underscores our story. It is also generally understood, through scripture and the teachings of the prophets, that men in the millennium will again be taught in the language of Father Adam and be able to communicate the things of the Spirit with greater exactness and power. There was no communicating with the outlaw force who were determined to drive the Mormons from Missouri. In 1833, the saints were exiled from their homes in Jackson County and found temporary asylum in Clay County. Little redress or help was offered the disposed citizens, and early in 1834, at the command of the Lord, Zion's camp, nearly 200 strong, marched from Kirtland under the direction of Joseph Smith to redeem Zion. This experience became a training ground for the future apostles of the kingdom. But nothing much was altered in the conditions of those living in Missouri. We know that the angels were our companions, for we saw them, Joseph wrote. When asked about his experiences in Zion's camp, Brigham Young replied, "I would not exchange the knowledge I have received this season for the whole of Geauga County, for property and mines of wealth are not to be compared to the worth of knowledge." At length, following the infamous extermination order issued by Governor Boggs and the horrors of the mobbers' attack on Hans Mill, the saints gathered from all the outlying areas into Far West. On the 30th of October, 1838, mob forces of over 2,000 men under the direction of Generals Lucas and Doniphan approached the city. On Halloween, the last day of the month, under a flag of truce, Joseph and some of the brethren rode forth to learn too late that they had been betrayed by Colonel Hinkle, whom Joseph trusted, into the hands of his enemies. Joseph, Sidney Rigdon, Lyman White, and later Hiram Smith and others were taken as prisoners into the midst of a seething mass of base and drunken men who were thirsting for their blood. The militia in Far West were marched out of the city. Their arms were taken by Lucas, and the mob then let loose upon the unarmed citizens to destroy, plunder, and terrify. That night, a court-martial was held for Joseph and the others. The verdict was that the prisoners be shot at 8 the following morning. The executions were to take place in the public square for their friends and families to see. Lucas gave the order to Brigadier General Doniphan, who flatly refused to carry it out. Instead, he replied boldly,
1: "It is cold-blooded murder. I will not obey your order, and if you execute those men, I will hold you responsible before an earthly tribunal, so help me God."
0: Alarmed and unnerved, Lucas changed his mind. Michael Dowdle's arrangement of Adam on Diamond next serves as our underscore. Joseph and the other prisoners were taken to Independence, then to Richmond, and at length to Liberty Jail, where some of the most intimate and tender revelation in the history of the kingdom was given to the prophet in his time of trial. O God, where art thou? And where is the pavilion that covereth thy hiding place? My son, peace be unto thy soul. Thine adversity and thine afflictions shall be but a small moment, and then, if thou endure it well, God shall exalt thee on high. The saints, in their struggles to flee the state, were blessed with the leadership of Brigham Young, who called the High Council together and asked them how their faith stood, first assuring them that his was unshaken. In a public meeting, he drew up a covenant to stand by and assist the poor until all were beyond the reach of Boggs' extermination order and possible death. 80 the first day, and over 300 the next, signed their names to this covenant to assist one another. Joseph Smith paid lawyers in Missouri nearly $50,000 in land and cash, with very little in return. But he expressed powerfully the calm he felt, knowing that not only himself, but his people would be delivered.
2: I was troubled on every side, but not distressed. Persecuted, but not forsaken. Cast down, but not destroyed.
0: By the end of April 1839, the Saints were settling in Commerce, Illinois, situated in the gentle curve of the Mississippi River, and Joseph the prophet was in their midst again. They had been forced to leave the sacred ground of Missouri behind, but they had proven themselves in the fires of persecution and adversity and come out polished shafts in the hands of the Lord. Surely they were earning a place of honor among those faithful ones who had gone before. Fiddlesticks performs their arrangement of Adam on Diamond.

0: The final verse of this hymn speaks of the future role of Adam on Diamond in the history of the earth under direction of the Savior, whose work this is. As the last days draw to a close, there shall be another gathering of the righteous at this sacred spot. In the words of John Taylor,
1: "A great council will then be held to adjust the affairs of the world from the commencement, over which Father Adam will preside as head and representative of the human family. All who hold keys of authority will give an accounting of their stewardship. Christ will accept the keys, and the restitution of all things will be accomplished, and the kingdom of God will be ushered in. The earth will be delivered from under the curse, resume its paradisiacal glory, and all things pertaining to restoration be fulfilled."
0: Joseph the prophet, speaking of this event, said,
2: "Daniel, in his 7th chapter, speaks of the Ancient of Days. He means the oldest man, our father Adam, Michael. He will call his children together and hold a council with them to prepare them for the coming of the Son of Man. He, Adam, is the father of the human family and presides over the spirits of all men. The Son of Man stands before Adam, and there is given him glory and dominion. Adam delivers up his stewardship to Christ, that which was delivered to him, as holding the keys of the universe, but retains his standing as head of the human family."
0: John Taylor concludes,
1: "Not only will the earth be restored, but also man, and those promises which, long ago, were the hope of the saints, will be realized. The faithful saints of God, who have lived in every age, will then come forth and experience the full fruition of that joy for which they lived and hoped and suffered and died."
0: Human as they were, challenged as they were, almost beyond their capacities, the early saints lived for glory, with the vision of the future a reality before their eyes. They accepted that there would indeed be a literal fulfillment of the rich promises of the Lord to his saints who were obedient and faithful before him. They honored what he honored and loved what he loved. The saints experienced the salvation of God in their individual lives, and none more so than William Wine Phelps. Though scribe to the prophet Joseph and editor of the first LDS hymnal, Phelps suffered excommunication for a 2-year period, but he experienced the fruits of repentance and went on to serve, understanding full well that to become like our Savior, we must do the works we have seen him do. The tune name for Adam on Diamond is fitting: Prospect of Heaven. It is an anonymous melody taken from the popular Christian songbook Southern Harmony, published in 1835. This great anthem, along with 2 other hymns by W.W. Phelps, Now Let Us Rejoice and The Spirit of God, was sung at the dedication of the Kirtland Temple. It is a song of revelation and of the hope of revelation, of the surety of our Father's hand over his creation and over the events that take place on this earth. It also stands as an affirmation of the beauty which our Heavenly Father has lovingly prepared for the children he loves. Sarah Morgan performs her rendition of Adam on Diamond.

0: God is there for you. 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
1: 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Decide today to see, be, and knee the miracle. And great and wondrous blessings, big and small, surely await you. Today I want to talk about a hallmark component of our Savior's ministry, miracles. But rather than rehearse his myriad miracles in the old world and new, I want to relate a personal miracle I witnessed many years ago in the hopes of opening your eyes to the miracles going on around you every single day. Miracles have been and will always be an operational part and parcel of a merciful and loving God and His Son, Jesus Christ. In other words, expect to see miracles in your life. What exactly makes a life event a miracle rather than mundane? The world defines a miracle as an extraordinary event in the physical world that surpasses all known human or natural powers and is ascribed to a supernatural cause. An effect or event manifesting or considered as a work of God, a wonder or marvel. One of the lines in my patriarchal blessing reads, "And you will see the hand of the Lord in your life, and you will witness miracles." If anything, that has been an understatement. After 60-plus years of living and nearly dying, but also marveling at the goodness of God all along the way, I will testify to you that I see the miraculous and merciful hand of the Lord in my life every single day. I have indeed witnessed miracles. And here's a spoiler alert. I can affirm with certainty that each of you, no matter your situation or circumstance, are also experiencing miracles on a daily basis, even though you may not be aware of many of them. Our problem as saints is not a dearth of blessings. Our problem is that we, as a covenant people of the Lord, have the windows of heaven wide open with blessings literally gushing forth. We are so abundantly blessed that the myriad of miracles around us sometimes become pedestrian or even invisible in our lives. Sadly, this embarrassment of riches doesn't get our full attention, nor the gratitude that it should. Like having the wind at our back, we sometimes simply don't recognize the majesty and might of the miracles around us. Today I want to relate one of those small miracles that got my full and undivided attention, a miracle that I will never forget. The Lost Ring. Not long after returning home from their honeymoon early in June several years ago, my daughter Emmy and my son-in-law Chase had 1 week to stay with us before heading to their new home in California, USA. During that week, they planned to open all their wedding gifts, write thank you notes, and then pack the car. Needless to say, it was a very hectic week. But the following morning, after opening gifts, Emmy noticed that not only was her wedding ring not on her hand, it was not on the ring holder she faithfully placed it on every single night. Trying not to panic, she knew she must have set it down somewhere in the house and began to look for it. Wherever it was, she was certain it would be found. But after a casual search turned up nothing, she alerted Chase and then my wife and me. We then each began independent searches, taking a second look at what had surely been overlooked, knowing that one of us would find the ring. Only we didn't. Far beyond the cost of replacing the ring was the sentimental value of that precious and highly symbolic band. The ring represented love, sacrifice, hard work, and a commitment to each other, and was a token of an eternal relationship. Chase was a university student who had worked hard and scraped together everything he could to buy her that ring. And for the 8 months of their engagement, Emmy treasured the emblematic nature of that ring and the eternal nature of their bonds that the ring symbolized. The next morning, there were more questions, more silent prayers, and much more focus as we all jumped into what I'll call a second level of searching urgency. This time, we combed through rooms in the house where Emmy might have been, but possibly forgotten. On hands and knees, we searched under couches, and then under all the cushions on those same couches. But once again, we turned up nothing. As the day arrived for them to depart, my heart was broken seeing my daughter's bare left hand and the understandable look of incompleteness on her face. And yet, devastated as they both were, I was stunned to see them leave with an uncanny degree of hope that the ring would be found. I acknowledged their hope. However, the realist in me left me with no other conclusion than after 5 days of searching with no results, this ring was gone. Against all reason and logic, Emmy and Chase both remained optimistic and somehow filled with faith that the ring would be found. They manifested those critical catalysts in the formation of a miracle as they were anchored by faith and unwavering hope, no matter how long the odds appeared to be. And instead of spending time shopping for another ring, they spent time on their knees and in the temple. Even if their faith wasn't rewarded in the way they wanted, they did not doubt. They trusted in God with all their hearts and leaned not to their own understanding. See Proverbs chapter 3, verse 5 through 6. They refused to give in to what J.R.R. Tolkien penned in his classic, The Fellowship of the Ring, when he wrote, "Faithless is he that says farewell when the road darkens." Nearly a full month went by with no luck, and the road had not only darkened, but appeared to have hit a dead end. Everyone, with the exception of Emmy and Chase, had pretty much given up. Then one night after work, a month after the ring had been lost, I got a text from Megan, the girl who cuts my hair. I read one sentence that made my heart leap. The text read, "Did you ever find Emmy's ring?" A few weeks earlier, I had mentioned to Megan how sad we were about losing Emmy's ring, but I could not imagine why she would be texting me unless she knew something about it. With shaky hands, I somehow texted back a very concise reply. "No," I responded. "Can you send me a picture of her ring?" A picture? Why would Megan want a picture? Well, it didn't matter. I could feel something was happening, and so I sent a photo, and then I waited for a reply. It was just four words. "I have her ring." I immediately called Megan, who asked me to come get the ring. "Are you sure?" I said. "I mean, really sure?" She chuckled and said, "Come and see for yourself. This is a miracle that you're not going to believe." And I was about to witness a miracle that Emmy and Chase had qualified for, according to Brigham Young. Said Brigham Young, "Miracles, or these extraordinary manifestations of the power of God, are not for the unbeliever. They are to console the saints and to strengthen and confirm the faith of those who love, fear, and serve God." Before I tell you the rest of this miraculous story, I want to ask you, have you done a personal miracle inventory? Have you counted your many blessings and named them one by one? Have you counted your many blessings to see what God has done? If not, let me suggest three ways that will help you identify the many miracles going on in your life. 1. See the miracle. First of all, you must see the miracle. My little miracle is easy to see, but do you see the miracles going on around you every day? The fact that your heart, which, if you are about 20 years of age, has already pumped blood through your body more than 840 million times, or that you own the cell phone in your pocket, which has over 100,000 times the processing power of the computer that landed man on the moon 50 years ago. And the most cherished miracle of all, that you are among the 0.2% of the world's population who have the restored gospel and all of its associated and exalting blessings. 2. Be the miracle. May I be bold and suggest that instead of waiting for your miracle, you can decide to be a miracle worker yourself. God wants to answer your prayer, but maybe also someone else's prayer through you. As President Thomas S. Monson enjoined, "Please do not pray, I plead with you, for tasks equal to your powers. Pray for powers equal to your tasks. Then the doing of your work shall be no miracle, but you shall be the miracle." Follow the promptings of the Holy Ghost and allow God to answer someone else's prayer through you. Truly, when you are in the service of your fellow beings, you are in the service of your God. Mosiah chapter 2, verse 17. 3. Knee the miracle. This means, in physiological terms, we must articulate to 90 degrees that joint between our thigh and lower leg as we, in spiritual terms, humbly petition God for the divine intervention we seek. Remember that our God is a God of miracles, that our Savior Jesus Christ's workings are arguably a ministry of miracles. Remember that He created the earth and all things thereon, that He turned water into wine, doubters into believers, that He walked on water, healed the sick, and raise the dead, and that His admonition to us today is to petition Him for those miracles in prayer, but then be patient in waiting upon His purposes and timing. As Jesus so beautifully reminds us in the Doctrine and Covenants, "Therefore sanctify yourselves, that your minds become single to God, and the days will come that you shall see Him. For He will unveil His face unto you, and it shall be in His own time, and in His own way, and according to His own will." Doctrine and Covenants, section 88, verse 68. God is in the details. So how did Emmy's miracle happen? Well, here's the rest of the see, be, and knee the miracle story. A woman named Gilda was driving home with her 3 children and husband after a visit to her parents. Of the many things her kids enjoyed during that visit, the highlight was the banana muffins that Grandma made. After constant pestering from her children in the car, Gilda promised she would make them the muffins once they returned home. "But how will I do that?" she thought to herself. "I don't even own a muffin tin." And with that thought, she dozed off to sleep with her husband at the wheel and headed for home. But for some reason, she woke up just as a car was coming up on a familiar freeway exit. It was then that the thought popped into her head that her favorite home accessory store was right off that exit. Surely they would have muffin tins. She quickly asked her husband to exit the freeway and go to that particular store. Walking in, she went straight to the bakeware section, where she began sizing up the muffin tins. As she grabbed a muffin tin on the top shelf, she heard a faint jingling sound. Looking at the tins, she could see that one wasn't stacked correctly. She then pulled it apart and realized why. Nestled inside the tin was a sparkling diamond ring. Not wanting to have it end up in the wrong hands, she decided to put it in her pocket and begin a search for the owner as soon as she got home. Gilda brought the ring to the hair salon where she worked. Throughout the day, she told the story of finding the ring to the other stylists and customers as she sought their ideas of how to get it back to the rightful owner. Meanwhile, after a long day of perms, colors, and haircuts, Megan was more than ready to go home. But she noticed several stylists gathered around Gilda at the other end of the salon. Feeling prompted, Megan walked over to the group to see what the fuss was all about. As Gilda held up the ring, Megan gasped. Then, and without hesitation, she exclaimed, "I think I know whose ring that is." That's when she texted me, and well, now you know the rest of the miracle ring story. The complex threads of this story are almost too much to comprehend. But as Jeremiah rhetorically reminds us, "Behold, I am the Lord, the God of all flesh. Is there anything too hard for me?" Jeremiah chapter 32, verse 27. My daughter Emmy later wrote of the experience, "Thank you to God for proving more than ever that He truly is involved in the details of our lives and can make the most unlikely things happen." What a sweet reminder of the fact that our prayers are heard, no matter how small our problems are. If it's important to us, it's important to Him. The Lord is aware of the miracles we are seeking. Now, while this miracle was magnificent, what about the miracles that don't materialize? And why would a silly ring matter? There are global macro events like COVID-19 or micro events such as what you are probably desperately praying for right now in your life. And the answer is, I don't know. But I know that He knows, and I trust Him. I also know that if He knows when a sparrow falls, then He also knows when even a single one of your teardrops falls. I also have implicit faith that He is mighty to save. 2 Nephi chapter 31, verse 19. And as Paul taught, all things work together for good to them that love God, to them who are the called according to His purpose. Romans chapter 8, verse 28. Here's what I can tell you. While waiting for your miracle, don't miss the everyday marvels all around you, such as the miracle of seeing someone fully embrace the gospel and have a change of heart, someone who chooses to abandon sin and completely change their lives, and thus their eternal fortune, or just the weekly miracle of the sacrament, the sealing and healing power of the temple ordinances, and every other blessing of the restored gospel. And please don't forget the ultimate miracles, the atonement and resurrection of Jesus Christ. Elder Ronald A. Rasband of the Quorum of the 12 Apostles taught, "What should you be looking for in your own life? What are God's miracles that remind you that He is close, saying, 'I am right here'?" Think of those times, some daily, when the Lord has acted in your life and then acted again. Treasure them as moments the Lord has shown confidence in you and in your choices. But allow Him to make more of you than you can make of yourself on your own. Treasure His involvement, and not only treasure it, seek relentlessly for it. Remember that God can do anything and everything in between. He is the Lord of all things. Sisters and brothers, decide today to see, be, and knee the miracle. And great and wondrous blessings, big and small, surely await you. Like Emmy and Chase, you can exercise your faith vigorously, knowing you will be blessed whether or not your miracle moment is realized. Trust the Lord's timetable. Go gratefully forth, treasuring what the Lord has done in your life. And remember the words of Job, "I would seek unto God, and unto God would I commit my cause, which doeth great things and unsearchable, marvelous things without number." Job chapter 5, verses 8 and 9. Discover more. Check out YA Weekly, located in the Young Adult section under Audiences in the Gospel Library, for new, inspiring content for young adults each week. You can submit your own articles, ideas, or feedback at Liahona, churchofjesuschrist.org. We can't wait to hear from you. I looked down, tears filling my eyes. Yannick, name has been changed, had just spoken with finality. "I can't forgive them. I can't let go of this hurt. My heart is too hard." Although I understood his French perfectly, I couldn't understand his feelings. 10 years earlier, Yannick had joined the church despite opposition from his large family. He'd had the courage to go on a mission and look forward to a life-changing experience through dedicating 2 years to the Lord. Little did he know just how life-changing it would be. Only a few months after departing for his mission, Yannick was back home, the target of painful, untrue rumors from disobedient companions. he was received home by members who took the rumors for truth. Yannick felt like nobody wanted him at church. He decided not to go back. Fast forwarding 10 years, Yannick decided it was time to let go of his hurt and anger. He sought out the missionaries in his area, my companion and me. We'd been visiting Yannick for several weeks, sharing spiritual messages and reviewing gospel principles while we sat in the shade of his mango trees. Yannick had never stopped studying the scriptures or learning about the gospel. He'd never lost his testimony of the church, but the shame he experienced after his mission kept him from enjoying the blessings of the gospel. I felt that I'd been sent to his area for a reason, maybe to help him realize these blessings once again. I thought we'd been making progress, but after hearing what he said about not being able to forgive, I quickly realized we still had a long way to go. I hung my head, wondering what to say. Yannick's words rang in my ears. My heart is too hard. My companion looked as speechless as I felt. I looked at the Bible in my lap, silently resenting it for being in French. After 9 months in the mission field, I still wasn't very good at understanding scriptures in the French Bible. I said a prayer in my heart, begging to know what I could say to this man who felt his heart was beyond healing. The answer, Ezekiel chapter 36, came to my mind. I racked my brain trying to remember if I'd memorized any scriptures in Ezekiel. I hadn't. End of the article. YA Weekly, How to Invite Miracles into Your Life by Michael Dunn. Read by Jeff Hawkins.
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3: Welcome to Conversations. Conversations is an informal interview program featuring members of The Church of Jesus Christ of Latter-day Saints who have a unique perspective or an interesting story. This interview is with Elder J.E. Jensen of the Presidency of the 70 of The Church of Jesus Christ of Latter-day Saints. Elder Jensen has been a general authority of the church since June 1992 and has served in numerous assignments since then. The host for this episode of Conversations is Sherry Dew. Sherry is the president and CEO of Deseret Book Company and a former member of the Relief Society General Presidency of the Church.
4: Welcome. I am absolutely delighted to welcome to Conversations Elder J.E. Jensen of the Presidency of the 70 of the Church of Jesus Christ of Latter-day Saints. For those of you who may not be familiar with the church, the Presidency of the 70 is one of the presiding councils of the church. Elder Jensen, it is a treat for me personally to have a chance to just visit for a few minutes and talk about some of the things that you've learned and some things about your life. Thank you for being willing to do this today.
5: Thank you for the opportunity.
4: Now, we're just going to talk about some things, and I should tell the audience that I actually had the privilege some years ago when I was serving in a general church calling of traveling with you and your wife as you were serving as an area president in South America. And so I have wonderful memories of that experience and wonderful memories of things I learned. So that's why I've been looking forward to this so much. And let me give everyone else a little bit of information, and that'll set the stage for everyone. Elder Jensen is currently serving as a member of the Presidency of the 70, as I said earlier, and he has also served as a member of area presidencies in Central and South America and in different parts of the United States and Canada. He was called to full-time church service in 1992 when he was named to the Second Quorum of the 70 and later then called to the First Quorum of the 70 in April of 1995. Prior to Elder Jensen's call, he was the church's director of Scriptures Coordination. He has served in the missionary programs of the church, including serving a full-time mission as a young man to Texas and New Mexico, where he worked among the Spanish-speaking people. You'll find out that he is very fluent in his use of Spanish. In the church educational system, he taught seminary, wrote curriculum, and he trained prospective seminary teachers before he was called as a mission president of the Columbia Collie Mission, where he served from 1975 to 1978. After his release from that assignment, he returned to the church educational system, where he worked as the director of curriculum. He also worked for a time as director of training for the missionary department. He holds bachelor's, master's, and doctorate degrees from Brigham Young University. He was born in Mapleton, Utah, the sixth of 10 children. He is married to the former Lana Lee Child. They are the parents of six, and they have 28 grandchildren. Now, that is a really brief rundown, but at least maybe it sets the stage and puts in context some of the things that we'll talk about. Okay. Let's just be very unoriginal and start at the beginning and talk just for a little bit about your boyhood. And growing up in a home of 10 children, you were somewhere kind of in the middle of the pack. Explain for those of so many of us, and probably most, who were not raised in a family with that large of a family, what did you learn from that? What was that like for you as a boy?
5: Our home roots are everything. And tears sometimes come easy when I go back to those early years in Mapleton. The fondest of my memories of those years is growing up surrounded by farms. My father himself worked for a highway construction company, but our neighbors had a farm, and they didn't have sons of an age that could work. And so our bishop, in fact, his name Oscar Whiting, and three other sons, adults, returned missionaries, Ray, Juan, and Gary. And so we were invited at a young age to work on a farm, beginning in sugar beet, thinning sugar beets.
4: It's hard work.
5: And my fondest memories is to learn the value of work. And my father, one of the stories I've related over the years, my father and mother wanted the Jensen children to learn to work and the value of work. And he went to Bishop Whiting and said, I'll pay you to pay them if you'll just teach them to work and the responsibility.
4: Hmm. Having grown up on a farm, I understand a little something about the plentiful supply of work that exists on a farm. So what was it about the experience on the Whiting farm that you think translated into teaching you how to work?
5: There's a routine, a responsibility that you get up at a certain hour and you show up at a certain hour and you endure 80 rod rows of sugar beets. And then through the hay season and the grain season and then into the harvest. And then too, because father and mother were economically, it was tough with 10 children. Mm-hmm. And so that was money, spending money and clothes money, enduring to the end. In fact, I have a painting in my home that shows that whole scene of two Jensen boys kneeling in the sugar beets and the three Whitings in the background, and I've titled it Ho to the End of the Row, with all that that connotes and denotes.
4: Mm-hmm. Mm, that's beautiful. Okay, think back to those early years and all of those experiences on the farm with your parents. Were there key turning points? Can you look back and pinpoint moments, whether the moment was a lesson or just a learning experience with your parent or a loving experience with a sibling or whomever, that you say, that was pretty pivotal for me as a young boy?
5: One is I have an older brother, deceased, died at age 33. He had polio at about 12, a kind of polio that didn't cripple him but impacted the lungs. Then later, a dynamite accident, which nearly killed him, but didn't. But the combination of those, he had a weakened constitution. But to this day, I get tender feelings that when mother and dad had driven him to the hospital, and Ruth, my oldest sister, gathered us, the children, in the living room, let's pray. Mm. Let's pray for Neil. Mm. So that's one. And number two, my father and mother grew up having heard or read Joseph F. Smith promise that if families will hold a family night. So we didn't have the title Family Home Evening, but we had family nights. A little four-room home in Mapleton with an old coal stove and mother cooking over a Monarch coal stove range. And those winter nights gathered as families, games, activities, hide the thimble, button, who's got the button. And mother, with her Danish background, could cook over that coal stove the most remarkable Danish pastries. Mm. So it's the memories of the home and the culture, the significance. And then a third one was, it was just automatic. The Jensen family goes to church. We took up a whole bench.
4: Of course you did. I love what you said about your sister, that when your older brother, Neil, was in trouble, her first reaction was not just to pray, but to gather her younger siblings to pray, which clearly had to have come from the teachings of your parents and just what you did as a family.
5: That becomes more visible for my oldest sister, Ruth, because father was what I called a weekend father. Now, that's not to be negative, but with highway construction, he'd leave Sunday afternoon and we'd see him Friday night, week after week after week. And so mother was father and mother. And with all that's on her platter, Ruth knew how to provide support.
4: Do you think that that gave you an unusual appreciation for the influence of a mother?
5: More than I can say. My mother instilled in me a love for words. We had the Reader's Digest, and then we had condensed Reader's Digest books. And I grew up surrounded by an influence, read. We didn't have television. Well, we had the old radio and listened to the old programs. But it was books, to which I attribute to my mother.
4: To your mother. What I'm hearing is you're describing a very close-knit family, a faithful family, a family that went to church. That was the Jensen way.
5: Yeah.
4: And so that's an interesting background for a story that you told in a general conference address. Let's let our listeners listen to it.
5: As a young elder, I had been in the mission field about 1 year. And while reading scriptures and the words of the Latter-day Apostles about revelation and the Holy Ghost, I had a stunning awakening. I did not have a testimony of my own, specifically of the Father and the Son. I went on my mission, living on the borrowed light of my wonderful parents. Never doubting their words, I had not thought about seeking my own spiritual witness. On a February night in San Antonio, Texas, in 1962, I knew that I had to know for myself. In our small apartment, I found a place where I could quietly pray out loud, pleading, "Heavenly Father, are you there? I must know for myself." Sometime later that night, I came to know for myself, for the first time in my life, that God and Jesus are real. I did not hear an audible voice nor see a heavenly being. I knew in the same way you too may have come to know, which is by the unspeakable gift of the Holy Ghost and the Spirit of Revelation, speaking peace to my mind and assurances to my heart.
4: That's a wonderful story, just taken in a vacuum, but against the background of your boyhood, it's really interesting to me, because you had all of this wonderful support, were taught the gospel to some degree, a large degree probably, and yet you were still in the process of developing your testimony. Talk to us about that and what we can all learn from that about what it takes to acquire a personal testimony.
5: The family ties, of course, are critical. I grew up deeply embedded in, do your duty. Go to your work, do your job, do your duty. Gather fast offerings. Attend seminary, wash dishes, help clean the house. I just did my duty. And with all that I did with athletics and other kinds of distractions, and we didn't have perfection around the Jensen home. I got into fights with my siblings, my brothers, and an older brother who would tease, but you just hunker down and keep going. But it had never occurred to me until that awakening through the scriptures, particularly the Book of Mormon, that, Jay, you really don't know this for yourself. The thought had just never occurred to me.
4: You spent a lot of time teaching in your life. You spent a lot of time in front of the rising generation. How would you counsel them to help a young boy, a young girl, a young adult man, a young adult woman acquire and develop their own testimony?
5: I do remember some great epiphanies or spiritual moments attending seminary. My three wonderful seminary teachers, and there in that circle, that influence. So there was gospel instruction. Another piece of this is, of course, in addition to the books at home that we had, the Reader's Digest, I'll never forget these being just on the table or around the house. And one in particular, I thought about bringing it. There used to be a leather-bound Pearl of Great Price. Just a very thin one. Well, that's a small book. I can handle that. And I read more than once the Joseph Smith story. So to the youth, the rising generation, two key elements would have been attending seminary and then at home on your own, get a set of scriptures and get into them. And at some point, you've got to come to Joseph Smith.
4: Okay, Your wife was raised in Springville, which is knocks on the door of Napleton. Their boundaries. They share
5: right,
4: a boundary.
5: They do.
4: For those who don't know much about Utah geography, let's see. The Springville-Mapleton area is a little south of Provo, which is about 40 miles south of Salt Lake, in general terms. So did you grow up together? When did you meet your wife? Tell us that story.
5: In fact, she's not here, and I really feel bad. I feel like a half a man, because she had a knee replacement a short time ago, and she's just not quite ready to be here and to do this. In those days, Mapleton did not have a junior high school or a high school, and so I went to grade school, and then in the seventh grade, the bus took us from Mapleton, the 10-minute drive, down to Springville. And at a water fountain out in the patio of the school, I met a young lady, Lana Lee Child, and we formed a friendship, and then there were just some groups of, a group of boys and a group of girls that started to mingle and date. And I formed fallen in love with another friend of Lonnie's. And so she would be the Cupid.
4: The
5: go-between. And then that died, and then in our ninth grade, 10th grade year, we started dating.
4: So when you left on your mission, you left a girlfriend behind.
5: When you talk about decisions that determine destiny, in the fall of 1960, I had enrolled in BYU, and we had decided to marry. I'm not going to go on a mission. We used to go to sacrament meeting together, either hers and her ward were short on priests, so the bishop always welcomed me. But we went to our home ward in Mapleton in middle of January 1961, and Paul K. Edmonds Jr., a returned missionary, gave his report. Sherry, as I sat on that back row, I knew that we had made a mistake or a premature decision. I turned to Lonnie after the meeting and said, Lonnie, I'm going on a mission. I want to go on a mission.
4: I guess these young men and young women who return from a mission and who share their testimonies and some of their experiences perhaps sometimes don't realize the power and the impact they can have on those who might be wondering if it's for them. Because that, is it fair to say that changed the course of your life?
5: When I think of all the decisions that I have personally made, that is the most significant one, followed by, sequentially, marrying Lonnie in the temple. I know I would not be here today had I not made that decision.
4: So say more to us about what you just said is marvelous, that choosing to go on a mission and to marry your wife in the temple set the course. So tell us about, I wish your wife were here too, because she is awesome, actually. I love her. But without her here, tell us how she's affected your life.
5: Yeah, it's Alma 26:16. I cannot say unto you the smallest part of which I feel. Mm-hmm. And one of the greatest things is her example. She is so Christ-like. She came from a family whose parents were not active. She grew up going to church with her girlfriends, not by parental influence. So that's a great thing. So she had to come on her own, and she did read the New Testament at home. So she had this red letter edition, and she'd come to know the words of Christ. So she's a very Christ-centered woman. She wants to be and do what he would have her do, number one. Number two, she has eyes to see where I don't. And as we travel and teach and do things together after, she'll say, now, Jay, did you know that? And when you said this, is that really what you wanted to say? She has a great polishing effect upon me. And then her just deep, deep-seated obedience that we would pay tithing, that we would never let a day go by in mortality without a temple recommend and use it. So we just blended about the things that matter eternally.
4: What you're describing for me is a wife who loves you enough to say, did you really mean to say that?
5: That's right.
4: Or did you notice this? So how did those gifts of hers, those are gifts and they're wonderful attributes, how did they affect the raising of your children?
5: In a very significant way is that in following the footsteps and the role model of my parents, which my wife did not have, family home evening, family prayer, those kinds of things. So it was automatic for me and for her, my wife, to begin to do that. Then that impact on our children, then we established that pattern. Mm-hmm. And of course, for Lonnie to come and join, we're just heart and soul together, that's what families do. Mm-hmm. And then, you know, there's a very significant thing about being self-reliant. Of all the lessons that I think she will pass on to the children at a very early age, that they learn to work in the kitchen. There's the dishwasher, there's the dryer. You know how to operate them. There's the ironing board. You know how to iron. Take care of your things. Those kinds of things build lessons of responsibility. Mm-hmm. That as we look at youth today, they need.
4: Mm-hmm. That's a perfect segue, because as you've been talking, I've been thinking, okay, you raised your children in some of the ways that you've described. You're now watching them raise their children, your grandchildren. What do you think's different for them today? And are there ways that you and Sister Jensen still influence your children in the way they raise your grandchildren?
5: When we get together as families, ordinances are important, fundamentally, eternally important, as are the covenants associated with them. When we began to have our grandchildren come along and they became of age to receive the ordinances, the blessing and the baptism and so forth, to this day, as recently as 2 weeks ago, with the baptism of a grandson, they come. They support one another. Ordinances, covenants, and we make it a family event. So that's a big one. And as we go and visit them on some Monday night, we sit in on it and okay, Grandpa's here. Grandpa, you give the lesson tonight. And those kinds of things. When I'm free on a weekend, if I can drop in on their sacrament meeting, what a joy to have a deacon grandson serve grandpa the sacrament.
4: What do you think is harder for them than it was for you and your wife?
5: We've talked about that, and I'll use this metaphor. As a general authority, we live in a fishbowl for everyone to see, and they have said that all of their friends and associates expect more of them. That's one. And then number two, they do come for counsel. Dad, we're struggling with something, or my friend has a question, and they know my love for the scriptures, and they do turn to Dad. Dad, where's this scripture?
4: Let's talk about now, you're home from your mission, you've married your wife, you've decided you want to teach seminary. What led you into that course of action?
5: When I was a junior in high school, that was the Sputnik era. Utah high schools generally did not teach second languages. And all of a sudden, there was a wave of interest, and Spanish was taught. And I just was, you know, I think I'd like to learn a language. I had one of those remarkable high school teachers, Jane Garside. She instilled in me a love for Spanish. So when I graduated from high school and having an older sister, Ruth Ann, an older brother, Alma, who was also a Springville High School algebra teacher, and I took algebra from him. So the two siblings, teachers, I left Springville High School. I want to be a teacher, thinking a Spanish teacher. Went on a Spanish-speaking mission, Texas, New Mexico, and my mission president had been a seminary teacher. And the thought had never occurred. Well, if you can teach, teach the gospel. So I came home with a burning desire to teach. Priority one, if they'll accept me, I'll teach seminary. But if not, my fallback position, I would love to teach this language that I love so dearly.
4: But as it turned out, you did teach seminary. And in fact, when I had the pleasure of traveling with you and Sister Jensen in Argentina, I was really affected in watching you and the way you taught the gospel. It really affected me. I know that you have been known to say at times that there's no place you're more comfortable than standing in front of a classroom or a group with the scriptures in your hands. What can you teach us about teaching the gospel?
5: The most influential educational thought that I've ever gained in mortality, it comes out of a student teaching experience. The teacher had come and observed me, and he sat at the back, and he seemed to be taking a lot of notes, which made me nervous, but I got through it okay. At the back, and I sat down with him, and he said, Jay, I wrote one sentence and underlined it again and again and again throughout the class. Learn to put more of the burden of the learning on the student. And so it became central to my life. What can I do as a teacher to help students learn and discover? As Elder Bednar has taught so powerfully and so well, it isn't about you, the teacher. It's not telling. It's what can I draw from them? How can I get these so that they're opening them and discovering insights? And that you do a lot by questions and leading them to learn. David O. McKay taught years ago that a good teacher will help. He's kind of a guide on a learning journey and helping a student to see what you see and to know what you know and to feel what you feel.
4: You love the scriptures. How did that happen?
5: One of the most memorable moments, I couldn't have been more than five or six, is thanks to Deseret Book, father and mother had bought an old book called A Voice from the Dust. It's a narrative edition of the Book of Mormon, and had taken out the versification and so forth. I can remember sitting on my father's lap and him with that book, I didn't realize it at the time, but that began a love affair. But it happened the most when I was on a mission. When I began to get into the Book of Mormon on my own, for myself, that was the awakening. And it just continues to deepen. And then I made that singular decision as a missionary, never let a day go by for the rest of your life without being in the Scriptures, particularly the Book of Mormon. I continue to do that.
4: So if you were counseling with someone who said to you something like, I just don't get it. I read them. I try to put in my X minutes a day. I'm just not getting it. Are there things you would say to that person to help them discover for themselves so they can grab hold?
5: Yes, I would say stop reading and start searching. Start doing what the Scripture commands say. Study, search, ponder, treasure up, liken, feast upon. And stop just going through the words and start putting in put question marks where the Lord never did. Why that? And why that word? And that's one of the most valuable things I've ever learned. I mean, reading is not bad. It's better than nothing. But to get from them all that we can get from them, you have to pay a higher price.
4: How do you think the Scriptures have changed your life?
5: They have led me to know the Father and the Son through the power of the Holy Ghost. One of the great lessons of my life in when I became a trainer of seminary teachers, I had a master teacher come into my classroom, and as soon as he walked in, we all knew, sit down and let him teach and then watch. Leland Anderson from Manti, Utah. And he taught me how to what I call bridge the gap. That is, in the Scriptures, we have the them, the there, and the then. And we have the me and the here and the now. And you go into the Scriptures and look for the elements that parallel and you bridge the gap. You just learn how to isolate a word, a phrase. I think Elder Maxwell has had the gift of what I call homiletics. He could isolate a phrase and then just make that phrase blossom with meaning. Most of his book titles are homilies, just little short pithy phrases. Somewhere in my life, I picked that up. I don't know where. And so whether it's a single word or a phrase or maybe even a complete sentence, and then you just start bridging. Oh, that's relevant to me. For example, 1 Samuel 17, David in Saul's armor. And David said, I have not proved the armor. Oh, the lights turned on. David had an armor he had not proved.

0: draw it from them, leading them to see. Now look at that phrase. Now think about it for a minute. What is it saying? And then just probe with them.
1: What's it saying to you? What's it mean for you?
0: That's right.
1: One of the things that happens in immersing ourselves in the scriptures is an increasing awareness of the power, the gift and the power of the Holy Ghost. You told a story in an address, a general conference address, that I want to let our listeners hear and then and our viewers hear, and then we'll talk about it.
0: Our grandson, Quentin, was born with multiple birth defects and lived 3 weeks short of a year, during which time he was in and out of the hospital. Sister Jensen and I were living in Argentina at that time. We truly wanted to be there with our children, to comfort them and be comforted by them. This was our grandchild whom we loved and wanted to be near him. We could only pray, and we did so fervently. Sister Jensen and I were on a mission tour when we received word Quentin had died. We stood in the hallway of a meeting house and hugged and comforted each other. I witness to you that the assurances came to us from the Holy Ghost, a peace which passes all understanding and continues to this day. We also witnessed the unspeakable gift of the Holy Ghost in the lives of our son and daughter-in-law and their children, who to this day speak of that time with such faith, peace, and comfort.
1: Very beautiful story. What would you teach us about seeking to be directed by and led by, comforted by the Holy Ghost? What would you teach us about how to do that?
0: One of the great strengths that has come to me through that, of course, comes out of the scriptures. I've made quite a study of the different roles that the Holy Ghost plays in our lives, and it isn't one way. And so for me and for us in Argentina, with that great experience, plus a multitude of others as we seek comfort and power in our lives through the Holy Ghost, is quiet time, take time. Sometimes it can be in the shower, almost as if symbolically the water comes and thoughts come. All of the 12 often say, be sure you have pen and paper at the side of your nightstand. It can be out while I'm walking. I was out walking last night and had some thoughts that come. Just leave yourself open to impressions, and they'll come at the strangest times. But then value them enough to record them. I know that I've offended the Holy Ghost when he has spoken, and I didn't value it enough to capture it in writing. Mm. He stopped speaking for a time. That's painful.
1: All of these wonderful lessons. I'm going to pause for just a moment here to remind anyone who may have joined us that we are talking today with Elder J.E. Jensen of the Presidency of the 70. Let's follow that just a little bit more, or take it another direction. You have not just had a personal love of the scriptures and an immersion in the scriptures in your life, as has your wife. But you've spent a lot of your career, your working time, and some of your services at General Authority being involved with different things about the very production of scriptures. I wonder if you would give us a picture of the scope of the enterprise that goes on inside of the Church of Jesus Christ of Latter-day Saints to make scriptures available to the world.
0: My life has been fundamentally a work of words. First, to hear them, to speak them as a missionary, as a seminary teacher, and then in seminary curriculum, writing them. Then I moved into the missionary department, and that was the period of time when we developed Missionary Guide, The Commitment Pattern, Heavenly Father's Plan, though the lessons, Heavenly Father's Plan, were written by General Authorities, the teaching helps came from the staff. So all of these kinds of things.

0: things I had a handle on. And then in 1989, I was invited to leave the missionary department to become the director of Scriptures Coordination, a new position to help coordinate all the details impacting decisions on the Scriptures, from approving a language to translation to typesetting, printing, and distribution. It was huge, and it was all coming into the office of the 12, and it was too much detail for their staff to do it. And so I received that wonderful opportunity. I was housed in the, placed in the curriculum department. So that really is how it is done. When you look at the Scriptures, there are two significant references, Doctrine and Covenants 42:56, that my Scriptures shall be given, and they, and here's the phrase, they shall be preserved in safety. Mm-hmm. Now that is one of those phrases. Mm-hmm. Well, how do you preserve them in safety? Mm-hmm. You have to preserve them in content to be sure that the original databases, the original manuscripts, where are they? Are they safeguarded? And then the in the translation process, are they being translated accurately? So we would interface with the translation division, the actual physical copy of the book. So preserve them in safety. And then section 70, verse 3, talks about the First Presidency and the 12 being the stewards over the Scriptures. And so my role was to just orchestrate and bring into the First Presidency and the 12 decisions about the Scriptures. For example, a word in English that doesn't translate well. For example, the word brother, the brother of Jared. In Asian languages, it's not generic. It has to designate, because of the caste system, mm-hmm. older brother, younger brother. So I wrote up a document, took it into the office of the First Presidency and the 12, or take it into their meeting, give us direction. The word has to be translated either an older brother or a younger brother. Which should it be? So this all fits under preserving them in safety, their content, mm-hmm. their translation, but this overall shepherd to them is the First Presidency and the 12. They watch over the Scriptures carefully.
1: So today, we have the Book of Mormon translated into approximately how many languages?
0: 108, I think.
1: Doctrine and Covenants the same?
0: Mm-hmm.
1: So it is a truly mammoth operation to make sure they are preserved in safety, so as many people as possible in their own tongue can read the Word of God.
0: Correct.
1: Now, as a general authority, did you not have a guiding hand on the church's production of a Spanish edition of the Bible?
0: I did.
1: Tell us about that.
0: In the late 1990s, the First Presidency and the 12 recognized that it would be nice to have an LDS edition of the Spanish version of the Bible. And so efforts were made to obtain copyright permission to just let us insert our footnotes and chapter headings. And that was denied. The copyrights, and you understand copyrights as well as anybody in the church. And with that, well, what do we do? And we looked at earlier editions and found an edition, the Reina Valera, that was published in 1915, somewhere around there. It was in the public domain. Mm. So the decision was made to take that earlier, more archaic translation of the Bible and go through it and see if it would serve our purposes. And it would. It would indeed. It was just that was really manna from heaven, just divine intervention. But it did require a lot of work because of some of the archaic phrases. Some of them are in bad taste even today. So committees were formed of general authorities and wonderful translators in the translation division. And once they got it into a reviewable condition, then Elder Lynn Mickelson and I were appointed And Lynn is one of the most gifted Spanish speakers among the general authorities. And so he and I were appointed as co-chair to work with staff and about 70 area 70s all over the world, Spanish speakers. And we began the review process of the Reina Valera and took us 4 years. Every Thursday from about 1:30 till 4:30 for 4 years, Elder Mickelson and I and wonderful, capable people would review these manuscripts and input from all of these Spanish-speaking countries.
1: And the results are?
0: So that in June of 2009, in fact, it was the Reina Valera 1909, that's the year, that's 100 years later, we now produce the LDS edition of the Reina Valera, who, by the way, we just have to say about those two great translators in the early years, they did not take that from the King James. They went to the original manuscripts themselves.
1: Oh,
0: the Reina Valera is a remarkable translation from the original sources.
1: And it's now blessing literally millions of people.
0: True. And we'll continue.
1: Mm-hmm. Okay, let's go to another topic, but with a very pronounced attachment to your attachment to the Spanish-speaking people. You served as a mission president in Cali, Colombia in the 70s. I've actually been to Cali and have a picture of it, a vivid picture of it in my mind. Tell us about what that was like, including the fact that we're talking about that was the home of one of the world's most pronounced drug cartels at the time.
0: We were called, and the oldest son, 10, the youngest, 6 months. So with six little children and a young family, board a plane, fly to Cali, Colombia, and have the adventure of our life. And our children to this day have it as their fondest memories, because it was 3 years of an adventure. And providentially, the Lord watched over us. We were so blessed. The children went to a North American school. The three or four oldest did fairly well with Spanish. But at that time, providentially, the what you know today as the drug cartel did not exist. The only thing that existed was petty theft and just the typical dangers of missionaries being out in some neighborhoods that are unsafe. So we didn't have to face that.
1: So that came later.
0: It did. It may have been percolating at the time, but we never saw it.
1: What did you learn serving as a mission president in that part of the world? Of the world at that time, and where was the church in its development at that time?
0: The church was first introduced to Colombia in 1966, so 9 years later.
1: So it was young.
0: Very young, 9 years old, and we had three struggling districts of about total membership, maybe 4,000 members in 21 branches, and we did not have one endowed or temple sealed local member. The only ones endowed were our missionaries and us. So it's a very, very young church. We're about the gathering of Israel. And Elder Lauren C. Dunn taught me a little phrase that we witnessed, and you witnessed today, that the blood of Israel has a spiritual ability to recognize truth, which they bring with them from premortal life, where they learned their first lessons. And so as missionaries go out and teach and testify, the sincere recognize it, and we began to grow the church sufficiently that from the Cali district of five branches, when we left 3 years later, we created the Cali stake. Now, historically, there's a piece of this was so remarkable. One of the great challenges of that era was that people of African ancestry could not hold the priesthood. That was one of our greatest challenges. So on the very weekend that that was announced in 1978, Elder Mark E. Peterson was in Cali, Colombia, and read that announcement as he formed the Cali, Colombia stake. In fact, when we were summoned to the hotel to meet with Elder Peterson and Elder Cook, a knock came at the door, and one of my the mission secretary, he said, Elder Jensen, I didn't think I should interrupt you, but I just received a telegram that I think you want to read. So I read it and put it in the hands of Elder Peterson. He said, yes, President Kimball has been calling me. And that is, the announcement is correct. So it was quite a memorable historical weekend in many ways.
1: What difference would it have made in that area then going forward with that marvelous revelation?
0: Oh, the strength of the priesthood. Mm-hmm. It was just a gigantic leap forward. Missionaries, calling more missionaries that could serve, all of that and more.
1: You've spent so much subsequent time also in Latin America and South America. What have you learned? What have you learned from the from your time in South America and from such an really an immersion in Latin America and the Latin American cultures?
0: When you were there in Argentina, I think we took you to the park mm-hmm. where Elder Melvin J. Ballard
1: dedicated
0: the South America for the preaching of the gospel. Mm-hmm. You hear this phrase among the brethren that the Spirit of the Lord is brooding over the nations of the earth. And this happens to be, I think, the day and time of the promises to Joseph in the Americas. I mean, it's no secret that our highest number of convert baptisms come from the Americas, and particularly in Mexico, Central, and South America. I go back to what I mentioned earlier. We're about the gathering of Israel. Our Heavenly Father loves all His children, but there is something unique about His covenant children, Israel, who recognize the truth. And I think of the thing that I will cherish so powerfully over the years is how the Book of Mormon serves as the instrument of the gathering. That is so central to everything I've ever tried to do in Latin America, is get the scriptures, particularly the Book of Mormon, into the heads and the hearts of the people. I look at my own life. What is it that put me on the path and my hand to the rod? It's a Ruel and Ethel Jensen in a home in Mapleton who instilled in me a love for words and the scriptures. And if we can keep doing that, the path, believing they're the ordinances and the covenants. So if we can, you know, you look at that First Nephi chapter 8 of Lehi and Sariah, beckoning and speaking in a loud voice, come, children, to partake of the fruit. And so I now, Jay and Lana Jensen, are the Lehi and Sariah to our children who placed their hands on the rod and their feet on the pathway of the ordinances and the covenants. That's what we tried to do in Latin America.
1: What would you say to those not of our faith who may have happened upon this program and may have been drawn in to listen? What would you want them to know?
0: The absolute assurance that I have and that we have that God is our Father. He is real. He is much closer to us in the details of our lives than we realize. He's not some absentee caretaker of the universe. He lives, and that Jesus Christ is His Son, the Savior and the Redeemer, and that they're real, that they live, and that in these latter days, they descended and spoke to Joseph Smith, descended from heaven in a grove in upstate New York. So to those not of our faith, our invitation is, come. Come and listen. Listen to the missionaries, listen to a member, and in particular, get a copy of the Book of Mormon, open it, get into it, get on your knees and ask. That's our invitation.
1: Let me ask if you have any other additional parting thoughts that you would like to share.
0: There is another one, and particularly to the rising generation. And even to those not of our faith, we really are dual beings. We lived with our Heavenly Father before we were here. He has a plan. and that I am a dual being. And because of that, and this really specifically to the rising generation, to the youth, a phrase from President Lee that he got from Shakespeare, "Oh, be loyal to the royal within you."
1: We thank you, Elder Jensen, for spending this hour with us. I have had some sweet and wonderful impressions as I have listened to you share some of your impressions and thoughts. And we're just grateful for what we've learned and the chance to be with you and spend this hour together. Thank you.
0: Thank you.
1: You've been listening to a conversation with Elder J.E. Jensen of the Presidency of the 70 of the Church of Jesus Christ of Latter-day Saints. We hope you've heard something that will bless your life. Thank you.
2: 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Today's conversation was with Elder J.E. Jensen of the Presidency of the 70, the Church of Jesus Christ of Latter-day Saints. Sherry Dew was the host. Join us again for more interviews on Conversations.
3: Latter-day Saint Voices, a calling for John. As a new bishop many years ago, I noticed a faithful sister who always attended church without her husband, John. I learned that he had previously been a branch president during the time their meeting house was being built. He received so little help from branch members that he burned himself out doing most of the work and became less active. When ward members came to their home, he would light up a cigarette and set his beer can by his chair as if to say, "You won't get me to come back." Eventually, I learned that John was an appliance repairman. Older members in the ward often called me to fix things. Now that I knew of John's skills, I would call John and ask for advice on repairs. I continued this for maybe a year. At that time, we needed to call a ward clerk. After prayerful consideration, I felt impressed to extend the call to John. I told the stake president, and he said, "We can't call him now. He smokes and has his beer." I asked the stake president to call him in for an interview anyway. John came to the interview, but emphatically answered, "No, I am not worthy." Things continued as before. John remained less active, and I called him for advice. During this time, I didn't say anything to him about coming back to church. I asked the stake president to interview him a second time. Again, John said no, but this time he added, "I will tell you when I'm ready." After this, I still called John for advice and fellowshipped him the best I could. One day, I answered the phone and heard, "Is this the old bishop?" He had started calling me by that title. "This is John. I'm ready." He was then called and served as our ward clerk. As the years passed, John served in a number of callings. He and his wife served a mission together, and now they serve in the temple. At my 50th wedding anniversary party, John wrote a note that said, "Bishop, thank you for saving my life." I can't put in words the joy I feel knowing that John returned to church in part because I was patient and asked him for help when I needed it. Burke Waldron, Utah, USA. End of the article, A Calling for John. Read by Van Farnworth.
4: Stories from Saints, Volume 3. Keeping the Faith During the War. The following is an excerpt from Volume 3 of Saints, which will be released in the spring of 2022. This account begins in 1940, when Nazi bombers invaded the United Kingdom, including the city of Cheltenham in southwestern England. Some of the practices described here were based on wartime needs. For current policies regarding administration of the sacrament, consult the General Handbook. Nellie Middleton, a 55-year-old Latter-day Saint, lived in Cheltenham with her 6-year-old daughter Jennifer. To prepare her home against airstrikes, she had used her modest wage as a dressmaker to furnish an area in her basement as a shelter, complete with food, water, oil lamps, and a small iron bed for Jennifer. Following instructions from the government, Nellie had also covered her windows with netting to catch flying shards of glass in the event of an attack. Now,